0: Some of the largest companies tied to land-based factory farms like Cargill and Merck support the bill, which would boost demand for animal feed mixed with fish meal. I'm Catherine Carley.
1: And Connecticut health insurance rates are rising again. The state insurance department approved the 2027 rate hikes of around 11% for individual plans, 15% for small groups. Though these are lower than insurers requested, it is still unaffordable for Connecticut residents.
2: A new Connecticut Citizen Action Group report finds healthcare companies are becoming more profitable by denying their customers affordable coverage. Liz DuPont-Deal, who works with CCAG, says consolidation of the healthcare system also raises costs.
3: They're buying up and controlling other elements of the healthcare system to the degree that you can hardly get healthcare without having it be touched by these corporations. So it's perverting both the price and the availability of healthcare.
2: State lawmakers can take action to make healthcare affordable for everyone. DuPont-Deal says that could include transparency around the cost of healthcare by having contracts between hospitals and health insurance companies be subject to review by the state. I'm Edwin J. Vieira.
1: And after being found guilty of federal conspiracy charges for protesting ICE, communities and civil rights groups continue to rally behind this Spokane 3 as they await their next hearing. Liz Moore of the Peace and Justice Action League of Spokane was there the day of the protest.
4: We can't ignore the potential chilling effects of these prosecutions, and our commitment to each other is stronger than fear. People's fortitude is really showing right now in Spokane and across the country.
1: The three Washingtonians filed motions to overturn their May convictions, arguing the evidence was not enough to prove a conspiracy to harm or impede federal officers. This is Public News Service.
5: A growing number of communities in Indiana are pulling the plug on automated license plate readers. Our Joe Lurie reports Fort Wayne, Chesterton, and several Indiana counties have recently moved and defund or expire their flock safety program.
6: The company provides public institutions with surveillance tools powered by artificial intelligence. Walker Lasberry is president of Eyes Off Indiana, which advocates for tighter regulation of flock cameras.
7: People are starting to talk about the issue more. It's being brought to more city councils. The legislature has an appetite for regulation, so it seems like everyone's starting to take notice of this issue, and they're starting to bring the issue to their local elected representatives.
6: Police say the cameras can provide real-time vehicle information that speeds up investigations and helps officers find suspects and missing people. But opponents worry about how information is collected, stored, and shared. Recent opposition has crossed traditional political lines with groups ranging from the ACLU to Americans for Prosperity, raising concerns. This story was produced with original reporting from Carson Gerber for FPI News.
5: Next up, fraud experts are hosting events in North Dakota this month to help veterans and military families spot scams. Roughly 80% of veterans and military personnel are targeted by scammers, and about 40% lose money. That's according to AARP.
8: Juanita Jimenez Soto with the North Dakota office says fraudsters are after their hard-earned benefits. She says the latest scam includes postcards or mailers that appear to be from Veterans Affairs or other government agencies.
9: Scammers are exploiting trust and the complexity of military and VA benefits and repeated contact through channels that look familiar and official to our veterans and military families.
8: AARP is hosting Lunch and Learn events on September 29th and 30th in Grand Forks and Minot. Jimenez Soto says attendance is free, but registration is required. I'm Judith Ruiz Branch reporting.
5: Finally, rising rents and the lack of affordable housing units are putting more of Colorado's lowest paid workers at risk of entering the cycle of homelessness, according to key indicators released by the National Low Income Housing Coalition.
10: The annual Out of Reach report calculates each state's housing wage, the hourly pay workers need to rent a fair market rate apartment without spending more than 30% of their income on housing. Kathy Alderman with the Colorado Coalition for the Homeless says that wage is now $36.44 an hour in the Centennial State.
11: What that means is that people still would have to work about 2.5 full-time jobs at minimum wage in order to afford a modest two-bedroom home in Colorado.
10: Colorado's 2026 minimum wage of $15.16 is 82% higher than it was a decade ago, but it hasn't been able to keep up with rising housing costs. I'm Eric Galatis.
5: This is Mike Clifford for Public News Service. 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
14: This is Lee Habib, and this is Our American Stories, the show where America is the star and the American people, coming to you from the city where the West begins, Fort Worth, Texas. Herman Melville's life reads just like his books, full of adventure, color, and penetrating genius. William Faulkner confessed he wished he'd written Melville's Moby Dick. But the high esteem he commands today is far from the reality he experienced during his lifetime. Today we're going to go on an adventure with a man who is now considered America's Shakespeare. Let's take a listen.
15: On June 23rd, 1842, an American whaling ship dropped anchor 2,300 miles southeast of Hawaii in the Marquesas Islands in French Polynesia. Two of its young sailors, sick of conditions on board, quietly jumped ship and melted into the forest. Without maps or compass, Herman Melville and his friend Toby Green fought their way through the jungle, uncertain of their destination. Here's Melville from his first book, Typee.
16: On we toiled, the perspiration starting from our bodies in floods, our limbs torn and lacerated with the splintered fragments of the broken canes, until we had proceeded perhaps as far as the middle of the break. I sunk down for a moment with a sort of dogged apathy, from which I was aroused by Toby, who had devised a plan to free us from the net in which we had become entangled.
15: Melville and Toby had in fact fallen into the hands of the Typee natives. The Typees placed the young Americans under house arrest. But not long after, Toby escaped alone, while Melville found his freedom 4 months later. Melville's experiences in the Marquesas marked him for the rest of his life as a man who had lived among the cannibals. They also provided material for his first book, Typee, published in 1846. Melville was rescued by an Australian whaling ship in desperate need of men, and he signed on as a seaman. Here's literary critic Alfred Kazin and Melville scholar Howard Vincent.
17: He had very little formal schooling. None of the great American writers did, except those who went to Harvard, like Emerson or Thoreau. You either went to Harvard or you went to the whaling fleet.
18: He says, a whaleship was my Yale College and my Harvard. Now that is a great tribute to experience. The necessity of tough, rough, hard experience.
15: Soon after landing in Hawaii, he earned his keep, working odd jobs as a dry goods salesman and a pin setter at a bowling alley. In August 1842, in hopes of working his way home, Melville enlisted in the U.S. Navy as an ordinary seaman. These 14 months on board would become the basis for his fifth book, White Jacket, published in 1850. Melville was 25 and had been gone from home for almost 4 years. He returned to New York and to his distinguished family. As one historian put it, Young Herman's world was one of servants and dancing schools. His grandfathers had been heroes in the Revolutionary War, one a participant in the Boston Tea Party. Born on August 1st, 1819 in New York City, he was the third born of eight siblings. Herman's father put very little stock in his young son, writing this when his boy was just 7 years old. "He is very backward in speech and somewhat slow in comprehension, but you will find him, as far as he understands men and things, both solid and profound." Herman's father died when he was 12. Herman quit school, but his education never ceased. He devoured every book he could get his hands on. He took a job in his uncle's bank and his brother's store before he finally went to sea as an apprentice sailor. This was the beginning of many voyages that would lead to the adventures that would mark his literary masterpieces. By the age of 25, Herman Melville had experienced more of the world than most men would in a lifetime. It was 1844, and Melville returned home with sailor's wages and exotic tales of life in the South Seas. Encouraged by his family and friends, he began to put his adventures to paper. His first book, based on his 4 months as captive among the cannibals in the Marquesas, was loved by Harper Brothers of New York, but they finally rejected it, saying it was too exciting and impossible to be true, and therefore, without real value. Shortly after, a British and then another New York publisher bought the rights to Typee, a peep at Polynesian life. Here's literary critic A. Robert Lee.
19: "It was greeted, particularly in England and France, as one of the great, ingenuous American works. Here at last was the young American Adam, casting free of home, mother, father, the great American family, apple pie, and he'd gone off into that terrible place, the whaling fisheries."
15: Typee was a great success. Reviewers, however, had trouble believing Melville's tale of life among the sensual cannibals until, quite by surprise, his long-lost mate, Toby, turned up in Buffalo, New York, and confirmed the story.
19: "And there was another of these American wanderers. Just as Twain would take that arterial Mississippi River and go down it, wandering. Just as Poe would wander inside the chambers of his mind. Just as Whitman would talk of the open road. This notion that Americans are on the move, the westering, futuristic impulse. Tremendous stuff to those of my ancestors who read it in Victorian England, sitting at home reading Trollope, Browning, Tennyson, listening to the family performances, Sunday church."
15: Here's Paul Metcalf, Herman Melville's great-grandson.
20: "Each book represents a different aspect of his intelligence, of his emotion, of his energy, of his concerns. And you read the books chronologically, it's like reading his autobiography."
15: Then, Herman Melville met fellow American novelist Nathaniel Hawthorne. This encounter would affect Melville profoundly, and in turn, the book that he was struggling to write, first named The Whale, and later known as Moby Dick.
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22: 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Let's pick up where we last left off.
2: Melville saw in Hawthorne the writer he aspired to be and eventually dedicated the finished novel to his friend. Here's Hawthorne biographer James Mello.
3: Somebody like Hawthorne could be an encouragement just by the fact that he had managed to do this great book, The Scarlet Letter, and working on themes about the dark side of human nature. And I think that encouraged Melville to sort of rethink the book about the whale that he had already started doing and decide that he could make something greater out of it.
2: Here's Melville historian Jay Leda.
4: He wanted to write like Hawthorne. And so some of that admiration is really the admiration of a disciple, I think.
2: Whereas Hawthorne took the general and made them particular, Melville tended to take real events and made them symbolic and suggestive. Here's poet and novelist Robert Warren.
24: He wrote Hawthorne saying, "You dare to say the unsayable. You recognize the evil in the universe." And he, totally unlike, say, Emerson, who called all evil, all sin, merely the mumps and measles of the universe to be soon outgrown. That was not Melville. It'll never be outgrown. It's an unending battle against the white whale.
2: In the fall of 1850, with an advance from his publishers, Melville bought a 160-acre farm in Pittsfield, Massachusetts. He named it Arrowhead. It's here where he would finish what would become the metaphysical classic, Moby Dick. Here again is A. Robert Lee.
25: Shakespeare, whose language, whose voices, whose ventriloquism were everything to Melville, at once admiring Shakespeare and at the same time wanting to say, we must have Shakespeare's here. Why no American Shakespeare's?
2: In August 1851, Herman Melville finished Moby Dick. He was 31 years old and had written an American book worthy of Shakespeare. A vast, funny, and terrifying story of good and evil, told through the adventures of one man's mad pursuit of a great white whale. The book is a simultaneous combination of an adventure story, a detailed account of the whaling industry, a cautionary tale, and a metaphor whose meaning scholars still argue over today. Here's how Moby Dick begins.
26: Call me Ishmael. Some years ago, never mind how long, I thought that I would sail about a little and see the watery part of the world. Whenever I grow grim about the mouth and hazy in the eyes, whenever it's a damp November in my soul, I count it time to get to sea. Almost all men, sometime or other, cherish these same feelings toward the ocean. Why did the old Persians hold the ocean holy? And the still deeper meaning of that story of Narcissus, who, because he could not grasp the mild, tormenting image in the fountain, plunged into it and drowned. That same image we ourselves see in all rivers, in oceans and in lakes and wells. The image of the ungraspable, phantom of life. And that is the key to it all.
17: The speed of his mind, the speed of his ability to go from one imaginative fancy to another, and above all, the way in which he covers the whole world, the whole cosmic world. After Moby Dick, which is now firmly established, a classic, is the most cosmic book in American literature. And everybody's in it, and every kind of person's in it.
1: He peaked at 32. He did other things, interesting, and just first rate, but they were different. There's nothing to compare with Moby Dick. But to do that and to speak in such profundity and to organize that, it's more than the Ninth Symphony. It's a juggling act of cerebration and of affect. That is, there is not only left and right hemisphere, but there's a lot of pituitary in there too. There's a lot of passion in that book.
6: Moby Dick has what all the classic works of literature have, what we like to call a mythical situation, a situation that can appeal to anyone's imagination. Seeking a great beast, you see, it's the myth of the hunt. It's the myth of the big one that got away. It's like Faulkner's bear. And anybody can understand this. Indeed, he develops the sense of this great white whale to the point that the whale may very well be the protagonist of the story. You can argue that he is the hero.
15: But the notion that this is a chase story is simplistic to say the least. Underneath the visual subplot is the more real yet unseen plot. Dr. Dwight Lindley is a professor of English at Hillsdale College. He shares one example of how Melville uses this approach in his storytelling.
7: Captain Ahab, who is this obsessive personality with some real psychological and moral problems. You know, he wants to be in charge in a way that's just humanly impossible for him to be in charge. And he shows that in order to pursue this vendetta, this impossible task, he has to persuade the men around him to follow him. And so he becomes a kind of rhetorical master. He tells these dramatic, lurid tales of his encounter with Moby Dick and brings them all on board to pursue the blood of this white whale and promises them gold. And they all pile in because he has such a fantastic way of speaking about it. He's very persuasive and dynamic. But then they end up going to their deaths. And so one of the things that Melville is thinking about in the story is how tyranny actually works. You know, tyranny is this form of government where a single person dominates over the multitude in the power of his speech and his promises and his vision, but who doesn't actually have the good of the people in mind. And so one of the things that he's thinking about the whole time is, how is it that people actually end up getting sucked into a path that's really bad for them? Humans all want a dramatic purpose in their lives. And, you know, we all want a really powerful reason for living. And so if we're not very excited about the prospects we have right now, and we don't have a really transcendent, awesome reason to be alive, we're going to be easily talked into following somebody who does, if that person has the right kind of persuasive powers.
15: This tale of Captain Ahab and his crew presented the realm of American myth. In fact, the great white whale wreaking its vengeance on its monomaniacal peg-leg tormentor is one of the most widely recognized images in our nation's literature. We encounter it in comic books, on coffee cups, and in numerous other artifacts of our popular culture. We have absorbed it, ingested it, and appropriated it as a permanent fixture of the American psyche.
22: And you're listening to the story of Herman Melville. And my goodness, what a story it is. We're especially now talking about his masterpiece, Moby Dick. The movie versions can do it no justice, as movie versions rarely do of great novels. And this may be America's greatest novel, and maybe America's greatest novelist as well. Inspired by Hawthorne to complete this epic tale, it was first called Whale, later Moby Dick. Where were our Shakespeare's, he asked. By the way, Emerson asked the same thing in his famous Harvard speech in 1839. We needed to create our own American literature and not look to the muses of Europe. Well, my goodness, here was Melville setting the standard as Hawthorne did. When we come back, more of the story of America's Shakespeare. Herman Melville here on Our American Stories.
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1: And we continue with Our American Stories and the story of America's Shakespeare, Herman Melville. Let's pick up where we last left off.
2: Here's the great British actor Patrick Stewart reciting Moby Dick in Star Trek: First Contact.
3: He piled upon the whale's white hump the sum of all the rage and hate felt by his whole race. If his chest had been a cannon, he would have shot his heart upon it.
2: Scully from The X-Files was such a fan of the book, she called her dad Ahab, and she was Starbuck.
4: Hello, Starbuck. It's Ahab.
2: According to Howard Schultz's book, Pour Your Heart Out, How Starbucks Built a Company One Cup at a Time, Starbucks co-founder Gordon Bowker suggested they name their business after the whaling ship in Moby Dick, to his then creative partner, Terry Heckler, who responded, "Nobody's going to want to drink a cup of Pequod." They decided Captain Ahab's first mate, Starbuck, would be the name of the then unknown brand. Here again is A. Robert Lee, reading and then unpacking Melville's symbolism in Moby Dick.
5: I always go to sea as a sailor because of the wholesome exercise and pure air of the forecastle deck. You couldn't ask anything better than that. That is the Boy Scout, that is Ishmael, going for that invigorating moment, the sea. We read on, "For as in this world, headwinds are more prevalent than winds from astern, that is, if you never violate the Pythagorean maxim, so for the most part, the Commodore on the quarterdeck gets his atmosphere at second hand from the sailors on the forecastle. He thinks he breathes it first, but not so." Now that, of course, is Melville tricking the reader. What on earth is the Pythagorean maxim? What on earth is this buried reference to these various headwinds? Well, not to put too fine an edge to it, it is simply that the Pythagorean maxim says, don't eat beans, it gives you wind. If you have wind, you fart. This is a reference inside this most classic of whaling books to a fart. Sailors fart, and therefore, surprisingly, the Commodore gets his wind, if you'll forgive me, from the astern.
2: In October 1851, Melville's second son was born to be followed by two daughters. Moby Dick's sales were poor, and the public's indifference toward the book caused Melville more problems than a bruised ego. He had bet too much on the book's prospective success. He had taken out a second mortgage on Arrowhead and was now having trouble making the payments. He was also overdrawn on the account with his publishers. Melville again needed a book that would sell. Pierre was written to appeal to his popular audience, but he had miscalculated again. Critics condemned the book, and readers didn't buy it. And the literary community even began to question his sanity. Melville's treatment of sexual themes of incest and illegitimacy was too much for his Victorian audience. In 1863, he was forced to sell Arrowhead and move back to New York City and turned his attention to poetry. Melville was deeply affected by the Civil War. He traveled to the battlefront and observed the war firsthand. From newspaper accounts and personal observations, he would produce Battle Pieces in 1866, a collection of Civil War poems. Here again is Robert Warren sitting on the battlefield at Shiloh in southwestern Tennessee.
6: Nobody wanted to read Melville. Melville was a dead man and felt like a dead man. And suddenly the war came, and the war woke him up. His own grief, his own sense of defeat, was now merged with a much broader one, a wider one, a national tragedy. His personal tragedy was absorbed into that. And somehow you can't help feeling that that fact is what drove him to the poems on the Civil War.
7: One cannot be profound about life. I don't think it's possible without touching on the topic of death. Melville did more than touch on the topic. He

0: explicated it. He wrestled with it. He chewed on it. He thought about it. He spoke to it. He was not obsessed with the topic, but it's in every one of his books.
1: In December 1866, at the age of 47, Herman Melville took what amounted to be the first consistent paying job of his adult life. His salary, a mere $4 a day. It was a desk job working as a customs inspector, number 75, at the Port of New York. After 19 years of service, a family inheritance allowed Melville to retire from the customs house. He was 66. Once again, he was free to devote full time to his writing. There was still some interest in him in England, but at home, he was almost completely forgotten. And when Melville died at 72 of a heart attack on September 28, 1891, more people knew him as a retired customs inspector than as a great writer. Though he's now recognized as a master of fiction, readers then just found him weird. Melville was truly a man ahead of his time. It wasn't until the 1920s, when the Melville Revival began, that he was finally recognized as one of the greatest American writers. So it should be no surprise that the blank scroll on his gravestone at Woodlawn Cemetery in the Bronx still reminds us how little understood and appreciated this man was in his day.
0: Melville is Apollonian in his thoughts. He is clean and clear. He is Bach-like. But then he's Rococo and ornate and Melvillian in the expression of those pristine thoughts. I like that combination. It's much better than the other way around, a fuzzy thought said simply.
2: Melville's metaphors slide into their meanings and hit you and tap. They don't hit you, they tap you and move away. And you have to say, wait a minute, he meant this and that. And that's the way with any great poet.
0: Love and hate, light and dark, good and bad, morality and license. All these things run all through his book.
3: We like people, don't we, who will take on the large questions. We've lost that Victorian confidence.
1: The New York Times wrote a week after Herman Melville's death, "There has died and been buried in this city a man who is so little known, even by name, to the generation now in the vigor of life, that only one newspaper contained an obituary account of him, and this was but 3 or 4 lines. He has died an absolutely forgotten man." Moby Dick is now one of the most famous books in the English language. For all the mockery that he endured during his life, it looks like Herman Melville got the last laugh. He may have seen it coming. For as Ishmael says, there are times when a man takes his whole universe for a vast practical joke, though the wit thereof he but dimly discerns, and more than suspects that the joke is at nobody's expense but his own.
4: And a terrific job on the production, editing, and storytelling by our own Greg Hengler. And you heard so many great literary voices in that piece. And also some remarkable readings. I urge you, pick up Moby Dick. And what a story we heard about, well, so much. But in the end, the reception to Moby Dick, which was just terrible. Sales weren't just poor. They actually put him into the poorhouse. His reputation fell into the dumpster. And by 1866, he was a full-time worker as a customs inspector. And we learned that when he died, nobody had given him any credit for the works he'd done. He died almost anonymously. But those themes that he hit, love and hate, good and bad, morality and license, as one of those critics said, he hit with a flair, a style that Americans fell in love with in the 1920s. The story of America's Shakespeare, Herman Melville's story, here on Our American Stories.
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4: This is Our American Stories, and as you all know by now, some of our favorite stories to tell are stories about businesses, because these are the American dream often. The American dream is starting your own place. By the way, it also means coaching a football team, or starting a church, or being a nurse. But we have a general fondness of people who start businesses, because where do jobs come from? We previously told you the story of Jim Keyes and how he rose out of poverty to become the CEO of 7-Eleven. And save the company from collapsing after filing for bankruptcy. Today, Jim joins us again to tell another story of 7-Eleven. Here's Jim with a story.
6: Around the time the company filed for bankruptcy, I went to my mentor at the time, the person who had encouraged me to come to 7-Eleven, a guy named John Thompson. He was the son of the founder of 7-Eleven. 7-Eleven started in 1927 with an ice house, an ice dock in Oak Cliff, just south of Dallas. And it was selling 50-pound blocks of ice to people to put in their, quote, their ice box. Literally, there was no refrigeration at the time. You couldn't just plug in a refrigerator. So it's hard to imagine that in 1927 we were still doing this. And how did you get ice to Dallas, Texas? So they were a very successful company, but it was quite a process to mine ice, literally, from the north, get it to the south, store it in an environment with no refrigeration. They had to store the ice literally underground. And to sell it in small blocks that people could put in their icebox to keep their milk and their eggs cold. So I went to John Thompson and said, should I leave the company? Have I made a bad career choice here? He and I have only been here for 5 years. I'm still a pretty young guy. You're bankrupt. We're bankrupt. People are saying 7-Eleven has no need to exist anymore because grocery stores were open 24 hours. Everyone else sold beer and cigarettes. And he said, that's precisely the problem. He said, if you go back, he said, I'll just tell you what my daddy told me, the story of the Frigidaire being invented sometime around 1928. He said, here we were selling ice. And we would have gone out of business by 1930. But my uncle Johnny Green, he said, started asking customers what they want. And what they told him was, we don't come here for the ice. We come here for the convenience of buying ice from you. Or how else are we going to get ice, right? So you make it convenient. Well, now we've got Frigidaire. We don't need ice anymore. We've got our own refrigerator to keep things cold. Why don't you sell us things to put in that more conveniently than having to run to the grocery store? And so they did. So that literally was the birth of the first convenience store, 7-Eleven, that was called U Totem at the time. And they emerged from there. John's lesson to me was that he said, Jim, if you dial forward to 1990, 1991, we've gotten ourselves to the point now where we sell beer, soft drinks, and cigarettes because those things used to be more convenient to buy here than somewhere else. But everybody sells those now. So your job is to find things that people need more conveniently. And if you can do that, there's no reason. He said, convenience will never go away. Beer and cigarettes may diminish, but convenience will never die. And I took him to heart. I stayed with the company, started becoming obsessed with finding things, whether it was a multifunction ATM that we could put in every store, prepaid phone cards that I found in Asia and brought back to the United States, a beer with an aluminum bottle that you see now, you know, everywhere that we use to differentiate. I found that product in Asia and brought it back here to the United States and convinced Budweiser to make it first. And lots of ways to innovate with convenience, and that differentiation gave us 10 years of improved same-store sales and helped make my career. I talk a lot about the American dream now, and I talk a lot about being the beneficiary of the American dream, but I never really understood it or talked about it in personal terms until I discovered from my first-generation 7-Eleven franchisees what the American dream really was. And that occurred in a backwards way. Again, it occurred through crisis, through catastrophe. It happened on 9-11. I was on my way to work. I was actually stopping at the office to pick up a bag and head to New York City on 9-11. By the time I got to the office, of course, the first tower had been hit. And my flight was canceled, and we were all gathered around the TVs trying to figure out what was going on. And it wasn't long. It was probably right after the second tower fell, and there was now confirmation that this was a terrorist attack, that we started getting inbound calls about franchisees. We had, in the worst case, right in Chicago, we had an off-duty police officer go up to one of our franchisees, Sikh, Indian, a gentleman, put a gun to his head, said, "Go back home. You just blew up the World Trade Center." So it was a blanket stereotype of everyone in our stores, from Indians to Pakistanis to Mexican immigrants who were running a store or in a store who were perceived to be the problem. That was a wake-up call for all of us. We invoked our Y2K protocol, which is, interestingly enough, we had just come through Y2K without any incident. But thankfully, we put a protocol in place that allowed us to communicate with every single store on an hourly basis in case there were problems. So we put that protocol in place, and we're shocked at the number of incidents that were occurring all over the country in our stores, where first-generation Americans were being persecuted for their image, not even their religion or their ethnicity, just for their image in the store as non-American, perceived to be non-American. So we put a number of things in place. We were the first to reach out to the American Red Cross and said, we want to bury our stores in red, white, and blue. We did the little red, white, and blue ribbons and started selling them for a dollar with a contribution going to the Red Cross. We ended up raising like $300 million in the first 30 days to be able to help in some way. But our objective was somewhat selfish. We wanted to Americanize the stores and deflect this perception that people had that we were not American. Following that, I began to talk to franchisees. Why are we? You know, we had been the butt of Jay Leno's jokes, David Letterman's jokes. Jay Leno one time gave me an award here in Dallas, and when I walked off stage, everyone was laughing, and I didn't understand why they were laughing, and I sat down and was told, he just, as soon as you walked off stage, said, "Can you believe it, a guy from 7-Eleven who speaks English?" And so I realized we've got a bad image here that is not, I mean, maybe it is true. Why are we so heavily minority in our stores? And I started asking franchisees, how'd you get here? Why did you become a 7-Eleven franchisee? And the stories were all very much the same. They were, ironically, they were my story. I came from nothing. Or I came from a country where I had things, and I came to this country with nothing. I came here with $500 in a suitcase. And I knew that hard work in this country would pay off. And so I found that if I go to a 7-Eleven store, I can work on my own. I can either work for another franchisee, and if I work really hard, they'll help me save enough money to get my own business. And then the harder I work, the more I can make. And if I want two stores or three stores, I can get those. That's 7-Eleven, that's Subway, that's McDonald's. It's the same story, and many of the franchisees are related. And so if you go to a place like Los Angeles, I found there are interrelated families where, you know, one family would be successful and they'd invite another family to come work in their store, and then that would shoot off five more franchisees. And I realized this is the American dream. It's what these people, they've discovered the American dream. Here and in our own backyard, we have people that think there are no opportunities here, and they're not partaking of the American dream. So let's celebrate this. So I took them all to Ellis Island for the 75th anniversary of 7-Eleven. We were bringing a lot of international people to Ellis Island. It sort of freaked out the park police, but we got approvals to do this. We had a massive event there, and I did it on Ellis Island on purpose to celebrate the diversity of 7-Eleven. We had one of those beautiful things. We had a parade of 135 little kids, each carrying the flag of a country that was represented by our franchisees. All our franchisees from all over the world, from China, from Taiwan, Sweden, from everywhere, all came in. We had literally 135 or so nationalities represented in the fireworks and the whole thing on Ellis Island. But I gave a speech, and I brought up a guy who was the head of the franchisee organization. And he and I had discovered that we both lived in the same building in New York City. It was called the College Residence Hotel. It was a little by the day or maybe by the hour kind of hotel. It was a pretty shady place. It was all I could afford. It was all he could afford. We discovered that we lived there at the same time. and that I was staying there because I couldn't afford a place in New York when I was in Columbia University. I literally drove back and forth because gas was cheaper than an apartment until I found this place that I could actually afford. He was staying there because he came $500 in his pocket and a suitcase. So here we were, two very poor individuals with different paths. I went to Columbia University, ended up at 7-Eleven, became CEO of the company. He stayed in that franchise store, got a second store, a third store, became franchisee of four or five stores on Long Island. He was ironically making more money than I was at the time. But those are two exact outcomes, celebrating the American dream. We both told our story on Ellis Island. Celebrating the American dream, both different paths, but both classic examples of the American dream. My favorite franchisee story at 7-Eleven.
7: The story of the American dream, told as well as it can be told. Jim Keyes, his story, his franchisee's stories here on Our American Stories.
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11: Increasing cloud cover across the region tonight with scattered showers and thunderstorms stretching from central Nebraska into western Kansas and the Oklahoma Panhandle. Most likely areas for measurable rainfall would be in central Nebraska. Temperatures falling back into the upper 50s and low 60s across most of Nebraska. Low to mid 60s for most of Kansas with a few upper 50s in the northeast corner of the state. And in Oklahoma, we'll see overnight low temperatures in the lower 60s. Thursday, cloudy skies across most of the region as those rain chances push just a little bit further east into central portions of Kansas and into eastern Nebraska as well. Eastern Kansas and Oklahoma still remaining dry, and we'll see a few brief peaks of sunshine there. Temperatures generally in the 60s across most of Nebraska, some low 70s in the northwestern part of the state, and we'll see temperatures in the mid to upper 70s over most of Kansas, with some 80s hanging on in the southern part of the state. Upper 80s and low 90s still likely across most of Oklahoma, but cooler in the Panhandle. I'm meteorologist Ray Miller from the Weatherology Weather Center.
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13: News this hour from Town Hall. I'm Keith Peters in Washington. There are concerns at the United Nations about artificial intelligence.
14: Secretary General Antonio Guterres said,
15: "Killer robots must have no place in our future."
14: Anthropic CEO Dario Amodei says the concerns are real.
16: If managed poorly, I even believe that AI could be a risk to humanity as a whole.
14: OpenAI's Sam Altman says AI companies need to be regulated.
17: They must be shaped through democratic processes and by governments accountable to the people that they serve.
14: Computer scientist Joshua Bengio says there are three global threats from AI.
18: First, catastrophic misuse, for example, by terrorists. Second, power concentration. And third, loss of control of AI.
14: Bengio says the warnings are not a marketing stunt. I'm Ed Donahue.
13: Ukrainian President Volodymyr Zelensky urged the world's leaders Wednesday to keep choking Russia's revenues and impede its war efforts. Zelensky says easing sanctions on Russia will not help end the war in his country.
19: It may make life more comfortable for rich Russians, but it also gives the war more time. More time for Putin to send poor people into the kill zone. So Russia's revenues must remain a target.
13: President Trump has welcomed Chinese President Xi Jinping to the United States today. Trump's decision to greet Xi's Wednesday arrival at Joint Base Andrews just outside Washington rather than receiving him at the executive residence shows how far the U.S. president is going to honor China's leader as he makes his first state visit to the U.S. capital in more than a decade. Another down day on Wall Street, with the Dow dropping 352 points, the Nasdaq lower by 308, with the S&P 500 declining 58. More on these stories at townhall.com.
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13: Bonds and inflation send stocks lower. We hear more on this story from financial correspondent Seth Sutel reporting from New York City.
20: Stocks closed lower on Wall Street after pressure from the bond market ratcheted higher. The S&P 500 fell 0.8% Wednesday. The Dow pulled back 352 points. That's about 0.7%. The Nasdaq composite fell 1.1% from the all-time high it set a day earlier. The yield on the 10-year Treasury note jumped to 5.11%. That came after a surprisingly strong report on the economy raised worries about inflation. The 10-year Treasury yield, which helps set rates on mortgages, is now back to where it was in 2007. Higher bond yields act as a brake on the economy by making it more expensive for everyone to borrow money. Seth Sutel, New York.
13: News and analysis at townhall.com. From Washington, I'm Keith Peters reporting. Yemen's Houthi rebels shook up the Mideast with a sudden blitz.
21: The lightning advance of Yemen's Houthi rebels down the Red Sea coast was aided by Iranian advisers on the front lines. Iran stepped up its aid to the Houthis ahead of the latest fighting, and field advisers helped with tactical maneuvers and intelligence. The intervention shows how Iran has built the Houthis into a major regional partner, able to open a new front in the wider war with the US. The rebels' biggest land grab in years, along with the closure of a key Saudi pipeline, strengthened their ability to choke off Saudi Arabia's oil exports, pushing up global prices and giving Iran greater leverage. I'm Charles de Ledesma.
13: Diesel prices are hitting record highs as the Middle East conflict intensifies, affecting American farmers and rural residents. Republicans in key states like Iowa and Michigan are calling for an end to diesel exports. More at townhall.com.
22: This is Kansas Profile. I'm Ron Wilson, director of the Huck Boyd National Institute for Rural Development at Kansas State University. What tools does a rancher use to enhance his productivity? A pair of pliers, a tractor, a working chute? Today we'll meet a young Kansas woman who works with another set of ranching tools, but these are high-tech and digital. It's today's Kansas Profile. Last week, we learned about Eric Wagner of Diamond W Custom Machine Works. His wife, Katie, works for an agricultural technology company. Katie grew up on a farm in Missouri, where her mother is also a nurse. Katie studied agricultural journalism at the University of Missouri and received her master's at Texas Tech. She worked for the American Angus Association in St. Joseph, where she met Eric Wagner, who was working at K-State. Katie took a communications position with K-State Research and Extension, and then a similar position at the hospital in Norton. Given her mother's role as a nurse, Katie was interested in health care. She helped establish the Norton Regional Health Foundation. She married Eric, and they now have two daughters, one aged 3 and the other 5 months. With young children, Katie looked for a flexible, remote position. She found one in the agricultural science space. She became director of communications for a company called Enriched Ag. Enriched Ag is an agricultural technology business started by technology experts who became interested in the food sector. For example, the CEO of Enriched Ag used to be the chief technology officer at Yahoo. He assembled a team of specialists in technology and agriculture. They explored potential agricultural applications of artificial intelligence and machine learning, such as digital imaging of fruits and vegetables to evaluate ripening. Over time, Enriched Ag developed a set of digital applications relating to rangeland management for the livestock industry. These involve five areas of monitoring and analysis: conservation and soil health, forage production, invasive plant species, animal health and well-being, and infrastructure. The Enriched Ag system includes ranch-level data-driven insights based on satellite imaging, machine learning, and predictive modeling. A producer can go on the Enriched Ag website and identify attractive land to learn related data. The company offers a program called Enriched Ag Vision, in which a high-resolution camera is attached to the producer's utility vehicle, truck, or tractor. The camera collects images while the producer works, and the images are uploaded for the producer and analyzed for key data points. A second program is called Enriched Ag Real Time, which provides ongoing ranch monitoring using all the Enriched Ag tools. This utilizes satellite internet for connectivity, Enriched Ag Vision for constant visual monitoring, and a dedicated tablet with a customized dashboard offering insights, imagery, and operations, plus weather and safety alerts. This utilizes map-based tagging, intelligent images, and more to produce automated reports for the producer. It's a high-tech yet easy-to-use tool for farmers and ranchers. Enriched Ag is partnering with a number of research organizations, such as the Noble Research Institute and leading universities, including K-State. These programs can help a rancher determine projected forage height, plant biodiversity, and more. The data can help project optimal pasture recovery times, stocking recommendations, tracking of bare ground, and even sequestered carbon estimates. The monitoring process can help detect sick animals, broken fences, and types and projected availability of forage. It can help ranchers with their grazing management plans and save on hay costs, for example, Wagner said. "We want to make rangeland management easier and more profitable," she said. Enriched Ag is serving customers all over the nation, mostly in the Middle and West. The company's employees are all working remotely across the country and in Canada. Wagner works from her home in the rural community of Phillipsburg, population 2,255 people. Now that's rural. No other company is doing exactly this type of work, Wagner said. For more information, see www.enriched.ag. What type of tools does the rancher use? In addition to trucks, tractors, and working chutes, now there are more tools available: the high-tech tools of imaging and artificial intelligence. We commend Katie Wagner and all those involved with Enriched Ag for making a difference with these innovations. They are pioneering innovative tools of technology. For the Huck Boyd National Institute for Rural Development, this is Ron Wilson with Kansas Profile.
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3: And so that's looking good. Really starting to look like we're due for another wave higher here, and that could take us into the low 20s. So I'm anxiously awaiting that. And the coffee market has a little bit of positive activity this morning. We're up 55 points at 272.85. Nothing to get too excited about there. On the charts, we've got yet another new low for the move, but we do have the positive action, at least, I guess. So, no indication of a change in trend yet in the coffee. And this has been Brett Krotz with your Schwederman Morning Market Review, and you can reach us at 800-272-9131. Thanks.
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25: Thank you and good morning. This is Ryan Falconer with the Winter Livestock Report. We're estimating 2,600 head for Wednesday, September 23rd. This will be our first cast special of the fall. We invite all of you out for the sale. If you can't join us for the sale, you can watch it live on Cattle USA. We will start at 7:30, and there'll be 200 feeder heifers starting at 11, 1,800 calves at 11:30, and 400 breads and pairs at 3. Here's some consignments for this week. 41 black heifers. They've been preg-checked open in the country. They're triple-vacked, weighing 950 to 1,000. 40 black and red heifers. They'd be local purchased, coming off the grass, double-vacked, weighing 600. 60 black heifers. They'd be guaranteed open to you, triple-vacked, weighing 675. On the calves, there's going to be 40 black and red steers and heifers coming off the cow. They'd be double-vacked, weighing 500. 45 black steers and heifers. They are 30 days weaned. One round of backed, weighing 500. 40 black steers and heifers coming off the cow. They'd be double-vacked, weighing 400 to 500. 335 black and red steers and heifers coming off the cow. They've had one round of backed, weighing 400 to 600. 175 black and red steers and heifers coming off the cow. They'd be Hayes Red Angus genetics with one round of back, weighing 400 to 500. 110 red steers coming off the cow. They'd be double backed, weighing 400 to 500. 27 black and red steers and heifers coming off the cow. They've had one round of back, weighing 500 to 600. 100 Charlet Cross steers and heifers coming off the cow. They'd be Full Circle and Hubert Charlet Ranch genetics. They're going to be double backed, weighing 400 to 500. 240 black red and char steers and heifers coming off the cow. They'd be Next Gen genetics. They're going to have one round of back, weighing 300 to 600. 210 black, red, and char steers and heifers coming off the cow. There'd be Smoky Y Red Angus genetics with one round of back, weighing 400 to 500. 180 black steers and heifers, they'd be coming off the cow. The heifers would be replacement quality, reputation set of cattle. They'd be double backed, weighing 500 to 600. We also have that dispersal of 250 black, red, and char cows. They'd be 3-year-old broken mouth cows, March, April calvers. They'd be bred to next gen black and Charolais bulls. Once again, we will start at 7:30. There'll be 200 feeder heifers starting at 11. Should be on them calves at 11:30, looking to have 1,800 of them and 400 breads and pairs at 3 o'clock. We hope to see you guys here. If you guys would like more information on the consignments or would like to market your cattle with us and have some questions, please give us a call here at Winter Livestock in Dodge City, 620-225-4159, or you can get a hold of myself, 620-393-5439. Again, that's the office, 620-225-4159, or myself, 620-393-5439.
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4: 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Good morning. 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I got about 2,000 head on the books as of now. Some of the standout consignments for this week, Dwayne Lewis, 165 black and red steers coming off the grass, good green cattle there weighing 875 to 950. Tyler Crossan, 120 steers off the cover crop weighing 850 to 9. Tom Hall, 150 char steers and heifers, all home raised, 50 days on the wind, full vac program, weighing 600 to 800 pounds. Brett and Court Mosman, 60 steers off the grass, weighing 9. Sagegrass Ranch, 160 of the black steers and 55 of the mixed colored steers, all coming off the grass, weighing 950 to 975. Simmons, 120 black heifers off the grass, weighing 8 to 875. Once again, about 2,000 head on the books as of now. Lots of loads of these big cattle. We're starting to see some of these calves coming in here as well. Should have more by sale time. Excited to talk to you guys tomorrow.
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6: Good morning from Pratt Livestock. Auction time for Thursday. It's going to be 8:30. Estimating 2,700 for the sale. Beyond the heifers at 10, here's 230 mostly black off the grass, weighing 750 to 9. 150 black, red, and chars off grass, 750 to 9 as well. 60 blacks weighing 8,850. 100 mostly black off the grass, 7 to 7.5. 63 mostly black at 750. We have 64 steers and heifers, blacks off the grass, weighing 6 to 9, 82 mix off the grass, weighing 6 to 7. On the steers, here's 300 black, black, white face, weighing 900 pounds, 153 blacks off the grass, 875 to 9 and a quarter, 33 blacks off the grass, weighing 9, 62 black steers are off the grass as well as 850, 112 blacks off the crabgrass, 850 to 950, 120 blacks off the grass, weighing 8 to 9. On the calves, 18 Angus, one round, weighing 5 to 6, 65 Angus, two rounds back, 475 to 550, 44 Angus, one round, weighing 450 to 550, 31 Angus steers, one round, 5 to 5.5, 125 red Angus, one round, weighing 350 to 550, 60 blacks, one round, weighing 6 to 7, 105 blacks, one round, weighing 5 to 9, 90 blacks, they're double vac, no implants, weighing 4 to 5, 60 blacks, double vac, 5 to 600 pounds. Once again, sale will start at 8:30. 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
7: 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This property is located southwest of Lucas, Kansas, from the intersection of Highway 218 and 194th Boulevard. Go south 4 miles to Amherst Road, then east 5 miles to 198th Street. Tract is located on the southeast corner of the intersection. 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
23: 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Woodward Livestock Auction in Woodward, Oklahoma has livestock sales on Tuesdays and Thursdays. 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Chain Ranch is having their Red Dirt Roundup sale Saturday, October 2nd at the Chain Ranch, 10 miles west of Canton, Oklahoma. Lunch will be at noon, followed by the sale. They're expecting around 800-plus head. If you would like more information, you can go online to chainranch.com. Almquist Land Auction has 1,499 acres of Rush County land on five tracts on auction. If you would like more information, you can go to the La Crosse City Auditorium September 23rd and October 8th at 10 to 11 a.m., and the auction is October 22nd. For more information, you can go online to hollandhall.com. Coming up next is Ross Jansen's weather forecast, and shortly we'll have the sports spotlight with Rocky Downing and some ag news. We're joined now by meteorologist Ross Jansen as we take a look at the weather forecast for today on KFRM. 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
9: We're just about to see rain move into western Kansas, and then everybody else will see the chances increasing for tomorrow. This is meteorologist Ross Jansen with an update, and we've got this system coming up from New Mexico, and it has left behind some flooding rainfall down around the Albuquerque area. And because this is going to be such a persistent trail of moisture coming up through Mexico, New Mexico into the Central Plains, we still feel strongly that some widespread one-inch rainfall is likely to occur before this system clears the area. And one of the recent changes that we've seen in the computer models is to slow it down. So we may actually be looking at chances for rain now extending into Saturday afternoon. The timing still looks like for western Kansas, it's going to be this afternoon, and the rain potential carries all the way into Friday afternoon before the chances begin to shut off. For central Kansas, our better rain potential is coming up from tomorrow morning through Saturday morning, and then the chances begin to trail off. So most of the area will have at least two good days of chances for rain coming up. Still thinking some widespread half to one inch amounts on the way. South central Kansas looks to get the lower rainfall potential, but a quarter to a half still looks like in the running. Again, that's for south central Kansas, while central and western Kansas could easily wind up with a half to one inch or more. Some of the models give north central Kansas up to about 2 inches of rain, so we'll see how that works out. But this will likely help to ease the drought conditions a little bit. It's not going to erase all of the damage that's been done, but good news for the fall planting. And of course, anything else that needs a little bit of water, we've got some chances coming up. Now, northwest Kansas today will be mostly cloudy with upper 70s, and it's still pretty breezy with a south wind gusting 25 to 35. And then the rain starts to move in by this evening, and it will continue overnight with low temperatures around 60 degrees. We have less wind tomorrow and more in the way of rainfall. Showers and storms likely with highs in the low 70s, and showers will carry over into Friday, but it's probably a little bit more off and on with mid-70s and southwest winds continuing. For southwest Kansas today, scattered showers and a few thunderstorms developing later this afternoon. Highs will reach the upper 70s with a southeast breeze, and then rain likely tonight as we cool down into the low 60s. Rain and some thunderstorms likely tomorrow. That's when we're going to get the majority of our rain in southwest Kansas, is Thursday into early Friday. Highs will be in the upper 70s tomorrow, and we could be still close to 80 on the high for Friday, with off and on showers still a possibility Friday afternoon. South winds will be 10 to 20. And for central Kansas, mostly dry weather today, some afternoon sun. We'll be close to 80 on the high with southeast winds 5 to 15. Showers start to move in very late tonight with lows around 60 degrees. And I think we've got a good chance of rain coming up tomorrow. Southeast winds 10 to 15, upper 70s to near 80 degrees. And there's still a good chance of some off and on rain Friday with highs in the upper 70s. So this storm track, again, continues to come up from New Mexico into the Central Plains, and the low pressure system itself will be coming right over Kansas on Saturday. That's going to force most of the morning rain to go east of us heading into the afternoon. So if we're going to squeeze out some last minute rain showers, it's going to have to be Saturday morning across central and eastern Kansas. The rain will be over with in the west by Saturday, But once we get into the afternoon, almost all of the rain will be to the east of Kansas, and we're going to see some warmer air coming in behind this rain. So we've got a pretty strong chance of breaking 80 on the high temperature Saturday afternoon as the rain comes to an end. We catch a one-day break, and that'll be Sunday. The temperatures have started to cool down in the computer models for Sunday, so we no longer think upper 80s. It's probably going to be 75 to 80 on the high temperature Sunday afternoon. We're going to have winds out of the east to northeast, and it's dry region-wide. Now, there's another low-pressure system coming into Northern California and Oregon that will make a beeline to the east and get into the Central Plains early next week, and chances for rain start to reach that likely category by Monday night in western Kansas. Everybody else will get rain on Tuesday, and almost all of the computer models are pretty aggressive in how much rain we're going to get, with some widespread 1 to 2 inch amounts likely returning to Kansas. What's a little bit different about this Monday night, Tuesday system is next week. It looks like the heavier rainfall might be shaping up farther east. So that's going to leave southwest Kansas out of the mix. But if you draw a line from Hill City to Dodge down to Woodward, Oklahoma, east of that line is where I think we're going to get the higher rainfall potential, and that, again, looks to be 1 to 2 inches. The rain will be moving out Tuesday evening, and high temperatures will be cooling down, as you would expect for late September, with another front coming out of the Rockies. Monday afternoon, we could still be close to 80 degrees, but by the time we get to Tuesday, we've got 60s in western Kansas, lower 70s farther east. Now, heads up, and this is something that we've been anticipating, early October looks dry. So after that system that's coming through Monday and Tuesday of next week, we're going to be looking at upper level winds out of the northwest, and that is usually a drier pattern for us. There may be one small feature coming through here late next week, but we might only end up with just a few sprinkles. So the bulk of our rain that we're going to get in the next 8 to 10 days will come with this feature that we're tracking now, which is basically chances for rain from Wednesday night through Saturday, and then we've got that system Monday night into Tuesday. But after that, drier weather is expected to return for the first half of the month of October. That's a look at your regional weather here on this Wednesday. This is meteorologist Ross Jansen, and I'll be back again tomorrow with an update.
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15: 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Charlie Haney, a junior in Manhattan High School, recently played in the Pro Junior Boys Pure Insurance Championship at Pebble Beach. He was teamed up with pro golfer Rory Sabatini. The two shot a 22 under par. The PGA Tour Champions event pairs golf legends and first tee juniors for a week of competition and mentorship at one of the world's most iconic golf courses, Pebble Beach. Haney and Sabatini shot a final round 59 for a one-stroke victory for the Pro Junior Boys Championship. Haney, a junior at Manhattan High School, has already committed to play at Ole Miss and right now is ranked number 32 in the AJGA rankings. Charlie Haney, a winner at Pebble Beach, a junior at Manhattan High, in the Kansas Sports Spotlight.
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14: Planning ahead. Hello, I'm Kellen Havikin with the latest agribusiness news on Brownfield. It's one thing to be number one in corn and soybean seed in the U.S. It's a whole other thing to stay number one. Pioneer brand corn and soybeans lead the way with consistently powerful yield potential. An ag lender says adjusting cash flow projections could help eliminate some margin uncertainty for 2027. Barry Benson with First National Bank of Omaha says skyrocketing diesel prices continue to be the top concern for many of his customers.
16: Okay, we had diesel, say it's at $4 or $3.50 or, you know, a lot even lower than that at that time. So go back and run those numbers in 27 and say, okay, what would my break even be for that? With fertilizer being the way that it is, do I need to lock in a little bit today just because I don't know what it's going to be? How can I protect myself?
14: Northeast Kansas farmer Brett Niebling says the current cost environment makes it difficult to plan ahead.
17: You start seeing what these input costs are going to be, and you take kind of two steps back.
14: President Trump says he favors a ban on diesel exports, but ag economists say keeping more
16: $3.50 or, you know, a lot even lower than that at that time. So go back and run those numbers in 27 and say, okay, what would my break even be for that? With fertilizer being the way that it is, do I need to lock in a little bit today just because I don't know what it's going to be? How can I protect myself?
14: Northeast Kansas farmer Brett Niebling says the current cost environment makes it difficult to plan ahead.
17: You start seeing what these input costs are going to be, and you take kind of two steps.

0: Outlook Forum attendees, export bans can be difficult to enforce, and fuel producers could eventually reduce output if they can no longer profit from exports.
1: Economic effects could be large, and I think we probably wouldn't know necessarily the full size of the effects until we were on the other side to some extent.
0: Seth Meyer with MU's Food and Ag Policy Research Institute says he's more concerned about the precedents this sets.
2: The point is this begets a behavior which maybe becomes appealing, but is fraught with lingering effects.
0: From Kansas City, Missouri, I'm Kara Hart for Brownfield.
3: There's a lot of attention on U.S. soybean exports to China as leaders from both countries meet later this week. Soy Transportation Coalition Executive Director Mike Steenhoek says despite a rebound in imports this year, the U.S. must continue to diversify markets.
4: If China's a home run market, what are the base hit markets?
3: This year's Farm Science Review is helping first responders prepare for on-farm emergencies as part of National Farm Safety and Health Week. Brownfield's Aaron Anderson has the story.
5: Dee Jepson says grain entrapments are expected to reach a record high in 2026. And local fire departments need more farm rescue training.
6: We partner with the Ohio Fire Academy, and we travel the state of Ohio, and we show how engulfments occur, entrapments with augers, and then the firemen get to practice in real time getting someone out of that situation.
5: She tells Brownfield, effective emergency response requires making the most of available resources.
6: We give them some skills to think about and how to use things in their surroundings.
5: From London, Ohio, I'm Erin Anderson for Brownfield.
3: You can follow Brownfield on Twitter at Brownfield. I'm Kellen Havikin for Brownfield.
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0: It's time for Look at Your Markets here with Matt Hines of Loan & Associates. Matt, how are the markets doing today?
1: Good morning, Steve. Fairly quiet here to start the day so far. We've got corn 4 to 5 lower, beans 6 lower, both Chicago and KC wheat only 2 to 3 lower. Livestock market is fine as well. Live cattle steady to 30 lower. Feeders right now anywhere from 30 lower to 35 higher. Lean hogs steady to 40 cents lower. Let's recap yesterday's trade and see what's going on here today. It was another turnaround Tuesday yesterday with grains lower after good gains on Monday and cattle pulling back some after sharply higher on Monday. Lean hogs did not follow that pattern, though, as they have rebounded the past 2 days after hitting new contract lows last Friday. Like volume in cash-fed cattle trade last week, has increased show list sizes for all regions for this week. Last week's trade done at 222 to 223 live and 350 to 355 dressed in the north. Trade in the south at 225 to 226, most of that actually late Friday and over the weekend. All these were steady to $2 higher than the week previous, and no trade here so far this week. Grains again pulled lower after decent gains on Monday. It continues to be somewhat quiet trading for all the grains. Corn and soybeans chopping back and forth while the wheat markets continue to hold a lower trend. Crop progress still showing corn harvest a couple points ahead of last year and the average at 13% complete nationwide. Soybean harvest now 12% complete. That's 4 points ahead of last year in the average base. Grain sorghum harvest right in line with both at 25% complete. And winter wheat planting still behind at 17% and only 2% has emerged. For the futures closes from Tuesday, October live cattle down 217 at 218.77. December down 255 at 219.45. September feeders down 20 at 337.27. October down 222 at 328.02. January down 340 at 314.75. October lean hogs finished up 112 at 79.27, December up $1.20, that's

0: $5.71 even. December corn down 6 1/4 at $5.36 3/4. March down 5 3/4 at $5.51. November soybeans were down 2 1/2 at $13.25 1/2. January down 2 3/4 at $13.41 1/4. December Chicago wheat down 9 1/2 at $7.17 1/4. March also down 9 1/2 at $7.33 1/4. December Kansas City wheat down 13 1/4 yesterday at $7.81 1/4. March down 12 1/2 at $7.95 1/4. December Minneapolis wheat down a dime at $7.36 1/4. October meal at $3.30 a ton at $3.68.90. For a look back at early week sale-bone reports, Joplin Regional Stockyards in Carthage, Missouri on Monday. Total receipts are 6,200. Compared to last week, feeder steers under 600 pounds sold 10 to 25 higher. Heavy weight sold mostly steady. Feeder heifers under 550 pounds, 5 to 25 higher. Heavier weight selling anywhere from 10 lower to 8 higher. 7-weight index steers averaged 340 to 353. 8-weights averaged 319 up to 339. Oklahoma City on Monday, total receipts of 5,600. Compared to last week, feeder steers over 800 pounds steady to 4 higher. Lighter weight steady to 4 lower. Feeder heifers 1 to 5 lower. Steer calves, over 500 pounds steady to 5 higher. Under 500 pounds, too light of a test. A lower undertone than noted. And heifer calves over 500 pounds steady. Under 500 pounds, 5 to 10 lower. 7-weight index steers averaged 347 to 354. And 8-weights averaged 332 to 347. Calf sales so far yesterday in El Reno, Oklahoma reported steer calves 10 to 20 higher. Heifer calves $5 to $15 higher than last week. Cattle slaughter on Tuesday estimated at 105,000 head. That's down 3,000 from last week, down 15,000 from last year. Hog slaughter estimated at 491,000, up 3,000 compared to a week ago and up 13,000 compared to a year ago. Buck's beef cutout values higher on Tuesday on moderate demand with 106 loads sold. Choice up 254 at 378.89. 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The CME feeder cattle index at 339.45, hog index at 83.42, and cash pork purchase cutout value yesterday, 92 cents at 87.99. October live cattle had a recent high last week at 222.82. Resistance next up around 230, support at 290.50. September feeders expire here tomorrow. Looks like we'll settle somewhere between 336 and 338 area. October then becomes front month support at 321.95. The open gap from 325.92 up to 326.85. Resistance up at 338.20, then 341. October lean hog got within one tick from the contract low at 77.95 last Friday. All deferred contracts continued to make new contract lows last week. October has resistance up at 81.22, then 84.90. Currently, we have October live cattle up 12 at 218.90, December up 22 at 219.67. September feeders, the only in the red, down 67 right now at 336.60. October up $1.22 at 329.25. January up 75 at 315.50. October lean hogs are down a dime at 79.17. December down 40 at 70.60. From the grains, we traded both sides of unchanged overnight, but all did finish lower. USDA reported a private sale this morning of 100,000 metric tons or 3.9 million bushels of corn sold to Mexico. Grains do look to remain fairly subdued as we await the arrival of China's President Xi later today. The chatter of larger grain deals have really been absent recently. Most are looking for talks to be centered around the Middle East, energies, and AI. A simple extension of the trade war truce and lowering tariffs have friendly news for the grains. Outside markets, currently we have equities lower, the U.S. dollar higher, and energies higher. Crude oil currently up 50 cents a barrel at 91.02. The weekly energy report will be out later this morning. maintenance could have a greater impact on ethanol production. You could see a drop as much as 4% week over week. Blender demand and exports are not expected to change very much. The reduced output, though, should keep stocks from building. Looking at the U.S. weather, we still have heavy rains in the forecast over this next week for the Southwest, Central Plains, and Western Corn Belt. National Weather Service 6 to 10 day outlook still showing above normal temps and above normal precip for the majority of the country. Below normal temps only in the Pacific Northwest and near normal precip along both coasts. Looking at the grain charts here, December corn hit a new contract high on September 2nd at 5.49¾. And then choppy sideways trading since, with support at 5.23. November soybeans hit a new contract high on September 11th at 13.35¼. Also sideways trading pattern, support at 12.90. December Chicago wheat contract high on September 2nd at 7.95, holding a lower trend since. Nearby support was taken out overnight with the next down at 6.75. December Kansas City wheat contract high is at 8.58¼, also holding a lower trend and also taking out nearby support with the next at 7.47. December Minneapolis wheat has support at 7.08, resistance up at 7.63. And October meal up to a new two-year high last week at 372.90. The contract highs at 397.50 and support down at 351. Currently, we have December corn down 6.5 at 5.30¼. March down 6.25 at 5.44¾. November soybeans down 12 at 13.13½. January down 11.5 at 13.29¾. December Chicago wheat down six at 7.11¼. March down 5¾ at 7.27½. December Kansas City wheat down 7¾ at 7.73½. March down 7¼ at 7.88. December Minneapolis wheat down 1½ at 7.34¾. And October meal down 2¢ per ton at 3.66.80. Wishing you all a great day. 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
1: Thanks, Matt. Have a good one. Coming up next, we've got the Ag Law and Tax Report, some morning Kansas news and red dirt and round bales, and shortly we'll have the regional weather forecast and sports with Rocky Downing.
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2: The Oregon Tax Court recently considered a case involving 36 acres that had received Oregon's Farm Use Special Assessment for many years. The property was located inside an urban growth boundary, and the owners challenged the county assessor's decision to remove the property from preferential farm use treatment. The important issue was not whether the property was being farmed. Instead, a 25% undivided interest in the property had been conveyed to a new owner. The court had to decide whether that partial transfer constituted a sale requiring disqualification under Oregon law. The court concluded that it did. The court reasoned that an undivided ownership interest is an ownership interest that can be sold, and that Oregon law required disqualification when it was conveyed. Many states are like Oregon. That means whether the requirement involves farm income, actual ag use, acreage, or documentation, you need to know what the state requires and keep the records necessary to prove compliance. So don't assume that because land has qualified for ag property tax treatment for years, that it will automatically continue to qualify. This has been the Agricultural Law and Tax Report. I'm Roger McCowan.
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5: It's Trish Swoboda with KFRM, and it's time to take a look at your Kansas News Today in your morning Kansas Journal entry. A meat packing plant in western Kansas delayed some shifts today after federal agents ramped up enforcement in several communities. As Kaylin Moore of the Kansas News Service reports, federal agents have been observed stopping people on their way to work at the area's meat packing plants.
6: Outside the National Beef Plant that employs thousands of people in Liberal, a woman blasts a whistle and warns workers of federal immigration agents. Advocates say they've seen dozens of Immigration and Customs Enforcement agents in Liberal, Garden City, and Dodge City. The plants employ thousands of people in meatpacking, including many immigrants. Kathleen Alonzo works for New Frontiers, a voting rights and immigration advocacy group.
7: Personally witnessed 3 arrests, then 5 to 6 other people being pulled over.
6: City officials believe the federal agents will remain in the region all week. For the Kansas News Service, I'm Kaylin Moore in Liberal.
5: Federal health officials are giving little guidance about who should get annual flu and COVID vaccines this fall. Kansas doctors are stepping forward to inform people. Roger Normer with the Kansas News Service has more.
8: Medical groups like the American Academy of Family Physicians are advising people to get vaccinated this fall. They say vaccines are safe and effective. Older adults, young children, and vulnerable populations should also get an updated COVID vaccine. Also, everyone should get a flu shot. New this year is an mRNA flu vaccine recommended for people 50 and older. Olathe physician Edward Christensen says the new vaccine is 26% more effective than traditional egg-based vaccines.
9: I mean, that is profound. That is, you know, game-changer kind of stuff when you talk about illness prevention.
8: Christensen says a vaccine is like a seatbelt. It prevents something more serious from happening. For the Kansas News Service, I'm Roger Nomer in Wichita.
5: Kansas residents have a rare opportunity to see the inside of a Church of Jesus Christ of Latter-day Saints temple this month. The Wichita Temple is the church's first in Kansas. Church members are sometimes known as Mormons, although the church itself does not use the term. The temple includes the Celestial Room, which members describe as the most sacred place. It's where they can sit in silent contemplation with God. Rebecca Rather is a church member. She says the temple is a place for people to escape the distractions of life.
10: I hope that they can appreciate the beauty and the peace of the building. There is beautiful artwork inside. The architecture is amazing. But that is all to remind us to focus on Jesus Christ.
5: Tours are open until October 10th. Once the temple is dedicated in November, only church members can visit inside. The Kansas Bureau of Investigation is investigating after a man was found dead Tuesday on the grounds of a southeast Kansas school. The Elk County Sheriff's Office requested assistance from the KBI around 2:30 Tuesday afternoon for a death investigation at Elk Valley USD 283 in Longton. KBI agents and members of the agency's crime scene response team responded to the school. School officials say all students and staff are safe and accounted for, and there is no danger to anyone on campus or in the surrounding community. The KBI says the investigation is ongoing. Officials have not determined how the man died, noting the death could ultimately be ruled an accident, homicide, suicide, or the result of natural causes. The man's identity has not been released. Authorities say they are waiting for positive identification and notification of his family. There is currently no indication that the public is at risk related to the incident. The Kansas State Department of Education announced it has received an $8.4 million federal grant that will be spread over 3 years. The money comes from the U.S. Department of Education's Teacher and School Leader Incentive Program. The grant will support Kansas efforts to improve teaching and school leadership and help increase student achievement, especially in schools with greater needs. The state plans to create clear career paths for educators, allowing teachers to move into roles such as mentors, lead teachers, and school leaders. Kansas also plans to expand its registered teacher apprenticeship program and create apprenticeship programs for principals and reading specialists. The funding will also support staffing strategies for schools that need more educators and connect career opportunities with teacher performance and student success. State officials say the overall goal is to improve the recruitment, training, and retention of educators across Kansas. And that's your news out of Kansas in today's Morning Kansas Journal entry. For more news from the KFRM listening area, visit KFRM.com. For your KFRM news, the voice of the Plains, I'm Trish Swoboda.
11: Good morning from Oklahoma. I'm Dave Deacon with a look at what's happening in agriculture and rural life across our great state in this episode of Red Dirt and Round Bales. Some travelers come through Oklahoma with a suitcase. Some pull a stock trailer. Some stop off for gasoline, a hamburger, and a cup of coffee. And then there are the travelers who come through every fall carrying practically nothing at all. No maps, no reservation, no money. But if Oklahoma doesn't have supper waiting for them, they may not make it where they're going. That's a strange thing to think about when you're driving across a state in late September. The pastures are beginning to turn. The mornings have a little coolness to them. Along the fence row, you might see some goldenrod blooming yellow, aster hanging on, maybe a patch of blazing star. To us, it may look like weeds that somebody hasn't quite got around to mowing yet. But to a traveler, it can look like a truck stop with the lights on. And Oklahoma, well, it happens to sit right along one of the greatest migration routes in North America. The heaviest fall movement generally comes through in late September and early October, with a strong corridor through the middle part of the state. These travelers have already come hundreds of miles. Some will travel thousands. And here's the remarkable part. There's no old-timer leading the way. The generation making this southbound trip never made it before. Their parents didn't make the whole trip either. Neither did their grandparents. Several short-lived generations worked their way north during the spring and summer. Then, as the days shortened, temperatures began to change. One unusual long-lived generation turned south. Instead of living only a few weeks, these travelers live 6 to 9 months. Imagine that for a second. You are headed for a place that you've never seen, following a route nobody taught you. And the journey may stretch nearly 3,000 miles. On a good traveling day, you may cover 70 miles or more. But you still have to eat. And that's what makes Oklahoma perfect. These little travelers are monarch butterflies. And every fall, Oklahoma becomes one enormous monarch stopover. Milkweed gets a lot of the attention, and rightly so. It is the only food monarch caterpillars can eat. But during the southbound fall migration, flowering plants become mighty important. Adult monarchs need the nectar to build the fat reserves they will carry with them, not only to the mountains of central Mexico, but through much of the winter once they arrive. Goldenrod, asters, blazing star, sunflowers. A patch beside a barn can be perfect. So can a roadside. So can an Oklahoma garden somebody decided not to clean up quite so early. Down near Frederick at Hackberry Flat Wildlife Management Area, monarchs have returned to a longtime roosting area where people gathered in the evenings to watch them settle into the trees for the night. Then morning comes. The air warms, and the journey starts again. And across Oklahoma, tribal nations and conservation partners have been restoring native plants and pollinator habitats because this migration doesn't recognize property lines, county lines, or anybody's fences. Sometimes being a good neighbor just means leaving a little something for the next fellow coming down the road. Maybe a few asters, maybe a quiet tree out of the wind. Because not every important stopover has a gas pump and a glowing sign. Sometimes it's just a patch of Oklahoma ground, and a tired traveler with a long way yet to go. To learn more about the monarch butterflies and their Oklahoma layover, visit reddirtandroundbales.com. I'm Dave Deacon, and we'll talk with you next time when we take another look at rural life and agriculture in Oklahoma on Red Dirt and Round Bales.
12: Agriculture is number one on the minds of most folks in northwestern Oklahoma. It's number one on our minds, too. That's why producers in Texoma, Guymon, and Hooker tune in to the Voice of the Plains. 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
1: This is Steve Knopfsinger, and it's time for a look at your regional weather forecast here on KFRM. Cooler than average temperatures will stick around over eastern Nebraska and northeast Kansas through Thursday, while more seasonal temperatures will continue elsewhere. Eventually, the warmer temperatures will build over the entire region by Friday and the upcoming weekend. The short term will continue to see showers and thundershowers over Nebraska and over areas of northern and western Kansas today and tonight. Precipitation chances will stick around for much of the region through Friday. During the weekend, the majority of the region will get a chance to dry out as sunny and mild conditions are experienced. Otherwise, the latest model guidance favors a low-pressure system, bringing possible soaking rains to the region during the first half of next week. And that's been a look at your regional weather forecast here on KFRM, the Voice of the Plains.
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15: 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Well, a Thursday night of NFL football gets rolling tomorrow night. Green Bay at home at Lambeau Field. They host the Atlanta Falcons tomorrow night. The Packers are 1-1, Falcons 0-2. Green Bay is favored by 5.5 points in that game tomorrow evening. There is college football tomorrow night, but it's a non-top 25 game, Liberty at Coastal Carolina. A few games on Friday night. You will see the defending champion and number 5-ranked Indiana Hoosiers hosting Northwestern on Friday evening. Clemson at California, another one that could be of note. Rutgers hosting Howard, Army at Temple, Navy at UAB. For the Big 12, it's a full slate of Saturday games on tap. It is a weekend off for the Kansas Jayhawks after their trip to Wembley Stadium in London. For Kansas State, 3-0 start. They're headed to Cincinnati. First Big 12 game of the season. They kick off at 6 p.m. Saturday night at Cincinnati's Nippert Stadium. It's also this weekend the final five games of the Major League Baseball season. And then the official announcement of the matchups for the wild card series and the winners of each division will be coming out on a Sunday evening. And it's the President's Cup taking place in Chicago at Medina Country Club. 24 players are set to go. Brant Snedeker, the American captain, Jeff Ogilvy, the international captain. It's the U.S. against all but Europe, the entire globe. Of course, Europe and the Americans play in the Ryder Cup. This will tee off on Friday. The international team will try to win a President's Cup for only the second time in the competition's history on American turf. That is a check into sports on a midweek Wednesday for 550 AM Radio. I'm Rocky Downing.
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17: We all have these thoughts of, oh, what if I could only be rich, powerful, famous, popular? The question is, what are you willing to sacrifice? We've all heard about the rich athlete who is now bankrupt. We watch the dysfunctional lives of the rich and famous. Be careful what you wish for. Why do so many feel incomplete? Well, they focus on the material, and that is immaterial. Consider James DeWolf, a United States senator and wealthy merchant, who at the time of his death in 1837 was the second richest person in the nation. He was also the nation's leading slave trader. People who worship money will do anything for it. In 1 Corinthians, Paul told us that faith, hope, and love are what really matter. Now, money's nice, but I tend to agree with St. Paul.
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22: My favorite statistic in the Exterminator brochure, and I'm sure it'll be yours, is a statistic that says, get ready, a cockroach can live for 7 days without his head. 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The quality of life really drops off once your head's been severed. How'd you like to be a cockroach and realize that your head's not a vital organ? 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
1: It's time for a look at your markets here with Sue Martin of Ag and Investment. Sue, how are the markets doing today?
27: Well, we're, of course, in red on all the grains. And wheat is lower because of the talk yesterday where Russia was finding alternative ports to start exporting some grain. But corn and beans being lower, and I think, you know, it's interesting because you're coming down into the visit of Xi coming. You would have thought you'd have gone up into the visit of him coming and then buy the rumor, sell the fact. Now, Xi will be meeting with President Trump tomorrow and then through Friday at noon. And so it'll be interesting, and there is talk that, yes, China's buying in the $17 billion, but they're not being explicit of what they are actually buying or, you know, letting us know the details. And why are they so secretive? They've been open about the beans. Why are they secretive on corn? And I suspect it's because the corn market would rise and shine more than it has. So we've fallen back. We're still in a sideways choppy range on beans and corn. I didn't like when the beans this week came up within a half a cent of last week's high after having made a lower low last week and closing higher. I didn't like that we came up within a half a cent of last week's high and then failed. That showed the market was catching selling. So it would almost appear that we're seeing maybe we need to be watching the open interest to see each day, are we catching liquidation by the funds? Because they have been built long. And, of course, we're going into, the weather forecast. If we can clear off here, we're nice today and sunny and a little breezy. So we'll see. But yet there's rain in the forecast starting tomorrow through Saturday. And then again next week. And as this, the weather further east of in Iowa and then on in through Illinois and Indiana is supposed to be drier. So we'll see if we hear any yield reports coming. So far, what reports we've heard have been on the disappointing side. Corn pretty much everywhere that has come in thus far has been about 85% of expectation. And then the beans are variable, and which we're not surprised at that, but not super far off of last year's yields. And so you look at this market and you wonder or question, are we going to see the market try to catch here and bounce? I still think it will, but again, I think it's catching selling. And the next thing after Xi, the trade's going to put its focus on next week's quarterly stocks and report that comes out. And it's thought that that report would be, you know, something, well, it won't be much of a market mover. And I'm not so sure about that. I think it's going to be interesting to on corn especially to see what we find as far as yields and what have you. There's thought that as we get into October, there won't be a yield talk much in this report coming up. But in October, it's thought that the yield could drop another bushel and a half, maybe two bushels to the acre on corn. And so we'll see. But the trade's going to start to shift its focus. And, the demand side of the equation is still good for corn, good for beans. It's just that we need some, for corn especially, we need some particulars. We need some definitive talk by the government here, by Jamison Greer and Scott Bessent, and give us the straight talk. Not, you know, we get straight talk on beans, but we don't get it on corn. There's a reason. And I think it means that China is buying corn, maybe wheat, but I think they're buying corn, and we know they bought sorghum. They were very open about the sorghum. But there's a reason they're being very evasive and not in the open about this corn. And I suspect it's because they know if we start to get definitives of just how much corn they're buying, the market would start to move sharply and they'd get caught. So, you know, time will tell, but that's just in my opinion, but this market is not acting as nice as I'd like it to, but I would not be surprised that we start to catch here. You know, the beans are not far from a 20-day moving average, which, by the way, is 6 cents away. And, you know, again, there's good support underneath this market going all the way back to the highs of last November on November 18th and drawing support even through from the highs of March 12th and through the highs of May and through the highs of July and extended. We're right, you know, we've been holding that support line. And then if we go from the November highs of November 18th, 17th, something like that, and draw through the highs of July and extend, then that comes very close to an Elliott Wave 4. So we've got large fours underneath this market with fives at new highs. So I think it's we're still going to see new highs. It's just how you get there and when. And, of course, my take is this market needs to hold here, and I think it will. I think we'll find a low in here today and start to reverse and come back up. And it may be we do it tomorrow. But I think it's very interesting that they're selling the market knowing full well Xi's coming tomorrow and will be here through Friday. And, you know, ignoring the fact that he's coming and selling into the market. That just seems a little interesting to me that they're doing that. But I still think fully they're going to take everything they said they would. We just need some particulars better than what we've been getting.
1: Notice cattle are still up this morning?
27: Yes, they are. We'd had a cycle window due here today for cattle, and they were down yesterday, so reversing today. The key will be, can they hold it? And that's the key. If we don't hold today's rally, that's not going to be a good sign for this market. So I think we need to keep a good eye on this market and see what we're made of. But, I'm really wanting to let's hope that the market, you know, because we haven't filled the gap and we're trying to make a bounce back. So we'll see what happens because we still have fives underneath this market. And we've not taken out last week's highs either. And we made higher highs and closed the week lower. And so maybe we have a week here where we, you know, have an inside up week. We might try something like that because, you know, our low was last Friday. So at 214.62, and of course we gapped up here on Monday, and we've been choppy ever since. Up Monday, down Tuesday, took everything back of Monday, but then today we're trying to put some of that back on. So it's going to be real interesting because if we fail after today, then this market, I think, is heading down to a new low.
1: Well, thanks, Sue. Please remind our listeners where they can reach you at if they would like more information.
27: Well, our office is 515-832-6140 or 800-527-0051. And then they can go on futurescashinfo.com and sign up there. So, but it'll be interesting. The day's not over with yet, but it's trying to be a little bit of a nasty day.
1: Yeah, well, thanks again, Sue. You have a great day.
27: You too. Bye-bye.
1: Bye-bye.
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1: It's time for a look at your markets here on KFRM. In the grain markets for corn, December's down 7.5 at 529.25. March is down 7.25 at 543.75. And May is down 7 at 550.75. In the Kansas City wheat, December's down 11.5 at 769.75. March is down 11.5 at 783.75. And May is down 11.75 at 788.5. For the Chicago wheat, December's down 10 at 707.25. March is down 10.25 at 723. And May is down 10 at 731.25. For the soybeans, November is down 12 at 13.13.5. January is down 11.5 at 13.29.75. And March is down 10.5 at 13.38.25. For the soybean meal, October is up 50 cents at 369.40. December is down 20 cents at 370.50. And January is down 60 cents at 370.40. For the soybean oil, October is down 66 at 66.71. December is down 64 at 67.29. And January is down 65 at 67.54. In the cotton futures, October is up 113 at 80.82. December is up 2 at 82.89. And March is steady at 85.57. In the livestock futures for live cattle, October is up 130 at 220.07. December is up 202 at 221.50. And February is up $2 at 222.55. For the feeder cattle, September's down 2 at 337.25. October's up 265 at 330.67. And November is up 317 at 326.37. For the lean hogs, October's up 2 at 79.30. December's down 67 at 70.32. And February is down 40 at 72.15. In the oil futures, West Texas crude is up 138 at 91.90. Gasoline is up 5 cents at 354. And heating oil is down 12 cents at 482. And that's been a look at your markets here on KFRM. 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
4: And now the Daily News Drop to business. Wall Street finished mixed on Tuesday. Tech kept running. The Dow lost 185. The S&P 500 was unchanged. The NASDAQ gained 122, closing at a new record. AI stocks powered the NASDAQ. Micron up 5% on the day. SanDisk nearly 7%. But the AI boom is also creating some unexpected losers. Investors are worried Meta's new Muse AI assistant could disrupt companies that make money helping consumers shop, travel, and handle their financial transactions. Uber, Lyft, and Airbnb all fell, while Charles Schwab dropped more than 6%. Amazon has already blocked Muse from shopping on its platform. Meta's new AI assistant is quickly becoming one of the biggest stories in technology. Muse can send emails, book travel, and even complete transactions for users. It recorded 2.8 million downloads during its first 12 days, and Meta shares have added more than $200 billion in market value since the product launched earlier this month. Analysts are now looking at AI agents as a potentially significant new revenue stream beyond traditional chatbots. A new Reuters Ipsos poll finds 73% are concerned AI companies have not gone far enough to prevent artificial intelligence from causing serious harm to society.
5: The finding comes as investment in AI continues, and companies roll out increasingly powerful agents capable of taking actions for users, not simply answering your question. But if you're looking for a job that's being reshaped by AI, you're likely seeing better pay. Indeed Hiring Lab reports jobs exposed to AI like software development, IT systems, data and analytics, marketing, banking, and finance have seen salaries skyrocket. Aura is going public. The maker of those health tracking rings is planning an IPO that could raise as much as $2.2 billion. The ring tracks sleep, your heart rate, and other health metrics. The offering could be another big test of investor appetite for consumer health technology. A new Talker survey for Patient Point finds nearly two-thirds of doctors are more anxious today about the healthcare industry. Too much paperwork, insurance approvals, staffing shortages are all stressing those doctors out. And then there's Dr. AI. About 7 in 10 physicians say patients have brought them health information generated by artificial intelligence. Patients are stressed too. 4 in 10 say their anxiety is rising, mostly because of cost. Nearly half say that anxiety has caused them to delay preventative care. The Federal Reserve is still making Wall Street nervous. Richmond Fed President Tom Barkin says the economy appears to be on firm ground with continued consumer spending, but inflation remains broader than just energy and tariffs. The Fed raised rates last week, and traders now put the chance of another increase in October at about 50-50. President Trump addressed the United Nations on Tuesday, and the war with Iran remained front and center. But Iran is now signaling the Strait of Hormuz could reopen within a week if the U.S. eases military pressure and lifts its blockade on Iranian ports. Trump says the two sides are talking, and he believes a settlement will eventually be reached. President Trump says the United States will continue buying potash from Canada, but is exploring cheaper supplies. Potash is, of course, a critical fertilizer ingredient, and Trump says lower prices will help American farmers. Meanwhile, a lot of people will be watching soybean markets come Thursday with that Trump-Xi meeting for any sign that China could increase purchases of American crops. Disney rolling out a $59 evening ticket at Disneyland to get people back in the theme parks, and it appears to be working. Disney's park attendance was up about 3% over the summer. SeaWorld, however, is moving in the other direction. Attendance there fell by 180,000 visitors in just the last quarter, while profit dropped 21%. The company is blaming fewer international tourists to America, the weather, and the late timing of Easter. I'm Jeff Vaughn. That's your Daily News Drop.
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7: The Department of Agriculture has released an updated farm income forecast. Farm Bureau economist Faith Parham says the new forecast is a recalibration of numbers released in February.
8: USDA raised its 2026 net farm income forecast by about $5 billion from its February forecast, and they think it's going to land right around $158 billion.
7: That would be a decline from last year, plus production costs continue to rise. USDA revised its production expense forecast by $15 billion. Parham says one thing Congress can do is pass a new farm bill.
8: We really encourage lawmakers to continue to work on a farm bill, pass it so we can have a fully modernized, harmonized farm bill that will give some security to farmers and ranchers.
7: For more information, go to the Intel page at FB.org and listen again here for more from the Voice of Agriculture, Kansas Farm Bureau.
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11: Hi, this is Kyle Bauer with Plain Talk with a girl that likes trees, but she's not known to hug them, Jamie Bloom.
24: No, I don't hug them very often, but I do like trees. Yeah.
11: You know when the best time to plant a tree is?
24: That's funny because we just discussed this last weekend. My husband is convinced he wants to try planting a peach tree in our backyard.
11: Okay.
24: And so we were just talking about that, and my dad seemed to think that fall was a good time to plant a tree. But I said, I think we should Google this first.
11: Well, if I were you, I'd just go talk to old Doc Penner. Because
24: right, yes.
11: He has all those fruit-bearing trees in his backyard. I guess you call it an orchard.
24: Right.
11: The reason I hesitate to call it an orchard is because it's such a plethora of everything from blackberries to plums.
24: Right.
11: And I think he says that the biggest thing is just make sure you buy the ones that are just a stick with some roots on them.
24: Uh-huh.
11: He's had the best luck with that. But I'd go talk to him because he has really made quite a hobby of it.
24: I did some research actually on the website that you mentioned that he orders from. That's just the stick with the and
11: fast growing trees. Is that what it was?
24: Yeah, okay. Which they've changed their name now. I think to just trees.com. But anyway, I did look on there. They do have peach trees, and I did do some Googling, like what peach trees grow the best in Kansas, and whether or not I had to cross pollinate, like buy two, and you don't have to do that.
11: All right.
24: Anyway, so I mean, I've done a little research, and I just
11: what's a peach tree cost?
24: Oh God!
11: That you have it shipped in, that you don't buy it from a local nursery.
24: I don't remember around. I mean, it seems like $100.
11: Is it that much?
24: It seemed like it was about that on average, depending on which variety you.
11: I think it was an apple tree. He has one tree that has four different kinds of apples on the same tree. They've been grafted on.
24: Mm-hmm.
11: I mean, it's the darndest thing. One tree. And this branch has red apples, and this one has white, and this one...
24: It is wild that could be done.
11: I know.
24: Crazy,
11: and it's not done by a scientist in a lab. It's done by a guy in his backyard.
24: Right, so. Yeah.
11: Yeah. Well, the reason I brought up trees was I'd run onto this article, and, you know, we kind of take trees for granted in the United States. Now, granted, the most amusing statement that I ever heard from a politician was Senator Moran, and this was 20 years ago, and he said he's from the part of Kansas where we take our trees personally. We name them. Trees are a big deal in the western part of the state. In the eastern part of the state, they can be a real nuisance.
24: Hmm.
11: I mean, you know, in ice storms, and then, you know, of course, the red cedar invading a lot of the pastures and that sort of thing.
24: Right.
11: And one of my biggest disappointments was driving to Orlando. I thought, I'll get to see all the southeast part of the United States. Drove into a tunnel in Tennessee, and I never saw a darn thing till I got clear to Orlando, because the trees are along the sides of the road the whole way.
24: Right.
11: And then down in the Orlando area, you can see a little bit in central Florida, and then driving back again until I got clear up to Baton Rouge, Louisiana. Didn't see a darn thing.
24: Yeah.
11: So anyway, my family says I'm a tree hater. I am not. They just need to know their place in the world.
24: Okay.
11: And, you know, and also I think I'm good to them by trimming them up. Now, sometimes my family thinks I'm trimming them up too much. But sure enough, within a year, they're fine.
24: They come back. You're not an over-pruner after all.
11: I'm not an over-pruner after all. But here's the list of the countries in the world that control the timber
24: forests.
11: Well, and also I wanted to say, you know, in West Kansas and the plains, we think about not being trees. But then you get just west of there into the mountains, and there's pine forests everywhere.
24: Mm-hmm.
11: And so there's huge forest areas, if you will, from the Front Range of the Rockies, you know, all the way to California.
24: Right.
11: So, so question is then, what countries have the most forests
24: in
11: the world? And I'm not going to make you struggle with that.
24: I was going to say, I wouldn't even know what to guess.
11: Exactly. Most of us wouldn't. But because it's so big and so vast, and that's about the only thing that grows in that area, it's Russia.
24: Ah, okay.
11: And when I say grows in that area, we're talking Siberia and basically anything east of the eastern part of Russia.
24: Because there's a big portion of Russia that's not even populated, really,
11: that's
24: right?
11: That's the part, yeah. Mm-hmm. Yeah,
24: is why I would have maybe chosen Canada.
11: Well, Canada is number three.
24: And I possibly think of Australia has a lot of vast
11: Australia is number seven, but for instance, Canada has almost 9% of the world's forests, and Australia has 3.
24: Okay.
11: The center part of Australia is such a desert.
24: Mm-hmm. Yeah, that's true. There's not even trees, is there?
11: Exactly. So, number one is Russia. Number three is Canada.
24: Mm-hmm.
11: Number four is the United States.
24: Mm.
11: And Brazil is number two.
24: Okay. Yeah.
11: But those four countries alone account for over half of the forests in the world. Those four. Mm. And there's, 200 countries in the world?
24: Right.
11: And those four have 50% of all the forests in the world. So we take it for granted because, you know, in fact, it's one of the fights right now with Canada is the lumber industry.
24: Yeah.
11: And you're probably too young to remember when the spotted owl basically cratered most of the northern lumber industry, when basically there was spotted owl in a tree and endangered species, so they stopped the conservation. So we take it for granted because, you know, in fact, it's one of the fights right now with Canada is the lumber industry.
24: Yeah.
11: And you're probably too young to remember when the spotted owl basically cratered most of the northern lumber industry, when basically there was spotted owl in a tree.

0: part of the United States too.
1: Yeah.
0: One of their retirement programs is when you're about 20 something, you buy a little piece of ground and you plant it to pine trees. And about the time you're ready to retire, you log it all out. You sell that, that's your retirement, and then you sell the land to some other 20-something, and he plants it to pine trees, And so that's why there's, when you drive through that area, it's like, what? I mean, these people don't even do anything with this ground. They don't even put a fence around it to run cattle on it. Well, it's somebody's retirement program. The problem is you got a big hurricane come through.
1: Wipes it all out. You got to start over.
0: Yeah, it's a little hard to start over on a retirement program when you're 50.
1: Right.
0: So, it does have its risks.
1: I did notice logging trucks when we've been in Tennessee for vacation. I've noticed, you know, sitting at a on the cabin porch and watching the logging trucks go by in the mornings.
0: Did you see how big a trees? I mean, were the trees really big or were they kind of like telephone poles?
1: I don't remember. Telephone pole is what I would guess.
0: Okay, because that'd be a pine forest likely if it's you know, some areas it's hardwoods. And
1: well, it'd be the Smoky Mountain area, so that's going to be a lot of pine trees, right?
0: Okay, I haven't been there. You've been there a lot more than I have.
1: Yeah, I think it's pine trees.
0: The one time I was through there is, again, driving to Orlando, and all I could see was trees.
1: It's not like Colorado where it's aspens that you see. I think it's, you know.
0: Yeah, there's a lot of aspens,
1: I think it's more pine, but...
0: Well, we take trees for granted in the United States, but most of the world does not. And I suppose that some of it's climate, some of it is over-harvesting, places like the Congo and like that.
1: Right. That's I wondered what the African countries, how they fell on the list.
0: I have that broken out by continent here. Africa is 16% of the forest land is in Africa, and again the Sahara is so big
1: that
0: I would guess, this is Kyle's number, over a third of Africa is the Sahara. So that doesn't have any, but Asia Pacific is 39, so that's I don't know how what Asia Pacific,
1: that's another
0: is.
1: Well, it'd be a big area if you
0: would
1: covering all of Asia, is that what they're saying?
0: Okay, the Americas are separate. So the Americas are 39% also. So Asia Pacific is 39, Americas are 39, Africa is 16, Europe's only 5.
1: Really?
0: Yeah. Well, it's not a big land area either. And then the Middle East, of course, doesn't have trees, 1%.
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4: It's time for a look at your markets here on KFRM. In the grain markets for corn, December's down 8.25 at 528.5. March is down 7.75 at 543.25. And May is down 7.5 at 550.25. For the Kansas City wheat, December's down 12 at 769.25. March is down 12 at 783.25. And May is down 11.75 at 788.5. For the Chicago wheat, December is down 10.5 at 706.75. March is down 10.25 at 723. And May is down 10.5 at 730.75. For the soybeans, November's down 10.25 at 13.15.25. January's down 10 at 13.31.25. And March is down 8.75 at 13.40.25. For the soybean meal, October's up 2.40 at 371.30. December's up 170 at 372.40. And January's up 1 at 372.10. For the soybean oil, October's down 58 at 66.79, December's down 55 at 67 or 67.37, And January is down 57 at 67.

0: 62. In the cotton futures, October's up 98 at 80.67. December's down 12 at 82.75. And March is down 8 at 85.49. In the livestock futures for live cattle, October's up 187 at 220.65. December's up 265 at 222.10. And February's up 242 at 222.97. For the feeder cattle, September is up 2 at 337.30. October's up 315 at 331.17. And November's up 370 at 326.90. For the lean hogs, October's up 17 at 79.45. December's down 57 at 70.42. And February's down 30 at 72.25. In the oil futures, West Texas crude is up 137 at 91.89. Gasoline is up 4 cents at 3.52. And heating oil is down 9 cents at 4.85. And that's been a look at your markets here on KFRM. Coming up next, we got a focus on the Family Minute and the weather forecast. And shortly, we'll have the 9:40 a.m. cell ring.
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6: Here's a look at your ag forecast. This is meteorologist Paul Trombley. Still seeing some unseasonably cool temperatures in across the eastern part of Nebraska and into northeast Kansas yet today, but warmer temperatures, at least more seasonal levels, continue to spread further across the region here as we head through the latter half of the week, to the point where we'll see high temperatures more in the 70s, around 80 for the majority of the region by the time we get to the tail end of the week. We're also going to see some precipitation moving in as we get further through the day today and into tonight as a trough of low pressure swings its way east out of the central and southern Rockies, and that's going to kick up showers and thunder showers, particularly across areas of Nebraska as we head through the day today and tonight. Also, northern Kansas and western parts of Kansas seem to be most likely to see some of the showers with this system as well. And then on Thursday, still some lingering shower, thunder shower chances around the region. And then by the time we get to the end of the week, the rain chances still hanging on across, especially eastern parts of Nebraska and Kansas. By the time we get to the weekend itself, looks like that trough of low pressure will swing east with the showers into Iowa and Minnesota, as well as parts of northern Missouri. But for the weekend itself, Saturday and Sunday, looking fairly mild and dry across the central plains, thanks to an upper-level ridge of high pressure that settles over the region. So looking at some good days for field work with the warming temperatures and the drying conditions across the region as we head through the weekend time frame. It does look as though we still stay with some warmer temps to start off next week, and an area of low pressure also expected to kick east out of the Rockies as we get into the first half of the week, bringing some more bands of showers and thunderstorms across the central plains. And the system early half of next week could bring some soaking rains across areas of Nebraska, Kansas, even in Oklahoma and Texas. So pretty far reaching with this precipitation band. Latest forecast data indicates most of it falling from Tuesday through Wednesday night. And then after that, the shower activity generally dissipating as we head more to the latter half of next week. So still seeing another significant precipitation event in that extended forecast, and seeing some pretty typical ups and downs as we continue for the end of September into the early part of the month of October. From the Weatherology Weather Center, I'm meteorologist Paul Trombley.
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0: That's been your 9:40 a.m. sale ring for today. Coming up next is AM Headlines News and the Oldie Seed Farm's Fall Harvest Update. And shortly we'll have the Harvest USA Report and the weather forecast.
10: I'm Brent Barnett on Brownfield. The owner of one of the largest sale barns in the country says he's still bullish on the cattle market.
11: Because of sheer numbers, if they let supply and demand run the market, we're fine.
10: But Jackie Moore with Joplin Regional Stockyards in Missouri says it doesn't mean the industry will see widespread herd expansion.
11: They're going to have not say that beef's too high and try to run the price of beef down.
10: More news up next on Brownfield.
12: 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Stay informed about the type of weather you can expect while you're working in your shop, at home, or on the move. 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
10: The USDA says dairy checkoff dollars cannot be used to fund certain climate and sustainability initiatives, and the CEO of Dairy Farmers of America says he's got mixed feelings about it. Dennis Rodenbaugh recalls reading USDA's letter to the dairy industry.
13: That's some language I would have preferred wasn't in there. Some of it had some protection that I would say, okay, if some farmers are going to like some of the language that was in there and say, I think we have been pushed a bit too far. I think it may in some places provide a little bit of a rebalancing in terms of what expectations are coming from global customers.
10: A South Central Iowa farmer says his harvest timeline is up in the air.
14: Field conditions are terrible.
10: Steve Kuiper tells Brownfield persistent moisture the last couple of weeks has led to a difficult situation.
14: I don't think we'll probably go to the field before the 1st of October because it's so wet. It's going to just take some days to get it dried.
10: More news online at brownfieldagnews.com. I'm Brent Barnett. Brownfield.
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0: This is Steve Knopfinger reporting for KFRM on the Oldie Seed Farm's Fall Harvest Update, sponsored in part by the Kansas Corn Commission, the Kansas Grain Sorghum Commission, and the Kansas Soybean Commission. Today I'm talking with Randy Hine. He's a Sumner County Extension agent at Wellington, Kansas. Randy, what has the cropping season been like for fall crops from planting time up to now?
16: Oh, we've had an interesting year. We had some pretty good moisture early on, and our corn crop, they get it in pretty early and take it out early. It ended up being pretty decent. I've heard anywhere from 40 to maybe 140 bushel yields, and I think most of it was probably, you know, the county average will be in the upper half of that. So everybody's pretty pleased with that. But then it took off dry, and the bean crop looked pretty good early on, and we ran out of moisture. So it had a lot of growth to it, but then about the time they started trying to fill the pods, it was running short of moisture. So I don't know how it's going to end up. I had quite a few people say they pulled into a number of fields and took a swath or two and pulled back out and, you know, abandoned it. And what they have harvested isn't that great. So I know one guy said he wished he went ahead and hayed it all up, but that's kind of where we're at on the bean crop this year. I looked at some the other day that was, you know, is starting to show a little bit of drought stress. Is still green, and heck, was waist high and pretty thick, but I opened the pod up and there's just two little BBs in there, so I don't think that's going to work out. Our double crop bean might be okay. They got it in the ground and got it up, and then it's pretty little, so it doesn't use as much moisture, and now we're starting to get a few rains, but we'll just have to see how it goes. It doesn't look like it's going to be that great, but it might be okay to harvest it. And then the milo, it seems like it chugs through pretty good. I haven't seen a lot of it, but it looks fairly decent if it's got enough moisture to finish out and fill the seed good. But we'll just have to wait and see on it. I haven't seen any of it harvested yet.
0: Have you seen any disease or pest issues this season?
16: I haven't really seen anything, and I haven't heard a lot of talk about it, so I think that's not an issue. Maybe it got so dry and hot and dry that the disease and pest decided to stay away, or you know, it didn't have much effect on some of the health of the crops, but I haven't heard anybody really talk about it, and I haven't seen anything.
0: Thank you, Randy, for sharing that with us today. That was Randy Hine. He's a Sumner County Extension agent at Wellington, Kansas. This has been the Oldie Seed Farm's Fall Harvest Update, sponsored in part by the Kansas Corn Commission, the Kansas Grain Sorghum Commission, and the Kansas Soybean Commission. This is Steve Knopfinger reporting for KFRM.
17: 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I'm Brian Hale, an original production of Howard Hale Broadcasting, now expanded throughout North America.
18: Our co-host David Woodruff has Dave Hermisch on the phone. Let's check in.
19: What's happening in your world?
20: Well, there's not a whole lot going on down here except hot, dry weather. We probably got at least 1,500 acres that won't see a combine at all this fall. That's soybeans. And we've got about 600 acres here around home that there's still a chance. We got a couple of inches here. Yeah, we go tomorrow. We got a couple of inches around here, and it may help them. We'll just have to wait and see.
19: So those 600 acres, is that soybeans?
20: Yeah, it's all soybeans.
19: No cotton in your area?
20: Nope, not at all.
19: I talked to somebody, and they were talking about hoping to have rain so they could seed winter wheat in between their cotton.
20: Yep.
19: And then go to picking.
20: Yep, so I've heard of them doing that.
19: I'd sure like to see that equipment to see what that looked like.
20: Well, I'm not sure. I would bet they're probably going to fly it on with an airplane because I'm afraid they'd disturb the cotton too much if they went in there with something to seed it with.
19: So if they can fly it on before a rain, then they can get a pretty good catch, huh?
20: That's right. Fly it on and defoliate it, and then they get the leaves to lay on top of the seed. And then if they get a rain, then she'll go ahead and grow.
19: So you've seen that done a lot, have you?
20: Not a lot, but I've seen it done. Well, I know back up in northeast Kansas, they fly rye onto the corn ground before they pick the corn. That way, when they pick the corn, all the leaves and stuff fall down on top of the rye. And then if they get a rain, then it'll go ahead and grow.
18: That's going to do it for today's Harvest USA Report. Thanks again for listening, and may God bless. I'm Brian Hale.
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21: Unsettled weather lingers over still some eastern and southeastern parts of the Corn Belt. Fair weather back into the eastern plains. A pattern shift from the southwest into the plains with beneficial and welcome shower activity on the increase over the next several days. Good Wednesday morning, everyone. It's agriculture meteorologist Greg Solier back in with your ag weather today right here on Brownfield Ag News. And another unsettled day's worth of weather yesterday noted over some eastern sections of the Corn Belt. And for the day today, that'll be lingering into parts of the middle and upper Ohio Valley, lower lakes region. That closed off upper air low cut off from the main steering currents will continue to ebb and flow and mosey its way into parts of the mid-south Tennessee Valley, mid-Atlantic region as well. Wide and expansive high-pressure drier air is noted across areas of southeastern Canada where skies have cleared, winds drop back, a little frost and freeze going on this morning into the northwoods of Wisconsin, upper Michigan, and into the Arrowhead of Minnesota. A couple of spotty showers and thunderstorms, the eastern flank of the pickup and increase in monsoon moisture over the southwestern part of the country. And looky here, as we've been talking about, little bits and pieces of energy and perhaps even a remnant tropical system or two off the eastern Pacific comes into play in the coming days. That will continue to draw moisture on northward, and look at the expanse of rain shower and some thunderstorm activity, flash flood potential into the southern high plains back through the four corners, including New Mexico. And later on today, a couple of scattered showers and thunderstorms which are breaking out across the Dakotas, parts of the plains. We'll do that a little farther north and east on an increasing southeast to south wind into the Red River Valley of the north. Otherwise, some opportunity ongoing for early season harvest onto the southern plains. Still these very wet areas extend
2: extending from the Corn Palace to the Upper Ohio Valley across the heart of the corn and bean complex. You know, not much going on there, coming off the, in some spots, double-digit rainfall totals for the month of September. And, oh, by the way, welcome officially into the fall season as of yesterday evening time. You know, not much in the way of any real chilly air. Temperatures inching back close to seasonal norms by the end part of the week. And at the same time, that aforementioned moisture over the southwest building across the northern and central plains will continue its expansion across the rest of the plains, western and far northwestern Corn Belt areas. Don't need any more rainfall, but additional harvest delays there. Opportunities to pick up the pace over the southern sections of the complex and those winter wheat producers that have been waiting for a pattern shift. Here we go. Probably the vanguard are throwing a switch from extremely dry, drought-ridden areas to probably increasingly wet, soft, and muddy grounds. But boy, the rainfall will be appreciated in pasture lands and newly sown winter wheat fields as it expands out of the southwest across much of the plains, western and northwestern Corn Belt by the time we get into the day tomorrow and certainly beyond. Temperatures otherwise close to or a bit above seasonal norms. We'll keep you posted. I'm Greg Solier with your Ag Weather Today.
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22: Welcome to the Cattleman's Corner. I'm Brian Hale, sitting in for the late Howard Hale, as we continue his legacy of speaking with cattlemen and women from around the globe.
18: The Cattleman's Corner is sponsored by the American Galvee Association.
22: When it comes to raising cattle, maternal efficiency and greater calving ease are two very important traits, and the American Galvee Association does a great job on their website laying out this information. The U.S. Meat Animal Research Center data shows Galvee females have the smallest mature cow size of the four major continental breeds. This reduced mature cow size allows for puberty to be reached at an earlier age, which leads to calving earlier in the season and producing a heavier calf at a younger age. Visit galvee.org.
23: Hyde is actually an old ghost town that my family owns the ground on out here in northeast Colorado, so that's how we named it that way.
18: Well, that is interesting. While on the road, I was able to catch up with Hyde Galvee's Don Edwards. Quite a story behind this ranch. Let's listen in to that interview. Tell us how you got started in the cattle business, if you don't mind.
23: So I started as an eighth grader. I went to a purebred cattle sale. It was called the Top of the Rockies for the Galvee breed, and purchased a show heifer for my next year in the FFA. And that's how I kind of got started there. My dad had a commercial operation going that was a cow-calf and wasn't very big, but I wanted to kind of get into the purebred stuff, so I bought my first heifer and got started then, and that was in 1992.
18: And you started with Galvee, and you're still with them?
23: Yes, I am. I still have purebred Galvees. I got some balancers now, too, but kind of evolving with the cattle business and the Galvee breed, too, with the balancer traits, but mostly purebreds.
18: Northeastern Colorado Galvee breeder Don Edwards with Hyde Galvee. That's it for today's Cattleman's Corner. Thanks again for listening, and may God bless. I'm Brian Hale.
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0: It's time for a look at your markets here on KFRM. In the grain markets for corn, December's down 8 1/4 at 528.5. March is down 8 1/4 at 543. And May is down 7.5 at 550.25. For the Kansas City wheat, December's down 11 1/4 at 770. March is down 11.5 at 783.75. And May is down 11 1/4 at 789. For the Chicago wheat, December is down 8 at 7.09 1/4. March is down 8 1/4 at 7.25. And May is down 9 at 7.32 1/4. In the soybeans, November is down 10 3/4 at 13.14 3/4. January is down 10 3/4 at 13.30 1/2. And March is down 9 1/2 at 13.39 1/4. For the soybean meal, October is up 260 at 371.50. December's up 190 at 372.60. And January is up 120 at 372.30. For the soybean oil, October is down 73 at 660 or at 66.66. December's down 72 at 67.20. And January is down 73 at 67.46. In the cotton futures, October's up 90 at 80.59. December's down 18 at 82.69. And March is down 14 at 85.43. In the livestock futures for live cattle, October's up 195 at 220.72. December's up 272 at 222.17. And February's up 260 at 223.15. For the feeder cattle, September's down 15 at 337.12. October's up 370 at 331.70. And November's up 430 at 327.50. For the lean hogs, October's up 27 at 79.55. December's down 57 at 70.42. And February's down 37 at 72.17. In the oil futures, West Texas crude is up 150 at 92.02. Gasoline is steady at 3.49. And heating oil is down 7 cents at 4.87. And that's been a look at your markets here on KFRM. It's time now for coming up next is Town Hall News and Agriculture Today.
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5: Thomason. They've done the deal. The United States, Denmark, and Greenland have signed an agreement bolstering security in the Arctic and the North Atlantic. President Trump applauds the deal, saying it's good for all parties and gives him exactly what he was looking for. The president says American and Iranian negotiators met for several hours yesterday. The president still hopes for an agreement to end the Iran war. He's also hoping for a deal that will soon end the Russia-Ukraine conflict. The president applauds the fighting spirit of the Ukrainians.
6: Well, I think they're going to make a deal, and I don't want to say what the deal is. We talk about it a lot, including with President Putin, and I think something's going to happen. But certainly they are very good fighters. Really, they can be proud of themselves. Regardless, we'll see what happens, but very, very capable people.
5: Mr. Trump met with his Ukrainian counterpart at the U.N. Israel's prime minister is taking issue with a claim made by French President Macron during a UN speech. It has to do with Hamas and the West Bank.
7: President Macron did make this mistake when he was talking about the problems caused by Israeli settlement expansion and settler violence there. When he said that Hamas has never operated in the West Bank, the Israeli Prime Minister Benjamin Netanyahu was quick to pick up on that, calling it a grotesque absurdity and referring back to a deadly attack which killed a French Israeli settler just last weekend ahead of the Jewish holiday of Yom Kippur.
5: The BBC's Yolande Nell in Jerusalem. Parts of the East Coast are getting ready for a potential early season nor'easter later in the week. Its impact could be felt from the Jersey Shore up to coastal New England. The storm currently building strength off the Carolinas. Watching Wall Street this morning, the Dow is down about 155 points, so the NASDAQ is off 115. More on these stories, townhall.com.
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9: This is Agriculture Today, and I'm Shelby Varner with the K-State Radio Network. Roger McOwen, K-State and Washburn Law Professor, kicks off the show as he explains a case that discusses the importance of making sure the parameters of a loan are met so it isn't considered gross income when it isn't meant to. K-State Cow-Calf Extension Specialist Jason Warner keeps today's show rolling by explaining what fall calving herds should be preparing and evaluating for the health of the cows and calves. Ending the show is part of the Beef Cattle Institute's Cattle Chat podcast with Brad White, Bob Larson, Phil Plancaster, and Dustin Pendle as they chat about diversification options for cattle operations. That and more is coming up ahead.
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11: The arm on the bus pops out at stop. 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
9: You're tuned in to Agriculture Today, and we start our Wednesday show talking with K-State and Washburn Law Professor Roger McOwen. Roger, thanks for joining us today.
13: Good to be with you, Shelby.
9: Roger, today discussing a blog article that starts off with a case involving an art dealer. And before we discuss how this ties to agriculture, what is this case?
13: Well, this is it's not, as you indicated, it's not an agricultural case. It deals with art and $16.5 million received by an art dealer's S corporation. And the question here really does have a lot of application to agriculture, because the question was whether that $16.5 million constituted gross income rather than a non-taxable deposit or a loan. And that's where we get into the connection to agriculture, because what you had here is principles that are, I think, highly relevant to a lot of farm and ranch transactions that farmers and ranchers get into. Because, for instance, ag operations and farmers routinely advance money for land purchases, maybe machinery purchases, livestock, crop inputs, family buy-ins, joint ventures, all types of transactions. And the parties may understand exactly what the money represents, but the problem is that the IRS may have a different view of things, and a court may agree with the IRS, particularly when the documentation of the transaction is after the fact. So that's what this case is about, even though I haven't told you the facts of the case, but I think that's going to be the application to agricultural transactions.
1: What are some important facts in this case that help you understand everything that's happening?
13: Yeah, well, the taxpayer operated as an art broker for more than 45 years, and he was a sole shareholder of an S corporation, and he had another art dealer that he had had a longstanding business relationship with, who was actually, interestingly enough, the father of a former Treasury Secretary of the United States. So there's an interesting kind of background scenario in this case. And they had done, over those years, numerous transactions together, and their dealings were largely informal. So I think you can start to see the agricultural connotation here. Lots of longstanding dealings. We just do it on a handshake. It's informal. Very few written contracts. Well, in late 2017, the taxpayer identified an opportunity to buy a Picasso painting for $18.5 million, and he thought he could resell it for $30.5 million. So he's going to make a cool $12 million on this. But he didn't have enough capital to complete the transaction. So his friend, this father of the former Treasury Secretary, agreed to participate, and he wired him $16.5 million directly to the S Corporation's bank account in early 2018. And then the taxpayer was to throw in another $2 million to make the transaction. Now, the parties expected to make a profit from the resale, and they were going to divide the profits according to whatever agreement they struck. But the transaction failed, and the taxpayer couldn't return the $16.5 million because of the purchase contract he had with the art dealer that was selling the Picasso. Now, before it failed, the transaction failed, he used the money for another business obligation. And that's also why he couldn't return the funds. And then 5 days after receiving the art dealer's money, that S Corporation, what they did was wire $17.4 million to complete the purchase of a different painting. Now, only once that transaction failed did they start documenting the obligation. And about 5 months after he got the money, this big chunk of money from his friend, they executed a demand note after the fact. And the note purported to establish an obligation to repay that money, but it didn't contain any interest. It didn't have any fixed repayment schedule, and there was no collateral. IRS takes a look at this, and they said, well, you didn't report that $16.5 million as gross income. Well, he didn't do that because he thought it was a loan that he was going to repay. He lost the case. The tax court agreed with the IRS.
1: What really should they have done to not be in that scenario?
13: Well, this is so common. I've seen over the years this type of deal, not dealing with art, but I think the basics of the transaction is being very common in agricultural arrangements. For example, let's say a parent provides a child, and I'm getting to your question as to what should they have done. Well, let me set this scenario up. Let's say that a parent gives a child $500,000 to buy machinery, or a neighboring farmer advances $250,000 so that you can buy cattle. Or you've got two farmers that agree to put their money together to buy farmland and then divide the eventual proceeds. Or you've got a cattle rancher that provides operating capital with the expectation of investing in the project with the expectation of receiving share of profits. Or you've got a family member that puts money into an LLC to help finance a land purchase. So I could go on and on with all these types of scenarios. Now, just like what happened in the case, in each of these situations, the parties may casually refer to the money as, well, that's just a loan. But the point is here, just calling something a loan doesn't necessarily make it a loan for federal tax purposes in the eyes of the IRS or in the eyes of the tax court. That tax characterization depends on the substance of the transaction, the circumstances surrounding the transaction. And that's pretty important when the transaction is between parties that are related to each other or when they have an informal relationship. And that's really what I see happening in agriculture so much. And this case, even though it's not an ag case at all, is just an illustration of the sloppiness in getting into these transactions that can cost you a boatload of tax because you mischaracterized it on the return.
1: So how do you make sure if it is a loan, it is distinguished as a loan before that loan is even made?
13: Yeah, the tax court has its own factors. The IRS has its factors. There's basically nine factors. The tax court's characterization, their factors differ a little bit from the IRS, but they're largely the same. And what the courts and the IRS are going to look for is, did you execute a written note? Did you charge interest? Was there a fixed repayment schedule? Did you secure the obligation with collateral? Did you actually make payments on this loan? If it is truly a loan, you're going to be making payments on it. Did the borrower have a reasonable prospect of repayment? And did the parties conduct themselves through the transaction as if they're dealing with a loan? Now, no single factor of those that I listed, and that's seven out of the nine, no single factor determines the result. But collectively, they provide a roadmap to figure out whether you're treating the transaction actually as a loan or not. And that's the key. In this case, that's the key in a lot of agricultural transactions.
1: Is this both of the parties just writing on a piece of copy paper and signing it? Or if they follow these different factors, what makes it actually okay?
13: Well, that would help if you've got some type of documentation. You know, you don't have to go through the distinct formalities like you would complete a note at a bank, for example, or with some type of lender. But, you know, calling it a loan, documenting that it's a loan, having payments, determining an interest rate, however you do it, that's going to help your case. So identify the borrower and the lender. What's the principal amount? What's the interest rate? What are the repayment terms, maturity date, consequences of default? Those are questions IRS is going to ask. Those are the questions the court's going to ask if it ends up in litigation. Did you take those basic steps? So it really depends on the circumstances. I could throw in collateral. Collateral may or may not be appropriate. But just act like the transaction is a loan. Treat a loan as a loan. That's the important lesson coming out of this.
1: And while we're thinking about loans and all this paperwork, an important aspect, doing this before the money moves hands, not after.
13: Exactly. The timing of the documentation is absolutely critical. You know, in that case, I mentioned to you that they didn't have a written loan agreement when the $16.5 million was transferred. That demand note was created only after the transaction failed. And so the tax court, the IRS didn't like that. The tax court didn't accept that later documentation. They said that's not sufficient evidence to establish that the original transfer was a loan. So do it up front. Get your ducks in a row. Lots of these agricultural transactions, I think, are done, I wouldn't say improperly, but sloppily, and it can lead to massive problems. So here you left, the taxpayer left $16.5 million off of the return. That's going to get you in big trouble with the IRS.
1: If people are wanting to read more on this topic or find more information about how to maybe do it more correctly, how can they do that?
13: You can access my blog article on this. I posted it on September 15, and it's also on not only on my blog, but on the Ag Manager site with AgEcon at K-State.
1: Roger, I appreciate taking the time to join us today.
13: Thank you, Shelby.
1: That was Kansas State University and Washburn Law Professor Roger McOwen with what needs done to make sure a loan is actually considered a loan. 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Or you can also find more information from Roger by going on over to washburnlaw.edu/Walter. Walter is spelled W-A-L-T-R. I will link all these resources in today's show notes on agtoday.net. We're cutting to a short break now on Agriculture Today, but stick around because we have more for you up ahead.
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1: You're tuned in to Agriculture Today, and we start our show discussing fall calving management with K-State Extension cow-calf specialist Jason Warner. 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
19: Appreciate it, Shelby. Appreciate the opportunity to be with you as always.
1: Jason, as we're thinking about our cattle producers who might be choosing fall calving, what are some big overarching things that they need to be thinking about this time of year?
19: Yeah, so I think for folks as we approach fall calving, one thing we want to keep in mind is that certainly fall calving can mean different things to different producers, depending on what their objectives are and the specific time of the general fall season that they calve during that year. That's one thing we want to keep in mind is that we know we've got some variation there with when the specific time that calving can occur. But I think some really important considerations that we want to be thinking about as we move into this time of the year for the basic fall calving program. As we would with our spring calving cow herds, making sure that we have a good plan laid out for what our animal health program is going to look like for that specific group of cows as we move into the heart of the calving season. And then as we would approach the upcoming breeding season, that would be on the back end of that. So making sure that we've got that plan well laid out, that we know, what vaccinations we're going to give. Having those products lined out and making sure that we've had conversation with our service provider and making sure that we've got a good handle on what that plan is going to be. That's certainly an important thing to be thinking about. As we know, along with that, as we know, the breeding season is certainly going to be approaching pretty quickly on that particular group of cows as well too. And so, doing some things like making sure that we've got the outline of the management activities that we're gonna have for that specific group of cows laid out on our calendar well in advance, so that we're prepared to get things done when they need to be getting done is certainly important. And so things like if we're going to be AIing those cows, making sure that we've got our semen and inventory, and that we've got our protocol if we're going to use an ester synchronization protocol. Making sure that we've got those things well lined out on the part of our bulls, making sure that we've got breeding soundness exams done on bulls if they're going to be going into a group of cows here later on this fall or early winter. So those are certainly some things that I think are important to keep in mind from just a big picture management perspective. And certainly we know that fall brings a time of the year where there's a lot of activities and it's very busy for our folks in production agriculture. And so when we think about all the other activities that typically come with the fall season, if we have a fall calving cow herd as part of our program, I think sometimes it's easy for those cows to maybe become an afterthought, depending on how big of a part of they are of your operation. And certainly when we get busy with harvest and other activities, it can maybe be a little easy for that cowherd to maybe not quite see the attention that it should at certain times throughout the fall. And so we want to make sure that we're doing those things justice and getting those basic management activities outlined well in advance, because we know that they're so important from a production standpoint.
1: What nutrition considerations should producers be thinking through?
19: Well, one thing that we always want to come back and focus on that's so ever important is making sure that we're getting a good handle on where that specific group of cows is from a body condition standpoint. As we think about just the general timeline of events and making sure that we've got that cow herd on a good plane of nutrition coming into the calving and breeding season, we always want to be thinking about where those cows are in terms of their plain nutrition relative to the breeding season. And so thinking about, making sure that we've got those cows in good body condition at calving and doing what we can to maintain that as we go into the breeding season to give that cow herd the best chance for reproductive success and to get a high percentage of those females bred early on in the start of that subsequent breeding season is really important. If that group of cows doesn't calve until November or December, we've got some time if we need to add some weight and some body condition to those cows, if they're a little bit thin now, if they're maybe a more closer to a body condition score 4 on average, we've got some time to add some weight and some condition to those cows going into the calving season. But certainly if they're going to start calving now, wherever they are as an average of the herd is where they're going to be, and we're probably not going to be able to change them real quickly after that. Making sure that we've got a good handle on how much protein we're going to need in that system to be able to meet that cow's needs. Again, it's relative to the forage quality that we're going to have in front of her. But certainly, also thinking about making sure that we've got our forage that we're going to be working with sampled and we've got a good handle on the quality of that forage if we're going to be primarily feeding hay to that group of cows after calving. Lots of different approaches there from a nutritional standpoint. Big picture, we're going to want to make sure that we're providing an overall diet that's going to provide somewhere between 16 to 17 on up to about 20 pounds of TDN a day for these lactating cows, and 2.5 to 3 pounds of crude protein somewhere in there is where we're going to want to be from a big picture protein nutrition standpoint and an energy nutrition standpoint. If we can meet those guidelines, we'll be in good shape there.
1: We often talk about spring calving when we think about cattle herds in Kansas, I feel like. And so if someone's maybe a spring calving herd or wants to look into fall calving, what are some things you would have them think through or why it might be something that's beneficial for their operation?
19: When we think about big picture cow herd management within the context of how we manage within our farming and our ranching operation, the decision of when we are going to calve those females is really, in my mind, the most important management decision that we make. And when we think about the timing of breeding and the timing of when we're going to wean those calves, all the other events that occur within the natural production cycle of that cow herd are a function of when we're going to calve those females out. So I really feel like as I look at the data, the timing of when we're going to make that decision is really critically important for the overall efficiency of the operation. There certainly are a number of advantages to a fall calving system. One advantage would be is that when we think about in most situations, unless we're in a real challenging forage supply situation, in most situations, cows that calve in late summer, early fall are usually in really good body condition going into the calving season because their requirements are low if they've not had a calf on them all summer long and forage production has been good. So if we've got them out on good quality grass throughout the months of June, July, and August, it usually allows those cows to be in really good body condition going into the start of the calving season. And we don't have to provide a lot of supplemental nutrition in most situations for those cows going into that time of the year. That's certainly a positive for us from a nutrition standpoint. We think about cost of our supplementation program also too. And we think about, in most situations, we're going to be weaning those calves at some point in the early spring, kind of through the late winter, early spring months. And so when we think about weaning those calves at a time of the year when we don't have a lot of calves weaned, because nationally, the bulk of our calf crop hits the weaning pens and is going to be weaned and brought to market sometime in the fall. And so when we're thinking about bringing a fall calving program in, we're usually weaning calves at a time period where there's a short supply of them. And on average, the data would suggest that there's usually pretty good demand for those calves at that time of the year. So those are a couple of important considerations that we want to keep in mind. But ultimately, when we calve has got to fit within the context of our big picture management objectives. And certainly, if you're a diversified operation, what's the right balance of management, and how can you fit that cow herd to best fit the land resources and the management resources that you have?
1: Jason, as we've talked, I feel like we've focused towards cow management, but anything specific for the calves?
19: Yeah, absolutely. I think one thing we want to be thinking about as we go throughout the fall and the winter months, what's that forage base going to be like that we're going to be maintaining that group of females on as we go throughout the fall and the winter months? So one thing that can be challenging for us is if our forage quality is declining, calf performance may be a little bit lighter or maybe a little bit less than what we would typically see with a set of springborn calves that are weaned at a common age. And so do we supplement that cow and calf together, or do we provide some supplemental creep feed to maintain calf performance during the winter months because forage quality is lower than what we would typically see it if we were to flip that calving season around? And then really after that, I would say the other thing that's certainly critical that we want to be thinking about also too along the same lines is maintaining those cows we see with a set of springborn calves that are weaned at a common age. And so do we supplement that cow and calf together, or do we provide some supplemental creep feed to maintain calf performance during the winter months because forage quality is lower than what we would typically see it if we were to flip that calving season around? And then really after that, I would say the other thing that's certainly critical that we want to be thinking

0: And so making sure that from an overall plain nutrition standpoint, we manage that is certainly important. And that can be key depending on when you're breeding, because if you're breeding that group of females, let's just say it's right around the first of the year, maybe the end of December or right around the first part of January, if Mother Nature has not been cooperative and we're fighting a lot of tough winter weather at that time point, at that time period, if we've got cows that are struggling from a plain nutrition standpoint, it can make it that much more challenging when we go to start that breeding season. So those are some really important considerations that we don't want to lose sight of when we're thinking about managing that cow group from a big picture standpoint.
1: Jason, I appreciate you taking the time to join us today.
0: Absolutely, Shelby. Appreciate it.
1: That was K-State Extension cow-calf specialist Jason Warner. We're cutting to a short break now on Agriculture Today, but we'll be right back.

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1: It's time for a look at your markets here on KFRM. In the grain markets for corn, December's down 8.25 at 528.5. March is down 8 at 543. And May is down 7.5 at 550.25. For the Kansas City wheat, December's down 16.75 at 764.75. March is down 17 now at 778.25. And May is down 16.75 at 783.5. For the Chicago wheat, December's down 12 at 705.25. March is down 12.25 at 721. And May is down 12 at 729.25. For the soybeans, November is down 11.75 at 1314. January is down 11.5 at 1329.75. And March is down 10 at 1338.75. For the soybean meal, October's up 10 cents at 369, December's down 110 at 369.70, and January's down 120 at 369.80. For the soybean oil, October's down 63 at 66.74, December's down 61 at 67.31, and January is down 64 at 67.55. In the cotton futures, October's up 129 at 80.98, December's up 23 at 83.10, and March is up 21 at 85.78. In the livestock futures for live cattle, October's up 207 now at 220.85, December's up 290 at 222.35, and February's up 287 at 223.42. For the feeder cattle, September's down 2 at $337.25, October's up $5 at $333.02, and November's up $5.55 at $328.75. For the lean hogs, October's up 20 at $79.47, December's down 67 at $70.32, and February is down 42 at $72.12. In the oil futures, West Texas crude is up 117 at 91.69. Gasoline is steady at 349, and heating oil is down 14 at 480. And that's been a look at your markets here on KFRM. Coming up next, we got the regional weather forecast and last segment of Agriculture Today, and shortly we'll hear from BCI Cattle Chat.
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0: Regional weather forecast here on KFRM. Cooler than average temperatures will stick around over eastern Nebraska and northeast Kansas through Thursday, while more seasonal temperatures will continue elsewhere. Eventually, the warmer temperatures will build over the entire region by Friday and the upcoming weekend. The short term will continue to see showers and thundershowers over Nebraska and over areas of northern and western Kansas today and tonight. Precipitation chances will stick around for much of the region through Friday. During the weekend, the majority of the region will get a chance to dry out as sunny and mild conditions are experienced. Otherwise, the latest model guidance favors a low-pressure system, bringing possible soaking rains to the region during the first half of next week. And that's been a look at your regional weather forecast here on KFRM, the voice of the plains.
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3: Where are some areas that you might see the biggest return on investment on your operation if you had a little bit to put back into it?
4: First thing that comes to mind is things that maybe have a long time horizon for a return on investment, because those may be more difficult to get, you know, operating loans or whatever from the banks. And so now I've got my own cash to invest in that, but it's something that I see can have real value for my operation down the road. But it's going to take a while before I can recoup those costs, those investment costs.
3: Are you saying land?
4: It could be land or land improvements.
5: So like water development, cross fencing.
4: Maybe I need some terraces or some other things like that. Even we don't generally think about those on pasture too much, but if I've got areas that are steep and erosion prone, things like that, maybe it's where I need to do some conservation type of work in riparian areas or wetland areas or other things like that. Or maybe it's clearing off some timber or clearing off brush that I can't burn particular pasture. So now I've got some extra money. I can invest in some land clearing to get rid of some cedars and other overgrown stuff, because I've got an area that's too close to houses that I can't burn and it's overgrown for the last 5-10 years.
6: Goats. That's what you were investing in.
4: Yeah.
6: Goats.
4: I was not thinking about goats, but I was thinking more like
3: bulldozers.
4: But it's
3: on the list.
5: Yeah, those are really good. And I'm kind of going down the same pathway of things that have value but not necessarily pay back in a year or two. So, but go back to think about some of our challenges. You know, good calving areas. Well, what do I need to do? Maybe some cross fencing, create some additional calving pastures, do a few things like that that have, once I get established, could provide many, many years of benefit, particularly looking at bottlenecks. Is it calf health? Is it getting cows pregnant? Is it moving cattle from one area to another? So even just gates and just anything that's kind of a bottleneck, and this might be a time to really look at improving those in such a way that I don't have to worry about it for a long time.
6: So the first thing came to mind is, you know, do you have debt? Maybe you're paying off the debt. I mean, that was one thing that came to mind.
7: And it depends on the lifespan of that debt, because if you've got older debt with low interest rates, it would be different than if you've got relatively recent debt with high interest rates.
6: Yep, exactly. The other thing that came to mind was, I was thinking health, like soil health. I don't know if that's, but if somehow you can improve the soil health, and then that translates to maybe higher forage yields. And then the other thing I was thinking was water, like automatic waters. I remember when we went from me having to go break ice in January to the automatic, you know, water that was heated, or, you know, used the ground.
7: Which was about the time you graduated high school.
6: Yeah. I mean, that was a game changer. I would think the automatic waters, but I don't know. It was soil health, I guess, is one thing that I was.
7: Dustin, I'd ask you to maybe define what diversification might look like on a cow-calf operation.
6: Goats. Goats. Diversification can be a lot of things, right? You've got a herd, a spring calving herd. Now you purchase some more that's a fall calving herd. So, I mean, that in itself could be a diversification, right? Because you've got more of a cash flow throughout the year. That's a possibility. You know, I had a former student who was in Canada. They had the facilities where they had a February. But then she bought another bigger herd that then they started to do like late April, early May. So there was, I mean, that could be another kind of diversification. Or you could diversify, I don't know, like I said, maybe it's into some other kind of
4: sport. One of the things that popped into my head was maybe hunting or other stuff like that.
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3: Hi, welcome to BCI Cattle Chat. I'm Brad White. Happy to have you with us and happy to have our crew here in the studio. Morning, Todd.
10: Good morning.
3: Morning, Bob.
11: Hello, everybody.
3: Philip.
4: Hello, guys.
3: And our special guest is Dr. D.L. Stepp today with us from Beringer Ingelheim. Good morning, D.L.
12: Good morning, everybody.
3: So we're glad to have you with us. This episode is actually sponsored by Beringer Ingelheim, and we're going to talk a little bit about early calfhood health and what are some of the things that we can do to make sure that we set those calves up for success. And then we follow through because we're going to talk about vaccine programs, but we're not going to just talk about the vaccines that we give, but it's the how we give them. And I know you guys have some great examples, and DL does, of some things he's observed in the field that maybe are opportunities for improvement. Not going to call them mistakes, but opportunities for improvement for us. Before we get into those topics, I wanted to remind you, if you have a question or comment, you can send us an email at bci@ksu.edu, or you can reach out to us on social media. And if you haven't checked Instagram recently, there's Fridays with Bob. So he has Hawaiian Shirt Fridays, where it comes out on our Instagram account that you may want to catch up with and see what Hawaiian shirt Bob is wearing this week, which has been a fun. You've had fun with that, Bob.
5: I've had fun with that. I've gotten lots of feedback, and my mom likes it, so there you go.
3: That's all we can ask for.
5: Yep.
3: So that's a positive. I want to talk a little bit about, we mentioned vaccines a couple times, and vaccines are something that we know are not perfect. They're not going to prevent disease in every scenario. However, we want to give those vaccines the best chance for success, and it's not just putting the vaccine into the calf. And DL, I know you had a couple examples of times that you've seen procedures or things that people do which may decrease the efficacy of those vaccines. Tell us some of what you've seen in the field, and then I want to get these guys' thoughts.
12: Yes. It's been interesting here for some reason lately, or maybe we're observing it more and asking more questions. But one of the things is a lot of farmers and ranchers, producers, want to make sure that the syringes and the equipment that they use to administer the vaccines are clean and, quote, disinfectant. They want them, no potential contaminant. Well, some of the things that I've seen recently, one particular farmer would actually soak his syringes, they were pistol grips or repeater syringes, in soapy water in a dish tub overnight, and then shake them off, put them back together, and then use them. There would be residual soap in there, in which can decreased the potency of vaccines. The other one is a lot of people know not to use Novosan disinfectant. The active ingredient in Novosan is chlorhexidine, but there are other products with that active ingredient in. I said, well, we're not using Novosan, but we're using this other blue stuff to clean syringes. And we know that those disinfectants are designed to decrease viral loads and bacterial loads, and you can't get the residual out enough. It can also decrease the potency and hence the efficacy of the vaccine. An interesting one I had recently is, he asked the question, you know, how are you handling your vaccine? Do you put it in a refrigerator? And the answer was, yes, it's in a refrigerator. And I happened to open the door and light didn't come on in the refrigerator, but that's not uncommon. But it didn't feel cool on the shelves, and I traced it out, and the refrigerator wasn't even plugged in. So you need to store them according to label directions and everything. The other thing when we're dealing with modified lives, which a lot of veterinarians recommend if the operation can manage those particular type of products, but you mix them up or reconstitute them. So put the liquid in with the freeze-dried portion of it and rotate the vial or roll it, then the potency, you need to use that up in approximately 1 hour, 60 minutes or less. I've had another producer, a rancher, that actually thought they were good up to maybe a week or so. So he would mix it up and maybe use 10 or 15 doses out of a 50-dose vial, and then the following week when he gathered more cattle up, he would then use it. And even refrigerated, it was not, you know, it's lost all of its potency. And another thing I'd also just like to add, Dr. Brad, if you don't mind, is we're talking a little bit about taking care of the dam and what has happened over the last few years. Most people do not like to keep records, but records are very critical. And I know since I've worked with y'all here, most of you in the past, I think you'll all agree that we need records to be able to look back where we are, what changes we made, and measure, are we making a difference, and then adjust accordingly, because no 2 years are the same, and no two groups of calves are the same, so we have to adjust to try to continually improve over time. Thank you.
3: And absolutely, and I think there's several good points embedded in there. On the records one, I think you never know that you need a record on what vaccine you gave until you need a record on what vaccine you gave. So it's pretty simple to actually just take a picture of some of those boxes. You can get the clear text. You can have it there. You've got that picture is automatically dated. If you have records of what calves you vaccinated, you would know exactly what product you gave and when. I want to follow up on two things that DL mentioned. One, he talked a lot about disinfectants and decreasing efficacy or storage of modified live vaccines and decreasing efficacy. Todd, why does that matter? What's actually happening there?
10: Well, the immune system is a fairly complex part of the body, and there's different types of immunity that you can get from a vaccine. There's humoral immunity, which, you know, we typically associate with antibodies or low proteins in the blood that bind to pathogens and enable the immune system to more effectively target them. And then there's also cell-mediated immunity. So that, you know, your killer T cells, helper T cells, different types of macrophages, those are all part of your cell-mediated immunity, and those cells actually will engulf and destroy pathogens. And different types of vaccines, you know, killed virus versus modified live virus, will do a better job of stimulating either humoral or cell-mediated or a combination of both. And there's so many different vaccines out there. I couldn't give you a blanket statement for saying, you know, this one's always going to be better for this and this situation. But what I can say is, as a general rule, modified live virus vaccines tend to do a pretty good job with the cell-mediated immunity. And there's been really good research that showed that if you have an animal that is set up with a modified live and then you come back with a well-adjuvanted killed virus vaccine, you can actually get some amazing humoral responses from that. But it's very vaccine-dependent. And so, you know, the difference between killed and modified live can also come down to safety. There are certain modified live vaccines, specifically those that carry bovine herpes virus, that can have some adverse effects on pregnancy. So I'm always very cautious with how I use those in cattle, whereas the kill virus vaccines might be a little bit safer for some of those situations.
3: But I think I think one thing you're advocating for, which we all agree, always use the vaccines on label. So you've got label directions on there for what type of cattle they've been classified for and who they can be given to. And then also, as you're describing the differences in vaccines, neither one of them, if mishandled, they're not going to stimulate that type of immunity you want. So if they get too warm, we don't have enough. And vaccines contain antigens or the pathogens in different volumes based on the type of vaccine. But if I eliminate those the number that I need, I'm not going to get the same immune response. The other side of the equation is on the calf side. And Philip and Bob, what do we do with the calves that either helps us get a good immune response or maybe hurts our immune response?
5: Well, there's a number of things. One, nutrition of the calves, which, again, when they're young, it's a milk-based diet. So it's a lot about how their dams are being fed. What are they eating? The other is their age. Calves will respond better at different ages. Typically, they respond better as they age a little bit. But then the other thing is we know that stress can decrease the ability of the calf to respond. So what I'm looking for is a calf that I can process pretty much in a low-stress situation. He's not all fired up, and he's on a good plane of nutrition. His dam is in good body condition, and he's in a nice, clean environment. That's the best I can ask for. So take any of those away. He's got the stress because he's in a difficult environment. It's cold. It's wet. It's muddy. Well, that's not going to help him respond well to a vaccine. His dam is thin. She's not milking that well. That's not going to help his immune response. So I want a lot of things going well, and I want the vaccine handled correctly. It hasn't been frozen. It hasn't gotten hot. It's administered in the right place at the right time. So there's none of them are particularly, you know, rocket science, but it's doing a lot of the things that we know we should do well.
3: But stress is associated with novelty, and by definition, the first time I run calves through the chute is the first time I run them through the chute. So it's novel, and they're going to be stressed. So should I not vaccinate them the first time I run them through the chute? How do I handle that?
5: Well, yes, you're going to vaccinate them the first time. I'm not going to run them through the chute just for training.
3: Right. But then it's exposure. If I can do that and get the vaccine in them, that they respond, and I can minimize disease exposure post that, and then ideally a booster, that gives me some time to set up. So we know that stress may decrease their response, so I don't necessarily want to expose them to disease right after I vaccinate them. Is that what you're saying?
5: Well, a couple of things. One is just the people involved. We're not in a hurry. Slow down to go faster. So work the calves in a quiet manner, not a lot of loud noises going on. I love watching dogs work, but at the chute is not the place for a dog. And so that's do the things that I can do. Yes, it's novel. I can't stop that. But do the things I can do to minimize stress.
3: Philip, any additional thoughts on minimizing stress or calf response?
4: I'll just echo what Bob said. I mean, I think stress is a big part of that. As far as timing, maybe, of that vaccination, as far as the making sure, depending on how spread out your calving season is and things like that, are the youngest calves old enough to respond to that vaccine? And some things like that are other considerations to keep in mind.
3: Excellent point. And figuring out the timing and particularly which vaccines you may want to give is a great conversation to have with your veterinarian. And that varies by operation. Todd, you mentioned earlier, there are some constraints that we have sometimes that we differ from ranch to ranch, and figuring out what makes sense for your operation may just involve a sit-down conversation of, okay, here's how we've done it. Is this the best way? Is it optimum? Can we do it different in the future? But remember, all the little things that go into the process impact vaccine response. So how we handle them, the vaccines and the calves, and how we administer those is important. DL, we sure appreciated having you on this morning to share with us. And this episode was sponsored by Boehringer Ingelheim, and we're glad to have you with us to share some of your thoughts. If you have thoughts for us or questions you'd like us to discuss, you can send us an email to bci@ksu.edu.
11: Saline County is home to many great communities. That's why we're proud to be part of communities like Brookville, Smolin, and Assyria. Thank you for tuning in to the Voice of the Plains, AM 550 KFRM.
13: What kernels of data were harvested from within USDA's September crop production reports and world agricultural supply and demand estimates, at least by the Agriculture Department's chief economist, Justin Benavides? He starts with comparisons of the August corn production forecast with the most recent projections made this month.
14: Corn production numbers declined as a result of some declining yield numbers. Now, they didn't fall as low as some of the private industry estimates that have been shown around publicly would suggest.
13: That lower yield projection due to periods of drier weather conditions over the past few weeks in parts of the Corn Belt.
14: And if you looked at the crop condition ratings, you would see that good to excellent rating on corn decline pretty markedly from back in like July to the present. It's one of the larger declines in crop conditions over this 3-4 month summer period that we've got in the last decade.
13: Yet, even with the lower yield, production forecast, if realized, would make our nation's corn crop the second largest on record. Perhaps a surprise from a production standpoint, soybeans.
14: If realized, we're going to have a record high amount of soybean production on the year. And with a strong push on biofuels early in the year, that doesn't surprise me. I know there's been some announcements that have presented some market challenges in the last month, month and a half, but still interesting to see what could be a record high soybean production number.
13: The chief economist also provides analysis from this month's World Agricultural Supply and Demand Estimates, with a focus on the meat outlook.
14: When we look at beef in particular, this will be the first report that's able to factor in the announcement of 300,000 metric tons of additional imports. What the balance of trade finds is that there's going to be somewhere in the neighborhood of maybe 60,000 additional metric tons achieved. That's a mix of some of the beef that was going to come in already will now come in as a tariff-free sale, but there will be additional beef still brought in under this announcement, or as a result of this announcement, maybe just less than the 300,000 metric tons that was suggested as an allowance of tariff-free quota coming in under the executive order.
13: I'm Rod Bain reporting for the U.S. Department of Agriculture in Washington, D.C.
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0: It's time for a look at your markets here on KFRM. In the grain markets for corn, December's down 8.5 at 528.25. March is down 8.25 at 542.75. And May is down 7.5 at 550.25. For the Kansas City wheat, December's down 17 at 764.25. March is down 16.75 at 778.5. And May is down 16 at 784. For the Chicago wheat, December's down 13 at 704.25. March is down 13.25 at 720. And May is down 13 at 728.25. In the soybeans, November is down 12 at 1313.5. January is down 12 at 1329.25. And March is down 10.5 at 1338.25. For the soybean meal, October's up 20 cents at $3.69.10, December's down 1 at $3.69.80, and January's down 1.50 at $3.69.60. For the soybean oil, October's down 51 at $66.86, December's down 5 at $67.42, and January's down 50 at $67.69. In the cotton futures, October's down 22 at 79.47, December's up 22 at 83.09, and March is up 25 at 85.82. In the livestock futures for live cattle, October's up 150 at 220.27, December's up 237 at 221.82, and February's up 247 at 223.02. For the feeder cattle, September is down 12 at 337.15. October's up 430 at 332.32. And November's up 517 at 328.37. For the lean hogs, October's down 5 at 79.22. December is down 102 at 69.97. And February is down 75 at 71.80. In the oil futures, West Texas crude is up $2 at $92.52. Gasoline is up 4 cents at $3.52. And heating oil is down 9 cents at $4.85. And that's been a look at your markets here on KFRM. Coming up next, we got Livestock Lines.
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0: This is Steve Knopfinger with Livestock Lines, and today I'm talking with Dr. Bob Larson. He is a professor of production medicine in the College of Veterinary Medicine at Kansas State University. Today, he's going to talk about considerations and opportunities for retaining or obtaining heifers and cows to either maintain or build up a cow herd. Bob, there is a need for livestock producers to start maybe building up herds if they've, well, especially if they've got grass and hay. Just wondering if you could talk with our listeners about reasons why they might want to keep some cows around, even though prices are still pretty high.
18: Yeah. Well, you know, some parts of the country have been really dealing with drought, and so just having that forage base available is a constraint for some people. But in other areas, we've got enough forage, and we've allowed cow numbers to really slip down, and so herd sizes are down, and overall the U.S. herd size is down. And, you know, I'm pretty optimistic about the medium-term outlook for calf prices. I think there's still a lot of demand from the consumer. And so the question is, these heifers, you know, if we've got spring-born calves, we're getting ready to wean pretty soon, and those heifers are worth quite a bit as a feeder heifer. So those are our competing draws. We can get some good income today from selling those calves as feeder heifers, those heifer calves. But we do need to be retaining some heifers, and, you know, different herds may be ready to more aggressively retain herds, but regardless, however many heifers you're going to retain, a couple things that I really keep an eye on is I like those heifers that were born early in the calving season. They're just going to be older when it comes time to breed them, and they'll breed up better. So that the two things that I really look at for a replacement heifer candidate is that she was born early, and that I really like her dam, and I would like more cows like the cow that mothered her. So the birth timing is such that a heifer calf that's born in the last half of the calving season, I'm pretty prejudiced against keeping her as a replacement heifer. So if you're trying to decide who to keep as replacement heifers, those are a couple things to think of. When was she born, and how much do I like her mother?
0: Are there any other considerations as far as keeping heifers or cows, or maybe even buying some heifers or cows?
18: Well, a lot of times there's an opportunity. You know, we talked about that there's some areas of the country where they've really battled drought, and so they've had to maybe cut back some herd size. And there are opportunities, particularly if you're willing to travel a little bit and go into some areas, pick up some cows that maybe have a good value just from a supply and demand standpoint. So not all replacements have to be replacement heifers that you raised. There's the opportunity to buy some heifers and even an opportunity to buy some cows that are moving off of kind of drought-stressed areas. And I certainly see producers that keep their eye out for kind of where they see some opportunities for some value purchases. And so kind of one person's tragedy is another person's opportunity. So looking at some of those areas that are maybe culling a little bit deeper than they'd like to. In other words, they're getting rid of some cows that are in pretty good shape. Just because they need to take the grazing pressure off, that might be an opportunity for somebody else.
0: Thank you, Bob, for sharing this with us today. This is Steve Knopfinger with Livestock Lines. Have a good one.
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20: Horses are herd animals, and that's where they thrive. 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
21: If you're going to introduce a horse into a space where there's a very aggressive horse, you've got two choices. 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
20: 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I'm Rick Lamb, and this has been the Horse Show Minute. 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

0: It's time for Look at Your Markets here with Aaron Summer Opinion. Aaron, how are the markets doing today?
1: Well, good morning. Grains were lower in the overnight and continued lower here on the open. Diplomatic momentum between the U.S. and Iran will remain the focus for today following roughly 3 hours of talks in New York yesterday between U.S. envoy Steve Witkoff and Jared Kushner and the Iranian foreign minister. Trump characterized the discussions as very good and said another meeting could occur soon, although Iranian officials have stressed that the engagement was indirect and conducted through regional mediators rather than a formal face-to-face negotiation. No breakthrough was announced, with Tehran continuing to press for relief from U.S. economic and military pressure while signaling a progress could allow for the reopening of the Strait of Hormuz, but this is still a meaningful step in the right direction. Attention now turns to the Iranian president UN address here this morning, where markets will be watching closely for any indication that Tehran is prepared to build upon yesterday's talks, particularly language surrounding direct negotiations, sanctions relief, and conditions required for normalizing traffic through the Strait of Hormuz. Chinese President Xi is officially on his way to the U.S. here this morning, expected to arrive in D.C. this evening, with Trump expected to greet the delegation on the tarmac amid planned fanfare. While tonight will set the stage for the optics, the real focus for the market will be tomorrow morning or tomorrow's meetings, the centerpiece of this week's diplomacy. The two sides have been publicly cordial here this week, continuing to signal an easing of tensions between the two world's largest economies, with markets reacting accordingly. For the ag markets, the biggest question is what we hear, or perhaps most importantly, what we don't hear about the alleged $17 billion in non-soy ag purchases. Obviously, China has returned to the table for U.S. soybeans in a big way following May's Trump-Xi meeting, which has provided significant support for the soybean market. What we have not seen, however, is any material progress or acknowledgement from China regarding the additional non-soy products. The corn market was weaker at the break this morning and pretty much given up the gains from the rally on Monday, and pressure seems to be coming from uncertainty of whether corn will be included in the trade talks with China, harvest pressure, and favorable moisture for Brazil's planting. The strong dollar is also giving some headwind after hitting the highest level since July 29th. There's also some pressure from rising estimates for Argentina's 2026-2027 production. Rains in Ukraine have slowed harvest, and Russia has struck another ship and logistics center in Odessa overnight. Eastern corn growing areas expected to dry down, and harvest should get moving again in those areas, while the western areas, such as Kansas and Nebraska, that have struggled for rain all year so far, are finally getting consistent moisture, giving them harvest delays when they're needing to be moving. For now, corn seems to be in a holding pattern until we start seeing headlines from Chinese summit tomorrow and Friday. If corn is discussed, that will be a good thing, but if corn gets blown over, corn could have a hard time pushing higher without a piece of bullish news to help it out. Beans are under some pressure as we are getting closer to the Trump-Xi meeting. Things have been moving more sideways and chopping up and down, waiting for the news from the summit, after which a breakout from the chop is not unlikely, whether that be up or down. The U.S.-China trade truce is likely to be extended for at least 6 months, and unless there are agreements for bean purchases beyond the $25 million per year, there is a chance that the outcome of the meeting could be disappointing once the headlines have passed. Flash sales have been missing, although there are rumors that China is looking for bids for quarter one of 2027 shipment. The other market factor currently is the strong bean bids in Western Belt for spot shipment due to a slower than expected harvest. Crushing plants are betting on an early harvest, and supplies ran too low in the West, and a Sioux City, Iowa processing plant was bidding a dollar over November futures for delivery by this weekend, but 15 cents under the November for the delivery next week. Western Belt delays will continue with rains expected in the Southwest Plains, north to Nebraska and Iowa. Delta beans are reportedly being shipped north to supply Midwest crush plants. rains in southern Brazil have been beneficial for planting. In the state of Paraná is now 15% done. Traders will be on pins and needles over the next 48 hours to see if something expected comes from these trade talks. A lower start for the wheat, as it may be the odd man out in regards to China and U.S. summit starting tomorrow. Traders are giving low odds that U.S. wheat will be included and U.S. prices are not competitive. In addition, the pressure is coming from wetter forecasts for drought areas in the plains, suggesting a much-needed soil moisture boost may be on the way. Russia hit another ship and logistics center in Odessa overnight, and Russia's deputy prime minister says that harvest has been above last year, and the country will use all of its available logistics capacity to move ag products for export. Ukraine's harvest is complete, and final totals are 11% above a year ago. Co-cereal cut UK and EU production to 137.5 million tons, down 7.5% year over year. India's seeding begins in October, and the monsoon continues to be weaker than average. There are reports that sales of fertilizer and herbicide and fungicide have been below average as farmers rein in the costs. The cattle market pulled back yesterday after extremely strong trade on Monday. December live cattle nosed into the top of Monday's gap higher, but stronger U.S. dollar this morning is a headwind, although feed grains are lower, which may provide some support. Brazil says Uruguay has authorized them to use their surplus quota for beef exports to China in 2027. Australian beef production is estimated to be record high in 2026, up 7.6% year over year, and exports will be a record high as well. An uptick in long positions may occur as prices move down to fill Monday's gap. No reports of cash cattle trade yesterday, and the five-day weighted average remains unchanged at 221.87. Trade in the south the last 2 weeks has been absent until Saturday. USDA estimated cattle slaughter came in at 105,000 head on Tuesday, bringing the total for the week to 210,000 head, down from 211,000 head last week at this time. USDA box beef cutout was up 198 at mid-session on Tuesday and closed 254 higher at 378.89. Looking over at the current markets, December corn is down 8.25 at 528.5, the March down 8 at 543, and the May down 7.5 at 550.25, November soybeans down 12.5 at 1313, the January down 12.25 at 1329, the March down 10.5 at 1338.25. December KC wheat is down 15.75 at 765.5. The March down 15 at 780.25. The May down 14.5 at 785.75. And the July down 13.25 at 780.5. December Chicago down 12.25 at 705. The March down 12 at 721.25. The May down 11.75 at 729.5. And the July down 10 at 730 even. Over in the livestock, December live cattle down, up 250 at 221.95. The February up 262.5 at 223.17.5. The April up 265 at 224.35. And the June up 250 at 218.95. October feeders up 480 at 332.82.5. In November up 570 at 328.90, the January up 6 at 320.75, and the March up 577.5 at 316.20. And those are your markets.
0: Thank you, Aaron. 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
1: Yeah, if anybody has any questions or would like to talk with a risk manager at Pinion about what you're doing for marketing in your operation, please give us a call at 888-452-8751.
0: Thanks, Aaron. Have a good one.
1: You as well. Thank you so much.
0: Coming up next, we've got Town Hall News and Oklahoma News, the weather forecast, and shortly we'll have Managing for Profit.
2: Breaking news this hour from Town Hall. Amrit Thomason. Iran's president says the people of his country are the victims of terrorism, not at the hands of Iranian security forces who have killed thousands of Iranians, but rather at the hands of the U.S. Masoud Pezeshkian leveled the charge in a speech this morning at the U.N. President Trump putting Iran on notice. He tells the U.N. that he has a big decision to make.
3: Will a deal be made with Iran that lets them rebuild and create a far greater country than it ever was before? Maybe one of the greatest in the Middle East or even the world? Or do I annihilate the Islamic Republic?
2: The president predicts there will be a U.S.-Iran agreement after the midterm elections. A senior NATO commander is issuing a fresh warning about Russia.
4: NATO's deputy commander in Europe's warning that Russian President Vladimir Putin's becoming increasingly reckless as his war in Ukraine drags on. Air Chief Marshal Sir John Stringer tells AP Putin's seeking to divide Western allies, while other European leaders warn Moscow's planning to test NATO's collective defense pact with bolder attacks that have already included sabotage and espionage. But Stringer also cautions NATO members need to be aware of a fevered environment and be careful in their response because Putin would like to provoke the alliance into an overreaction. I'm Ben Thomas.
2: Chinese President Xi Jinping due to arrive in Washington tonight, this ahead of talks at the White House scheduled for tomorrow. President Xi and President Trump expected to discuss various issues, including artificial intelligence, trade, and rare earth minerals. Watching Wall Street this morning, the Dow is down about 149 points, the Nasdaq off 206 points. More on these stories, townhall.com.
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2: The new British Prime Minister, Andy Burnham, steps onto the world stage.
7: Hours after his first face-to-face meeting with President Trump, the Prime Minister made his debut in the main chamber of the UN. I am tasking our security chiefs to begin work on a new National Centre for Information Defence, he said. The government had evidence, he went on, that Russia tried to interfere with the British general election in 2019, although that evidence wasn't set out. Moscow is yet to respond to the speech, but has previously described accusations of interference in the UK as Russophobia.
2: The BBC's Chris Mason. Hurricane Polo has grown into one of the most powerful Pacific storms in decades. It's expected to skirt Mexico's southwestern coast. It's a Category 5 storm. Forecasters say Polo is an extremely dangerous storm. Maximum sustained winds 155 miles per hour. Townhall.com. Along with those three squares a day, a judge's ruling means that Texas prison inmates can look forward to something else.
8: The ruling was hailed as a major victory by advocates who have fought for years for air conditioning in prisons across the state, where summer heat routinely soars above 100 degrees Fahrenheit. U.S. District Judge Robert Pittman said in a 150-page order that the Texas Department of Criminal Justice must immediately begin developing a plan for the installations. He ruled that a lack of air conditioning violates the constitutional right to not be given cruel and unusual punishments. John Scott reports.
2: As the U.S. and China race to dominate AI, Senator Bernie Sanders and Democrat Congressman Greg Kassar introducing legislation that would ban artificial superintelligence, would pause development of advanced AI systems, and would create a new Department of Artificial Intelligence. More on these stories, townhall.com.
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10: It's Trish Swoboda with KFRM, and it's time to take a look at your Oklahoma News Today in your Oklahoma Journal entry. A proposed aluminum facility in Oklahoma is expected to generate billions of dollars in economic activity and create thousands of jobs. Oklahoma Primary Aluminum is planning a $4 billion smelter at the Port of Inola in northeast Oklahoma. The project is a partnership between Emeritz Global Aluminum and Century Aluminum and would be the first new primary aluminum smelter built in the United States in more than 40 years. The facility is expected to produce about 750,000 metric tons of aluminum annually and employ about 1,000 workers once operational. Construction is expected to involve about 4,000 workers. Company officials estimate the project could generate about $4.9 billion in economic benefits for Oklahoma. The project is currently undergoing environmental reviews and permitting. Updated plans submitted to state regulators would reduce the facility's proposed fluoride emissions intensity by 37%. Oklahoma lawmakers are looking at ways to reduce the state's high rate of suicide among veterans. An interim study was held Tuesday at the state capitol to examine veteran suicide and barriers that can prevent veterans from getting mental health care.
11: We have a high rate of veteran suicides, making us the third highest state in the U.S. for veteran suicide deaths when looking at the year 2023.
10: Mental health advocates told lawmakers that veterans can face long wait times for care and may have to travel significant distances to reach services. Experts also noted that suicide risk can involve more than mental health concerns, including physical pain, sleep problems, declining physical abilities, and relationship difficulties. Lawmakers also discussed Oklahoma's 988 Suicide and Crisis Lifeline. The state has invested $5.8 million in the service, and some lawmakers say additional funding and better coordination among existing resources could help veterans and other Oklahomans in crisis. State Senator Joanna Dossett, who led the interim study, said lawmakers will continue considering possible solutions ahead of the 2027 legislative session. Oklahoma State University is partnering with the National Fallen Firefighters Foundation on a new effort focused on improving firefighter safety and preventing deaths and injuries. The partnership brings together OSU's academic and research expertise in fire and emergency management with the foundation's experience working with firefighters and departments nationwide. The collaboration includes the Institute for Firefighter Survivability, which will focus on turning research and evidence-based information into practical tools for the fire service. OSU students, faculty, and fire service professionals will work together to identify safety challenges and develop solutions that can be used by fire departments. The partnership also aims to strengthen the National Fallen Firefighters Foundation Fellowship Program and improve the connection between research, education, and everyday firefighting practices. The agreement is part of a 3-year memorandum of understanding signed by OSU and the foundation. The organizations may renew the agreement after the 3-year period. The goal is to help reduce preventable firefighter injuries and deaths. Oklahoma's unemployment rate has risen above the national average for the first time since the COVID-19 pandemic. The Oklahoma Employment Security Commission reports the state's unemployment rate reached 4.3% in August, compared with 4.1% nationally. The state's rate has gradually increased in recent years, while the national rate has generally declined. Economic experts say Oklahoma's increase is partly tied to job losses outpacing reductions in the number of people entering or leaving the workforce. Despite the higher unemployment rate, Oklahoma's job growth remains stronger than the national average. Employers also continue to report difficulty finding skilled workers. Southeastern Oklahoma has some of the state's highest unemployment rates. Hughes County recorded a 7.2% rate in July, while Love and McIntosh counties each reported rates of 7%. Experts say more people returning to the workforce in southeastern Oklahoma is contributing to higher unemployment in the region. Oklahoma City is adding new landmarks to celebrate the 100th anniversary of Route 66. 4 new 16-foot illuminated Route 66 centennial monuments are being installed this week along former alignments of the historic highway. The monuments are designed to resemble oversized Route 66 signs and were created by Oklahoma City-based Vox Audiovisual in collaboration with artist Stan Carroll. GS Signs is fabricating and installing the structures. The four monuments cost a combined $132,000 and are funded through MAPS 4. They bring Oklahoma City's total number of Route 66 centennial monuments to six. Route 66 was established in 1926 and stretches nearly 2,500 miles from Chicago to California. Oklahoma has more than 400 miles of the historic highway. And that's a look at your Oklahoma news today in your Oklahoma Journal entry. For more news from the KFRM listening area, visit KFRM.com. For your KFRM news, the voice of the plains, I'm Trish Swoboda.
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14: Now time for a look at the weather for this Wednesday, September 23rd. In Nebraska tonight, cloudy skies with a good chance for showers. Lows of around 60. On Thursday, scattered showers and storms with highs in the upper 60s to around 70. In Oklahoma tonight, cloudy with showers and storms possible, lows in the lower 60s. And on Thursday, mix of clouds and sun with a chance for showers and storms, highs in the mid 80s. In Kansas tonight, partly to mostly cloudy with chances of showers in the western portion of Kansas, lows in the upper 50s to around 60. And on Thursday, mainly cloudy with showers and storms possible, highs in the low to mid 70s to around 80 across the state. And that's been a look at the weather on KFRM.
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17: Record high diesel prices on ag transportation. I'm Erin Anderson, and this is Managing for Profit on Brownfield. An ag economist says record high diesel prices could reshape the cost of agricultural transportation.
18: The idea here is that we have interest rates going up, it affects or down. It has a big effect on the broader economy. And I think the other piece to this that's kind of a frustration for a lot of folks is that it's the reflection of inflation that's just been stubborn. We thought we had inflation.
17: This is Managing for Profit on Brownfield. An ag economist says record high diesel prices could reshape the cost of agricultural transportation.
18: The idea here is that we have interest rates going up, it affects or down. It has a big effect on the broader economy. And I think the other piece to this that's kind of a frustration for a lot of folks.

0: Economic Insight says the long-term impacts will likely be felt throughout the supply chain.
1: What we have witnessed over the last 6 months is that not all energy prices have gone up the same. And so we've seen diesel prices go up a lot. Jet fuel has gone up a lot. Some of the consumer products like gasoline haven't gone up nearly as much. And so everything's up, but maybe not the same amount. Think about energy more broadly, natural gas, propane. They've been moving a little bit different as well. So that's the first piece. The second piece I think is really important to keep in mind is think about all the delivery vehicles that come to your home or to your operation on a regular basis. We have a lot of diesel that moves goods and services throughout our economy. And so we have seen a little bit of an increase at the pump, and that over time, that increase at the pump is going to work its way through the economy. And so it might show up in terms of farmers trying to harvest their crops this year, farmers trying to deliver their grain to the market over the next 3, 6, 12 months. It's also going to start showing up in other ways in the economy, like getting parts and goods delivered to our operation or getting packages delivered. I think one of the ways it also shows up is that it takes a lot of fuel to move fertilizer from our international markets or from our domestic production facilities to the farm, and that's going to be another example.
0: He tells Brownfield it's already forcing some producers to rethink marketing decisions.
1: Producers thinking about selling grain, storing grain and marketing it to capture a carry in the market or a basis improvement, they got to keep in mind, how much is it going to cost me to move this grain maybe to the local elevator versus the ethanol plant versus the crush plant that's several miles away? We got to recalculate all that calculus. One thing we're going to really keep our eye on is the geopolitics, what's going on in the Strait of Hormuz. We're going to see how that unfolds. Again, the second order effects to that are energy prices. And I think the downstream effects as we move down is sort of, there's a transportation index we look at a lot, and it gives you an idea of how much does it cost to move goods and services through the economy. That got to be really high in 2021 and 2022. We think back, we were watching all those ships idled off the Port of California, all these trains and trucks that had a lot of struggle moving things throughout the economy. This is a little bit of a different story. It's not a supply story. It's more of a lack of supply story. This is really a cost of production story for the diesel fuel. We're keeping an eye on transportation really closely.
0: Widmar says farmers should be revisiting their marketing plans and budgets as fuel costs continue to rise. According to AAA, the national average for diesel is $6.44 per gallon, up from $3.40 this time last year. For more ag news, markets, and weather, go to brownfieldagnews.com. I'm Erin Anderson, and this is Managing for Profit on Brownfield.
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3: 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Jerry Miner is the fire chief in the central Wisconsin community of Pittsville.
5: The farm

0: poses as many dangers as any industry you might go to. On a farm, we have places to become entrapped. We have confined spaces, as we do in industry. We have lots of moving parts and machinery, as we do in industry. We have toxic chemicals and toxic atmospheres. Again, same as what we may have in industry.
1: Miner says rural emergency responders are trained to handle dangerous situations, but many of them now have limited farm experience.
0: Years ago, when I started, I had on the department here, half the membership worked on or had their own farms or had some history in agriculture. Today, I have, I think, three people that have agricultural history working with farms or somewhere in the ag industry, and that is more of a national trend today.
1: That's Farm to Fork. I'm Darrell Anderson.
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4: Thank you, Bill. It is Wednesday, September 23rd, 2026. Here's what's happening today in America. UN speech, unanimous grand jury, details on illegal alien, and JD finds even more fraud. It's all coming up, and Bill's going to be here with your message of the day. First, the president spoke at the UN General Assembly, 38-minute speech. It was great. He talked about how Iran has a choice. Actually, he said, I have a choice. Do I drive them into hell with no chance of survival and no hope for future greatness for generations? Or does he give them the opportunity, after a deal is made, to come back better and stronger than ever? He also talked about the deal with Greenland, that we will have total military and rare earth metal and mining and oil and gas control of Greenland, where the Prime Minister of Denmark and Greenland signed after the speech, all thanking the president for the deal. The president said, so while others have talked, I have acted. While others have spoken of peace, I have made peace. While others have ignored threats, I've confronted them. While others have talked of courage, America has shown it. While others have promised strength, I've used it to make America the most powerful country in the world. Nolan Wells was an 18-year-old black young man who went out on a boat with white friends on the 4th of July and then went missing. This was off the Gulf Coast of Mississippi. His body was recovered 2 days later. His family, represented by Benjamin Crump, he claims there was more than what police are saying. Well, a 23-person grand jury heard 43 witnesses, looked at all the physical evidence, and they concluded that there was not enough to indict anyone with a crime. They found, quote, no credible evidence to support the public allegations that anyone riding to or from the island that day surrounding Wells, quote, engaged in any criminal conduct related to his death. A grand jury needs only to find probable cause. That's less than 50% before the state can indict. They didn't find that. 12 white jurors, 5 black jurors, 2 Hispanic, 2 Native American, 1 Asian, and 1 other. All 23 of them said no crime here. A federal judge ordered Wilber Rafael Garces Perez, the 28-year-old Venezuelan who was shot by ICE in Austin, Texas the other day, that he has to show up to a court hearing on September 30th, which means he can't be deported until at least after that. According to DHS, he did not have a valid work permit, but even if he did, that's not legal status. He was here illegally, entered illegally under the Biden administration, had no protective status, and had a final order of removal from an immigration judge. J.D. Vance's anti-fraud task force said they are removing 750,000 fraudulent enrollments from Obamacare. He says that will save the American taxpayer $2.2 billion. I'm Mike Slater from the podcast Politics by Faith. The great Bill O'Reilly has your message of the day. Next.
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6: School buses are on the roads again.
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0: Brought to you by the Kansas Highway Patrol.
2: This is Dakota Livesay chronicling another true story taken from the 1800s, a time known to all as the Old West. Not all Old West outlaws practice their outlawry in the West. Today's story is about a Wyoming cowboy who learned his daring in the West but went back east to practice it.

0: Curtis Perry was a Wyoming cowboy who went back east and committed a train robbery by himself that was remarkable. It was September 20, 1892. In the midst of a hailstorm, Perry slid down a rope outside a New York Central Express car and broke through the window. He knocked out the messenger, and as he was trying to open the safe, a trainman noticed what was happening and called the alarm. The train was stopped and searched. No Oliver Perry was found. A group of 50 armed men was assembled to hunt down Perry. As they were being given instructions, the conductor noticed Perry standing on the edge of the crowd as if he were a member. As the conductor yelled out the alarm, Perry jumped to the cab of a nearby freight engine and started it down the tracks. The posse followed in another train on a parallel track. As the posse train approached, Perry put his in reverse. The posse followed. Back and forth, the trains went several times until Perry abandoned his and commandeered a horse and buggy. The posse followed in their horses and buggies. For 25 miles, Perry ran his horses into the ground, commandeering more. The posse did the same. The whole time, shots were exchanged with no one being hit. With no more horses to commandeer, Perry took to a swamp. Up to his waist in water, surrounded by the posse and out of bullets, Perry finally gave up. A Pinkerton superintendent said of him, "I would call Perry the nerviest outlaw I ever heard of. There were few Western bad men who possesses his courage." You've just heard another story from Old West Radio. I'm Dakota Livesay.
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2: Does an agreement to protect you against falling prices mean prices of a few items or all the items offered for sale? That question dropped into court in the case of the Harbor Master's home. I'm Curtis Howard with today's Point of Law. Homer Favell had been Harbor Master at the St. Francis Marina for 20 years. Now that Homer was retired and the last of the kids was married, he and Natalie found their home depressingly large. Natalie said, "We could sell the place and buy into that condominium they've started over on Cloverdale Road." Homer agreed. They found one they liked and discussed purchase with the builder. The builder said, "You're smart to get in early. After we sell a few more, we expect to raise the prices." Homer said, "What if you have to lower prices? I hear home sales are off considerably in this area. I don't want to pay your price and then find other buyers paying less." The builder said, "Tell you what, Mr. Favell, if we have to reduce prices after you buy, we'll give you the same reduction." Homer said, "That sounds reasonable. Write it into the sales contract and you've got a deal." So the builder wrote in that if prices of other condos were lowered, an adjustment on a prorate basis would be made with Homer. The Favells sold their old place and moved into their new quarters. And as Homer expected, sales of the neighboring condos were slow. Then Homer discovered that the builder had sold one for 10% less than he had paid. He promptly demanded his refund. The builder refused to pay, and Homer filed suit. In court, his attorney said, "The builder agreed in writing that if Homer bought a condo for the established price, he would make an adjustment for the amount of the difference. So the builder owes Homer 10% of what he paid." The builder's attorney said, "The agreement doesn't read the way Homer thinks it does. It doesn't say he'll get a refund if one of the condos sell for less. It means he'll be protected against a general lowering of prices. Now, this hasn't happened here. Several condos are still unsold, and they may bring higher prices. So Homer is not entitled to any refund, at least not at this time." Should Homer get a refund? Does an agreement to protect you against falling prices mean prices of a few or all the items offered for sale? It protects against one or a few, a District of Columbia court ruled. The language in the agreement is ambiguous. Because of that, it is proper for the court to decide what the people meant, rather than what they wrote. Here, the discussions and acts seem to show that if any condominium was reduced in price, Homer would get back the difference. Here, the difference was 10%, and that is what Homer gets. It's a point of law.
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5: Now time for a look at the weather for this Wednesday, September 23rd. In Nebraska tonight, cloudy skies with a good chance for showers, lows of around 60. On Thursday, scattered showers and storms with highs in the upper 60s to around 70. In Oklahoma tonight, cloudy with showers and storms possible, lows in the lower 60s. And on Thursday, mix of clouds and sun with a chance for showers and storms, highs in the mid-80s. In Kansas tonight, partly to mostly cloudy with chances of showers in the western portion of Kansas, lows in the upper 50s to around 60. And on Thursday, mainly cloudy with showers and storms possible, highs in the low to mid-70s to around 80 across the state. And that's been a look at the weather on KFRM.
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8: Hi, Brian McPhail with Lewis Cattle Oilers here. 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And then they'll be treated when those flies show up so you can get ahead of the curve. 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
5: Now time for a market update on KFRM. December corn down 8.25 at 528.5. March down 8.25 at 742.75. And May down 8 at 549.75. December Kansas City wheat down 13.75 at 767.5. March down 14 at 781.25. And May down 13.25 at 787. December Chicago wheat down 11 at 706.25. March down 11.5 at 721.75. And May down 11.25 at 729.5. November soybeans down 12.5 at 13.14. January down 12.25 at 13.29. And March down 11 at 13.37. October soybean meal down 140 at 367.50. December down 240 at 368.20. And January down 290 at 368.20. October soybean oil down 19 at 67.18. December down 16 at 67.72. And January down 22 at 67.97. October in the livestock futures, October live cattle up 182 at 220.60. December up 275 at 222.20. In February, up 290 at 223.45. September feeder cattle unchanged at 337.27. October up 501 at 333.02. and November up 590 at 329.10. October lean hogs up 45 at 79.72. December down 50 at 70.50. And February down 35 at 72.20. In the oil futures, West Texas crude up 188 at 92.40. Gasoline up 6 cents at 3.55. And heating oil down 8 cents at 4.85. And that's been the market update on KFRM.
9: Hello, everyone. I'm Chad Wolf with your Northwest Kansas update on 550 KFRM. Happy Wednesday, halfway through the week, alongside my sidekick this morning, Delaney Lavelle Wolf, as we get ready for another big day. Continue to get some feed belled up ahead of good rain chances. Need to get some cattle moved around, and got some cattle maybe coming in later on tonight. Again, ahead of these good rain chances, they continue to be in the forecast. Of course, we've had excellent chances of rain here over the past 10 days that for the most part have failed to deliver anything of significance around most of Northwest Kansas. This one, maybe a little bit different feel to it, but we'll have to kind of see what happens. Precip forecast over the next 7 days, calling for at least an inch of moisture around all of Northwest Kansas. Seen some more local weather forecast calling for higher end rainfall amounts up around an inch 75, inch 80, or 90 around Northwest Kansas, with some lower end rainfall amounts at least a half inch. So we'll see what happens. But again, pretty much needed rain around Northwest Kansas. We'll continue to have some rain chances as well as we get into the first part of next week. But again, most of the focus on here the next couple of days. We'll say they already move this start of the rain chances back just a little bit from tonight to tomorrow. So, again, already a change in that weather forecast for Northwest Kansas. Other things going on in Northwest Kansas, busy time of year. A lot of corn picking going on around the area. Most of it wet corn still, but starting to roll into a little bit of dry corn harvest. Some wheat drilling going on in Northwest Kansas, but I got to be honest with you. Been kind of a slow start, obviously not exactly late still at this point in time by any means, but I think for the most part, a lot of guys opting to see if we can catch a good rain here before they plant this 2027 wheat crop. In most cases, enough moisture, maybe just enough moisture to get the crop established without a rain, but most guys would certainly like to see a good rain and help with those soil moisture conditions that they are planting into. That's Northwest Kansas news here on your Wednesday. Catch you back here same time, same place tomorrow for more Northwest Kansas news from Northwest Kansas. A lot more news to get to, get you ready for a big Friday night of high school football action on Friday night. Try to get to high school football rankings maybe on tomorrow's report. Talk a little high school volleyball as well. Talk about it about every day. Be careful on those county roadways in Northwest Kansas. Dry, dusty conditions in the busy time of year. For your KFRM News, the voice of the Plains, I'm Chad Wolf.
10: Craig County producers know that AM 550 is where they can find the latest in ag information. Proud to be a part of such northeastern Oklahoma communities as Centralia, Welch, and Vinita. We're KFRM, the voice of the Plains.
11: And now it's time to go back to the times when the Plains cattle industry was young. Cow Tales and Cattle Trails with the cowboy, Jim Gray.
12: When Fort Harker was being built, there really was no shortage of help to get the job done. Nearby Ellsworth had swelled to 2,000 people. It was the edge of the frontier, and all kinds of adventurers were coming west to make their way. A lot of men began their careers on the plains as freighters for the Army. Fort Harker would eventually employ 1,200 men in and out of the post with freight wagons on a daily basis. Even after the railroad moved on west to Fort Hays, you would think then they would have offloaded supplies at Hays, but not the way the military works. All of the supplies were offloaded at Fort Harker and put into warehouses, and then reloaded onto wagon trains that would go west to the posts from that point. So you had almost, I like to think of it as like a carnival atmosphere of people coming and going and lots of excitement and dust, and you know how Kansas is with the wind, and everything is just pretty exciting. And that was where things began, as they began to build the stone structures of the guardhouse and the commanding officer's quarters at Fort Harker.
11: That was Jim Gray, Executive Director of the National Drovers Hall of Fame in Ellsworth, Kansas, and author of Desperate Seed, Ellsworth, Kansas in the Violent Frontier.
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13: The Oregon Tax Court recently considered a case involving 36 acres that had received Oregon's Farm Use Special Assessment for many years. The property was located inside an urban growth boundary, and the owners challenged the county assessor's decision to remove the property from preferential farm use treatment. The important issue was not whether the property was being farmed. Instead, a 25% undivided interest in the property had been conveyed to a new owner. The court had to decide whether that partial transfer constituted a sale requiring disqualification under Oregon law. The court concluded that it did. The court reasoned that an undivided ownership interest is an ownership interest that can be sold, and that Oregon law required disqualification when it was conveyed. Many states are like Oregon. That means whether the requirement involves farm income, actual ag use, acreage, or documentation, you need to know what the state requires and keep the records necessary to prove compliance.
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13: For years, that it will automatically continue to qualify. This has been the Agricultural Law and Tax Report. I'm Roger McCowan.
16: 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Salina, Kansas.
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18: Breaking news this hour at Town Hall. I'm Bob Agnew in Washington. Three news outlets President Trump has banned from the White House are asking a judge to find the ban unconstitutional.
19: On Tuesday, President Donald Trump clashed with CNN reporter Caitlin Collins at the United Nations in New York after Trump last week banned CNN, MS Now, and Politico from White House grounds and called their news coverage fake news.
20: I'm surprised that CNN is here covering me. You should be here. You should not be here covering me.
19: The long-running conflict between Trump and news media outlets he finds unfavorable is set to play out Wednesday afternoon in a court hearing after the three banned news outlets filed suit, calling Trump's action selective based on the content of their coverage. Donna Warder, Washington.
18: Detained Americans will be among the topics to be discussed by President Trump and Xi Jinping this week. Yufeng Rong is the wife of Yulin Chen, a detained Chinese American seismologist.
21: So, Mark. 19th, 2026, Secretary of State Marco Rubio designated him as...
18: And Yulin Chen was detained nearly 2 years ago in China. A second potential measles exposure is causing concern in Philadelphia. An individual with measles passed through Philadelphia International Airport September 13th, but did not leave the premises, according to public health officials. It's harvest time in California wine country, but many growers are struggling to sell their crop this year as changing drinking habits cause Americans to drink a little less wine.
0: The demand for wine has dropped considerably, and people are drinking less, and they have more options for when they do choose to drink than they've ever had. And as a result, wine is facing its first real decline here over the last 5 years, relative to what we'd seen over the last 30 years, which has been consistent growth in the wine market.
18: That's Kyle Collins with Allied Grape Growers based in Lodi, California. More on these stories at townhall.com.
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27: I'm meteorologist Michael Caro on the Kansas Agriculture Network. As a slow-moving upper-level trough of low pressure continues to gradually work eastward over the next few days, we'll see an increasing chance for some rain. For this afternoon, a chance for some at least widely scattered showers and storms, mainly confined to far western portions of Kansas. And then for tonight, as that disturbance continues to push eastward, that chance for some scattered showers and storms for central and western portions of the state. For Thursday, still the better chance for measurable rainfall, especially into western portions of Kansas, but then edging into eastern portions of the state into Friday. For northwest Kansas, for this afternoon, we'll have partly to mostly cloudy skies with a slight chance for a shower or storm, high temperatures in the middle to upper 70s. We'll have our winds breezy out of the south at 20 to 30 miles per hour. For north-central Kansas, for this afternoon, partial sunshine at times, with high temperatures working up into the upper 70s to lower 80s, with our winds out of the south and southeast at 10 to 20. For northeastern Kansas, for this afternoon, gradually decreasing cloud cover, high temperatures looking to reach up into the middle to upper 70s. We'll have our winds out of the east at 5 to 15. For southeastern Kansas, for this afternoon, look for sunny to partly cloudy skies with high temperatures into the lower 80s. Winds out of the northeast at 5 to 10 miles per hour. Into south-central Kansas for this afternoon, we'll see a mixture of clouds and sunshine with high temperatures approaching the middle part of the 80s. Winds will be out of the east and southeast at 5 to 15. And for southwestern Kansas for this afternoon, partly to mostly cloudy skies, a chance for showers and storms, highs in the lower 80s, with breezy south winds at 10 to 20. 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
4: 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Well, a Thursday night of NFL football gets rolling tomorrow night. Green Bay at home at Lambeau Field. They host the Atlanta Falcons tomorrow night. The Packers are 1-1, Falcons 0-2. Green Bay is favored by 5.5 points in that game tomorrow evening. There is college football tomorrow night, but it's a non-top 25 game. Liberty at Coastal Carolina. A few games on Friday night. You will see the defending champion and number 5-ranked Indiana Hoosiers hosting Northwestern on Friday evening. Clemson at California, another one that could be of note. Rutgers hosting Howard, Army at Temple, Navy at UAB. For the Big 12, it's a full slate of Saturday games on tap. It is a weekend off for the Kansas Jayhawks after their trip to Wembley Stadium in London. For Kansas State, 3-0 start. They're headed to Cincinnati. First Big 12 game of the season. They kick off at 6 p.m. Saturday night at Cincinnati's Nippert Stadium. It's also this weekend the final five games of the Major League Baseball season. And then the official announcement of the matchups for the wild card series and the winners of each division will be coming out on a Sunday evening. And it's the President's Cup taking place in Chicago at Medina Country Club. 24 players are set to go. Brant Snedeker, the American captain, Jeff Ogilvy, the international captain. It's the U.S. against all but Europe, the entire globe. Of course, Europe and the Americans play in the Ryder Cup. This will tee off on Friday. The international team will try to win a President's Cup for only the second time in the competition's history on American turf. That is a check into sports on a midweek Wednesday for 550 AM radio. I'm Rocky Downing.
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6: This is Kim Fritzmeyer with your Central Kansas report on KFRM. The Medicine Lodge Peace Treaty Festival is this coming weekend in the Barber County town. While the Peace Treaty pageant doesn't return until 2027, Medicine Lodge still celebrates with the festival beginning this Friday. On Friday, there's a bean feed from 5 to 7 along with night show highlights. The Kansas Championship Ranch Rodeo begins at 7 on Friday night. There will also be a trade show and concessions Friday from 6:30 to 10. On Saturday, the day opens with a pancake breakfast from 7 to 9:30, followed by a parade at 10. An art show is from 10 to 8 p.m. At the Memorial Peace Park, the powwow dance events begin at 2. The powwow honors the Kiowa, Comanche, Apache, Cheyenne, and Arapaho tribes. At 7 p.m. Saturday, there'll be a grand entry into the grounds. The Buckapalooza Rodeo is at 7:30, followed by live music with Jake Gill. Sunday, the art show continues until 4 p.m. There are more authentic powwow dances at 2 p.m. Sunday and a grand entry at 4. The Stockade Museum and Medicine Lodges open additional hours during that festival. Hutchinson Community College and Prairie Land Partners will celebrate a new partnership designed to prepare students for careers as John Deere certified technicians. A ribbon cutting ceremony is scheduled for 10:30 a.m. Friday at Prairie Land Partners in Hutchinson. Tours of the new facility and refreshments will follow. The partnership gives students an opportunity to earn an associate degree from Hutch Community College while completing the training needed to become a John Deere certified technician. Organizers say the collaboration represents an investment in workforce development, technical education, and the future of the Hutchinson area. The event will serve as a customer appreciation open house. Activities are scheduled to continue until 2 p.m.
7: A new partnership between United Way of Reno County and the City of Hutchinson's Fire Department aims to get books directly into the hands of children when they need them the most. Using books from the Dolly Parton Imagination Library Program, a collection of age-appropriate reading kits will be delivered to local fire stations for firefighters to offer to children as they respond to calls in the community. The project will officially launch at 10 a.m. Friday at the Hutchinson Fire Department Station 1. That launch event will coincide with a special day named Give Like Dolly Day, highlighting the Imagination Library and encouraging philanthropy to celebrate the importance of literacy, generosity, and community partnerships. Larned resident Rob Munden has released a second book in his Pickleball mystery series. In 2022, Munden's published his first novel, Peanut Butter Pickleball and Murder. He now has released his second book in the trilogy, The Ghost of Pickleball Past. That second novel was edited by Munden's daughter, Dallas Richardson, who also designed the cover. Munden graduated from Hoisington High School, Barton Community College, and Fort Hays State University before settling back into the Larned area. He's a playwright, with more than 30 of his plays being produced or having special readings throughout Kansas, Minnesota, and Florida. Munden has meet and greet events planned for this second novel. He'll be at the Great Bend Public Library at 11 a.m. this Saturday to sign copies. He'll also be one of several authors at the Jordan Library event at the Larned Community Center from 10 to 3 on Saturday, October 3rd. The third and final book of his trilogy, Power Politics and Pickleball, is still to be released. This has been Kim Fritzmeyer with your Central Kansas Report on KFRM 550 AM, the voice of the Plains.
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9: This is The Making of America from the Jefferson Media Group. America's first submarine, the Turtle, was built in 1776. During the Civil War, one of the North's first submarines was called the Alligator, but its crew ran it aground and set it on fire, refusing to sail it into battle. The Confederates' most successful submarine was called the Hunley. It had a crew of eight who turned a hand crank propeller. Sadly, during its first two test dives, it sank, killing a total of 13 crew members. After each sinking, it was repaired, and finally sent into battle in February of 1864, and it sank the Union warship Housatonic. Unfortunately, it blew itself up in the process. This has been The Making of America. I'm Michael Emerson, and you can visit us at jeffersonmediagroup.com.
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11: Hello, good day, everyone. This is Lonnie Pates with USDA's Market News Service in St. Joseph, Missouri, with your noon livestock grain market report for this Wednesday. Direct feedlot trading this week has been mostly at a standstill in the south. In the north, in Nebraska, we've had a few sales reported today at 350. That would be steady with last week's trade, which it was mostly at 350. On the live side of things, the latest established market was last week at 222 to 223. Looking at the formula purchases for the day, head count reported at 34,600 head, carcass weight of 952, and a weighted average net price of $359.36. Next, let's head on over and have a look at the noon cutout. The choice cutout printed at 378.50, that's down 39 cents for the day. Select at 353.27, down $4.58 so far for the day, putting the choice select spread at $25.23. There were 57 loads traded this morning, with 30 choice, 8 select, and 19 loads of trimmings and grindings. On the boneless processing beef, there were 22 loads traded nationally so far today. On the cutter cow cutout, that value at $328.51, up 17 cents. On the National Daily Pork Report, morning movement totaled 169 loads. Carcass price valued at $87.18, which is down 81 cents from yesterday's close. On the National Daily Direct Hog Report, there were about 2,600 head of negotiated sales. Those barrels and gilts are 59 cents lower. Base price range from $73 to $85.50, and a daily weighted average hog carcass price of $79.33, and a 5-day rolling average of $79.98. Now let's head on over and have a look at the mid session of the Chicago Mercantile Exchange. In the live cattle, the October so far for the day, $1.62 higher at $220.40. The December up $2.50 at $221.95. And the February up $2.67 at $223.22. Moving on to the feeder cattle. September contract up 2 cents at $337.30. The October up $4.75 at $332.77. And the November up $5.72 at $328.92. On the lean hog contracts, the October up 15 cents at $79.42. The December down 87 cents at $70.12. And the February down 55 cents at $72 even. Now let's move on to the grain complex. We'll start with corn. The December contract down 8.5 at $5.28.25. The March down 8 cents at $5.43. And the May down 7.5 at $5.50.25. Moving on to the soybeans. The November contract down 12 cents at $13.13.5. The January down 11.75 at $13.29.5. And the March down 10.5 cents at $13.38.25. On the hard red winter wheat, the December contract down 15.25 cents at $7.66. The March also down 15.25 at $7.80. And the May down 14.75 at $7.85.5. And that's been a look at your midday markets for this Wednesday. This has been Lonnie Pates with USDA's Market News Service in St. Joseph, Missouri. Have a great day, everyone.
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14: Now time for a market update on KFRM. I'm here with Tom Loeffler with Loeffler Commodities out of Augusta, Kansas. Tom, how's it going?
15: We are doing fine, Lexi. Much better than our grain and soy complex, as we have seen mostly negative trade the entire session today. The other thing about it is there's not really a lot of news that goes along with it. There's ideals being floated out there, such as there's a possibility of seeing the end of the war between the U.S. and Iran and seeing Russia and the Ukraine come to some settlement in the Black Sea region. I think most of that is pipe dreams. And we're not going to see that take place as much as we'd all like to see it take place. But that's some of the news that's helping float our market to the downside today. That's also resulted in some long liquidation by the managed money out there in the marketplace. Now, on the positive side, we did see this morning in a flash sale, Mexico bought 100,000 metric tons of our U.S. corn. We also saw our weekly ethanol production number come in lower than expected, 302 million gallons. That is down 21 million from what it was the previous week. It used 101 million bushels of corn to produce that. The stocks are holding at 24.7 million barrels. It's down 500,000 from the previous week, but it is 1.2 million more than what we had a year ago. Now, when you get past that little bit of information I just passed on, it's hard to find anything else that you can just hang your hat on and say, this is what's moving the market. Also, keep in mind, we've kind of established a trend, especially in the wheat market, to the downside. Our corn market has also seen something similar. Soybeans have been holding in there better than the wheat and the corn has, but they are also been struggling, too. When we look at November soybeans, they've traded mixed today. They've had a two-session low. We've managed to stay above the 20-day moving average since back on the 17th of August. That's been a positive there for the soybeans. Now, we've also seen the December soybean meal have an inside trading session. Keep in mind, it was just last Thursday we saw a new contract high there. December bean oil is really hurting as it's seen the slowest trade since the 27th of August. Now, looking over at the corn market, our December corn has been mostly negative the entire session. We've seen a two-session low. We have seen it struggle the past five trading sessions with its 20-day moving average, lately holding underneath that 20-day moving average. Now, the worst-looking commodity has been our wheat market. We've seen our December Kansas City wheat dip underneath the 50-day moving average today. We are seeing the lowest trade since the 25th of August. And from the high in September to today's low, December Kansas City wheat's dropped 97 cents. Now, December Chicago wheat came down and hit support on the 50-day moving average. It has also seen its lowest trade since the 26th of August. And from its September high to today's low has dropped 93 cents. Now, other than that, I wish I could give you other news out there, but there just is nothing. It's very quiet as far as that fresh news. Right now, December Kansas City wheat's 11 and a quarter cents lower at 770. March down 11 and a half at 783 and three quarters. And new crop July down 10 cents at 783 and three quarters. December Chicago wheat 8 and a half lower at 746 and a half. March down 9 and three quarters at 723 and a half. New crop July down 7 cents at 733. In Minneapolis, December is trading 7 and a quarter lower at 729. December corn 7 cents lower at 529 and three quarters. The March contract, 7 and a quarter lower, 543 and three quarters. And new crop, December, 3 and a half lower, 528 and a quarter. November soybeans are 8 and three quarters lower, 1316 and a half. January down 9 cents at 1332 and a quarter. And new crop, November, down a penny and three quarters at 1280 and a half. December soybean meal, 80 cents lower, 369.90. December bean oil, 27 points lower, 67.65. And our cotton market's been just playing on either side of unchanged currently. We've got December up 5 points at 82.92. While Monday was a great day for our cattle complex with large triple-digit gains, yesterday we gave back about half of that in our live cattle and feeder cattle. Today we are marching back to the upside. Now, our live cattle have pretty much held an inside trading session today, but their highs have been up there very close to the highs of the week, just have not been able to take them out. While on the other hand, our feeder cattle have seen the highs taken out. We have seen October with a 5-session high today and November a 6-session high. Now, keep in mind, the area these markets need to get above and close above, like December live cattle, last week's high of 225.50, and the November feeders last week's high of 233.32. Now, these areas are 38.2% retracements from the last move to the downside back to the highs that we made in May. And we hit those areas back on Monday and Tuesday of last week, and then we sold off of those. Now, as far as cash movement, Nebraska's moved almost 3,000 head of cattle at 350 in the meat. That's the only thing that's been reported so far. Our box beef is 39 cents lower on choice, $4.58 lower on select, on a total movement of 57 loads. Now, we also are seeing what we talked about yesterday actually taking place in southwest Kansas. ICE agents were out there performing their duties in Garden City, Liberal, Dodge City, and we heard even Scott City. Now, we're also hearing that there has been cancellations of cattle deliveries in Dodge City and Liberal, so we're going to be looking at a smaller kill this week, most likely. Now, we also saw this morning on social media, National Beef was saying their A shift was adjusting their start time, so it has had some effect out there in the beef packing plants. Now, our September feeder cattle go off the board at 12 noon tomorrow, futures and options, and Friday at 2 p.m. is the monthly cold storage report. Give you a few little details that I was working on for our newsletter, doing a little comparison where we are today versus a year ago. And I was looking at the box beef price. We were right close to $3.79 yesterday. A year ago was just a little over $3.81. Now, the cash cattle trade last week was reported in Kansas at $2.25 to $2.26. A year ago, we was $2.40. Now, we also are looking at the steer average carcass weights. Last week was reported at 973 pounds. A year ago was 958. 2 years ago was 941. And 3 years ago, 917. Now, from that 917 to last week, went up 56 pounds. Now, also a big change that's taken place that has also hurt our market is the amount of managed money net long positions. In the live cattle, we are currently looking at about 45,000 contracts. A year ago, it was 128,000. In the feeder cattle, 6,700. A year ago, it was 26,000. Also looking at choice or better grading of our cattle being slaughtered, 88% are grading in that category. A year ago, it was only 83%. And one number I was not able to go back and look up real quick, I was curious because I know our open interest has dropped tremendously also in the live cattle futures, and we're looking right now at about 285,000 contracts of open interest, and it was somewhere, I believe, over 325, maybe 340,000 a year ago. So a lot of changes here in the last year. Last thing I forgot to mention to everybody is tomorrow is the expected opening of the Santa Teresa border for Mexican cattle. Over in our hog market today, we've seen two-sided trading today. Keep in mind we have a quarterly hog and pig report coming out at 2 o'clock tomorrow. Average estimate for all hogs and pigs, 99.2% of a year ago. Breeding's 99.1% and marketing's 99.2% of a year ago. Right now, we are looking at October live cattle $1.97 higher at $2.2075, December $2.80 higher at $2.2225, February up $2.95 at $2.2350, April up $2.80 at $2.2450. September feeders down 47 cents at $3.3680, October $4.85 higher at $3.3287, November up $5.95 at $3.2915, and January $6.35 higher at $3.2110. October hogs are up 40 cents at $79.67, December's down 70 at $70.30, and February down 47 at $72.07. Well, our stock market today has made a new low for the week. We are down right now 307 points at 51,555. We're looking at our December S&P right now trading down 64 points at 7,767. The NASDAQ, which yesterday saw a big move to the upside. Matter of fact, was the highest we've been since June 23rd. Right now, we're down 347 points at 30,000. Well, our stock market today has made a new low for the week. We are down right now 307 points at 51,555. We're looking at our December S&P right now trading down 64 points at 7,767. The NASDAQ, which yesterday saw a big move to the upside. Matter of fact, was the highest we've been since June.

0: Hawaii. And from the September low to today's high, we went up over $2.50. Right now, we're 61 cents higher, trading at $100.92. Energy markets have been mixed today. Crude has came back from being lower. Our heating oil has been negative the entire session. It's bounced off of its lows. Now, we are looking right now, November crude, $1.18 higher, $91.70. November heating oil actually saw a 10-session low today. We came off the lows, but we're still down 14 cents at $4.62. November RBOB is 12 cents higher at 334.5, and November natural gas up 3 cents at 314. Got mostly downside in the metal markets today. December gold down $58 at $4,318, while December silver's down $1.60 at $64.93. For commodity trading, ag marketing, or managed money accounts, contact Left for Commodities on the phone or on the web by using 866-GO-TO-TOM. I now return you to Lexi at the KFRM studios.
1: Well, thanks for the update, Tom, and have a great day.
0: Thank you.
1: That's been Tom Leffler with Leffler Commodities out of Augusta, Kansas, with your market update.
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This is Steve Knopfsinger, and it's time for your Ag News on this Wednesday, September 23rd. The Trump administration's proposal to purchase potash from Belarus is raising questions about the cost and logistics of supplying U.S. farmers. President Donald Trump said Monday the United States is working on a massive deal to buy Belarusian potash at a price substantially below what the U.S. currently pays Canada. Canada supplies roughly 80% of U.S. potash imports. Saskatchewan Premier Scott Moe questioned whether Belarusian potash could actually be cheaper, noting Belarus is landlocked and shipments would need to move through Russia before reaching the United States. Belarus has also faced sanctions and lost its main export route through Lithuania, adding to transportation challenges. Belarusian President Alexander Lukashenko has said his country resumed potash sales to the United States after Washington eased sanctions on Belarusian producers. However, it remains unclear how significantly Belarus could increase shipments to the U.S. For farmers, the proposal could provide another potential source of a key fertilizer nutrient. The National Sorghum Producers is asking the Trump administration to make U.S. sorghum a priority during next week's meeting with Chinese President Xi Jinping on September 24th. In a letter, the group called for sorghum to be included among non-sensitive goods covered by a proposed U.S.-China Board of Trade. It also wants China to eliminate its 10% retaliatory duty on U.S. sorghum and establish an enforceable annual purchase commitment of 5 to 7 million metric tons. The National Sorghum Producers also urged the administration to ensure Section 301 port fees on Chinese vessels that don't increase shipping costs or disrupt agricultural exports. The group says China has historically purchased close to 80% of U.S. sorghum exports, making that market important to growers. National Sorghum Producers Chairman Amy France says farmers need purchase commitments that result in actual sales and grain moving from U.S. farms to China. Enrollment is now underway for acreage in either the ARC or PLC safety net programs. It's time to pick ARC or PLC.

0: LLC.
1: Running through December 11th, that opportunity will be open for farmers to make elections and to enroll in one or the other of the programs.
0: USDA Farm Production Undersecretary Richard Fordyce.
1: ARC is more based on the revenue of that acre of whatever that crop is. So take into account a little yield and a little price, and basically it's a calculation that says what the revenue should be. And if you're below that, then you're eligible for a payment.
0: While PLC or price loss coverage focuses more specifically on what prices should be. But Fordyce says this sign-up will be different than prior ones due to base acreage changes enacted last year.
1: The legislation said you've got over 30 million acres, you'll have to prorate those acres.
0: With a prorated reduction of nearly 3.7% to account for the added acres. And planning's already underway for next year's sign-up.
1: For the 2027 crop year, that sign-up for elections and enrollment in the two programs will start on November 2nd, and that will run through March 15th of 2027.
0: For more information, you can go to your FSA office or go online at farmers.gov. Kansas State University celebrated the opening of the Western Star Global Grain and Food Center on September 18, 2026, marking a major milestone for agricultural education, research, and industry collaboration. The new facility strengthens the university's efforts to advance innovation across grain, food, and animal sciences while preparing students for careers in the global food system. The center brings together K-State programs in bakery science and management, feed and pet food science and industry, and milling science and management. Connected to renovated spaces in Call Hall and Weber Hall, it also promotes greater collaboration within the Department of Animal Sciences and Industry. According to College of Agriculture Dean Dan Moser, the center is designed to bring students, faculty, researchers, and industry partners together to encourage innovation and accelerate problem solving. The facility aims to strengthen connections between education, research, and industry while creating opportunities for leadership development. During the ribbon-cutting event, students and faculty demonstrated the center's capabilities through activities in the Milling Science Teaching Laboratory, Pilot Mill, Food Science Test Kitchen, Bakery Science Laboratory, and Feed and Pet Food Pilot Plant. These facilities provide hands-on learning experiences and support applied research and industry engagement. The building's connection to Weber Hall further enhances collaboration between grain, food, and animal sciences. The integrated spaces create new opportunities for research and education related to animal nutrition, production systems, and the broader agricultural value chain. Students will benefit from access to state-of-the-art laboratories and industry-scale facilities that provide practical training and real-world experience. The center is expected to help prepare future professionals for careers across the grain, food, and animal agriculture industries. And that's been a look at your Ag News on this Wednesday, September 23rd.
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4: Now time for the regional weather summary on KFRM. Cooler temps stick around over eastern Nebraska and northern Kansas through Thursday. Eventually, warmer temperatures will build over the entire region by Friday and the upcoming weekend. Shower and storm chances continue over Nebraska and areas of northern and western Kansas for today and tonight. During the weekend, we can expect sunny and mild conditions, with another system moving in to bring soaking rains to the region during the first half of next week. And that's been the regional weather summary on KFRM.
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7: It's Trish Swoboda with KFRM, and it's time to take a look at your Kansas News Today in your afternoon Kansas Journal entry. Dolly Parton's Imagination Library is celebrating its impact on children across Kansas. In Barton and Pawnee counties, September 25th has been proclaimed Dolly Day. Since the local program began, more than 18,200 books have been mailed to 714 children in Pawnee County, and there are currently 153 Pawnee County children enrolled. In Barton County, 59,700 books have been delivered to 2,251 children, with 725 kids enrolled. Local volunteers, libraries, schools, health officials, and community supporters are helping bring the program to families. Friday has also been designated Give Like Dolly Day. Donations will support the Kansas Children's Cabinet and Trust Fund's Imagination Library program and help provide more free books to Kansas children. For more information and to donate, visit the Imagination Library website. A leading advocate for mental health and suicide prevention in Kansas credits the state's Extension Service for building connections within communities to help curtail the rise in suicide rate. From 2011 to 2024, Kansas saw a 30% increase in terms of the number of suicide losses. Josh Boydston, a client advocate for Kansas Lemonade, a statewide program operated by the nonprofit 6 Feet Over, says we're seeing more evidence of the impacts of suicide in communities.
8: We know at this point that where you live, work, and play, if you think of just the average daily interactions that a lot of folks have, that reaches much larger than just your immediate family or even your extended family. Some of the research suggests that there's over 125 people impacted by a suicide loss. And really, when you think about that, even in a small town, everybody knows everybody.
7: Boydston says Kansas Lemonade, which is supported by a grant from the Kansas Department of Aging and Disability Services, provides emotional and financial support for survivors of a suicide loss. He says one of the first steps in working with a family experiencing a suicide loss is getting them connected to services in their community.
8: We try to do as much outreach for funeral industry folks, for first responders, for community mental health centers, for education systems, really a lot of those public health institutions so that they know that this program exists. The sooner that we can get in contact or have an awareness of a family's needs, the better.
7: According to Boydston, Kansas Lemonade is working to establish more teams in Kansas to help survivors through their loss. He says postvention can help stabilize families and potentially prevent additional suicide losses. More information and resources can be found at 6feetover.org and at local extension offices across the state. The Church of Jesus Christ of Latter-day Saints is opening a new Kansas-inspired temple to the public for a short time. Roger Normer with the Kansas News Service has more.
9: The Northwest Wichita Temple is the church's first in Kansas. Now members have a place for certain ceremonies without driving out of state. Members are sometimes known as Mormons, although the church has moved away from that term. The Kansas Prairie is incorporated into the building's architecture. Sunflowers and wheat stalks can be found all over, from stained glass windows to ornate railing. Church member Rebecca Rathers says the sunflowers are symbolic because their heads follow the sun across the sky.
10: And so when I see the sunflowers on the temple, it's a reminder to me to keep my focus on Jesus Christ and always be thinking of him.
9: The building is available for tours until October 10th. For the Kansas News Service, I'm Roger Nomer in Wichita.
7: Hunters might choose to use hunting plots as a way to get more wildlife in an area they desire. K-State wildlife specialist Drew Ricketts explains what a hunting plot is and why he does not refer to them as food plots.
11: Here in Kansas and throughout much of the Great Plains, we've got really fertile soils and tend to have abundant natural food in most situations. And that natural food can also be supplemented by the row crops that we might have in a commercial agriculture situation. So that's why I usually refer to these as hunting plots rather than food plots, because really the purpose here is to concentrate animal activity rather than because the critter actually needs the food to be provided.
7: Ricketts recommends forage oats as a strong choice for deer hunting plots because deer prefer oats and they grow well in a wide range of Kansas soils. Other cereal grains, including wheat and rye, can also work. Ricketts also discusses other plants hunters can add to their food plot mixtures.
11: It's good to supplement those cereal grains with a legume, and Austrian winter peas are a very hardy plant. They're another plant that's really tolerant of a lot of different conditions. Ideally, we would get those peas in the ground in September, even up to early October rather than August. And an easy way to accomplish that is to get our oats established either by broadcasting or drilling, and then we can broadcast those winter peas into the growing oats.
7: For more information, visit wildlife.ksu.edu. And that's your news out of Kansas in today's afternoon Kansas Journal entry. For more news from the KFRM listening area, visit KFRM.com. For your KFRM news, the voice of the plains, I'm Trish Swoboda.
12: School buses are on the roads again.
13: The arm on the bus pops out, says stop. Flashing lights in your sight. The arm on the bus pops out, says stop. Sometimes takes your picture.
12: Red flashing lights.

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1: The ticket's gonna cost $400. 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
0: Obey school bus stop arms. Keep children safe.
1: 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What will you do when you see the sign? 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
0: Brought to you by the Kansas Highway Patrol.
2: Welcome to the Cattleman's Corner. I'm Brian Hale, sitting in for the late Howard Hale, as we continue his legacy of speaking with cattlemen and women from around the globe.
3: The Cattleman's Corner is sponsored by the American Galvee Association.
4: When it comes to raising cattle, maternal efficiency and greater calving ease are two very important traits, and the American Galvee Association does a great job on their website laying out this information. The U.S. Meat Animal Research Center data shows Galvee females have the smallest mature cow size of the four major continental breeds. This reduced mature cow size allows for puberty to be reached at an earlier age, which leads to calving earlier in the season and producing a heavier calf at a younger age. Visit galvee.org.
5: Hyde is actually an old ghost town that my family owns the ground on out here in northeast Colorado, so that's how we named it that way.
3: Well, that is interesting. While on the road, I was able to catch up with Hyde Galvee's Don Edwards. Quite a story behind this ranch. Let's listen in to that interview. Tell us how you got started in the cattle business, if you don't mind.
5: So I started as an eighth grader. I went to a purebred cattle sale. It was called the Top of the Rockies for the Galvee breed, and purchased a show heifer for my next year in the FFA. And that's how I kind of got started there. My dad had a commercial operation going that was a cow-calf and wasn't very big, but I wanted to kind of get into the purebred stuff, so I bought my first heifer and got started then, and that was in 1992.
3: And you started with Galvee, and you're still with them?
5: Yes, I am. I still have purebred Galvees. I got some balancers now, too, but kind of evolving with the cattle business and the Galvee breed, too, with the balancer traits, but mostly purebreds.
3: Northeastern Colorado Galvee breeder Don Edwards with Hyde Galvee. That's it for today's Cattleman's Corner. Thanks again for listening, and may God bless. I'm Brian Hale.
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8: Now time for market update on KFRM. December corn down 7.5 at 529. March down 7.5 at 543.75, and May down 7 at 550.75. December Kansas City wheat down 11.5 at 769.5. March down 11.5 at 783.75, and May down 11.75 at 788.5. December Chicago wheat down 9.5 at 707.75. March down 9.5 at 724, and May down 9.75 at 731.5. November soybeans down 9.5 at 1316. January down 9.25 at 1333. And March down 8 at 1340.75. October soybean meal down 10 cents at 368.70. December down 140 at 369.30, and January down 2 at 369.10. October soybean oil down 6 at 67.32, December down 4 at 67.89, and January down 6 at 68.13. In the livestock futures, October live cattle up 205 at 220.82. December up 295 at 222.40, and February up 310 at 223.65. September feeder cattle down 45 at 336.82. October up 505 at 333.07. And November up 615 at 329.37. October lean hogs up 45 at 79.72. December down 80 at 70.20. And February down 57 at 71.97. In the oil futures, West Texas crude up 152 at 92.04. Gasoline up 9 cents at 395, and heating oil down 16 cents at 477. And that's been the market update on KFRM.
9: Well, hi once again, everyone. John Avey with this Southwest Kansas update. Folks, late Monday night, early Tuesday, Coco Ross precip report. And again, Liberal with a report of 6,500s, 15.5 southeast of Meade, 5,700s, 11.5 northwest of Kismet, 5,300s, 11 southwest of Ashland, 5,100s, 7 southwest of Protection, 5.5 south of Dodge, 4,600s, Wright, 4,500s, along with 6.5 southwest of Meade, 12.5 southwest of Meade, and 9 northwest of Dodge, reporting 4,300s precip, 5.5 southwest of Spearville, 4,000s, 8.5 southwest of Overly, 3,900s, along with 14.5 southeast of Ashland, 3,900s, 5.5 northwest of Mullenville, also 12.5 south of Mullenville, 3,700s, 4 west of Cimarron, 3,500s, Kinsley, and then 1.5 southeast of Greensburg, and 8.5 southwest of Greensburg, all with 3,200s precip. Buckland, 3,200s, 4.5 north of Montezuma, and 14 southwest of Kendall, each with 3,000s. 4 west of Lewis, 2,900s. 7 southwest of Ingalls, 2,800s. 14 southwest of Jetmore, 2,700s. And 2.5 southeast of Lake City, 1/4 inch, 2.5 northwest of Croft, and 12 west of Jetmore, each with 2,400s precip. National Weather Service out of Dodge talking about today's high near 83. Now, late tonight, early tomorrow morning through Friday night, this time in the forecast, good chances for showers and or thunderstorms. Well, Kansas and Oklahoma's 410 sprint cars and drivers battled hard this past Thursday, Friday, Saturday in the Lucas Oil 410 Outlaw Sprint Car Series High Limit Racing at the 18th Annual Jesse Hockett Daniel Miller Memorial at the Lucas Oil Speedway in Wheatland, Missouri. Tanner Thorson from Broken Arrow won fifth on Thursday and winning the features on both Friday and Saturday. And then Scott Bagusi out of South Australia drives for Osh Brothers out at Jetmore, had good finishes, 8th on Thursday, 3rd on Friday, and 6th on Saturday. And also competing, Brady Bacon and Roger Crockett out of Broken Arrow, Dejan Pursley out of Locust Grove, and Blake Hahn out of Sapala, Oklahoma. And also, too, as far as sprint car racing goes, Bryant Wiedemann's out of Colby, but he drives for Osh Brothers out of Jetmore, and he's the champion of the 2026 ASCS 360 Sprint Gunsmoke Region Final Standings, edging out Jeremy Campbell by 48 points. Jeremy out of Wichita, third place in that division. Taylor Milton out of Fargo, Oklahoma. And folks, coming up this Friday, Saturday, and Sunday, you know, we've talked about KPRA rodeos for quite some time. Well, the finals are finally here again this Friday, Saturday, and Sunday, Roundup Arena. And folks, you can go to that KPRA Facebook page for the complete schedule. Things will get away early, underway early on Friday morning at 9 a.m. Also features at 7 on Saturday and also 1 on Sunday. Folks, that's a report from Southwest Kansas. John Avey with your update.
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11: Producers receiving help from USDA disaster assistance programs as a loss mitigation tool may need to consider some potential tax implications. Oklahoma State University Extension's J.C. Hobbs says one example of this is the Emergency Conservation Program, which provides financial assistance for replacing fencing for livestock and property.
12: Essentially, you're going to rebuild that fence, replace it. Then we're looking at the value of the fence that was lost. Now, here comes the problem with that. A fence that we build on the farm is depreciated to zero within 7 years. So if that fence is more than 7 years old, more than likely its value for the tax purposes is zero. Consequently, any reimbursement that would come is going to be taxable to the extent that it is greater than the cost of replacing that fence.
11: Another example comes from USDA's Livestock Forage Disaster Program, which can help replace hay or feed lost in a disaster. I'm Rod Bain reporting for the U.S. Department of Agriculture in Washington, D.C.
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14: 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Teamwork isn't about hierarchy and control. It's all about members of the team elevating each other, helping each person when they struggle, and always staying positive. Many families can't seem to do this. People are competitive. Jealousy causes conflict. Mom likes you best. Children are blamed for problems of the parents. Self-respect is lost and negativity sets in. When you see members of a professional sports team bickering and blaming each other, you can tell that's a losing team. When you see players encouraging others after mistakes, you know that's a winning team or soon will be. Individual commitment to a group effort is what makes a team work, a company, society, and civilization work. Vince Lombardi.
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21: This is Seth Hale with Ordered Livestock Auction, bringing the market report for Tuesday, September 22nd. On Tuesday, we sold 404 head compared to 350 head last week and 199 head a year ago. Compared to last week, called slaughter cows 2 to 5 lower, slaughter bulls pretty much steady. Getting in here on your higher yielding breaker cows, cows averaging 14 1/4, brought from 148 to 152. On your boner type cows, cows weighing 13 1/4, brought from 143 to 148. And cows weighing 1295, brought from 148 to 155. On your leaner type cows, cows weighing 1185, brought from 138 to 140, and cows weighing 12.5, brought from 146 to 147. Bull market, bulls weighing 18 1/4, brought from 184 to 195. And then your higher yield bulls weighed 2230 and brought from 194 to 203, with the high bull 2405 at 203.
0: had just a handful of some bred cows. Yesterday, had some 5 to 8 year old cows in their second trimester, weighing 1,300, bring from 2,700 to 2,900. 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
1: 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We had 91 yearling steers weighing 1,020, bring 324.50. 104 yearling steers weighing 958, bring 324.75. 34 yearling steers weighing 821, bring 355. 48 yearling steers weighing 741, bring 362. 52 yearling steers weighing 682, bring 399. And 62 steer calves weighing 521, bring 439. 58 guaranteed open heifers weighing 918, bring 299.50. 24 guaranteed open heifers weighing 892, bring 309. 64 guaranteed open heifers weighing 726, bring 345 and a quarter. 28 guaranteed open heifers weighing 608, bring 365. And 23 heifer calves weighing 504, bring 371. Running age pairs are up to $4,250. Fancy young bred cows are up to $4,450. Running age bred cows are up to $3,600. Packer cows were up to $1.56, and Packer bulls were up to $2.09. Already consigned for next week are over 500 cows and 1,000-plus calves. Calves and yearlings were all stronger this week. Good bred cows were steady. Older bred cows and Packer cows were certainly softer. Cooler temperatures brought the calves to town, and the fall run is on. Some rainfall in the region brought the wheat buyers to life. As you make your fall management decisions, please let us help. For your cattle marketing needs, call the Beaver County Stockyards at 580-625-3051. And serving the High Plains since 1931, the Beaver County Stockyards, where a handshake is still a contract.
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3: This is Steve Knopfinger reporting for KFRM on the Oldie Seed Farm's Fall Harvest Update, sponsored in part by the Kansas Corn Commission, the Kansas Grain Sorghum Commission, and the Kansas Soybean Commission. Today, I'm talking with Randy Hine. He's a Sumner County Extension agent at Wellington, Kansas. Randy, what has the cropping season been like for fall crops from planting time up to now?
4: Oh, we've had an interesting year. We had some pretty good moisture early on, and our corn crop, they get it in pretty early and take it out early. It ended up being pretty decent. I've heard anywhere from 40 to maybe 140 bushel yields, and I think most of it was probably, you know, the county average will be in the upper half of that. So everybody's pretty pleased with that. But then it took off dry, and the bean crop looked pretty good early on, and we ran out of moisture, so it had a lot of growth to it. But then about the time they started trying to fill the pods, it was running short of moisture, so I don't know how it's going to end up. I had quite a few people say they pulled into a number of fields and took a swath or two and pulled back out and, you know, abandoned it, and what they have harvested isn't that great. So I know one guy said he wished he went ahead and hayed it all up, but that's kind of where we're at on the bean crop this year. I looked at some the other day that was, you know, it's starting to show a little bit of drought stress. It's still green, and heck, was waist high and pretty thick, but I opened the pod up and there's just two little BBs in there, so I don't think that's going to work out. Our double crop bean might be okay. They got it in the ground and got it up, and then it's pretty little, so it doesn't use as much moisture, and now we're starting to get a few rains, but we'll just have to see how it goes. It doesn't look like it's going to be that great, but it might be okay to harvest it. And then the Milo, it seems like it chugs through pretty good. I haven't seen a lot of it, but it looks fairly decent if it's got enough moisture to finish out and fill the seed good. But we'll just have to wait and see on it. I haven't seen any of it harvested yet.
3: Have you seen any disease or pest issues this season?
4: I haven't really seen anything, and I haven't heard a lot of talk about it, so I think that's not an issue. Maybe it got so dry and hot and dry that the disease and pest decided to stay away, or you know, it didn't have much effect on some of the health of the crops, but I haven't heard anybody really talk about it, and like I said, I haven't seen anything.
3: Thank you, Randy, for sharing that with us today. That was Randy Hine. He's a Sumner County Extension agent at Wellington, Kansas. This has been the Oldie Seed Farm's Fall Harvest Update, sponsored in part by the Kansas Corn Commission, the Kansas Grain Sorghum Commission, and the Kansas Soybean Commission. This is Steve Knopfinger reporting for KFRM.
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24: Now time for a market update on KFRM. December corn down 7 3/4 at 529. March down 7 1/2 at 543 1/2. And May down 7 at 550 3/4. December Kansas City wheat down 11 1/2 at 769 1/2. March down 11 1/2 at 783 3/4. And March down 11 1/2 at 788 3/4. December Chicago wheat down 9 1/2 at 707 3/4. March down 9 1/2 at 723 1/2. And May down 9 3/4 at 731 3/4. November soybeans down 8 3/4 at 733 3/4. January down 8 3/4 at 1332 1/2. And March down 7 1/4 at 1341 1/2. October soybean meal up 5 cents at 369.40. December down 1 at 369.70. And January down 150 at 369.60. October soybean oil down 8 at 67.29. December down 8 at 67.84. And January down 8 at 68.11. In the livestock futures, October live cattle up 215 at 220.92. December up 290 at 222.35. And February up 310 at 223.65. September feeder cattle down 75 at 336.52. October up 530 at 333.32. And November up 6.30 at 329.50. October lean hogs up 60 at 79.87. December down 67 at 70.32. And February down 52 at 72.02. In the oil futures, West Texas crude up 3.28 at 91.90. Gasoline up 7 cents at 3.56, and heating oil down 19 cents at 4.73. And that's been the market update on KFRM.
6: Mitch Anthony here with today's Daily Dose. Casey McAllister refuses to hear when kids make fun of him. He pays no attention when people tell him he doesn't belong. He just scoots around the bases and the basketball court, his arms and shoulders driving his legless torso in an effort to not be left out of the game he loves. Casey was selected in the Little League draft to play catcher. His coach says he really gives a lot of hustle. You could tell he had a lot of heart. The scouting report on Casey is throws well, hits well, catches well, a little slow going to first. Casey's mother remembers the day she heard the blood-curdling scream as her son ran in front of a semi-truck and had his legs torn off at the hips. He should have bled to death, but this boy has a lot of heart. Ask Casey what advice he would give to any other kid who lost their legs, and his answer comes easy. I'd just say, don't let anything get you down. Just play and have fun. Don't let anybody tell you you can't do anything. Just say I can. Casey also says, I realize there's nothing I can do to change it unless they come out with something that can grow legs. I just go out with what I have. This is Mitch Anthony reminding you once again that life is whatever you make it. 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
24: Now time for a look at the weather for this Wednesday, September 23rd. In Nebraska tonight, cloudy skies with a good chance for showers, lows of around 60. On Thursday, scattered showers and storms with highs in the upper 60s to around 70. In Oklahoma tonight, cloudy with showers and storms possible, lows in the lower 60s. And on Thursday, mix of clouds and sun with a chance for showers and storms, highs in the mid 80s. In Kansas tonight, partly to mostly cloudy with chances of showers in the western portion of Kansas, lows in the upper 50s to around 60. And on Thursday, mainly cloudy with showers and storms possible, highs in the low to mid 70s to around 80 across the state. And that's been a look at the weather on KFRM.
20: Start with the Mama Cow. Hello, everyone. I'm Cindy Young with Brownfield, and this is my two cents. The beef business is bigger than the cow in the pasture. Some calves leave the herd at weaning and go to a stocker or backgrounder. Some move on to a feedlot. Others are raised by the cow-calf producer all the way to market. Every link in that chain matters. But if we're talking about rebuilding the cow herd, we need to start with the mama cow. The cow-calf producers decide whether to keep or sell their heifers, whether to cull a cow or breed her again, whether there's enough grass and hay to add more cows, and whether the economics make sense. Those decisions aren't made in Washington, D.C. They're made in pastures, barns, the banker's office, and at the kitchen table. And cattle producers have a lot on their minds right now. Beef imports, market transparency, processing capacity, feed and fuel costs. Weather, the cost of keeping a cow around long enough to produce that next calf. The U.S. beef herd is at a 75-year low. USDA counted 27.6 million beef cows on January 1st of 2026. Yes, rebuilding the cow herd matters, but you can't rebuild a herd by simply saying we need more cows. If you really want to rebuild America's cow herd, go where the cows are and listen to the people that own them. I'm Cindy Young with Brownfield. That's my two cents.
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24: Now time for a market update on KFRM. I'm here with Jared Law with the Andersons. Jared, how's it going?
12: Going good today. There's a lot happening, especially in the ag space, but on the macro side, there's several things pushing these markets around. Treasury yields today up above 5.1%, the first time since July of 2007. Some of the drivers behind that: inflation, monthly S&P survey of U.S. private sector business activity showing strong growth. So even though we've got perceived higher interest rates and everything going on, we continue to be surprised by U.S. economic data, and this is another one that on the high side of expectations and would support the higher rate narrative from the Fed. Oil continuing to chop around, but mostly trading higher today. And then again, the Fed comments, the U.S. Central Bank's first rate hike since 2023, and talks some more. And today, the Treasury action was fairly weak on the backside of that. This is pushing the dollar higher, which is going to weigh specifically on grain futures prices, but all of the ag sector as well. Global bond markets are selling off, partially driving some of the money flow into the dollar. On the energy side, we had the EIA numbers out this morning. Ethanol production was down 71,000 barrels at just over 1.028 million barrels. Ethanol stocks were down 537 barrels at 24.683 million barrels, well below expectations. Some of that coming off of maintenance season and some other things, but overall, still plenty of demand. The petroleum numbers did the opposite of what was expected in analyst estimates. Crude oil stocks were up 2.9 million barrels at 426.39 million barrels. Gasoline stocks, though, were down 1.68 million barrels at 206.04 million barrels. And distillates down 428,000 barrels at 107.859 million barrels. But a lot of news in the energy markets, continued rumors of a 90-day export ban, but nothing concrete. Energy Secretary Chris Wright says there will not be a ban, and hints at restrictions that would come in the form of an export cap. I think reading the news, there's several companies and players in the refinery side that are fairly frustrated with this administration scrambling around to develop some sort of energy export policy. The big focus this week from the ag side has definitely been on Trump and Xi meeting tomorrow. The trade-related headlines could swing these markets, and I definitely expect more volatility. We'll see what comes from that. USMCA seems to be trending sideways with a fourth round of negotiations scheduled for September 28th and 29th in Washington, Mexico, being the most proactive in reaching a deal to get this behind us. Reports coming up tomorrow. We've got export sales on the grain side. On the macro side, we've got new home sales and jobless claims. Monday, back on the grain side, we've got export inspections and crop progress. Probably not too much to see there other than we continue to see a pretty feverish harvest pace. And a week from today, we'll have the SEP stock report. And having this very fast harvest pace and looking at SEP stocks is always tricky, but it's going to be interesting to see how that turns out. And does that shift the market's view on the carryout for corn next year and beans as well? Today, December corn finished down 7 3/4 at 529, March down 8 at 543, May down 7 1/4 at 550.5, July down 6 3/4 at 553, December 27 down 4 at 527 3/4. Soybeans on the November down 8 at 1317.5, Jan down 8 1/4 at 1333, March down 7 1/4 at 1341.5. AC wheat on the December down 11 3/4 at 769.5, March down 11 3/4 at 783.5, May down 11 1/4 at 789, and new crop July down 10 1/4 at 783.5. Chicago wheat was down 10 at 707.25 on the December. Feeder cattle on the September down 75 at 336.52.5, October up 530 at 333.32.5, November up 630 at 329.50, Jan up 692.5 at 321.67.5, live cattle on the October up 215 at 220.92.5, December up 290 at 222.35, February up 310 at 223.65, April up 3 at 224.70, lean hogs on the October up 60 cents at 79.87.5, December down 67.5 at 70.32.5. Crude oil futures right now on the WTI up $1.36 at 91.88. Gold futures down $50.50 at 4,292.20. Silver down $1.47 at 64.52. U.S. dollar index continuing to push higher at 47 points at 179. Dow futures down 333 at 51,942. S&P futures down 53 at 7,779. If you need to move any cash, grain, or want to talk about risk management, you can reach out to myself, Jared Law, Tom Sluder, or Tyler Gosch, 913-748-3000. If you're out in Colorado, you can reach out to John Hankey at 970-744-4484.
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17: 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I should be able to take it by now, but it always kind of bugs me. You get there with your bags, the first thing they ask you, they just ask you these ridiculous questions. And they're not all of them are ridiculous, they just don't follow a logical line of reasoning, right? You get there with your bags, what's the first thing they ask you? Did you pack the bags yourself? Yes, I did. And then this is what they ask you right after that. 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

0: Ethanol export momentum. Hello, I'm Kellen Habinkin with the latest agribusiness news on Brownfield. Only one seed brand in the U.S. is number one in corn and soybeans. It's Pioneer. With powerful yield potential, superior agronomics, and consistently strong performance, they plan to stay number one. The executive director with Nebraska Corn says ethanol exports remain a bright spot for the industry. Kelly Brunkhorst says several countries are considering a change to their mandates.
1: We're starting to see a lot of conversations worldwide about U.S. ethanol going into those markets, moving from an E10, well, from an E0 to an E10. Even markets talking about E10 to E20, jumping E15.
0: He tells Brownfield.
1: As we think about Mexico, there's a lot of discussion of them jumping from an E5.2 or 5.8 into an E10 market. That's a billion-gallon market for us. As we think about Southeast Asia, Japan, Vietnam, continue to have conversations with the Philippines.
0: The owner of one of the largest sale barns in the country says he's still bullish on the cattle market.
2: Because of sheer numbers, if they let supply and demand run the market, we're fine.
0: But Jackie Moore with Joplin Regional Stockyards in Missouri says it doesn't mean the industry will see widespread herd expansion.
2: They're going to have not to say that beef's too high and try to run the price of beef down.
0: And he says,
2: if we're going to build these cow numbers, these calves off these cows got to keep bringing something.
0: A central Nebraska farmer says adding additional sorghum delivery locations are creating additional value for his crop. Tyler Bowes utilized the state's new sorghum delivery map to find more competitive pricing. He tells Brownfield the difference has helped offset the increase in transportation costs despite the 90-minute round trip.
3: 90 bushel an acre dryland sorghum would compare to 142 bushel the acre dryland corn is kind of what that would compare to. So, yeah, I've got like $300 an acre in inputs I can, you know, spend in diesel, really, to try and get it delivered.
0: The rapid growth of data centers continues to be a key issue across the Midwest. Brownfield's Aaron Anderson has more from the 2026 Farm Science Review in London, Ohio.
4: Brad Bales, Senior Director of State and National Policy with Ohio Farm Bureau, says questions remain about the long-term impacts of these projects.
5: As a ratepayer, we shouldn't be taking on the burden in order to make sure that these facilities have the electricity that they need. Water quantity, how much are these things going to draw? Water quality is a big issue, and especially for the agriculture community. So we don't want to see our water quality affected by the proliferation of these facilities.
4: Southern Ohio farmer Eric Tipton says land use competition continues to grow.
6: It's a really tight rope that we're walking here with personal property rights. Doing right by the landowners and by farmers, but also doing right by the public's definitely at the top of our priority list.
4: From London, Ohio, I'm Erin Anderson for Brownfield.
0: And the USDA says Mexico bought 110,000 tons of U.S. corn. I'm Kellen Habinkin for Brownfield.
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8: The Public News Service Daily Newscast, September the 23rd, 2026. I'm Mike Clifford. The ICE officer who shot a Venezuelan man in Austin Sunday, leaving a bullet lodged in his back, was issued a body camera or was not wearing it during the shooting, two officials with the Department of Homeland Security told NBC News. The official said it was not clear why the officer was not wearing his body camera. Another ICE officer who was in the same vehicle was wearing a body camera. Officials said that camera captured partial footage of the incident, but does not include the moment of the shooting. Meantime, after producers from 10 states traveled to Washington, D.C. last week to oppose the Save Our Bacon Act, a Nebraska farmer is praising lawmakers' decision to leave it out of the Senate Agriculture Committee's farm bill.
9: The proposal, largely aimed at California restrictions on pork produced using gestation crates, would limit states' ability to regulate how agricultural products sold within their borders are produced. Farmer and rancher Kevin Fulton has raised livestock for almost 60 years and calls confining sows in the crates cruel and inhumane. He welcomes the Senate's decision, but remains cautious about what happens next.
10: You know, that's a big plus. I mean, it makes me feel really good. And, you know, the big question is the farm bill even going to get passed, or if it goes back and then another version will come out and then it gets included back in. So I'm not ready to go out and start celebrating.

0: Yeah.
1: Supporters of the act, including the National Pork Producers Council, say differing state regulations create a costly patchwork for farmers, and they want Congress to prevent conflicting state standards. The Senate bill still needs full chamber approval before it can be reconciled with the House version, which includes the Save Our Bacon Act. The current Farm Bill extension expires at the end of this month, but could be extended again. Crystal Blair reporting.
2: The import of international beef doesn't just affect domestic ranchers. A Minnesota dairy farmer says it hurts producers like him because his cows wind up in meat supplies once their milking life is over.
3: The Trump administration sent shockwaves through farming circles when it opened the path for an additional 300,000 metric tons of foreign-raised beef supplies at the start of this month. The White House says these imports could help address higher retail prices, but U.S. ranchers counter that it undermines their efforts. Sibley County farmer Daryl Mosel says when his dairy heifers age out, they're sold for slaughter. He echoes frustrations about the federal move.
4: I think I would agree with the industry that I don't think the imports are really necessary or probably not even a good thing.
3: Ag associations say they understand cost issues facing consumers, but they add that a foreign injection of supplies is a short-term fix as ranchers still recover from droughts that impacted cattle herds. I'm Mike Moen.
2: This is Public News Service. A growing number of communities in Indiana are pulling the plug on automated license plate readers. Our Joe Lurie reports Fort Wayne, Chesterton, and several Indiana counties have recently moved and defund or expire their flock safety program.
5: The company provides public institutions with surveillance tools powered by artificial intelligence. Walker Lasberry is president of Eyes Off Indiana, which advocates for tighter regulation of flock cameras.
6: People are starting to talk about the issue more. It's being brought to more city councils. The legislature has an appetite for regulation. So it seems like everyone's starting to take notice of this issue, and they're starting to bring the issue to their local elected representatives.
5: Police say the cameras can provide real-time vehicle information that speeds up investigations and helps officers find suspects and missing people. But opponents worry about how information is collected, stored, and shared. Recent opposition has crossed traditional political lines with groups ranging from the ACLU to Americans for Prosperity, raising concerns. This story was produced with original reporting from Carson Gerber for FPI News.
2: Next up, fraud experts are hosting events in North Dakota this month to help veterans and military families spot scams. Roughly 80% of veterans and military personnel are targeted by scammers, and about 40% lose money. That's according to AARP.
7: Juanita Jimenez Soto with the North Dakota office says fraudsters are after their hard-earned benefits. She says the latest scam includes postcards or mailers that appear to be from Veterans Affairs or other government agencies.
8: Scammers are exploiting trust and the complexity of military and VA benefits and repeated contact through channels that look familiar and official to our veterans and military families.
7: AARP is hosting Lunch and Learn events on September 29th and 30th in Grand Forks and Minot. Jimenez Soto says attendance is free, but registration is required. I'm Judith Ruiz Branch reporting.
2: Finally, rising rents and the lack of affordable housing units are putting more of Colorado's lowest paid workers at risk of entering the cycle of homelessness, according to key indicators released by the National Low Income Housing Coalition.
9: The annual Out of Reach report calculates each state's housing wage, the hourly pay workers need to rent a fair market rate apartment without spending more than 30% of their income on housing. Kathy Alderman with the Colorado Coalition for the Homeless says that wage is now $36.44 an hour in the Centennial State.
10: What that means is that people still would have to work about 2.5 full-time jobs at minimum wage in order to afford a modest two-bedroom home in Colorado.
9: Colorado's 2026 minimum wage of $15.16 is 82% higher than it was a decade ago, but it hasn't been able to keep up with rising housing costs. I'm Eric Galatis.
2: This is Mike Clifford for Public News Service. 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
0: 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I'm Brian Hale, an original production of Howard Hale Broadcasting, now expanded throughout North America.
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13: What's happening in your world?
14: Well, there's not a whole lot going on down here except hot, dry weather. We probably got at least 1,500 acres that won't see a combine at all this fall. That's soybeans. And we've got about 600 acres here around home that there's still a chance. We got a couple of inches here. Yeah, we go tomorrow. We got a couple of inches around here, and it may help them. We'll just have to wait and see.
13: So those 600 acres, is that soybeans?
14: Yeah, it's all soybeans.
13: No cotton in your area?
14: Nope, not at all.
13: I talked to somebody, and they were talking about hoping to have rain so they could seed winter wheat in between their cotton.
14: Yep.
13: And then go to picking.
14: Yep, I've heard of them doing that.
13: I'd sure like to see that equipment to see what that looked like.
14: Well, I'm not sure. I would bet they're probably going to fly it on with an airplane because I'm afraid they'd disturb the cotton too much if they went in there with something to seed it with.
13: So if they can fly it on before rain, then they can get a pretty good catch, huh?
14: That's right. Fly it on and defoliate it, and then they get the leaves to lay on top of the seed. And then if they get a rain, then she'll go ahead and grow.
13: So you've seen that done a lot, have you?
14: Not a lot, but I've seen it done. Well, I know back up in northeast Kansas, they fly rye onto the corn ground before they pick the corn. That way, when they pick the corn, all the leaves and stuff fall down on top of the rye. And then if they get a rain, then it'll go ahead and grow.
12: That's going to do it for today's Harvest USA Report. Thanks again for listening, and may God bless. I'm Brian Hale.
7: Now time for the market recap for this Wednesday, September 23rd. December corn down 7 3/4 at 729. March down 7.5 at 543 3/4. And May down 7 at 550 3/4. December Kansas City wheat down 9.5 at 771 3/4. March down 9 3/4 at 785.5, and May down 9 3/4 at 790.5. December Chicago wheat down 9 3/4 at 708.5. March down 9 at 724.25, and May down 9 1/4 at 732. November soybeans down 7.5 at 1318. January down 7.5 at 1333 3/4. And March down 6 1/4 at 1342 3/4. October soybean meal up 140 at 370.30. December down 10 cents at 370.60. And January down 80 cents at 370.30. October soybean oil down 12 at 67.25. December down 11 at 67.81. And January down 13 at 68.06. In the livestock futures, October live cattle up 215 at 220.92. December up 290 at 222.35. And February up 310 at 223.65. September feeder cattle down 75 at 336.52. October up 530 at 333.32. And November up 6.30 at 329.50. October lean hogs up 60 at 79.87. December down 67 at 70.32. And February down 52 at 72.02. In the oil futures, West Texas crude up 171 at 92.23. Gasoline up 10 cents at 3.59. And heating oil down 15 cents at 479. And that's been the market recap for this Wednesday, September 23rd. I'm Lexi Bates.
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16: What kernels of data were harvested from within USDA's September crop production reports and world agricultural supply and demand estimates, at least by the Agriculture Department's chief economist, Justin Benavides? He starts with comparisons of the August corn production forecast with the most recent projections made this month.
17: Corn production numbers declined as a result of some declining yield numbers. Now, they didn't fall as low as some of the private industry estimates that have been shown around publicly would suggest.
16: That lower yield projection due to periods of drier weather conditions over the past few weeks in parts of the Corn Belt.
17: And if you looked at the crop condition ratings, you would see that good to excellent rating on corn decline pretty markedly from back in like July to the present. It's one of the larger declines in crop conditions over this 3-4 month summer period that we've got in the last decade.
16: Yet, even with the lower yield, production forecast, if realized, would make our nation's corn crop the second largest on record. Perhaps a surprise from a production standpoint, soybeans.
17: If realized, we're going to have a record high amount of soybean production on the year. And with a strong push on biofuels early in the year, that doesn't surprise me. I know there's been some announcements that have presented some market challenges in the last month, month and a half, but still interesting to see what could be a record high soybean production number.
16: The chief economist also provides analysis from this month's World Agricultural Supply and Demand Estimates, with a focus on the meat outlook.
17: When we look at beef in particular, this will be the first report that's able to factor in the announcement of 300,000 metric tons of additional imports. What the balance of trade finds is that there's going to be somewhere in the neighborhood of maybe 60,000 additional metric tons achieved. That's a mix of some of the beef that was going to come in already will now come in as a tariff-free sale, but there will be additional beef still brought in under this announcement, or as a result of this announcement, maybe just less than the 300,000 metric tons that was suggested as an allowance of tariff-free quota coming in under the executive order.
16: I'm Rod Bain reporting for the U.S. Department of Agriculture in Washington, D.C.
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16: A recent gathering of USDA officials and other dignitaries,
1: Douglas, Arizona, at the Livestock Port of Entry,
16: to recognize the reopening of our nation's border to Mexican live cattle imports after an over 1 year closure due to new world screwworm concerns. From a scientific perspective, what does the Animal Health Protocol, the extensive new world screwworm prevention measures put in place, look like?
3: The protocol has three different phases, stages that we go through.
16: I'm Rod Bain, Agriculture Undersecretary for Marketing and Regulatory Programs Dudley Hoskins, and Acting Chief Veterinary Officer Alan Huddleston joins us as we learn about NWS protection protocols in the import of Mexican live cattle to our country in this edition of Agriculture USA. Agriculture Undersecretary for Marketing and Regulatory Programs Dudley Hoskins recently led a USDA delegation at an event at the Port of Douglas, Arizona. The resumption of live cattle imports from Mexico across the U.S. border.
1: Everything we're doing, everything we've been doing, everything we're going to implement here at this port in Douglas is prioritizing animal health for U.S. producers. And we stand behind the protocol, the system.
16: To make that event happen, and similar transports continue, animal health protocols to keep New World screwworm from being brought into our country via these cattle imports were established. USDA Acting Chief Veterinary Officer Alan Huddleston explained at the Port of Douglas the three-pronged protection strategy in keeping NWS from entering our nation and threatening livestock and domestic pets. Stage one occurs within Mexican export gathering centers, or farms of origin, for cattle to be imported.
3: Within 30 days, there is an accredited veterinarian who is actually authorized to do an inspection of the animals to ensure that they are not showing any signs of any kind of disease, but also specifically New World screwworm infestation.
16: 7 to 14 days prior to movement,
3: the animals receive a tick treatment, and 3 to 5 days before movement, they receive treatment with a product that actually treats and prevents New World screwworm. At that point, they have an international health certificate that is signed so that they can move.
16: Stage two occurs in pre-export facilities in Mexico, in the case of the Port of Douglas, Arizona, just across the border.
3: An official veterinarian from the Mexican Department of Agriculture does a second inspection of the animals to make sure that at 24 hours before, they're showing no signs of New World screwworm infestation. And then they also share some information, especially with animal identification.
16: Stage three involves cattle moved pre-import to USDA Animal and Plant Health Inspection Service facilities in Mexico. During the transport,
3: detector dog teams are scenting the animals to see if there is any suspicion of wounds and or larvae for New World screwworm. Where they were to detect one, they give their handlers a signal so that we can immediately stop operations and evaluate the animal.
16: A third and final physical review is conducted by an APHIS animal health technician to assure no cattle have New World screwworm.
3: We also do check that their official identification is in place and readable in an electronic format so that we can do a trace back if and as necessary.
16: Following ID confirmation and information gathering for traceability, the to-be-imported cattle
3: swim through a vat of a treatment for New World screwworm and or any other kind of critter that might be hanging out on their hide.
16: Once dried, imported cattle moving through the Port of Douglas enter the U.S.
3: where they will be in lots where they are gathered up by buyers and move to their next point of embarkation inside the United States.
16: and what happens if NWS is found anywhere along the three-stage process to assure Mexican live cattle imports through the Port of Douglas into the U.S.
3: That lot of animals is refused entry into the United States. If New World Screwworm is found on an animal when it is entering the APHIS inspection facility, all of the exports would be halted. The animals would be returned to their farms of origin, and this port would close down while we did a full cleaning and then assured that we have disinfested the premises, if that were to happen.
16: This has been Agriculture USA. I'm Rod Bain reporting for the U.S. Department of Agriculture in Washington, D.C.
4: This is Kansas Profile. I'm Ron Wilson, director of the Huck Boyd National Institute for Rural Development at Kansas State University. Kansas is the wheat state. Our state has outstanding wheat farmers, world-class wheat research programs, excellent climate for growing wheat, and fields filled with golden waves of grain at harvest time. What we don't have is an integrated flour mill and bakery within the borders of our state. Now a team of Kansas leaders is working to change that situation with a new facility in rural Kansas. It's today's Kansas Profile. Tony Adams is chairman and president of Golden Waves Grain. Adams, a former quarterback for the Kansas City Chiefs and an avid outdoorsman, went into business in KC after his NFL career. Adams was part of Leadership Kansas in 1998. One of the class tours was to Goodland, where he heard a presentation by farmer Alan Townsend. Among other things, Townsend is president of 21st Century Bean, a dry edible bean processing cooperative headquartered in Goodland. Adams commented to Townsend, "You're producing the best hard red winter wheat in the world, but you've got no wheat mill. Why don't we use the 21st Century Bean model for wheat? We could build a wheat milling and baking facility to benefit Kansas and the region." A lot of research and relationship building followed. Adams reached out to leading businessman and former Kansas Lieutenant Governor Dave Owen. He also contacted Brian Lennon, another leading Sherman County producer. They and others came together to create Golden Waves Grain, with the concept of creating a state-of-the-art wheat milling and baking facility under one roof in Goodland. This approach eliminates much of the transportation costs and product commingling which occurs in the current system. The company is actively seeking other investors currently. In 2022, Dave Owen and I came to the milling school at K-State to try to learn everything we could about the milling side of the business, Adams said. 3.5 years ago, we were like freshmen. Now I think we're about to get our doctorate, Adams said with a smile. They reached out to grocery associations and nationally recognized milling and baking consultants, plus others. When they proposed a feasibility study to the Kansas Wheat Commission, it was enthusiastically approved. They also found baking specialist Angie Singer, who developed a way to use natural enzymes rather than artificial preservatives to extend shelf life of the bread. "We can add a sunnier flavor and extend the shelf life of a loaf of bread up to 65 days, Adams said. Associated Wholesale Grocers has given a letter of intent to distribute the product. "This needs to benefit the producers," Adams said. Golden Waves Grain will provide opportunities for farmers to invest in units of delivery and then receive a premium above market price for their wheat. By milling the wheat and baking the flour under the same roof, extra costs of transportation will be eliminated. "We can make this a win-win for everybody along the supply chain," he said. With a QR code on the bread wrapper, the consumer will be able to trace their wheat back to the individual farmer who produced it, Adams said. "It will be a good way to share the story of Kansas farmers," he said. The 200,000-square-foot facility is projected to break ground in early 2026. Upon completion, it is projected to employ 142 people and produce 80 million loaves of bread and 450 million hamburger and hot dog buns annually. Wow. The company plans to private label bread for other companies, as well as marketing its own brand of Golden Good Bread. In the long run, similar facilities could be built in other regions of the nation as well. "It's great to see this facility coming to a rural community such as Goodland, population 4,465 people. Now that's rural. For more information, see www.goldenwavesgrain.com. That's www.goldenwavesgrain.com. Kansas is the wheat state, yet we have no place where the wheat can be milled and baked under one roof. We commend Tony Adams, Dave Owen, Alan Townsend, Brian Lennon, and all those involved with Golden Waves Grain for making a difference with this approach.
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6: Time now for the O'Reilly Update message of the day. On this Wednesday, I'm thinking about the press rebellion in Washington, D.C. Members of the corporate media say they will no longer provide pool coverage of President Trump until he lifts his ban on CNN and other liberal networks. We now have a situation that looks one way, but there's a lot more to it. The Constitution is very clear. Press access is not to be abridged. But if the media is misusing the First Amendment, then what happens? Many Americans don't care that these organizations are allied with the Democratic Party. They are actively trying to get the Dems elected. There is no debate about this. It happens every day. Now, I am the best-selling nonfiction author in the world. I can't get booked on CNN, MS, or any other left-leaning outfit to discuss my latest book, Confronting America, What Has to Change. Is that what the Founding Fathers wanted? A press that suppresses information? I don't think so. Benjamin Franklin, Thomas Jefferson, James Madison would be appalled. But I don't think the federal courts are going to overturn the First Amendment. They'll continue with the way it is. I'm Bill O'Reilly. I approve the message by writing it. You can reach me. Bill at BillO'Reilly.com, Bill at BillO'Reilly.com, name in town if you wish to opine. Now let's go to the mail. Steve Hill, Memphis. I'm leery of the idea the federal government can regulate AI. Consider how well they do anything. Okay, what's plan B? If the Congress doesn't pass new laws against hacking or other destructive acts where AI is used, then what? You just let it go? It's the way you got to look at it. Lee, concierge member, Lee gets a free copy of Confronting America for being a concierge member. So you ought to get on that. It's a great deal. Lee asks, is there a simple solution to CNN and the other left-wing media? Place their reporters in the back row, don't ever call on them. That is right. You don't have to boot them. Just ignore them. Good league. Sheila Fisher, West Hampton Beach, New York. I read your column, which is about the expelling of CNN and the others. Not only the mainstream media is tilted left, but libraries as well. Not only libraries, but bookstores. I can walk into most independent bookstores in New York. My book's not there. They won't sell it. So it's all over the place. Sam Simonson, Redlands, California. What is going on with the Kennedy Center? Why is the left so upset if President Trump wants to put his name on the building because of JFK? 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Now the O'Reilly Update brings you something you might not know. 76 years ago today, President Harry Truman signed legislation to help finance America's war in Korea. The bill forever changed how the U.S. government raises money from its citizens. That's us. Here's the story behind the Revenue Act. Throughout the 1940s, Washington raised taxes to finance World War II. The feds levied high fees on personal income, corporations, alcohol, tobacco, gasoline. By 1950, President Truman wanted to boost the economy and give working Americans some economic relief. That changed on June 25th, when North Korea invaded the South. The president immediately deployed American troops to stop the communists. Rather than increase the nation's debt, Truman wanted to prosecute the war with a strategy he called pay as you go. Congress soon passed a $4.5 billion tax hike. The Revenue Act was signed by Truman on September 23, 1950. The increases affected all citizens, individuals, businesses, even charities. By every measure, the legislation was a success. America's three-year war with North Korea and the Chinese eventually did not add a single dollar to the national debt. It remains our nation's only conflict that was not financed through heavy borrowing. The Revenue Act was mostly replaced by new IRS codes in the 1960s. That was Vietnam, and that cost a fortune. And here's something else you might not know. Though now expired, the legislation imposed dozens of levies that remain to this day. 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Thank you for listening to the O'Reilly Update. I am Bill O'Reilly. 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
10: Now time for the regional weather summary on KFRM. Cooler temps stick around over eastern Nebraska and northern Kansas through Thursday. Eventually, warmer temperatures will build over the entire region by Friday and the upcoming weekend. Shower and storm chances continue over Nebraska and areas of northern and western Kansas for today and tonight. During the weekend, we can expect sunny and mild conditions, with another system moving in to bring soaking rains to the region during the first half of next week. And that's been the Regional Weather Summary on KFRM.
0: Nebraska Extension Almanac.
2: Optimizing feed costs is obviously a top priority for modern ranchers. In the past, soybeans generally haven't been the best option for cattle due to higher costs than distiller's grains. On today's program, South Dakota State University Dr. Warren Rushi discusses the research being done on extruded and expelled soybean meal that might be a good alternative to distiller's grains.
11: So I'm going to go back about one step before this study that we talked about. We'd been working a little bit on soy protein starting in about 2022. And to be frank, the initial stab was because the South Dakota Soy Council had some resources available. We needed to fund grad students. And so, and we're also developing in the state more soy crush capacity. So we started off looking at, you know, just conventional soybeans. And then that turned into, what about the heat treated soy? And so, you know, our first study is the one, you know, that kind of led you to me, I guess, you know, where we evaluated extruded, expelled in a finishing diet. And so one of the things that, you know, I think we need to talk a little bit about terminology, you know, because we start talking about soy and soybean meal and the it's easy to get caught up in the weeds of what we're dealing with and what. So if we think of starting at kind of at the ground level, conventional soybean meal, you know, the 44 or the 48% high pro that, you know, we've had available to us for forever, you know, that's a solvent extraction process. You know, they use hexane to strip out the oil, leaves the meal behind. Characteristically, that is more rumen degradable. We don't think of that as having as much, our undegradable protein or as much escaping digestion going to the small intestine. The various heat treated options, there's roasting, there's extrusion, there's a couple plants in our region that do some steam flaking. Roasting's pretty self-explanatory. We're using heat. Heat that will change the structure of the protein, make it more resistant to degradation in the rumen, and then a greater proportion of those amino acids go intact into the small intestine. Extrusion uses a press or a screw to create heat and pressure that does that same thing, changes the protein structure, changes degradability. The expeller process takes it one step beyond, where they take then that extruded soy product, run it through a press and squeeze out the as much of the oil as they can physically remove. So to back to, you know, that first study we talked about, that was expeller processed, where most of the oil had been taken out, but it left that altered protein. And what we found was in that study, when we did a partial substitution for pulling out some of the dried distillers and added this expeller processed soybean meal, we picked up 20 pounds of carcass weight. And initially, I think this one kind of slipped by us a little bit. We were focusing on some other work, and and it wasn't until we did some follow-up work with full-fat extruded soybeans that we began to think, hey, we're on to something. We did a follow-up study with one of my colleague, Dr. Zach Smith's PhD students, Madeline Nichols, where we replaced all of the distillers with extruded soybeans, and we picked up 30 pounds. And then since then, we did a follow-up with a partial replacement where it was only 6% of the diet or about a pound and a half. We ended up with a 27-pound response. The exciting part about that partial response and also what Dr. Smith and I, our team did the first time is that is economical. That full fat, full replacement with the 30 pounds sure sounds exciting until we start running a diet cost and realize, yeah, we spent too much money for what we got out of them. But that partial replacement seems to be the sweet spot in terms of controlling diet, best cost kind of diets, where we're getting a response that's large enough, especially in today's cattle market, to offset that additional investment we have to make on the diet side.
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13: I call these my three fairy granddaughters. Are they not beautiful? 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Come into the room, they scream my name, Grandpa, Grandpa, and they come running to me, and their feet leave the ground, and you can hear their little angel wings beating, little fairy wings just beating, and they float over, and they put their arms around me, and they whisper in my ear, I love you, Grandpa. I have two demon-possessed grandsons. They come running into the room doing about 65. They do not slow down. They do not leave the ground. They just put their head down. Few things so painful than the entire world than to be greeted by your grandsons. What's the matter, Grandpa? Grandpa has fallen and he cannot get up. I am my grandchildren's biggest and oldest toy. They attack without warning, and I love every minute. I'm Ken Davis. Lighten up and live.
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10: Now time for the market recap for this Wednesday, September 23rd. December corn down 7 3/4 at 7.29. March down 7.5 at 5.43 3/4, and May down 7 at 5.50 3/4. December Kansas City wheat down 9.5 at 7.71 3/4, March down 9 3/4 at 7.85 1/2, and May down 9 3/4 at 7.90 1/2. December Chicago wheat down 9 3/4 at 7.08 1/2, March down 9 at 7.24 1/4. And May down 9 1/4 at 7.32. November soybeans down 7.5 at 13.18. January down 7.5 at 13.33 3/4. And March down 6 1/4 at 13.42 3/4. October soybean meal up 1.40 at 3.70.30. December down 10 cents at 3.70.60. And January down 80 cents at 370.30. October soybean oil down 12 at 67.25. December down 11 at 67.81. And January down 13 at 68.06. In the livestock futures, October live cattle up 2.15 at 220.92. December up 2.90 at 222.35. And February up 3.10 at 223.65. September feeder cattle down 75 at 336.52. October up 5.30 at 333.32. And November up 6.30 at 329.50. October lean hogs up 60 at 79.87. December down 67 at 70.32. And February down 52 at 72.02. In the oil futures, West Texas crude up 171 at 92.23. Gasoline up 10 cents at 3.59. And heating oil down 15 cents at 479. And that's been the market recap for this Wednesday, September 23rd. I'm Lexi Bates.
7: Hello, everyone. I'm Mark Dorenkamp with the Brownfield Dairy Update. The CEO of Dairy Farmers of America says he has mixed feelings about the USDA's directive preventing checkoff dollars from funding certain climate and sustainability initiatives. Dennis Rodenbaugh says farmers need a way to measure their environmental impact.
14: Be able to capture the value coming out of those reductions in GHG emissions, to be able to market the value through carbon credits and to be able to contribute to their bottom line and revenue. And I didn't read in this letter where there is some effort to try to stop that.
7: Rodenbaugh, who also chairs the Innovation Center for U.S. Dairy, says environmental governance framework has been used to preserve dairy milk's identity as alternatives have come to the market. In his remarks at the Ag Outlook Forum, Rodenbaugh said he's not panicked because there are other avenues for sustainability work in the dairy industry to continue. And the board of directors at Dairy Management Incorporated announced the appointment of Corey Scott as president and chief executive officer. Scott will become the third president and CEO in DMI's history, succeeding Barbara O'Brien, who will retire next month. Scott comes to DMI after serving as president and CEO of Midwest Dairy, where she led the dairy checkoff across a 10-state region representing more than 3,600 dairy farm families. Before joining Midwest Dairy in 2024, Scott spent more than 15 years in leadership positions with Land O'Lakes. Cash dairy prices were mixed for the second day in a row Tuesday on the Chicago Mercantile Exchange. Dry whey was up 0.75 cents at 78 3/4. 40-pound cheese blocks were unchanged at $1.36 1/2. Cheese barrels were steady at 145 1/4. Butter was down 2 cents at $1.34. And non-fat dry milk closed up 3 1/4 Tuesday at 212 1/2. I'm Mark Dorenkamp with the Brownfield Dairy Update.
6: Hi, this is Kyle Bauer with Plain Talk with the girl that does not have a shark story.
15: She doesn't have an alligator
6: story, mm-hmm. but she's got a bear story.
15: I actually do have an alligator story. You want to hear that one?
6: Sure.
15: Yeah, I saw
6: Jamie
15: this one.
6: Bloom.
15: I love my animal stories, and that's my whole algorithm is all animal stories these days. So they had an alligator discovered wandering through a nature preserve in Long Island.
6: That far north.
15: An animal rescue organization responded to the call after a group of girls spotted the small alligator on a trail and managed to keep it contained until help arrived.
6: Bless their hearts.
15: Rescuers initially expected to have a tough time wrangling the abandoned pet. That's how it got there. But it turned out to be a little guy already under control. The alligator is now in the hands of the New York Department of Environmental Conservation, where it will receive care and rehabilitation. But
6: rehabilitation? What, do you have a drinking problem?
15: He must have. Okay. Yeah, he must have. So
6: that's why he was wandering around. He had a big night the night before.
15: He's probably
6: find his way home.
15: Traumatized from that group of girls that were all screaming. And
6: well, it appears they didn't get too freaked out.
15: Yeah, no, they were able to contain it. Yeah,
6: which bless their heart, because it's like, you know, you call in and then the other guys come out and they try to find it.
15: Mm-hmm.
6: And they kept their head, kept mm-hmm. their eye on him. And
15: good for them.
6: Actually did some good.
15: So speaking of girls and animal attacks, did you hear about the black bear that attacked a 17-year-old girl inside her bedroom in Durango, Colorado? This happened just a week ago.
6: Okay.
15: It was around 2 a.m., and it's at a condo, and the bear ripped off a window screen, pushed open a cracked window. So it's not like she had that window
6: right.
15: wide open,
6: yeah.
15: climbed fully into the teenager's bedroom while she slept. The noise woke.
6: Wait. He did all that and it didn't wake her up?
15: No, it did wake her up.
6: I think.
15: You know, and she was scared to death, so she hid under her blankets. I mean, what would you do? Because if you couldn't really get out of bed and run. I mean, I think I probably would have got out of bed and run and shut the door.
6: Scream like a junior high girl. No offense to junior high girls.
15: Right. The bear sniffed her head, and after she made a slight noise, it did swipe at her through the covers. So she suffered minor bruising and 3 scratch marks on her stomach, which she treated herself. They weren't bad. The bear briefly left, then re-entered once before fleeing for good when she screamed and yelled. So they set traps in the area. Let's see. They did successfully capture the animal and sadly enough had to euthanize the bear. They just, you know, it's so sad to me that they have to euthanize him, but once they start doing things like that, yeah. I think it's just too dangerous. But just scary to me, because I think about, you know, we go to these cabins in in Gatlinburg. You know, I never worry about them coming in the doors, like in the windows, in the doors.
17: Do you sleep with the window open?
15: No.
17: Okay.
15: No, but still.
17: I'm thinking I wouldn't after that.
15: Still.
17: Yeah. Well.
15: Now, usually the cabin has some sort of a bare fence around the, the property or around the porch
17: like
15: sometimes. Well, I don't know how to describe them. I'd have to look up a picture to show you, but they're, it's a fence I'd never seen before. And we got there and somebody said, well, that's to try to deter the bears from climbing up the deck, you know, climbing, because they're like these cabins, a lot of them are raised. And so they put these in there to try to keep them from climbing up over onto your deck.
17: I think the smartest thing to do would have Caleb sleep next to the window.
15: Yeah, I know. Yeah, definitely. So they get him first.
17: Yeah.
15: And
17: maybe they'll be full at that point.
15: Yeah. Every autumn, bear lovers turn their attention to the remote wilderness of Katmai National Park and Preserve in Alaska. It is Fat Bear Week.
17: Those are grizzly bears, though,
15: aren't they? They are, yeah. They're brown bears. They gorge on sockeye salmon along the Brooks River, and they run an online contest that, ends actually next Tuesday on the 29th, where you can go in and vote. And they do it in kind of a March Madness-style bracket. You know, it's like they vote between these two, and then they that one moves on the bracket. It's fatbearweek.org if you want to go look at them. And basically what you're So it celebrates the astounding physical transformations the bears undergo to survive winter hibernation. So you're voting on which one you think is fatter.
17: I got to go on a black bear hunt in New Mexico, and there's two ways of hunting black bear. You can overbait, or you can use dogs to find them. And it was a tremendous adventure, one of the best in my life. It was just awesome. I did not get to shoot a bear. My friend did, but I was right there, and I saved $1,500 by not shooting a bear, because then after you shoot one, you feel like you have to taxiderm them, right?
15: Right.
17: So,
15: Well, it's the least you could do.
17: Yeah.
15: I mean,
17: Well, and then we got to eat the meat, too. But, and actually, the meat was much, much better than I thought. But, they said that the bear that he shot had an incident with this bear about 30 days before that, and so they were kind of after this particular bear, they meaning our outfitters, and they said that that bear had gained 100 pounds in the month.
15: Wow.
17: Yeah, they really put it on this time of year, and for the most part in that area, they eat nuts, tree nuts, and that's where they really pack on the pound. Now, these are black bears, but they really pack on the pounds with tree nuts, so if you're thinking you're going to go on a diet eating tree nuts, you're probably not paying attention to the bears.
15: So I'm not sure, and I've been going to Google this, and I haven't done it, exactly when they go into hibernation.
17: About the freeze time in the fall. I mean, we went in October, and they weren't then, but, you know, it was cold at night. I mean, it was down to freezing at night, but the daytimes were 70 degrees.
15: Yeah.
17: I want to say it was the middle of October.
15: Okay.
17: Something like that.
15: And we've still seen them a little in Gatlinburg when we've gone late October,
17: Early November. And it wouldn't be as cold there.
15: Right, true. So, yeah, it's not as cold yet there.
17: I don't think it's kind of... I don't think they necessarily in all areas just go into a deep sleep in the winter. I think they will come out and wander a bit.
15: Do they?
17: And go back there.
15: And so I'm assuming that they hibernate into, depending again on the area and the warmth, until maybe March or April?
17: I think, yeah.
15: Yeah, yeah. I don't know. But
17: then they come out hungry, and so I suppose then you don't want to be eating a peanut butter and jelly sandwich when you're in the park that night.
15: Well, the reigning champion's name is Chunk.
17: Chunk.
15: So
17: there you go.
15: And apparently Chunk must be in the running.
17: Well, somewhere along the line in past years, I've seen this, and they'll just gorge themselves all day long on these salmon. They stand in the stream and just pluck them out and just eat one after another.
15: Shovel them in.
17: Of course, I think a lot of those bears weigh over 1,000 pounds.
15: Yeah. Yeah, I might have to check it out and see. Looked yet this year to see who's in the running. The other thing that's happening, I think it's this weekend, they're having the annual La Junta Tarantula Fest.
17: La Junta, Colorado?
15: Mm-hmm.
17: Okay.
15: Because thousands of fuzzy male Oklahoma brown tarantulas march across southeastern Colorado in search of love. And so they throw a celebration in their honor. It's this Friday and Saturday. And they have guided bus tours into the Comanche National Grassland, where nature lovers scope out the eight-legged tarantulas under the prairie sunset. Doesn't that sound romantic?
17: It does.
15: Downtown gets strange with quirky traditions like a human hairy leg contest. That's great.
17: That is pretty funny.
15: A festive spider-themed street parade and the eight legs and four paws costume walk for pets. But they talk about there's a part of Kansas, too, that I think they come across. I have seen that pop up on my Facebook page that talks about how you should leave that, part of southern Kansas.
17: How did I miss that?
15: Southwest Kansas.
17: They have a tarantula migration? Is that
15: right? Right, okay. Yes. And it says if you see them, don't bother them. Don't uh-huh. touch them. And I'm not a spider person. It's costume walk for pets. But they talk about there's a part of Kansas, too, that I think they come across. I have seen that pop up on my Facebook page that talks about how you should leave that, part of southern Kansas.
17: How did I miss that?
15: Southwest Kansas.
17: They have a tarantula migration? Is that
15: right? Okay. Yes. And it says if you see them, don't bother them.

0: But I also like to watch them. So I don't know.
1: I don't know how fast a tarantula goes, but if you're observing a tarantula and all of a sudden he turns toward you and running at you, mm-hmm. that could be a great video.
0: Mm-hmm. Yeah.
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6: Welcome to On the Front Porch. I'm Lexi Bates, and today our guest is Paul Shoup. He has just finished his book, The Wilderness of Friendship, where he shares how he and his group of friends have maintained their relationship for the last 40 years. He shares their ups and downs and how they've kept their friendship alive through shared faith, hospitality, and a trip to the woods every year for the last 20 years.
7: Hello, my name is Paul Shoup. I am one of the co-authors with my friends Bill Friscus Warren, Bill Harkins, and Bob Victor and Vangerud of a new book, The Wilderness of Friendship, 40 Years of Hospitality, Vulnerability, and Wonder. It is the story or stories about our friendship, which has lasted since we were first formed the friendship back in the early 1980s when we were all together at Vanderbilt Divinity School. I'm a largely retired United Church of Christ minister and deeply engaged in work of mentoring and teaching.
6: And could you tell us a little bit about your book and what kind of message you're trying to share with your audience?
7: Our book came about through two ways. We have committed ourselves to going for the past 20 years of the friendship for a week in the wilderness every summer somewhere in the United States. And we found together that when we returned, our friends and members of our churches and so forth were very interested and fascinated, and the men were curious, and the women often said things to us like, boy, I wish my husband had a relationship like that, or I hope that my sons one day have a relationship like that. And then in 2017, we began to notice literature in the media about an epidemic of loneliness among American men, and the thesis seemed to be that the greatest crisis facing particularly middle-aged men, but men of all ages in America, wasn't things like smoking or obesity or other health concerns, but the a lack of enduring male friendship. And so we thought that our book could, on our experience, might provide an interesting counterpoint to this literature. Not that our experience is one size

0: fits all, or that it can be easily replicated by everybody. But it might provide a way for people to think about alternatives and ways that they might commit to finding and building friendships of their own.
1: So you say you've been friends for more than 40 years. What do you think has allowed this friendship to last so long?
0: There are several things that we point to in the book, and the first is our commitment to hospitality, not only of space to share. We're though we live all across the country, we're scattered across the country. You know, whenever we can, we're welcome in one another's homes. But more than that, a hospitality of ideas and experiences that we can share with one another without fear of judgment or rejection. Hospitality, I would put very near the heart of it. I would also put our commitments to being open and willing to learn new things about each other and about our world. And I would say as important to unlearn some of the things that we had previously kind of taken for granted about what it means to be a man in the world, what it means to be a friend, and to learn unlearn old patterns so that new ways can come into being. And then I would also say that our friendship, even though we've all throughout our lives been engaged in sports teams and various other forms of competition, our friendship chooses to emphasize collaboration and cooperation over competition as the prime way for men to be engaged in lifetime friendship with one another.
1: At what moment did you realize that these friendships were going to last longer than just your time at school?
0: That's a good question. We were all together on the campus there for only about 2 or 3 years, and then because we didn't all start at the same time, but and then some of us returned for further education. But we after those years were over, there were the natural events that brought us together. There were our ordinations and births of children and so forth. But the key moment happened a little more than 20 years ago now, a conversation that we still refer to as doing the math. Three of the four of us were together in Atlanta, and actually sat down and counted the days that we had spent together since going our separate ways, and realized that we'd only spent a day or two a year on average together. And we decided that wasn't going to cut it. That wasn't going to be enough. And we committed then to a week every year, and a week in the wilderness, both the literal wilderness somewhere in the United States. And that's a pledge that we've kept to each other every year since, with the exception of the year that we were all shut down for the COVID-19 pandemic. So it really was the result of a decision, that we made, looking back at having enjoyed the friendship and realizing that we couldn't just rely on happenstance to bring us together, that we wanted to be intentional about doing that and continuing the relationship.
1: So you've been going on these wilderness retreats for at least 20 years, and you do it every year. Do you guys celebrate any traditions together on these wilderness trips? Are there things that you do every year?
0: Yeah, well, it's become more so. We've done a variety of things. We've canoed the Allegash River in Maine together. We've backpacked in the Bob Marshall Wilderness area of Montana. We've spent some time in the mountains of western North Carolina. But for the past 15 years or so, we've been going together to a cabin that my aunt and uncle built in the 1970s in the mountains of Colorado. It's very quite rustic. It sits at about 9,000 feet, right beside a river in a beautiful glacial valley. And the cabin has no electricity, no running water, no internet access, we've been going there. We just returned last week, in fact, from this year's journey. We've been going there now. This was our 16th year that we've been there, and I can give you details of our of how we spend our time if you want, but it's all it's almost boring, but it's very comforting in the fact that we know what we're going to do together. Each of us cooks a signature dinner, for example, for the others. We all there's a hike or two planned according to the weather and what we think is going to happen, and every night we'll gather before dinner for a drink around the wood stove, and conversation and sometimes periods of extended silence. It's a lot of fun, and it may sound boring, but when you consider how hectic our lives are most of the time, that kind of immediate slow pace comes as a welcome relief.
1: We'll pause for a short break, but whenever we come back, we'll have more from Paul Shoup on the Front Porch.
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1: Welcome back to On the Front Porch, continuing with Paul Shoup, author of The Wilderness of Friendship, as he shares his most fond memory from the annual trip he takes with four friends who retreat to a cabin in the wilderness of Colorado.
0: I wrote about it in the epilogue of the book called Still the Best Day of the Year. And it's the day when we all arrive in together in Denver. I fly in a day early to spend some time with a sister who lives there, and then she will drive me to the airport, and I'm waiting for flights to arrive from Nashville and Atlanta and Minneapolis, where my friends live. And there's a great moments of anticipation as you wait for them to emerge, come up from the trains at the Denver International Airport that bring passengers into the terminal, and from there we go. We rent a car. We'll drive to the same restaurant, El Pueblito in Loveland, Colorado, where we'll have where we share a lunch. It's great Mexican food, and we get a real kick out of an oddly placed paper towel dispenser directly above the urinal in the bathroom that complicates the simplest of male bodily functions, and makes us laugh every time. we go next door to the grocery store and buy a week's supplies. We'll stop in and pick up at the liquor store and pick up some of our favorite beverages, and then drive to the cabin. It's an hour and a half west over the top of Pennock Pass. Lots of tight hairpin turns and gravel roads, and then we enter the valley, and we look up at the Mummy Range of the Rocky Mountains, and find our way to the cabin, get settled in that first night, throw steaks on the grill, and the laughter begins almost immediately.
1: Were there ever periods when you weren't as in close contact with one another?
0: Yeah, there was a period. We tell one of I believe it's Bill Harkins, tells the story of the years after we had dispersed from the Divinity School. I moved to Maine, where I lived most of the next 20 years. Bob moved to with his family to Australia, halfway across the world, and Bill Harkins was in Atlanta and Bill Friscus in Nashville, and we did, you know, there were moments when, you know, when we were together, when you know, if I could arrange to be in either Nashville or Atlanta, the three of us would gather. And they both took vacations to Maine, and, you know, stayed with us. And so all that, you know, those things happened, but we weren't seeing each other all the time. And, you know, we had young families, and so children were an additional complication to the friendship. And it didn't feel the same. And again, it was at the end of that period that we had the do the math conversation that caused us to say, if this friendship is really going to endure and last, we're going to have to be more intentional about it.
1: What was it that helped you stay intentional during those times of distance?
0: The biggest thing is that we have fun together. No one's going to stay in a friendship for 40 years if it isn't fun. And, you know, we have fun together. We have a shared interest in baseball. We have a shared interest in music. We talk about things, and we have developed over the years our own kind of individual brand of inside humor. We enjoy getting pretending to be angry at each other. We enjoy teasing each other, all in good fun. And it's really hard to explain if you're, you know, from how it feels on the inside, but I assure you that we're having a really good time. And so we look forward to it every year, not just because it gives us a place to talk about serious things that matter in our lives, but because we have great fun while we're doing it.
1: Yeah, and you mentioned earlier about having a hospitality for each other's experiences and ideas and staying open to that. What advice could you give our listeners for staying open and always offering that hospitality to our friends?
0: First and most important thing I think that I would point to is that when someone else is talking, we have to decenter ourselves. We have to take ourselves as much as we can out of the middle of our own thinking and put the other person in the center, at the heart of this particular conversation, and really hear them rather than before we start worrying about how what they're saying might impact, how it might have an impact on me or require something of me. So that moment of decentering is really important. I also would point to, and this has been true of us from the very beginning, I would point to a quickness to forgive rather than to nurse grudges or hold on to past hurts, to truly forgive and require nothing further in the way of amends from one who might have whose experience might be different from ours, or who might have hurt us, whether intentionally or not. So I would point to that decentering, a basic openness, and the willingness to forgive as being just crucial to the endurance of the friendship.
1: Can you think of a time that you learned something, or that maybe someone else in the group had learned something from an experience where one or two people in the friendship disagreed with one another?
0: Bill Friscus Warren writes movingly in the book about his experience with what might be thought of as his family of choice. He and his wife and their child got connected with a family from Guatemala, who, because they were looking, frankly, for conversation partners in Spanish as they were learning, and over the course of years, those familial ties have become as important to Bill Friscus Warren and his wife as any ties of blood to our own families. And that's been learning what that means and to him, and understanding its full power is complicated. Just when you think you know his family, here comes another family entirely, and it's been a great joy because it's brought to us understanding of a new culture and new ways of being, but it's also required us to think about the experience of immigrants in our country, for example, in ways that we might not have before. Suddenly it was very real, and we needed to think about it and deal with it because it mattered so much to our good friend. And there, you know, there have been times when our children have been struggling with one thing or another, and I might have chosen to parent in a different way than my friend does. But again, to decenter my experience and my need to give advice and my need to be the answer man, and to listen and to be open and to unlearn some of my own biases and prejudices. These are all important factors maintaining a relationship that continues to grow and continues to thrive, that isn't just based on shared experiences of 30 years ago.
1: We'll have more on the front porch with Paul Shoup after this.
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1: Now time for a look at the weather for this Wednesday, September 23rd. In Nebraska tonight, cloudy skies with a good chance for showers, lows of around 60. On Thursday, scattered showers and storms with highs in the upper 60s to around 70. In Oklahoma tonight, cloudy with showers and storms possible, lows in the lower 60s. And on Thursday, mix of clouds and sun with a chance for showers and storms, highs in the mid-80s. In Kansas tonight, partly to mostly cloudy with chances of showers in the western portion of Kansas, lows in the upper 50s to around 60. And on Thursday, mainly cloudy with showers and storms possible, highs in the low to mid-70s to around 80 across the state. And that's been a look at the weather on KFRM.
5: Farm income forecast for calendar year 2026, per USDA's latest outlook.
6: This outlook is somewhat mixed.
5: Agriculture Department economist Carrie Lukowski with the update from the September forecast. Among the findings,
6: net cash farm income is forecast to increase slightly, 0.4%. However, this is less than the rate of inflation. So when adjusted for inflation, net cash farm income is forecast to fall about 2.5%. Net farm income is forecast to fall $4.3 billion, or about 2.6%.
5: Cash receipts from commodity sales are expected up 0.3%.
6: With largely offsetting changes in crop versus animal and animal product receipts, receipts for many of the crops are forecast to increase in 2026. Corn and soybean receipts are both expected to increase in 2026 after declining over the last 3 years. For animal and animal products, we're forecasting that receipts for most commodity groupings will be lower in 2026 after they reached a record high in total in 2025. The one exception here are cattle and calf receipts.
5: Delving into other farm income forecast categories from the latest report,
6: direct government payments are forecast to increase $19.5 billion, or about 70% in 2026.
5: While for expenses,
6: total production expenses are forecast to increase $21 billion. Or 4.5%.
5: On the farm sector balance sheet,
6: assets, debt, and equity are all forecast to increase nominally in 2026, with equity forecast to rise 2.7%.
5: Turning to the latest farm business income forecast for this year,
6: the average net cash farm income is forecast at $121,700. That would be an increase of about 7% from 2025.
5: For households operating a farm,
6: median total farm household income is forecast at $108,460, an increase of almost 5%.
5: USDA will release its next farm income forecast in early December. I'm Rod Bain reporting for the U.S. Department of Agriculture in Washington, D.C.
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1: Welcome back to On the Front Porch, continuing with Paul Shoup, author of The Wilderness of Friendship, as he shares how faith has influenced his friendships and the need for more shared places to foster new connections.
0: This is why it's an epidemic. It's not that men, you know, woke up 40 years ago and decided that they would stop reconnecting with each other. And you know, men chose loneliness over friendship. It's in part a cultural thing. We write about the world that we grew up in and inhabited, where the I'm of the right age that the most iconic figure in American culture was probably the Marlboro Man, the cowboy that Marlboro used to sell cigarettes, who, you know, rode alone and was, you know, set up to not need anybody else, and you know, was taught that, you know, to be independent and to stand on one's own. And I think that this gets reinforced in our competitive sports culture that is so predominant, and a great many social scientists have studied the decline of membership in clubs and groups and churches and civic organizations that used to bring men together. These groups no longer, men have trouble finding their way to them. And frankly, I think all too often the social media algorithms are designed to isolate and keep us apart and to define what it means to be a man in one particular way, to be strong and independent and not needing others. And all of this makes it difficult for men to make and maintain friendships once they're no longer being thrown together in schools and on sports teams. So yes, I think that the fabric of relationships and organizations that used to predominate that brought us together as men with people you know, we might not otherwise know or get to know, I think that would be a tremendous help. How that happens, I haven't a clue, but I think that the demise of these social networks is to be regretted.
1: And you've also spent much of your life in ministry. How has friendship changed your understanding of faith and vice versa?
0: It's a very interesting question, phrased that way. I think I would say it is that my friends with whom I share a broad contour of a shared faith, my friendships with them become kind of a lens through which I understand what benefits our faith is to provide to us. I'm one who is very interested in the kind of relationships that I think Jesus modeled and wanted us to form with others. And you know, he says himself in the Gospel of John, he talks about talking to his disciples. He says, "I have called you friends." This is how he wants to be seen by them, and this is how he has tried to be toward them. And so when I think about my friendships and what they have meant to me and how they have shaped the way I try to be in this world, I see, you know, stories like that from the Gospels leap out at me and say, faith needs to be about friendship as well as faith feeding friendship. It goes both ways. And there's no question that in my experience, I've often encountered parishioners over the years who longed as much as anything for friendship. I think of the men's groups that I've led, and I remember in one church I put together a group for recently retired or soon to be retiring men, and it was supposed to be a class to last 6 weeks. 2 years later, they were still meeting, and you know, when I moved on to a new church, that group, they had become friends with and for each other, and that there's no question in my mind that that deepened the ties of their ties of faith as well. So I think friendship can be a crucial way of understanding how our faith should be lived out.
1: And what would you like to say to any man that's listening right now who realizes they would like to have friendships like this one?
0: A couple of things. First, I would say immediately, it's possible. It is. You may not be able to see it now, but it is. There are other men around you who are just as hungry for friendship as you are. You can find them if you seek and if you're willing to again decenter yourself a bit and not think first about what I can get from this friendship but what I have to give to a friendship, it's certainly possible. The second thing is, you know, it didn't happen overnight. Relationships change over time. Bill Harkins is fond of saying to us that he's been married 5 or 6 times to the same woman every time, suggesting that, you know, his marriage and his relationship with his wife has changed with time as they have both aged and as their responsibilities have changed. And so it will be with your friendships. You'll be friends with you know, 5 or 6 times with the same group of friends. The first setback, the first disagreement, the first time you let each other down needn't be the last time. If you make the decision to commit to it, go look for men with which you can have fun, who share common interests, and with whom you can begin to risk being yourself, your full self, and then take that risk together.
1: And you write about a shared wonder at the blessings of life in your book. What are you most grateful for now that perhaps you didn't recognize when you were younger?
0: I think this friendship, and which has carried us into wild places, has taught me of the interconnectedness of all life in ways that I didn't fully appreciate before. The wonder of nature is a tremendous factor in this decentering process that I talk about when you are in the mountains and you suddenly come upon a great moose who really owns the valley. You're just visiting, but this is where he lives, and he doesn't need anything from you, and yet here is this magnificent creature that fills you with awe and wonder and the mystery about, you know, why is he here? And then of course the question becomes, well, why am I here? So that we ask the same questions about ourselves as we ask about our world is one of the great wonders. And of course the greatest wonder of all is love. Why we choose to open ourselves to another, knowing that doing so could put us at risk, could make us susceptible to harm, and yet also knowing that doing so is the best way to become the best version of yourself, and to know the joy of sharing what the poet Mary Oliver called this one wild and precious life, what it means to share that with particular people, and that's a deep and abiding mystery and a great wonder to me. We titled the book Wilderness of Friendship, not only to because the literal wilderness has become so important to us, but also because these relationships are, all relationships are wilderness experiences with things beyond our understanding and beyond our ability to fully comprehend and fully beyond our ability to control. And yet what makes them worth doing is diving in and doing it together, and emerging from each challenge stronger than you were when you went in.
1: We'll have more from Paul Shoup on the front porch after these messages.
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1: Now time for the market recap for this Wednesday, September 23rd. December corn down 7 3/4 at 729. March down 7.5 at 543 3/4. And May down 7 at 550 3/4. December Kansas City wheat down 9.5 at 771 3/4. March down 9 3/4 at 785.5. And May down 9 3/4 at 790.5. December Chicago wheat down 9 3/4 at 708.5. March down 9 at 724.25. And May down 9 1/4 at 732. November soybeans down 7.5 at 1318. January down 7.5 at 1333 3/4. And March down 6 1/4 at 1342 3/4. October soybean meal up 140 at 370.30, December down 10 cents at 370.60, and January down 80 cents at 370.30. October soybean oil down 12 at 67.25, December down 11 at 67.81, and January down 13 at 68.06. In the livestock futures, October live cattle up 215. At 220.92, December up 290 at 222.35, and February up 310 at 223.65. September feeder cattle down 75 at 336.52, October up 530 at 333.32, and November up 630 at 329.50. October lean hogs up 60 at 79.87. December down 67 at 70.32, and February down 52 at 72.02. In the oil futures, West Texas crude up 171 at 92.23, gasoline up 10 cents at 3.59, and heating oil down 15 cents at 4.79. And that's been the market recap for this Wednesday, September 23rd. I'm Lexi Bates.

0: Welcome back to On the Front Porch. Let's continue chatting with Paul Shoup as he talks about what 40 years of friendship has taught him and shares the key to what makes them last so long.
1: I will say again, joy has to be somewhere very near the center, joy and laughter, because it's joy and laughter that is shared, that is not at the expense of someone else, but is just a reflection of the mutual exuberance that is found in being together. If that isn't there, your friendship is probably not going to last. And I would say that about a marriage as well, or any human relationship. It needs to be filled with joy and laughter. It's also true that, you know, what brings me joy doesn't always bring someone else joy. What makes me laugh might not make you laugh, and vice versa. And so learning to discover what delights another, and then becoming delighted in it yourself, is again a wonder and a mystery, but work very much worth doing. This all sounds very serious, and I wish I could convey to you we don't just talk about having fun, but we actually do have fun. But that's very difficult to convey, and every relationship has fun in its own way.
0: Well, speaking of fun, if you could think of any of your most hilarious moments with your friends, maybe on one of the wilderness trips you took together, if you could share one of those funny things that you always, or inside jokes.
1: When we were in the Bob Marshall in Montana, we climbed a mountain called Crown Mountain, which has the slope as you ascend is covered with what's called scree. This is loose rocks. They're much bigger than gravel, but they're not boulders. And when you step on the scree, it slides down a little bit. So for every step you take up, you slide back at least half a step. And a couple of my friends were quite adept at scrambling up the scree, and two of us lagged considerably behind, and we remember Bob and I looking at each other and finding it difficult not to hate our brothers who were racing up the mountain ahead of us. But they, of course, waited patiently for us at the top, and we shared a meal, shared our lunch together at the top, and then came down the scree, which was considerably easier than going up it. Then that night around the fire, I spent basically ranting and raving at my friends in mock hatred for them having dragged me out and then left me behind, and all of that while they gave it right back. And if I had been a good friend, I would have tried harder to keep up. And so what, you know, had been a very difficult climb for us all, but especially for a couple of us, now is a legendary source of laughter and humor that we experience together in the wilderness.
0: If you had to name one thing that your three friends have taught you, what would it be?
1: It's interesting. I would say my friend Bob, who is a philosopher, has taught me to be patient and thoughtful, and to search until the right question is found that will open the door to deep and enduring conversation. With my friend Bill Harkins has opened my eyes to the powers of forgiveness and compassion, and the ability to to understand that entering into the suffering of another is a great privilege. And my friend Bill Friscus Warren has done the most to teach me how to be open to the world and to cultures not my own, from the music that he first exposed me to 40 years ago, to our to the experience of people who are not white, not cisgender, and who experience life quite differently than I do. Those are three things that my friends have taught me that are deeply precious to me now.
0: And what do you hope a reader or a listener will take away from The Wilderness of Friendship, your book?
1: We all have a shared hope that our readers will be inspired to deepen, to seek out and to deepen their own relationships and their own friendships together in ways that are appropriate to them and to their experience. We don't offer, we haven't written a how-to book. We haven't written a manual to tell how to live life. We've just tried to be faithful observers of our own lives and what has helped us. And hopefully our readers will be inspired to sharpen their own observations about what matters to them and how they can seek it in relationships that are possible in their lives.
0: And where can we access your book to read about your experience in friendship?
1: The book is available online at both Amazon or Barnes & Noble and in your good local bookstore. We believe in supporting good local bookstores. They should be able to obtain a copy too. Just call or stop by and ask them, and they should be able to get it for you. It's available both in soft cover and in Kindle versions.
0: Thanks for joining me on The Front Porch. This has been a conversation with Paul Shoup, author of The Wilderness of Friendship. I'm Lexi Bates reporting for KFRM. I'll catch you next time on The Front Porch.
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1: The ticket's gonna cost $400. 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
0: Obey school bus stop arms. Keep children safe.
1: What will you do when you see the sign? Will you stop and avoid a fine? What will you do when you see the sign? S-T-O-P, stop, stop.
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2: Breaking news this hour at Town Hall. I'm Bob Agnew in Washington. Ukraine's President Volodymyr Zelensky urging world leaders today to keep choking Russia's revenues and impede its war efforts. He told the UN General Assembly that the idea some might have of easing sanctions on Russia will not help bring an end to the war.
3: It may make life more comfortable for rich Russians, but it also gives the war more time. More time for Putin to send poor people into the kill zone. So Russia's revenues must remain a target.
2: And he told the UN General Assembly, quote, when someone gives Russia more money through trade, they give this war more time. It's unclear whether her presence in Michigan will help Abdullah al-Sayed in the polls, but the Democrat campaigning with the former vice president now after she lost the swing state of Michigan to Donald Trump in the presidential race. Here's correspondent Laura Winters.
4: Former Vice President Kamala Harris in Michigan as she campaigns in Detroit with Democrat Abdullah al-Sayed, who is running against Republican Mike Rogers for the open Senate seat.
5: They are cheating by purging voter rolls. So we say as leaders then to folks, not only must you register to vote, check your voter registration status to make sure you haven't been purged from the rolls.
4: The Real Clear Politics average of polls shows al-Sayed ahead of Rogers by almost 3 points. Laura Winters reporting.
2: It's harvest time in California wine country, but many growers are struggling to sell their grapes as changing drinking habits have caused demand to plunge. Kyle Collins is with the Allied Grape Growers in Lodi, California.
6: The demand for wine has dropped considerably, and people are drinking less, and they have more options for when they do choose to drink than they've ever had. And as a result, wine is facing its first real decline here over the last 5 years.
2: On Wall Street at the closing bell, the Dow was down 373 points, and NASDAQ up by 262. More at townhall.com.
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9: Welcome to Ag Perspectives. I'm Lexi Bates, and today we have an episode of the Blazin', Grazin', and Other Wild Things podcast, hosted by a group of Oklahoma State University Extension specialists, John Weir, Dr. Laura Goodman, and Dr. Mark Turner. In this episode, they'll discuss the spring burn window and examine fire behavior while discussing burn unit design, wind, drought, fuels, and season interact.
10: We're ready to get started with an episode of Blazin', Grazin', and Other Wild Things. Ain't that great? Today we got with us, we got Dr. Drac Twidwell. Man, Drac, good to have you here.
11: Yeah, thanks so much for having me.
10: Well, we're glad to have you here. We're here at the Great Plains Fire Summit here at Alva, Oklahoma. You just got done giving a great session and talking about fire and landscapes and things that we need to do. And I guess for everybody, can introduce yourself, kind of introduce yourself and tell you kind of your history of what all you've been doing.
11: Yeah, Drac Twidwell. I'm a professor up there at the University of Nebraska now, so rangeland and fire ecologist. You know, I got into this field by, I was at basically a school as an undergrad, like Big Bang Theory, you know, one of those top five engineering schools, and you watch everybody and kind of what they know and do, and I was like, man, like they really know their stuff in chemistry, physics, you know, the bunch of engineers, and some were coming in with patents, and boy, like that'll make you kind of look up and go, what is it that I'm doing better and have some talent in than maybe them? And so it really made me get back to my roots, and, you know, of course, ecology, that got me involved with Missouri Department of Conservation after some undergrad research. And so I ended up working for an Oklahoma State alum and Rob Chapman. And he was managing this quail management area, White River Trace, in, you know, kind of Ozarks of Missouri. And that's what got me introduced to fire. And everybody was, you know, saying, man, that burned a lot hotter than I thought it was going to be. Or, you know, right, the classic stories are, man, that didn't burn intense enough at all. And I'm like, this is chemistry and physics playing out. This isn't an animal thinking. And so, you know, got through working with him, and that led to an introduction at Oklahoma State, which is, of course, where I met John Weir, who's largely to blame for a lot of, you know, what people hear from me today, and working with people like Sam Fullendorf and Dave Engel and Terry Bidwell there at the time. And, yeah, we started doing, you know, burn intense enough at all. And I'm like, this is chemistry and physics playing out. This isn't an animal thinking. And so, you know, got through working with him, and that led to an introduction at Oklahoma State, which is, of course, where I met John Weir, who's largely to blame for a lot of, you know, what people hear from me today, and working with people like Sam Fullendorf and Dave Engel.

0: That means I've had a lot of like history and exposure from all the way from southern Great Plains of Texas on the coastal prairie through Oklahoma into Kansas, back up into Nebraska now, where I was originally born before we moved. And I just really cherish all those experiences and how that set me up to have a broader perspective in the plains. So, yeah, thank you all for having me on here. And I really, really cherish all those days that I got to spend back there then, too. It's been too long.
1: Yeah, I remember a long burn along the Red River where you sat on the back of a four-wheeler and I drove around. We lit fire for I don't know how many hours and talked about fire philosophy going on.
0: Yep. I think the quote was, this is what I want to do for a living. And you shined and totally agreed. Whereas then, of course, at that point, I'm a master student, and my parents are like, you think you can do what for a job? And so, yeah, and here we are.
1: That's right. Here we are. So, but, yeah, you did do some, and you got to go work. You worked with Butch Taylor, man. That's that's a great guy right there. And a lot of knowledge and a lot of fire stuff for sure.
0: Well, that for me, like, what a great, you know, it's easy to take for granted. And given your listening audience to Blazin', Grazin', and other wild things,
1: yeah.
0: I mean, it's just so easy to take for granted, like being able to work for world class researchers, you know, like Sam and Dave and their perspectives, and couple that with, you know, like you and Terry, and see that in extension and how that can feed, and then go to A&M where Bill Rogers as an invasion ecologist and how he thought through science and problems and connect that to Butch Taylor, like that has been so valuable, especially in this era of like, how does science matter to provide solutions for producers in today's era? Like, if I didn't have that experience, like, I wouldn't be able to do what I'm doing now. So I think it's one of the most valuable things that our land grants do, and that completely positioned me for success. So yeah, thank you.
2: Yeah. Do you mind talking a little bit about what you did with the fire that you were doing in Texas for that research?
0: Yeah, so it kind of fed off of like what I said before of where, you know, people would talk about that they were surprised a little bit by the fire behavior. And of course, the way we study fire was, you know, under these tightly controlled conditions of what's acceptable, and universities, like everything else then, being risk averse, like we would do our experiments under what society or prescribed fire culture said was acceptable. And of course, coming from a different field then, you could see conclusions in rangelands where it's like, back then, you couldn't then restore a cedar woodland after trees got above 6 feet tall. And of course, as somebody coming from a engineering school and being trained a little bit differently, I'm like, that seems like an assumption tied to our experiment, because I'm watching things on TV like wildfires that kill 6 feet tall trees all the time.
2: Yeah.
0: And so it was really a question of, like, could we operationalize and control fires in conditions that could kill, say, a 6 foot tall cedar? And so we set up experiments. There was two different bodies of work that happened in the 80s. You had Henry Wright's work that talked about these rules of thumb of ember transport, and that led to still what are used in prescribed fire guidelines today of rules of thumb of, like, how much space do you need for that backfire to try and prevent a spot fire from happening, right? And, you know, John's done a lot of that. And, like, under these conditions, like, spot fires are guaranteed. And as a master student, I'm like, well, but what if we changed our design? And so what if I created from the start areas, like, you know, where you've got sufficient space for embers to fall where they can't start a new fire? And so what you then had was like these fire scientists that were tied to like Missoula Fire Sciences Lab and Rothermel and others that actually created these ember transport models of like what's the physics behind how far an ember can, you know, move, its initial lofting, and that determines maximum spot fire potential. And they were using that in mountainous terrain to staff firefighters, right? Like, if you have this wildfire going through the Rockies, where do we need to put people? Because that's where the fire could jump and be on some different mountain in 2 days, which means we're not staffed correctly to deal with it.
2: Yeah.
0: Well, good grief. Like, the applicability of that research and science is in flatland where we can manage work even more. And so that's what we did, is like, what's the maximum ember transport in a place like you know, the Edwards Plateau, mm-hmm. and the

0: Nora Experiment Station out in the middle of nowhere. Great place to do this. And then be able to, like, create an area. And what we did was we would strategically remove some of the volatile fuels like ash, juniper, and others, and then create a sufficient amount of space through burning and then grazing after. And then we would wait for conditions that were then classically more extreme. So we built basically an island where then embers couldn't start new fires. It's, you know, kind of like, it's just a physical, I remember saying this to a grad student, it's physically impossible for Hawaii to be worried about California's wildfires. Mm-hmm. It's bound by the maximum distance they can move. And of course, you wouldn't just take the science at its word, you would like buffer that. So I think I times it by two or three. Mm-hmm. And so we had these huge buffers with these plots. And what we then did was functionally light head fires. And when you've got that kind of design, we burned in some of the most severe droughts, like 2012, 2006 in Texas and multiple regions. And it changed then those conclusions. All of a sudden you saw where you couldn't kill a cedar woodland and restore it to where everything had high mortality, and you started seeing an opposite conclusion. Mm-hmm. Those used to be all over, like NRCS, state transition models, technical guidance. You can't find that stuff today. Hmm. It's like that. What it meant is, like, we couldn't use fire as a restoration tool. And of course, also now what we know is we couldn't really use fire to prevent things well. So it almost was like fire couldn't just be incentivized as a practice if that's what's in place. Like, mm-hmm. that, you know, that's a way of talking about how we broke down a fundamental assumption of you can't kill a 6-foot tall cedar tree. And it's like, well, actually, you know, we can, but do we have the capacity to build that kind of an area? And it's not even that much more intense. It doesn't take what we did in those experiments.
1: Yeah.
0: It actually is a little tweak of where our fire prescriptions just happen to be slightly below the threshold required. And so that means that others started to figure out how to operationalize that research, you know, through like cutting stuff or targeting certain conditions of the growing season and others. Mm-hmm. And so that's been really rewarding to watch. You know, it's no different than scientists studying disease by controlling them and identifying like where the risks are, how mm-hmm. we ought to manage it, what our solution space is. That's what scientists should do. Mm-hmm. We just did it with fire. Mm-hmm. It's to think back, that was as a graduate student. It is fun thinking back of like, man, it was nice having the guts to do an experiment as a grad student, right? Because I think, and that was the right time for me. The more you get entrenched in your jobs and everything else, yeah. it can also be that it more difficult to be that maybe innovative or creative. So mm-hmm. I'm glad I did it then, and I really, really enjoy that. It'll always be one of like my cool highlights of my career is that mm-hmm. that work as a grad student.
2: Mm-hmm. Yeah, y'all had some pretty good fires down there on that stuff.
0: Yeah, and it even broadened things. Like you heard today, where people were like, if you get those low wind speeds, you know, that like people don't necessarily like burning under 5 miles per hour wind mm-hmm. speeds in their prescription. Mm-hmm. I loved 5 mile an hour or less wind speeds because the embers were all going straight up, mm-hmm. which meant that they were falling exactly where I wanted to. If there's a little variability, that was just part of our plan. The more we can broaden our fire prescriptions and manage this, obviously that makes it easier versus like we're still doing prescribed fire based on things from like 1980. I mean, it's 2026. That's as old as I am. I was born in 1980. Mm-hmm. So that's a half a century. Maybe it's time to innovate this a little bit. And I think that's what we need to do given kind of the rules are changing. We have more extremes in our like Nebraska this year and Western Nebraska, like really record drought, atmospheric demand for moisture. Like we haven't had that combination of drought plus low humidities plus high winds that early. Boy, that falls right in line with peak prescribed fire season. So people are used to being in prescription, but our fuels and atmospheric conditions are novel this spring. Well, that creates surprise even for people that have been burning for 30 years. So I think we need to be willing to kind of innovate and adapt. And that's one of an example of like, well, we can. And how we manage land could set up prescribed fires and frankly, like could be the ticket to better managing this wildfire problem that keeps.
3: 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More Ag Perspectives after this.

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1: I'm meteorologist Ryan Martin with a look at your 550 KFRM planning forecast. It is Wednesday. It is September the 23rd. Here's what's going on as we take a look at action across the nation's midsection. We've got showers and thunderstorms trying to work through the region as we move through the overnight tonight. Coming out from the southwest, there's another big plume of moisture coming through New Mexico, eastern Arizona, up into Colorado. That's going to light off some showers and thunderstorms across Nebraska, western Kansas here this evening and on through the overnight. This moisture continues to rotate through during the day tomorrow. And at this point, it looks like it has a nice plume that holds together through Friday afternoon and evening. Starting to see this thing wind down through Saturday morning to midday. So that means we've got multiple days of moisture through a large part of the Central Plains here. I think combined, we can see 1 to 3 inches pretty doggone easily between now and Saturday midday and afternoon. Now, behind this, we dry down for a little bit there for the balance of Sunday. I think we're dry to start next week, Monday into early Tuesday. But then moisture comes back out of the northern plains and mid-level Rockies, and I think we're going to be seeing that hit Tuesday afternoon, Wednesday and Thursday of next week. Showers and thunderstorms, maybe some embedded strong thunderstorms again. Could see another 1 to 2, maybe 3 inches of rain. So we've got plenty of moisture coming in the next week. By the time we get to next Thursday morning, we're going to be winding down. As that front goes through next Wednesday, midday and afternoon, the other thing that we see is a strong push of Canadian air behind it, diving southward across the Great Plains, so we cool off dramatically for next Thursday into Friday. I think the cool push holds all the way into the weekend, so the weekend of the 3rd, new data would suggest that we're going to be seeing some very interesting temperatures in parts of the country like the Great Lakes and maybe even Eastern Corn Belt. And I'll put it to you this way. The more the cold air dives in, the drier the air mass is, and we're going to be feeling that push all the way back here. It should allow us to have a fairly wide open dry window starting next Thursday, going through the weekend and into the following week, the week of the 5th and 6th. We can see a reinforcing shot of cold air coming into the northern plains and upper Midwest. As long as that cool air stays on the move, I believe we are going to be seeing a significant drier push. Now, it doesn't happen until we have probably too much rain here in the short term, but starting the last part of next week and going forward into early October, I do think we dry down fairly significantly. That's the way your forecast is stacking up. I'm meteorologist Ryan Martin.
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5: People get so caught up into burning in a certain season. You know, you got fire season. This 2 or 3 month period, or sometimes even less, one time a year. And if you don't get everything done or you don't do anything, you quit and you don't come back again. But trying to go back in and identify those other times a year that the weather conditions are there, and then what could you maybe accomplish done to that. You know, we did that with doing some that growing season stuff we did, looking at cedar control. Man, we were able, you know, not only is it during under typical growing season conditions, you know, in Oklahoma, Kansas, Texas region, man, it's so much safer to burn. But man, the stuff we're able to do just because of temperature, that just ambient air temperature, being able to kill bigger trees and bigger cedars, more woodies and things like that.
6: We noticed
5: just thinking
6: that,
5: outside of it.
6: Sorry, John. When we noticed that with the, you know, the pastures that were traditional burns that then got switched to patch burns, and we had, you know, patches that were August burns and patches that were February burns, and those pastures had been burned through for how many years before they got switched to a patch burn?
5: Mm-hmm.
6: But there was additional fuel and and then a switch up of season for the August patches
5: and all that. Man, it's
7: It's exactly right. Like the you know, we've reflected on that for a long time, to John's point of, and I attribute it now, like it's kind of human nature. You know, we kind of have a, if you think of like a farmer, it's like we have this planting season, you know, what, when you start putting on fertilizer, like the more that it's structured, it, you can see how that can make life a little bit easier.
6: Mm-hmm.
7: The more it's unstructured, it's like, when are we going to get our burns in? And that's where you can see groups that if it's not something of what they always do. And so I think that's one of the challenges of, like, given especially this last 5 to 10 years, that window has to be broadened. And, you know, we said that back when we were doing research on, like, growing season burns with Butch Taylor in Texas and showing data, like you were saying, that it's like, yes, it's okay to burn in the summer and in the growing season, even if it's really above 100 degrees, like, those things can be easily controlled, and they can have, and they're not going to, like back then, right, quote, stress the grasses too much.
6: Mm-hmm. Yeah.
7: So all that perspective's really changed, but I think it's a really practical discussion of, like, how do you then make this to where it's operational, given if I take my science hat off and I'm listening to, you know, a bunch of ranchers, they're like, well, we've got all this work we're doing all the time. If it's not something they can, I see why it's nice when they can set their calendar to a period of time, and it's like, oh no, nothing gets in the way of this spring burning season. But it's in the way of meeting the big picture goals. And I think that, you know, we trained everybody kind of like we're burnt, you know, we did that paper of showing, like, the old burn model was we just burned a pasture and we didn't think of anything else. Now, like, that's what PBA's changed, of like, well, we're trying to figure out how to manage our property with our neighbors and scale that up. That kind of helped break down, like, getting past, wait, we're not meeting our goals. I might need to change how we're operating. Yep. So I think all that's been really valuable, but we haven't made it operationally easy of, like, how to have a full calendar year at our disposal, recognizing that they have so much family time. They're, you know, it's not like me mostly specializing in fire and rangelands. They're doing a bunch more diverse work. And then I think they'd be happy too, of like, how did we not scramble to put a fire crew together when it's not, quote, spring burning season?
5: Well, that's like we're seeing in the Osage in Oklahoma. A lot of some of the ranchers are starting to go to August, September, even some October burns, some kind of late growing season burns on doing that. And what we're seeing, the cowboys and the ranch managers are loving it because, you know, traditionally they're all spring burn folks. Well, at the same time, they're trying to get burns in on the spring. Weather's terrible. Thirdly, they're getting cattle in.
6: Yeah, they're receiving.
5: And they're trying to do all that. Yes. So they got so much work going on. Typically, when they're starting to burn now, they've shipped all the stalkers out. So all the stalker cattle are gone. They don't have a whole lot to do. And they're just, I know the cowboys are like, man, this is great. We're just relaxed and having a good time, and we're getting stuff done and accomplished, and it's easy.
8: Yeah, and that's why I always tell people, I mean, this is my thoughts, is your burn season, I know you always say January 1 through December 31.
6: Mm-hmm.
8: I think a good way to look at it is actually your burn season starting in September or you know, even if you say August, September, October, somewhere in there, and then you burn all the way throughout the year, because then you can view it as, okay, well, I'm actually getting ahead. It's kind of psychologically, it's like, okay, well, I'm actually getting ahead on my burns for spring by getting some burning done in the fall. you know, and then that just makes your life a little bit easier. But again, I think it's different solutions for everybody. But at some point, we've either got to, you know, scale up the size of the burns that we're doing, which there's pros and cons to that, or create more burn days. And I think opening the calendar year is one way to do that. But I also think you brought up a great point talking about opening up to more marginal conditions by doing things strategically. Maybe you create some black line on a day that's a poor burn day because it's either low wind or it's, you know, too humid. The fire's not going to go very far, but you can get a little bit of burning done to set yourself up for being able to then burn on a day that's more intense, that you might have X'd off the calendar before just because, well, you know, if we don't have some black line, if we don't have some area around that, we're definitely going to have some spots and have some issues. So I think you can kind of come at it both ways.
6: Mm-hmm.
7: Yeah, I agree. I think there's kind of two parts to that. One is that, and it's kind of interesting with the discussion now, we've probably published 20 to 30 papers associated with like how we view prescribed fire, the prescriptions that are set, the laws and policies that exist, and how that impacts our ability to manage grasslands, woody encroachment, things like that. You know, I always found it interesting of like what made a good burn day or marginal burn day. Obviously, that's that right there invokes a perception. Like, you know, that's not like derived from hard data or science necessarily. That's like a community affirming, like, well, this is what we agree on. Mm-hmm. Well, I could show how I could create a safer burn in what somebody thought was marginal conditions. They got done and they were like, wow, that was easy. And in this design, it was a better burn on that day than this day that might have been a better day, but the burn was poor. And realized like the combination of factors that drive like fire behavior, it's not like they view it as, well, this fire got out and it burned a pasture next to it. They view any of that as unacceptable, of course, right? So there's so much rigidity around like making the fire stay within its planned area. Well, our initial design stemming back from the 80s was all around, here's our predetermined area, and so we got to find the right day to burn it. Whereas a different perspective is to say, how do I make fire easier to where then like my ability to contain it here is under a much broader array of conditions than the old school 1980 rule of thumb. And so it starts breaking down of like, I disagree with what marginal means. Like I could, and that was part of what we showed. We had a 112 degree day that was published in my master's work with something like 8 to 12% humidity. And wind speeds being very low. Wind speeds are really important because they really drive ember transport, which really drives risk. So on another one, it was in the summer. It was like 90 degrees with 24% humidity. Well, and of course, under traditional rules of thumb, it's like that one should be the safer fire. Well, this one was conducted during like really high moisture conditions in the growing season. So think of it as like green grass. And this one was in record drought. So the 105 degree day was actually the easier fire because in the summer, moisture is not being driven by relative humidity. It's driven by precipitation, soil moisture conditions. That's what's different than dormant season old school fires. So it kind of threw everything on its head of like, we were able to start questioning like, wait a minute, this is not necessarily marginal. Now, it's all about our design. It's John Weir's stuff on, when can you expect a spot fire? And of course it was like, well, but under 20% humidity was like guaranteed. That was the old line, right? That is under that design and prescription and how those fire units were developed. So under those conditions, spot fires were guaranteed under 20%. We changed the design and all of a sudden, like we never had a spot fire even under like 20% because of how we built that landscape. And man, like I think now with the wildfire system finally recognizing like we're not solving it, like those kind of ways of thinking are now more relevant than they were even 15 years ago. So maybe we can build off of it. But I love that. Like what we determine as appropriate conditions are, you know, should be questioned. Like there's built on assumptions. And those assumptions determine like what we can do with fire as a management tool. That determines what we can do for wildlife, for production of agriculture, for other ecosystem services.
4: 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And I'm Lexi Bates reporting for KFRM. 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
1: Hello, everyone. I'm Chad Wolf with your Northwest Kansas update on 550 KFRM. Happy Wednesday, halfway through the week, alongside my sidekick this morning, Delaney Lavelle Wolf, as we get ready for another big day. Continue to get some feed belled up ahead of good rain chances. Need to get some cattle moved around, and I got some cattle maybe coming in later on tonight. Again, ahead of these good rain chances, they continue to be in the forecast. Of course, we've had excellent chances of rain here over the past 10 days that for the most part have failed to deliver anything of significance around most of Northwest Kansas. This one, maybe a little bit different feel to it, but we'll have to kind of see what happens. Precip forecast over the next 7 days, calling for at least an inch of moisture around all of Northwest Kansas. Seeing some more local weather forecast calling for higher end rainfall amounts up around an inch 75, inch 80, or 90 around Northwest Kansas, with some lower end rainfall amounts at least a half inch. So we'll see what happens. But again, pretty much needed rain around Northwest Kansas. We'll continue to have some rain chances as well as we get into the first part of next week. But again, most of the focus on here the next couple of days. We'll say they already move this start of the rain chances back just a little bit from tonight to tomorrow. So, again, already a change in that weather forecast for Northwest Kansas. Other things going on in Northwest Kansas, busy time of year. A lot of corn picking going on around the area. Most of it wet corn still, but starting to roll into a little bit of dry corn harvest. Some wheat drilling going on in Northwest Kansas, but I got to be honest with you. Been kind of a slow start, obviously not exactly late still at this point in time by any means, but
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1: Before they plant this 2027 wheat crop, in most cases enough moisture, maybe just enough moisture to get the crop established without a rain, but most guys would certainly like to see a good rain and help with those soil moisture conditions that they are planting into. That's Northwest Kansas news here on your Wednesday. Catch you back here same time, same place tomorrow for more Northwest Kansas news from Northwest Kansas. A lot more news to get to, get you ready for a big Friday night of high school football action on Friday night. Try to get to high school football rankings maybe on tomorrow's report. Talk a little high school volleyball as well. Talk about it about every day. Be careful on those county roadways in Northwest Kansas. Dry, dusty conditions in the busy time of year. For your KFRM News, the Voice of the Plains, I'm Chad Wolf.
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3: Breaking news this hour at Town Hall. I'm Bob Agnew in Washington. Ukraine's President Volodymyr Zelensky urging world leaders today to keep choking Russia's revenues and impede its war efforts. He told the UN General Assembly that the idea some might have of easing sanctions on Russia will not help bring an end to the war.
4: It may make life more comfortable for rich Russians, but it also gives the war more time. More time for Putin to send poor people into the kill zone. So Russia's revenues must remain a target.
3: And he told the UN General Assembly, quote, when someone gives Russia more money through trade, they give this war more time. It's unclear whether her presence in Michigan will help Abdullah al-Sayed in the polls, but the Democrat campaigning with the former vice president now after she lost the swing state of Michigan to Donald Trump in the presidential race. Here's correspondent Laura Winters.
5: Former Vice President Kamala Harris in Michigan as she campaigns in Detroit with Democrat Abdullah al-Sayed, who is running against Republican Mike Rogers for the open Senate seat. seat.
6: They are cheating by purging voter rolls. So we say as leaders then to folks, not only must you register to vote, check your voter registration status to make sure you haven't been purged from the rolls.
5: The Real Clear Politics average of polls shows El Sayed ahead of Rogers by almost 3 points. Laura Winters reporting.
3: It's harvest time in California wine country, but many growers are struggling to sell their grapes as changing drinking habits have caused demand to plunge. Kyle Collins is with the Allied Grape Growers in Lodi, California.
7: The demand for wine has dropped considerably, and people are drinking less, and they have more options for when they do choose to drink than they've ever had. And as a result, wine is facing its first real decline here over the last 5 years.
3: On Wall Street at the closing bell, the Dow was down 373 points, the NASDAQ up by 262. More at townhall.com.
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10: The Department of Agriculture has released an updated farm income forecast. Farm Bureau economist Faith Parham says the new forecast is a recalibration of numbers released in February.
11: USDA raised its 2026 net farm income forecast by about $5 billion from its February forecast, and they think it's going to land right around $158 billion.
10: That would be a decline from last year, plus production costs continue to rise. USDA revised its production expense forecast by $15 billion. Parham says one thing Congress can do is pass a new farm bill.
11: We really encourage lawmakers to continue to work on a farm bill, pass it so we can have a fully modernized, harmonized farm bill that will give some security to farmers and ranchers.
10: For more information, go to the Intel page at FB.org and listen again here for more from the Voice of Agriculture, Kansas Farm Bureau.
12: You're tuned in to Agriculture Today, and we start our Wednesday show talking with K-State and Washburn Law Professor Roger McElwain. Roger, thanks for joining us today.
13: Good to be with you, Shelby.
12: Roger, today discussing a blog article that starts off with a case involving an art dealer. And before we discuss how this ties to agriculture, what is this case?
13: Well, this is it's not an agricultural case. It deals with art and $16.5 million received by an art dealer's S corporation. And the question here really does have a lot of application to agriculture, because the question was whether that $16.5 million constituted gross income rather than a non-taxable deposit or a loan. And that's where we get into the connection to agriculture, because what you had here is principles that are, I think, highly relevant to a lot of farm and ranch transactions that farmers and ranchers get into. Because, for instance, ag operations and farmers routinely advance money for land purchases, maybe machinery purchases, livestock, crop inputs, family buy-ins, joint ventures, all types of transactions. And the parties may understand exactly what the money represents, but the problem is that the IRS may have a different view of things, and a court may agree with the IRS, particularly when the documentation of the transaction is after the fact. So that's what this case is about. Even though I haven't told you the facts of the case, but I think that's going to be the application to agricultural transactions.
12: What are some important facts in this case that help you understand everything that's happening?
13: Yeah, well, the taxpayer operated as an art broker for more than 45 years, and he was a sole shareholder of an S corporation. And he had another art dealer that he had had a longstanding business relationship with, who was actually, interestingly enough, the father of a former Treasury Secretary of the United States. So there's an interesting kind of background scenario in this case. And they had done, over those years, numerous transactions together, and their dealings were largely informal. So I think you can start to see the agricultural connotation here. Lots of longstanding dealings. We just do it on a handshake. It's informal. Very few written contracts. Well, in late 2017, the taxpayer identified an opportunity to buy a Picasso painting for $18.5 million, and he thought he could resell it for $30.5 million. So he's going to make a cool $12 million on this. But he didn't have enough capital to complete the transaction. So his friend, this father of the former Treasury Secretary, agreed to participate, and he wired him $16.5 million directly to the S Corporation's bank account in early 2018. And then the taxpayer was to throw in another $2 million to make the transaction. Now, the parties expected to make a profit from the resale, and they were going to divide the profits according to whatever agreement they struck. But the transaction failed, and the taxpayer couldn't return the $16.5 million because of the purchase contract he had with the art dealer that was selling the Picasso. Now, before it failed, the transaction failed, he used the money for another business obligation. And that's also why he couldn't return the funds. And then 5 days after receiving the art dealer's money, that S Corporation, what they did was wire $17.4 million to complete the purchase of a different painting. Now, only once that transaction failed did they start documenting the obligation. And about 5 months after he got the money, this big chunk of money from his friend, they executed a demand note after the fact. And the note purported to establish an obligation to repay that money, but it didn't contain any interest. It didn't have any fixed repayment schedule, and there was no collateral. IRS takes a look at this, and they said, well, you didn't report that $16.5 million as gross income. Well, he didn't do that because he thought it was a loan that he was going to repay. He lost the case. The tax court agreed with the IRS.
12: What really should they have done to not be in that scenario?
13: Well, this is so common. I've seen over the years this type of deal, not dealing with art, but I think the basics of the transaction is being very common in agricultural arrangements. For example, let's say a parent provides a child, and I'm getting to your question as to what should they have done. Well, let me set this scenario up. Let's say that a parent gives a child $500,000 to buy machinery, or a neighboring farmer advances $250,000 so that you can buy cattle. Or you've got two farmers that agree to put their money together to buy farmland and then divide the eventual proceeds. Or you've got a cattle rancher that provides operating capital with the expectation of investing in the project with the expectation of receiving share of profits. Or you've got a family member that puts money into an LLC to help finance a land purchase. So I could go on and on with all these types of scenarios. Now, just like what happened in the case, in each of these situations, the parties may casually refer to the money as, well, that's just a loan. But the point is here, just calling something a loan doesn't necessarily make it a loan for federal tax purposes in the eyes of the IRS or in the eyes of the tax court. That tax characterization depends on the substance of the transaction, the circumstances surrounding the transaction. And that's pretty important when the transaction is between parties that are related to each other or when they have an informal relationship. And that's really what I see happening in agriculture so much. And this case, even though it's not an ag case at all, is just an illustration of the sloppiness in getting into these transactions that can cost you a boatload of tax because you mischaracterized it on the return.
12: So how do you make sure if it is a loan, it is distinguished as a loan before that loan is even made?
13: Yeah, the tax court has its own factors. The IRS has its factors. There's basically nine factors. The tax court's characterization, their factors differ a little bit from the IRS, but they're largely the same. And what the courts and the IRS are going to look for is, did you execute a written note? Did you charge interest? Was there a fixed repayment schedule? Did you secure the obligation with collateral? Did you actually make payments on this this loan. If it is truly a loan, you're going to be making payments on it. Did the borrower have a reasonable prospect of repayment? And did the parties conduct themselves through the transaction as if they're dealing with a loan? Now, no single factor of those that I listed, and that's what, 7 out of 9, no single factor determines the result, but collectively they provide a roadmap to figure out whether you're treating the transaction actually as a loan or not. And that's the key in this case. That's the key in a lot of agricultural transactions.
12: Is this both of the parties just writing on a piece of copy paper and signing it? Or if they follow these different factors, what makes it actually okay?
13: Well, that would help if you've got some type of documentation. You know, you don't have to go through the distinct formalities like you would complete a note at a bank, for example, or with some type of lender. But, you know, calling it a loan, documenting that it's a loan, having payments, determining an interest rate, however you do it, that's going to help your case. So identify the borrower and the lender. What's the principal amount? What's the interest rate? What are the repayment terms, maturity date, consequences of default? Those are questions IRS is going to ask. Those are the questions the court's going to ask if it ends up in litigation. Did you take those basic steps? So it really depends on the circumstances. I could throw in collateral. Collateral may or may not be appropriate. But just act like the transaction is a loan. Treat a loan as a loan. That's the important lesson coming out of this.
12: And while we're thinking about loans and all this paperwork, an important aspect, doing this before the money moves hands, not after.
13: Exactly. The timing of the documentation is absolutely critical. You know, in that case, I mentioned to you that they didn't have a written loan agreement when the $16.5 million was transferred. That demand note was created only after the transaction failed. And so the tax court, the IRS didn't like that. The tax court didn't accept that later documentation. They said that's not sufficient evidence to establish that the original transfer was a loan. So do it up front. Get your ducks in a row. Lots of these agricultural transactions, I think, are done, I wouldn't say improperly, but sloppily, and it can lead to massive problems. So here you left, the taxpayer left $16.5 million off of the return. That's going to get you in big trouble with the IRS.
12: If people are wanting to read more on this topic or find more information about how to maybe do it more correctly, how can they do that?
13: You can access my blog article on this. I posted it on September 15, and it's also on not only on my blog, but on the Ag Manager site with Ag Econ at K-State.
12: Roger, I appreciate you taking the time to join us today.
13: Thank you, Shelby.
12: That was Kansas State University and Washburn Law Professor Roger McOwen with what needs done to make sure a loan is actually considered a loan. 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Or you can also find more information from Roger by going on over to washburnlaw.edu/Walter. Walter is spelled W-A-L-T-R. I will link all these resources in today's show notes on agtoday.net. We're cutting to a short break now on Agriculture Today, but stick around because we have more for you up ahead.
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17: Now time for a look at the weather for this Wednesday, September 23rd. In Nebraska tonight, cloudy skies with a good chance for showers, lows of around 60. On Thursday, scattered showers and storms with highs in the upper 60s to around 70. In Oklahoma tonight, cloudy with showers and storms possible, lows in the lower 60s. And on Thursday, mix of clouds and sun with a chance for showers and storms, highs in the mid-80s. In Kansas tonight, partly to mostly cloudy with chances of showers in the western portion of Kansas, lows in the upper 50s to around 60. And on Thursday, mainly cloudy with showers and storms possible, highs in the low to mid-70s to around 80 across the state. And that's been a look at the weather on KFRM.
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18: Navigating market volatility for the produce sector. Hello, I'm Megan Grebner with Healthy Living on Brownfield. Higher transportation costs are impacting every aspect of consumerism, especially for products that have to be transported. Aaron Middlestadt, the CEO of The Fruit Guy, says the produce sector is also feeling the pinch.
19: Fuel for bananas, you know, we don't grow any bananas in the U.S., so all of those are imported. And certainly fuel has been something we've heard from our banana vendors, especially with the issues currently in Iran, that those fuel prices have impacted getting bananas in. And we've seen some more volatility with bananas this year than maybe others. The interesting part about produce is the price is sort of moving all the time, depending on, as you said, seasons, also supply. You know, citrus, for example, often they'll have an every other year sort of crop. You'll have a big year and then a low year. It's just sometimes the way that trees work. So the produce industry is kind of used to some of that volatility. But yeah, it's certainly, I think, been more of a topic of conversation, more focus in the past 2 years of really trying to understand where prices are going than it has in the past.
18: For reference, the AAA price for diesel is at $6.52. That's up from $3.68 a year ago. I'm Megan Grebner with Healthy Living on Brownfield.
9: It's time for the Downing Report. Here's Rocky Downing.
20: They say you can trick yourself into being in a good mood just by smiling a lot. Does that work for you? What other tricks do you have up your sleeve to trick yourself? Like, can you trick yourself into saving money or not spending money, which is kind of the same thing? I saw a life hack, which we see lots of those, but this was a money-saving life hack, and it was kind of interesting. A lady shared that often when she would see something pop up on a social media feed, you know, something she'd never thought about or maybe didn't even know about in the first place, and all of a sudden she felt, I gotta have this. Her hack was to sleep on it, but there's more to it than just waiting a day before buying. The next step after waiting a day was, at that moment, sending yourself an email with the subject line, you saved yourself whatever the amount was. Let's call it $100 yesterday. You saved yourself $100 yesterday. So obviously when she wakes up, sees her emails, she feels good about that $100 she saved. She would then send that email a couple more times in the week, letting her delay the purchase and save and earn some money. It sure is easy anymore to see something, click on it, click another tab, and boom, that thing's there in 2 days. Maybe a way to hack around spending that money and keep a little bit more for yourself if you sent that email for a day later. But if you really need it, well, you can decide. Have a wonderful Wednesday. I'm Rocky Downing.
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21: Does an agreement to protect you against falling prices mean prices of a few items or all the items offered for sale? That question dropped into court in the case of the Harbor Master's home. I'm Curtis Howard with today's Point of Law.
22: Homer Favell had been Harbor Master at the St. Francis Marina for 20 years. Now that Homer was retired and the last of the kids was married, he and Natalie found their home depressingly large. Natalie said, "We could sell the place and buy into that condominium they've started over on Cloverdale Road." Homer agreed. They found one they liked and discussed purchase with the builder. The builder said, "You're smart to get in early. After we sell a few more, we expect to raise the prices." Homer said, "What if you have to lower prices? I hear home sales are off considerably in this area. I don't want to pay your price and then find other buyers paying less." The builder said, "Tell you what, Mr. Favell, if we have to reduce prices after you buy, we'll give you the same reduction." Homer said, "That sounds reasonable. Write it into the sales contract and you've got a deal." So the builder wrote in that if prices of other condos were lowered, an adjustment on a prorate basis would be made with Homer. The Favells sold their old place and moved into their new quarters. And as Homer expected, sales of the neighboring condos were slow. Then Homer discovered that the builder had sold one for 10% less than he had paid. He promptly demanded his refund. The builder refused to pay, and Homer filed suit. In court, his attorney said, "The builder agreed in writing that if Homer bought a condo for the established price, he would make an adjustment for the amount of the difference. So the builder owes Homer 10% of what he paid." The builder's attorney said, "The agreement doesn't read the way Homer thinks it does. It doesn't say he'll get a refund if one of the condos sell for less. It means he'll be protected against a general lowering of prices. Now, this hasn't happened here. Several condos are still unsold, and they may bring higher prices. So Homer is not entitled to any refund, at least not at this time." Should Homer get a refund? Does an agreement to protect you against falling prices mean prices of a few or all the items offered for sale? It protects against one or a few, a District of Columbia court ruled. The language in the agreement is ambiguous. Because of that, it is proper for the court to decide what the people meant rather than what they wrote. Here, the discussions and acts seem to show that if any condominium was reduced in price, Homer would get back the difference. Here, the difference was 10%, and that is what Homer gets. It's a point of law.
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25: Hello, good afternoon, everyone. This is Lonnie Pate with USDA's Market News Service with your local Kansas elevator grain bids for this Wednesday. For corn at Country Elevators in Kansas, Northwest Region 509, Southwest Region 524 to 559, in the South at 534, in the West at 494 to 519, in the Central Region at 494. Moving on to terminal elevator bids for corn in Kansas, in the Northeast Region and Central Region at 494, In the southern region, 480 to 509. In the east at 489. Moving on to sorghum bids at country elevators in Kansas. Northwest region, 459 to 464. In the southwest, 444 to 464. In the south at 439. The central region at 444. And in the west at 444 to 469. Moving on to terminal elevator bids for sorghum in Kansas. Southern region at 460 to 469. In the east at 454. The central region at 469 to 474. Moving on to soybean bids at country elevators in Kansas. Northwest region, 1198. Southwest region, 1218 to 1228. Southern region at 1228. And in the west at 1218. Moving on to terminal elevator bids for soybeans in Kansas. Northeast region at 1278. Southern region, 1257 to 1293. In the east at 1273. Central region at 1268 to 1273. Mills and processor bids for soybeans in Kansas. In the southeast region at 1328. Southern region at 1313. And in the east at 1338. Moving on to hard red winter wheat bids at country elevators in Kansas. In the northwest and southwest region, 692 to 707. In the south at 692. In the west, 697 to 712. And the central region at 712. Moving on to terminal elevator bids for hard red winter wheat in Kansas. Southern region at 703 to 737. In the east at 727. The central region at 727 to 732. Moving on to hard white wheat bids at country elevators in Kansas. Northwest region at 692. Southwest region 662 to 697. In the west at 682 to 712. Terminal elevator bids for hard white wheat in the southern region of Kansas comes in today at 737. Moving on to the Nebraska Daily Elevator Grain Report for today. For corn in Nebraska, northeast region at 476, northwest region 511 to 554, in the southwest 499 to 524, southern region at 494 to 496, in the east at 464 to 484, in the central region 482 to 499, and the southeast at 477 to 492. Sorghum bids in Nebraska, northwest region at 429 to 449, southern region 469, in the east 439, central region 454, and the southeast at 452. Moving on to soybean bids in Nebraska. Northwest region 1233, southwest region 1223 to 1253, southern region 1263 to 1268, in the east 1264 to 1273, central region at 1253 to 1268, and the southeast at 1263 to 1270. Hard red winter wheat bids in Nebraska. Northwest region at 657 to 699. Southwest at 684 to 717. Southern region at 715. Central region at 702. And in the southeast at 707 to 714. And that's been your daily elevator grain bid reports for Kansas and Nebraska today. This has been Lonnie Pates with USDA's Market News Service in St. Joseph, Missouri. Have a great day, everyone.
1: This is Brady Womack reporting for the Oklahoma Department of Agriculture and the Federal State Market News Services for your closing cash grain market report for Tuesday, September the 22nd. The Ann Gothwood bid is down 13 and a quarter at 881 and a quarter. The December Kansas City futures bid at 781 and a quarter. The basis for the Goth bid is a dollar over the December Kansas City futures bid. March Kansas City wheat is down 12 and a half at 795 and a quarter. Today elevators are 13 low and in a range of 656 to 736 per bushel. Those individual elevator bids beginning with the North Washington part of the state with Buffalo at 716, Cherokee 726, Hooker and Shattuck both at 711, Key 704, North Central Oklahoma, Alva and Ponca City both at 721, Manchester 716, Perry 703. In the southwestern part of the state, El Dorado at 701, Frederick, Hobart, Wells at 706, Lawton 726, Temple 736. South Central Davis 656 in the western part of the state. Clinton and Weatherford both at 711. Gary O'Keefe and Watonga all three at 721. In the central part of the state, Banner, El Reno, and Okarchi all three at 721. Stillwater 703. In the markets across the state, the close on Tuesday, September the 22nd, Milo bids some state elevators reported 6 lower, in a range of 447 to 477 per bushel. Soybean bids in Oklahoma were quoted 2 lower, in a range of 1225 to 1255 per bushel. Corn across the state was quoted 6 lower, in a range of 502 to 582 per bushel. At the Chicago Board of Trade, corn futures for December is down 6 and a quarter at 536 and 3 quarters. March corn is down 5 and 3 quarters at 551. Soybean futures for November is down 2.5 at 1325 and a half. January soybeans is down 2 3/4 at 1341 and a quarter. Cotton bid grade 41 leaf 4 staple 34 cotton southwestern Oklahoma. Soybean bids in Oklahoma were quoted 2 lower in the range of 1225 to 1255 per bushel. Corn across the state was quoted 6 lower in the range of 502 to 582 per bushel. At the Chicago Board of Trades, corn futures for December is down 6 and a quarter at 536 and 3 quarters. March corn is down 5 and 3 quarters at 551. Soybean futures for November is down 2.5 at 1325 and a half. January soybeans is down 2 and 3 quarters.

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1: This is Kim Fritzmeyer with your Central Kansas report on KFRN. The Medicine Lodge Peace Treaty Festival is this coming weekend in the Barber County town. While the Peace Treaty pageant doesn't return until 2027, Medicine Lodge still celebrates with the festival beginning this Friday. On Friday, there's a bean feed from 5 to 7 along with night show highlights. The Kansas Championship Ranch Rodeo begins at 7 on Friday night. There will also be a trade show and concessions Friday from 6:30 to 10. On Saturday, the day opens with a pancake breakfast from 7 to 9:30, followed by a parade at 10. An art show is from 10 to 8 p.m. At the Memorial Peace Park, the powwow dance events begin at 2. The powwow honors the Kiowa, Comanche, Apache, Cheyenne, and Arapaho tribes. At 7 p.m. Saturday, there'll be a grand entry into the grounds. The Buckapalooza Rodeo is at 7:30, followed by live music with Jake Gill. Sunday, the art show continues until 4 p.m. There are more authentic powwow dances at 2 p.m. Sunday and a grand entry at 4. The Stockade Museum and Medicine Lodges open additional hours during that festival. Hutchinson Community College and Prairie Land Partners will celebrate a new partnership designed to prepare students for careers as John Deere certified technicians. A ribbon cutting ceremony is scheduled for 10:30 a.m. Friday at Prairie Land Partners in Hutchinson. Tours of the new facility and refreshments will follow. The partnership gives students an opportunity to earn an associate degree from Hutch Community College while completing the training needed to become a John Deere certified technician. Organizers say the collaboration represents an investment in workforce development, technical education, and the future of the Hutchinson area. The event will serve as a customer appreciation open house. Activities are scheduled to continue until 2 p.m. A new partnership between United Way of Reno County and the City of Hutchinson's Fire Department aims to get books directly into the hands of children when they need them the most. Using books from the Dolly Parton Imagination Library Program, a collection of age-appropriate reading kits will be delivered to local fire stations for firefighters to offer to children as they respond to calls in the community. The project will officially launch at 10 a.m. Friday at the Hutchinson Fire Department Station 1. That launch event will coincide with a special day named Give Like Dolly Day, highlighting the Imagination Library and encouraging philanthropy to celebrate the importance of literacy, generosity, and community partnerships. Larned resident Rob Munden has released a second book in his pickleball mystery series. In 2022, Munden published his first novel, Peanut Butter Pickleball and Murder. He now has released his second book in the trilogy, The Ghost of Pickleball Past. That second novel was edited by Munden's daughter, Dallas Richardson, who also designed the cover. Munden graduated from Hoisington High School, Barton Community College, and Fort Hays State University before settling back into the Larned area. He's a playwright, with more than 30 of his plays being produced or having special readings throughout Kansas, Minnesota, and Florida. Munden has meet and greet events planned for this second novel. He'll be at the Great Bend Public Library at 11 a.m. this Saturday to sign copies. He'll also be one of several authors at the Jordan Library event at the Larned Community Center from 10 to 3 on Saturday, October 3rd. The third and final book of his trilogy, Power Politics and Pickleball, is still to be released. This has been Kim Fritzmeyer with your Central Kansas report on KFRM 550 AM, the voice of the Plains.
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0: on our minds too. That's why producers in Texoma, Guymon, and Hooker tune in to the Voice of the Plains. 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
2: Now time for the Ag News for this Wednesday, September 23rd. The Dairy Checkoff is using two national consumer strategies to keep dairy in front of families and their daily lives. Dairy Management Incorporated is activating its We Are Family and First 1,000 Days program through the fall. The We Are Family program connects with farmers during meal planning and grocery shopping, while First 1,000 Days focuses on parents during pregnancy and the earliest years of a child's life. DMI Chair Marilyn Hershey says reaching consumers means being relevant to their lives and meeting them where they are. She says the programs reach parents while they're planning meals, shopping for their families, or thinking about nutrition for their children. Now, in its third year, We Are Family program runs through October and reaches consumers through retail-connected media at Walmart, Costco, and for the first time, Sam's Club. The strategy uses digital and social media, video, and creator content to reach families. The American Sugar Alliance says the sugar markets are heavily distorted by government subsidies and trade protections. The group points to Brazil, India, and Thailand, which account for about 70% of global sugar exports. The alliance says surplus sugar can enter world markets at prices below production costs. The group says that has consequences for American sugar beet and sugarcane farmers. It estimates producers have lost more than $3 billion in potential income over the past 2 years because of subsidized, over-quota foreign sugar. U.S. sugar imports are managed through tariff rate quotas, with duties applied above imports over the quota amounts. USDA confirms the U.S. system includes over-quota tariffs. The alliance says those tariffs have not been updated in 26 years and is calling for them to be modernized to reflect current conditions. Oil prices traded lower to start the week, down by roughly 4-5% in Monday's action. Patrick DeHaan with Gas Buddy explains the sudden decrease after weeks of climbing steadily.
3: I think what we're seeing is markets are hoping that potentially instead of just leaving the problem, that the Trump administration may be looking to restart talks. We'll have to see if these potential talks develop. Obviously, there's a lot of pain in the market with diesel prices and gasoline remaining very elevated. And ahead of the midterms, that's why the Trump administration may be changing its tune and looking to start talks again with Iran.
2: He notes that while oil prices were moving lower to start the week, fuel prices continued to climb. Gasoline prices inched up again nationwide this week, and diesel prices remain at an all-time high of $7.37 a gallon. He says consumers may start to see some relief at the pump thanks to the calendar.
3: We may see a little bit of relief in the weeks ahead. Typically, gas prices do decline in the fall with lower consumption and a switch over back to cheaper winter gasoline. That may help ease the specifications, and refineries overseas may be able to produce more gasoline for the U.S. market. But whether or not we see much of that relief is really contingent on ongoing escalations or potential de-escalations.
2: Once again, that was Patrick DeHaan with Gas Buddy. After a strong start to the growing season, late summer heat and a lack of rainfall created challenges for some crops in the Mississippi Delta. Louisiana farmer Mead Hardwick says soybeans have held up well overall, but dryland acres and cotton were hit hard by the weather. He says conditions changed quickly after mid-July.
4: The rains really stopped around July 15th, and it got really hot. Summer set in pretty hard. It got really hot and pretty dry. We had some sporadic rains, but the big afternoon showers that we get along the Mississippi River really just didn't materialize, and so started taking the top end out of the bean crop. The corn was pretty much made at that point, so it was largely unaffected by the hot and dry weather, but we had some dry land soybeans that really took it on the chin there, and those started to kind of falter. They were set up really well with June rains, but just couldn't finish.
2: While soybeans lost some yield potential, he says cotton has felt the greatest impact from the prolonged heat and dryness.
4: Anything dry land just couldn't really finish out the way it needed to. And it's really affected our cotton crop. We just started picking cotton, and we started in our dry land because it was the most progressed because of the lack of the rainfall. But cotton likes the heat, but it does not like the heat at night. And it doesn't need a lot of water, but it needs water at a specific period of time. And the rains just didn't show up for that. So we're picking a very well below dry land cotton crop right now. We're highly irrigated, being in the Mississippi Delta, so we have a lot more irrigation than we do dry land, but we have enough dry land to affect our average negatively.
2: Hardwick's operation also manages another risk common across the Gulf Coast.
4: We spread out our maturity group, being that it is such a big crop for us, and we're very affected by hurricanes down here, as you might imagine, so we're trying to spread that risk out. The soybeans weather the hurricanes the least out of the three crops we grow. So we desiccate our soybeans to get them out as quickly as possible to avoid hurricanes. We've been fortunate we haven't had those.
2: Even with weather challenges, soybean yields are coming in better than expected.
4: Our yields are running above average. Right now we're at about 65 bushels and we've harvested about 3,500 acres. That is mostly irrigated. So very few dry land acres in that, and that's running a little bit above average. We are usually, with our larger scale of soybean acres, we're somewhere between 58 and 63 bushels is kind of our range. So we're sort of right there in the middle right now, or maybe a little tick above that. Disease pressure has been very limited the last 2 years, and insect pressure has been extremely low.
2: Mead Hardwick says his family is about three-fourths finished with soybean harvest and expects to wrap up soybean harvest in the next week. He says yields are running slightly above average, while cotton results remain mixed due to the hot and dry conditions experienced across the region. And that's been the Ag News for this Wednesday, September 23rd. I'm Lexi Bates reporting for KFRM, 550 AM, the Voice of the Plains.
5: And now the daily news drop to business. Wall Street finished mixed on Tuesday. Tech kept running. The Dow lost 185. The S&P 500 was unchanged. The NASDAQ gained 122, closing at a new record. AI stocks powered the NASDAQ. Micron up 5% on the day. SanDisk nearly 7%. But the AI boom is also creating some unexpected losers. Investors are worried Meta's new Muse AI assistant could disrupt companies that make money helping consumers shop, travel, and handle their financial transactions. Uber, Lyft, and Airbnb all fell, while Charles Schwab dropped more than 6%. Amazon has already blocked Muse from shopping on its platform. Meta's new AI assistant is quickly becoming one of the biggest stories in technology. Muse can send emails, book travel, and even complete transactions for users. It recorded 2.8 million downloads during its first 12 days, and Meta shares have added more than $200 billion in market value since the product launched earlier this month. Analysts are now looking at AI agents as a potentially significant new revenue stream beyond traditional chatbots. A new Reuters Ipsos poll finds 73% are concerned AI companies have not gone far enough to prevent artificial intelligence from causing serious harm to society. The finding comes as investment in AI continues, and companies roll out increasingly powerful agents capable of taking actions for users, not simply answering your question. But if you're looking for a job that's being reshaped by AI, you're likely seeing better pay. Indeed Hiring Lab reports jobs exposed to AI like software development, IT systems, data and analytics, marketing, banking, and finance have seen salaries skyrocket. Aura is going public. The maker of those health tracking rings is planning an IPO that could raise as much as $2.2 billion. The ring tracks sleep, your heart rate, and other health metrics. The offering could be another big test of investor appetite for consumer health technology. A new Talker survey for Patient Point finds nearly two-thirds of doctors are more anxious today about the healthcare industry. Too much paperwork, insurance approvals, staffing shortages are all stressing those doctors out. And then there's Dr. AI. About 7 in 10 physicians say patients have brought them health information generated by artificial intelligence. Patients are stressed too. 4 in 10 say their anxiety is rising, mostly because of cost. Nearly half say that anxiety has caused them to delay preventative care. The Federal Reserve is still making Wall Street nervous. Richmond Fed President Tom Barkin says the economy appears to be on firm ground with continued consumer spending, but inflation remains broader than just energy and tariffs. The Fed raised rates last week, and traders now put the chance of another increase in October at about 50-50. President Trump addressed the United Nations on Tuesday, and the war with Iran remained front and center. But Iran is now signaling the Strait of Hormuz could reopen within a week if the U.S. eases military pressure and lifts its blockade on Iranian ports. Trump says the two sides are talking, and he believes a settlement will eventually be reached. President Trump says the United States will continue buying potash from Canada, but is exploring cheaper supplies. Potash is, of course, a critical fertilizer ingredient, and Trump says lower prices will help American farmers. Meanwhile, a lot of people will be watching soybean markets come Thursday with that Trump-Xi meeting for any sign that China could increase purchases of American crops. Disney rolling out a $59 evening ticket at Disneyland to get people back in the theme parks, and it appears to be working. Disney's park attendance was up about 3% over the summer. SeaWorld, however, is moving in the other direction. Attendance there fell by 180,000 visitors in just the last quarter, while profit dropped 21%. The company is blaming fewer international tourists to America, the weather, and the late timing of Easter. I'm Jeff Vaughn. That's your Daily News Drop.
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7: Hello, good day, everyone. This is Lonnie Pates with USDA's Market News Service with your closing livestock market report for this Wednesday. Direct feedlot trading mostly to stand still this afternoon. There was a little bit of trade earlier in the day, or late on Tuesday in Nebraska, on a dress basis at 350, which would be steady with the previous week's market. On a live weight basis, the latest established market there in Nebraska was at 222 to 223. Now let's head on over and have a look at the boxed beef cutout closings. The choice cutout closed the day at 377.31, down $1.58 for the day. Select at 352.34, down $5.51 on the day, putting the choice select spread at $24.97. There were 98 loads traded today with 54 choice, 14 select, and 29 loads of trimmings and grindings. On the cutter cow cutout, that value at $323.16, down $5.18 from yesterday. On the boneless processing beef, there were 45 loads traded nationally today. On the livestock slaughter under federal inspection, cattle slaughter today estimated at 94,000 head. That's 8,000 less than a week ago and 18,000 less than a year ago. The Monday through Wednesday week to date comes in at 299,000 head of cattle. Slaughter hog estimate for today at 486,000 head. That's 2,000 less than a week ago and the same as what it was a year ago. Monday through Wednesday week to date for slaughter hogs at 1,433,000 head. On the National Daily Pork Report, there were 323 loads traded. The carcass was valued at $86.82, which is down $1.17 from yesterday's close. On the National Daily Direct Hog Report, there were about 3,800 head of negotiated sales. Those barrels and gilts were 25 cents lower. Base price range from 72 to 85.5. With a daily weighted average hog carcass price of $79.65 and a 5-day rolling average dress price of $79.97. Now let's head on over to the and look at the settlements at the Chicago Mercantile Exchange. In the live cattle, the October closed the day $2.15 higher at $220.92. The December closed $2.90 higher at $222.35. And the February closed $3.10 higher at $223.65. Moving on to the feeder cattle. A September contract, which goes off the board tomorrow, was 75 cents lower at $336.52. The October, $5.30 higher at $333.32. And the November, up $6.30 at $329.50. In the lean hogs, the October contract was 60 cents higher at $79.87. The December, down 67 cents at $70.32. And the February contract, down 52 cents at $72.02. Moving on to the grain complex, we'll start with the corn. The December contract closed the day down 7 3/4 at 529. The March was down 7 1/2 at 543 1/2. And the May closed down 7 cents at 550 3/4. Moving on to the soybeans, the November contract was down 7 1/2 at 1318. The January also closed down 7 1/2 at 1333 3/4, and the March was down 6 1/4 at 1342 1/2. Moving on to the hard red winter wheat, the December contract down 9 1/2 at 771 3/4, the March down 9 3/4 at 785 1/2, and the May was also down 9 3/4 at 790 1/2. And that's been a look at your closing markets for this Wednesday. This has been Lonnie Pates with USDA's Market News Service in St. Joseph, Missouri. Have a great day, everyone.
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9: 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Charlie Haney, a junior in Manhattan High School, recently played in the Pro Junior Boys Pure Insurance Championship at Pebble Beach. He was teamed up with pro golfer Rory Sabatini. The two shot a 22 under par. The PGA Tour Champions event pairs golf legends and first tee juniors for a week of competition and mentorship at one of the world's most iconic golf courses, Pebble Beach. Haney and Sabatini shot a final round 59 for a one-stroke victory for the Pro Junior Boys Championship. Haney, a junior at Manhattan High School, has already committed to play at Ole Miss and right now is ranked number 32 in the AJGA rankings. Charlie Haney, a winner at Pebble Beach, a junior at Manhattan High, in the Kansas Sports Spotlight.
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13: Well, hi once again, everyone. John Avey with this Southwest Kansas update. Folks, late Monday night, early Tuesday, Coco Ross precip report. And again, Liberal with a report of 6,500s, 15.5 southeast of Meade, 5,700s, 11.5 northwest of Kismet, 5,300s, 11 southwest of Ashland, 5,100s, 7 southwest of Protection, 5.5 south of Dodge, 4,600s, Wright, 4,500s, along with 6.5 southwest of Meade, 12.5 southwest of Meade, and 9 northwest of Dodge, reporting 4,300s precip, 5.5 southwest of Spearville, 4,000s, 8.5 southwest of Overly, 3,900s, along with 14.5 southeast of Ashland, 3,900s, 5.5 northwest of Mullenville, also 12.5 south of Mullenville, 3,700s. 4 west of Cimarron, 3,500s, Kinsley, and then 1.5 southeast of Greensburg, and 8.5 southwest of Greensburg, all with 3,200s precip. Buckland, 3,200s, 4.5 north of Montezuma, and 14 southwest of Kendall, each with 3,000s. 4 west of Lewis, 2,900s, 7 southwest of Ingalls, 2,800s, 14 southwest of Jetmore, 2,700s. And 2.5 southeast of Lake City, 1/4 inch, 2.5 northwest of Croft, and 12 west of Jetmore, each with 2,400s precip. National Weather Service out of Dodge talking about today's high near 83. Now, late tonight, early tomorrow morning through Friday night, this time in the forecast, good chances for showers and or thunderstorms. Well, Kansas and Oklahoma's 410 sprint cars and drivers battled hard this past Thursday, Friday, Saturday in the Lucas Oil 410 Outlaw Sprint Car Series High Limit Racing at the 18th Annual Jesse Hockett Daniel Miller Memorial at the Lucas Oil Speedway in Wheatland, Missouri. Tanner Thorson from Broken Arrow won fifth on Thursday and winning the features on both Friday and Saturday. And then Scott Bagusi out of South Australia drives for Osh Brothers out at Jetmore, had good finishes, 8th on Thursday, 3rd on Friday, and 6th on Saturday. And also competing, Brady Bacon and Roger Crockett out of Broken Arrow, Dazen Pursley out of Locust Grove, and Blake Hahn out of Sapala, Oklahoma. And also, too, as far as sprint car racing goes, Bryant Wiedemann's out of Colby, but he drives for
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13: 6 ASCS 360 Sprint Gunsmoke Region Final Standings, edging out Jeremy Campbell by 48 points. Jeremy out of Wichita, third place in that division. Taylor Milton out of Fargo, Oklahoma. And folks, coming up this Friday, Saturday, and Sunday, you know, we've talked about KPRA rodeos for quite some time. Well, the finals are finally here again this Friday, Saturday, and Sunday, Roundup Arena. And folks, you can go to that KPRA Facebook page for the complete schedule. Things will get away early, underway early on Friday morning at 9 a.m. Also features at 7 on Saturday and also 1 on Sunday. Folks, that's a report from Southwest Kansas. John Avey with your update.
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16: News this hour from Town Hall. I'm Keith Peters in Washington. In the wake of tomorrow's meeting in Washington between President Trump and Chinese President Xi Jinping, Senate Armed Services Committee Chairman Roger Wicker says President Trump should be under no illusions about the real Xi Jinping.
17: During every minute of dialogue, our commander-in-chief should keep in mind that his guest is a brutal, unelected, and oppressive dictator who seeks to dominate his neighbors and whose massive military arsenal is aimed directly at the United States of America.
16: Trump's decision to greet Xi at Joint Base Andrews on Wednesday shows how far the U.S. president is going to honor China's leader as he makes his first state visit in more than a decade. Ukrainian President Volodymyr Zelensky urged the world leaders at the United Nations on Wednesday to keep choking Russia's revenues and impede its war efforts. Zelensky says Russian revenues must remain a target.
18: When someone gives Russia more money through trade, they give this war more time. That is exactly why we insist on limiting trade with the aggressor and why we are burning Russia's revenues ourselves.
16: Russia gets its turn Saturday to address the assembly. President Vladimir Putin hasn't traveled to the gathering in years, sending Foreign Minister Sergei Lavrov instead. A judge has heard arguments but did not rule from the bench in a case on President Trump's ban of three news outlets from White House grounds. Wednesday's hearing marks the latest development in an extraordinary showdown between Trump and media outlets whose coverage he dislikes. On Wall Street, the Dow down by 352 points. More on these stories at townhall.com.
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20: Good evening, everyone. It's Shay Smith with KFRM. Now it's time to take a look at your Kansas News Today in your evening Kansas Journal entry. U.S. Senator Roger Marshall is seeking Senate action on legislation that would require greater transparency in health care prices. Senator Marshall spoke on the Senate floor Wednesday, asking for unanimous consent to advance the bipartisan Patients Deserve Price Tags Act. The legislation, introduced by Senator Marshall and Senator John Hickenlooper of Colorado, would require hospitals, surgery centers, imaging centers, and clinical laboratories to publicly report actual prices for healthcare services.
21: Our belief is, just like in all forms of business, transparency helps consumers. And that's what we're asking here. We're not asking anything different than any other business. We want total transparency so patients can look at the different prices. A healthcare provider would have to give their cost up front, not an estimate, a real price up front as well.
20: It also includes requirements for itemized bills and greater access to healthcare claims data. Senator Marshall said patients should know the cost of medical care before receiving treatment, comparing healthcare prices to the upfront costs consumers see when buying a vehicle. The bill passed the Senate Health, Education, Labor, and Pensions Committee by a 22-1 vote in July. He said he plans to continue working to build support for the measure. A new report tracking Kansas's child welfare system shows progress in some areas, but continuing problems with placement and mental health services for children in state custody. The 2025 McIntyre v. Howard annual report found Kansas met 4 of 10 major improvement targets under a court settlement. About 92% of children reviewed were in stable placements, exceeding the 90% goal. However, placement disruptions remain a concern. The number of children experiencing a failure to place increased 36% in 2025, while nights children spent without a placement rose 175%. Sedgwick County accounted for 94% of those nights. The report says the problem has continued into 2026. The report also found 96% of children received required mental health screenings, but only 63% of children identified as needing mental health care received appropriate services, well below the settlement's 90% target. State officials are continuing efforts to expand foster care and behavioral health services. At a city council meeting on Tuesday, Wichita City staff say a programming error likely caused a power outage that led to a boil water advisory. Public Works Director Gary Jansen told the Wichita City Council that city crews discovered the problem while testing four backup generators following the outage.
0: All four generators underwent extensive offload and full load testing on Friday with city staff, the equipment vendor, and our consultant for electrical and power. Testing did identify a generator programming issue. We did find a setting within the generators, what we call a set point, that was not allowing the additional power to come online.
20: For the next 30 days, the city is also leaving the system on automatic switching between the main power supply and backup generators. Mayor Lily Wu said the period will allow the city to learn more about how the system performs during additional weather events. Council members said they want staff to continue examining the system to help prevent a similar outage in the future. A meatpacking plant in western Kansas delayed some shifts today, September 23rd, after federal agents ramped up enforcement in several communities. As Kaylin Moore of the Kansas News Service reports, federal agents have been observed stopping people on their way to work at the area's meatpacking plants.
1: Outside the National Beef Plant that employs thousands of people in Liberal, a woman blasts a whistle and warns workers of federal immigration agents. Advocates say they've seen dozens of Immigration and Customs Enforcement agents in Liberal, Garden City, and Dodge City. The plants employ thousands of people in meatpacking, including many immigrants. Kathleen Alonzo works for New Frontiers, a voting rights and immigration advocacy group.
22: Personally witnessed 3 arrests, then 5 to 6 other people being pulled over.
1: City officials believe the federal agents will remain in the region all week. For the Kansas News Service, I'm Kaylin Moore in Liberal.
20: The Kansas State Department of Education announced it has received an $8.4 million federal grant that will be spread over 3 years. The money comes from the U.S. Department of Education's Teacher and School Leader Incentive Program. The grants will support Kansas efforts to improve teaching and school leadership and help increase student achievement, especially in schools with greater needs. The state plans to create clearer career paths for educators, allowing teachers to move into roles such as mentors, lead teachers, and school leaders. Kansas also plans to expand its registered teacher apprenticeship program and create apprenticeship programs for principals and reading specialists. The funding will also support staffing strategies for schools that need more educators and connect career opportunities with teacher performance and student success. State officials say the overall goal is to improve the recruitment, training, and retention of educators across Kansas. And that was a look at your news out of Kansas in today's evening Kansas Journal entry. For more news from the KFRM listening area, visit KFRM.com. For your KFRM news, the voice of the Plains, I'm Shay Smith.
23: Hello and good evening, everyone. It's Jason Henderson here with a look at your KFRM 550 AM Sports. Several former Kansas State football players contributed during week 2 of the NFL season. San Francisco safety Marquise Siegel recorded 7 tackles, including 1 for a loss in a win over Miami. Detroit cornerback DJ Reed added 6 tackles against Buffalo. Chiefs defensive end Felix Anadike Uzuma recorded 2 quarterback pressures in Kansas City's overtime win over Indianapolis. And Cincinnati's offensive lineman Dalton Risner made the 94th career start, helping the Bengals improve to 2-0 with a win over Houston. And then Kansas State safety Wesley Fair has been named a semifinalist for the William V. Campbell Trophy, which recognizes college football players for academic achievement, athletic performance, and leadership. Fair is one of of 206 semifinalists nationwide and the 13th Wildcat selected in as many years. The Wichita native graduated in August with a 3.669 GPA in business management. Fair has recorded 12 tackles through three games this season, including a career-high 8 against Tulane last week. And the Kansas City Chiefs climbed in the latest NFL power rankings following Sunday's 33-30 overtime win over Indianapolis. Kansas City improved to 2-0 and ranks fourth in the NFL.com, ESPN, Bleacher Report, New York Times, and NBC Sports rankings. Sports Illustrated placed the Chiefs third, while CBS Sports ranked them fifth. Pro Football Focus and Yahoo Sports have Kansas City sixth. The Chiefs will look to remain unbeaten when they travel to face Miami on Sunday. And that was a look at your KFRM 550 AM Sports.
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3: Here's a look at your ag forecast. This is meteorologist Paul Trombley. Still looking at some rain events here over the next several days, which may continue to hamper some of the harvesting activities that have had started to build in parts of the Central Plains here over the last week or so. But still going to be seeing some of these bouts of showers and thunder showers continuing across areas into Nebraska, as well as parts of northern and western Kansas tonight, as this trough of low pressure heads further east and going to be a slow mover. It's going to keep on and off showers, thunder showers from southern Nebraska down through Kansas into western Oklahoma as we continue right through Thursday night and Friday. So collectively, some soaking rains to be found portions of the area, enough so certainly to put some delays in getting back out and doing some early harvesting activity. Looks like once we get into the weekend on Saturday, the rain chances more into areas into Minnesota, Iowa, Missouri, while the central plain states of Nebraska, Kansas, and Oklahoma look to stay rain-free in general this weekend. Maybe a few exceptions to that, though, into far eastern Nebraska and Kansas, where some showers could linger a bit there on Saturday. And as the weekend progresses, looks like dry weather for everybody on Sunday. And then starting to see the next system rolling in as we get into early next week. So on a pretty active trend here for us, back into some more showers with the next trough of low pressure coming in. As we get into later Monday, Monday night, maybe some more soaking rains to be found as the system stretches the bands of showers from Minnesota and the Dakotas all the way southward into Oklahoma and North Texas. And it does look as though that system then swings east by the time we get into later on Tuesday night. And as we continue to head into early October, indications right now in the long-range forecast models, keeping things seasonally cool, but also into some dry conditions. So after some unsettled weather, with a few weather systems bringing rains here the next several days, early October is favoring things to stay on drier weather as a main storm track may shift a little bit more north up into far northern plains, southern Canada for a time, at least to that first week or so of October. So any delays in some of the fall harvesting looking to be made up the way things are shaping up right now into early October. From the Weatherology Weather Center, this is meteorologist Paul Trombley.
4: This is The Making of America from the Jefferson Media Group. His teammates named him the Shark because the future Olympic world record holder Mark Spitz, who began swimming races at age 2, was no stranger to competition. Before entering the Olympics, he held 17 national records and one world record, and that was before the age of 10. In his own words, his performance at the 1968 Olympics was disappointing, but he returned in 1972 determined to do better, and he did. At the 20th Olympiad, Mark Spitz from Modesto, California, won 7 gold medals and broke 7 world records in the process. This has been The Making of America. I'm Michael Emerson, and you can visit us at jeffersonmediagroup.com.
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6: Now time for the market recap for this Wednesday, September 23rd. December corn down 7 3/4 at 7.29. March down 7.5 at 5.43 3/4, and May down 7 at 5.50 3/4. December Kansas City wheat down 9.5 at 7.71 3/4. March down 9 3/4 at 7.85 1/2, and May down 9 3/4 at 7.90 1/2. December Chicago wheat down 9 3/4 at 7.08 1/2. March down 9 at 7.24 1/4. And May down 9 1/4 at 7.32. November soybeans down 7.5 at 13.18. January down 7.5 at 13.33 3/4. And March down 6 1/4 at 13.42 3/4. October soybean meal up 1.40 at 3.70.30. December down 10 cents at 3.70.60. And January down 80 cents at 370.30. October soybean oil down 12 at 67.25. December down 11 at 67.81. And January down 13 at 68.06. In the livestock futures, October live cattle up 2.15 at 220.92. December up 2.90 at 222.35. And February up 3.10 at 223.65. September feeder cattle down 75 at 336.52. October up 5.30 at 333.32. And November up 6.30 at 329.50. October lean hogs up 60 at 79.87. December down 67 at 70.32. And February down 52 at 72.02. In the oil futures, West Texas crude up 171 at 92.23. Gasoline up 10 cents at 3.59. And heating oil down 15 cents at 4.79. And that's been the market recap for this Wednesday, September 23rd. I'm Lexi Bates.
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8: This is Steve Knopfsinger, and it's time for your Ag News on this Wednesday, September 23rd. The Trump administration's proposal to purchase potash from Belarus is raising questions about the cost and logistics of supplying U.S. farmers. President Donald Trump said Monday the United States is working on a massive deal to buy Belarusian potash at a price substantially below what the U.S. currently pays Canada. Canada supplies roughly 80% of U.S. potash imports. Saskatchewan Premier Scott Moe questioned whether Belarusian potash could actually be cheaper, noting Belarus is landlocked and shipments would need to move through Russia before reaching the United States. Belarus has also faced sanctions and lost its main export route through Lithuania, adding to transportation challenges. Belarusian President Alexander Lukashenko has said his country resumed potash sales to the United States after Washington eased sanctions on Belarusian producers. However, it remains unclear how significantly Belarus could increase shipments to the U.S. For farmers, the proposal could provide another potential source of a key fertilizer nutrient. The National Sorghum Producers is asking the Trump administration to make U.S. sorghum a priority during next week's meeting with Chinese President Xi Jinping on September 24th. In a letter, the group called for sorghum to be included among non-sensitive goods covered by a proposed U.S.-China Board of Trade. It also wants China to eliminate its 10% retaliatory duty on U.S. sorghum and establish an enforceable annual purchase commitment of 5 to 7 million metric tons. The National Sorghum Producers also urged the administration to ensure Section 301 port fees on Chinese vessels that don't increase shipping costs or disrupt agricultural exports. The group says China has historically purchased close to 80% of U.S. sorghum exports, making that market important to growers. National Sorghum Producers Chairman Amy France says farmers need purchase commitments that result in actual sales and grain moving from U.S. farms to China. Enrollment is now underway for acreage in either the ARC or PLC safety net programs. It's time to pick ARC or PLC.
9: Running through December 11th, that opportunity will be open for farmers to make elections and to enroll in one or the other of the programs.
8: USDA Farm Production Undersecretary Richard Fordyce.
9: ARC is more based on the revenue of that acre of whatever that crop is. So take into account a little yield and a little price, and basically it's a calculation that says what the revenue should be. And if you're below that, then you're eligible for a payment.
8: While PLC or price loss coverage focuses more specifically on what prices should be. But Fordyce says this sign-up will be different than prior ones due to base acreage changes enacted last year.
9: The legislation said you've got over 30 million acres, you'll have to prorate those acres.
8: With a prorated reduction of nearly 3.7% to account for the added acres. And planning's already underway for next year's sign-up.
9: For the 2027 crop year, that sign-up for elections and enrollment in the two programs will start on November 2nd, and that will run through March 15th of 2027.
8: For more information, you can go to your FSA office or go online at farmers.gov. Kansas State University celebrated the opening of the Western Star Global Grain and Food Center on September 18, 2026, marking a major milestone for agricultural education, research, and industry collaboration. The new facility strengthens the university's efforts to advance innovation across grain, food, and animal sciences while preparing students for careers in the global food system. The center brings together K-State programs in bakery science and management, feed and pet food science and industry, and milling science and management. Connected to renovated spaces in Call Hall and Weber Hall, it also promotes greater collaboration within the Department of Animal Sciences and Industry. According to College of Agriculture Dean Dan Moser, the center is designed to bring students, faculty, researchers, and industry partners together to encourage innovation and accelerate problem solving. The facility aims to strengthen connections between education, research, and industry while creating opportunities for leadership development. During the ribbon-cutting event, students and faculty demonstrated the center's capabilities through activities in the Milling Science Teaching Laboratory, Pilot Mill, Food Science Test Kitchen, Bakery Science Laboratory, and Feed and Pet Food Pilot Plant. These facilities provide hands-on learning experiences and support applied research and industry engagement. The building's connection to Weber Hall further enhances collaboration between grain, food, and animal sciences. The integrated spaces create new opportunities for research and education related to animal nutrition, production systems, and the broader agricultural value chain. Students will benefit from access to state-of-the-art laboratories and industry-scale facilities that provide practical training and real-world experience. The center is expected to help prepare future professionals for careers across the grain, food, and animal agriculture industries. And that's been a look at your Ag News on this Wednesday, September 23rd.
10: This is Lee Habib, and this is Our American Stories, the show where America is the star and the American people. And we love your stories. Send them to OurAmericanStories.com. They're some of our favorites. Our next story comes to us from a man who's simply known as the History Guy. His videos are watched by hundreds of thousands of people of all ages on YouTube. The History Guy is also a regular contributor for us here at Our American Stories. Today, the History Guy remembers the Birkenhead disaster and explains where the protocol "Women and Children First" was first used.
11: You've never been in a shipwreck before, but if you did, you know the first rule of loading the lifeboats: women and children first. But did you ever wonder where this protocol came from? Well, that's a great question for the History Guy, and so today we're going to talk about an extraordinary story of bravery in the face of horrible circumstances in the Birkenhead disaster of 1852. The Birkenhead was an iron-hulled, steam-driven, paddle-wheeled troop ship of the British Army. Launched in 1845, she was a modern vessel, larger, more comfortable, and faster than the typical wooden sail-powered troop ships of her time. She had a top speed of 10 knots, able to make the trip from Britain to the Cape in just 37 days. She was safe, too. Her iron hull included 12 airtight compartments separated by strong bulkheads. 210 feet long with a 37-foot beam, she had a crew complement of 125 and room for more than 500 passengers. In January of 1852, the Birkenhead left Portsmouth with troops from 10 different regiments on board, headed for South Africa, where the troops were desperately needed as reinforcements in one of the many South Africa border wars. She had several women and children on board, families of the officers. On the trip, three babies were born. She sailed through a strong Atlantic winter storm, and yet her passage was the fastest of any troop ship to date, the urgency of getting reinforcements to the frontier. On February 23rd, she left Simonstown at about 6 p.m., headed for Algora Bay and Port Elizabeth around the Cape. She had some 643 men, women, and children on board. She was in a hurry, so she hugged the coast and steamed at full speed. In calm seas and clear skies, she was making 8.5 knots. Shortly before 2 a.m., the Birkenhead struck a submerged rock off aptly named Danger Point near Gansby, South Africa. Ironically, the barely submerged rock was easily visible in rough seas, but not readily apparent in calm conditions. Ensign G.A. Lucas of the 74th Foot, just 20 years old at the time, later wrote, "I was awakened by three distinct shocks. I stood up. Immediately it struck me that we were stuck on a rock. There was a gash in the hull. Seawater rushed in. At least 100 soldiers were immediately drowned, trapped, sleeping in their bunks." Ship Captain Robert Salmon rushed on deck, shouting orders in a clear and firm voice. He ordered the lifeboats on the quarterdeck lowered. The women and children were placed in the ship's cutter, a small boat. Distress rockets were fired, but there were no vessels nearby to see. 60 men were detailed to go below and operate the chain pumps to pump water out of the hull, and 60 more were meant to man the tackle on the two large lifeboats, each able to carry 150 people. But when they pulled on the tackle to lift the lifeboats, the ropes broke. The equipment hadn't been maintained, the ropes were rotten, and the 150-person boats were so heavy they could not be lifted on their own. Because of the tilt, several other lifeboats couldn't be lowered, and the Birkenhead only had three operable lifeboats, the cutter and two other small boats. Not nearly enough for everyone on board. The ranking officer on board, Lieutenant Colonel Seaton of the 74th Foot, arranged the remaining soldiers to stand in ranks on the poop deck, using their weight to lift the bow of the ship. In the pitch-black emergency, the men maintained their discipline. Captain Salmon ordered the engines in reverse, thinking he could pull off the rocks. It was a mistake. She struck again on the stern and tore another gash. It flooded the engine room and killed the boilers. The men sent below to man the pumps were instantly drowned. As the ship broke in half, Salmon ordered the horses thrown overboard in the hopes that they could swim for shore. 8 of the 9 made it. Then Salmon gave a final order. All the men who could swim should jump off and swim for the lifeboats. But that's where the story takes its extraordinary turn. Colonel Seaton realized that all the men swimming were way too much for the small lifeboats at sea, and so he shouted to his men, "The cutter, with the women and children, it will be swamped. I implore you not to do this thing. I ask that you stand fast." And so they did. They stood bravely at attention as the ship broke up around them in what became known as the Birkenhead Drill. One of the few officers to survive the disaster, Captain Edward Wright of the 91st Regiment, wrote of that moment, "Everyone did as was directed, and there was not a murmur or cry among them. All received their orders and carried them out as if they were embarking instead of going to the bottom." Poet Rudyard Kipling immortalized the moment in his poem, Soldier and Sailor 2. But to stand and hold still to the Birkenhead Drill is a damned tough bullet to chew. But they did it, the jollies, Her Majesty's jollies, Soldier and Sailor 2. The Birkenhead sunk within 25 minutes of striking the first rock. Many were sucked down with the ship, and many more were horribly taken by the great white sharks, which are prolific off of Danger Point. The next day, the schooner Lioness discovered the cutter with the women and children and rescued everyone who had been in the lifeboats. They returned to the scene of the wreck and found 40 more survivors still clinging to the wreckage. About another 100 had managed to make it to shore. Out of 638 on the Birkenhead, 193 survived, including all of the women and children. The conduct of the soldiers aboard the Birkenhead became known as a model for discipline and self-sacrifice. It so impressed the Emperor of Prussia, Frederick William IV, that he had an account of the conduct aboard the Birkenhead read out to every regiment in his army. There are several monuments to the victims of the Birkenhead, both in England and in South Africa, and the people of Gansby, South Africa, still hold a memorial every year. A memorial to remember people who deserve to be remembered as a model for discipline and self-sacrifice. It so impressed the Emperor of Prussia, Frederick William IV, that he had an account of the conduct aboard the Birkenhead read out to every regiment in his army. There are several monuments to the victims of the Birkenhead, both in England and in South Africa, and the people of Gansby, South Africa, still hold a memorial every year.

0: and editing. And a special thanks, as always, to the history guy, the story of where the protocol women and children first was first used here on Our American Stories. 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
3: The Department of Agriculture has released an updated farm income forecast. Farm Bureau economist Faith Parham says the new forecast is a recalibration of numbers released in February.
4: USDA raised its 2026 net farm income forecast by about $5 billion from its February forecast, and they think it's going to land right around $158 billion.
3: That would be a decline from last year, plus production costs continue to rise. USDA revised its production expense forecast by $15 billion. Parham says one thing Congress can do is pass a new farm bill.
4: We really encourage lawmakers to continue to work on a farm bill, pass it so we can have a fully modernized, harmonized farm bill that will give some security to farmers and ranchers.
3: For more information, go to the Intel page at FB.org and listen again here for more from the Voice of Agriculture, Kansas Farm Bureau.
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0: Turn to Our American Stories, and we love telling stories about American innovation on this show, especially stories about medical innovation, how we got from bloodletting to blood transfusions and beyond. Up next, the story of the flu. You've had it, I've had it, we've all had it. But how did we go from influenza being a potential death sentence we knew nothing about to a day or two on the sofa? Here to tell that story is ER doctor, Dr. Jeremy Brown. Dr. Brown is also the author of Influenza, The 100-Year Hunt to Cure the Deadliest Disease in History. We'd like to thank the U.S. National Archives for allowing us to access this audio from Dr. Brown's lecture in 2019. Let's get into the story.
6: More people were killed in the influenza virus than in the wars, 50 to 100 million people worldwide. Here in the United States, 675,000 deaths, civilian deaths, and of the 116,000 combat casualties killed in World War I, over half actually died from disease. The majority of that was influenza. It's a sobering thought to think that if you take those statistics and multiply them out by the current population of the United States, those 675,000 deaths would turn out to be about 3 million deaths in today's numbers. The 1918 Great Flu epidemic caused such a large loss of life that it dropped the average life expectancy in the US by 12 years. 12 years, 120 times greater than what we have seen with the current opioid crisis. So put that into perspective and think what that would be like to live through such a thing. So this is the Washington Post from Saturday, September 14th, 1918. It's not the front page. And it tells us that the Spanish influenza was spreading across the U.S. It wasn't really reported yet.

0: yet in the papers in large numbers, but it had begun to spread across the U.S. Now, the following day, the Washington Post reported that 90 people had died of influenza in Boston, and that the malady seemed to have been sweeping from east to west. It was probably started somewhere in the Midwest, but the malady was already sort of ramping up, and the very next day they reported that 90 people in Boston had died. These were deaths amongst soldiers and sailors. The plague builds momentum, more and more people die, and by October the 2nd, on the front page of the Washington Post, we were told that the work hours have changed, that the federal day has been staggered to check the influenza spread. The idea was that if we could stop people from mingling, although we didn't know that it was a virus that was causing this, we did understand somehow that keeping away from people was probably a good idea. So, theaters were closed down in some places, restaurants either closed or staggered, stores had staggered hours. By October 13th, 1918, the Washington Post reported that the price of coffins had skyrocketed, and that this was an example of people taking advantage of a terrible situation. In fact, they write, "The Coffin Trust is holding the people of this city of Washington, holding the people of this city by the throat and extorting from them outrageous prices for coffins and disposal of the dead." By December the 8th of 1918, the Washington Post had thought that we were coming to an end, and it put this little snippet that said that Spanish influenza is more deadly than war, and that is indeed the case. We know that. The treatments were not terribly effective. They included mercury, tree bark, inhaling factory gases. Yes, that actually happened. People were reported in the south of England to be taking their families and their children to local gas works, actually munition factories, where the toxic fumes were thought to somehow reduce the likelihood of getting influenza. Actually, this turns out not to be as crazy as it sounds, because many of these gas works actually contain chlorine. Chlorine gas was used during the war, and we know that chlorine is a great antiseptic. It kills everything, including people. So, very likely, the chlorine, in fact, and some work that was done showed that factory workers in these places had influenza at slightly lower rates than other people, probably because, yes, they were inhaling little bits of chlorine and the whole atmosphere was bathed in the chlorine gas, and that probably reduced the amount of free virus floating around. So it wasn't a completely crazy thing to take your children to inhale factory gases. There were some upsides of treatment back then. Whiskey was extremely popular, as was champagne. Enemas were used. Enemas actually were used to treat everything back then. There was really very little you could do, so an enema was thought to be clean everything out. So enemas were quite popular. And one of the most remarkable things is bloodletting. Now, bloodletting is the process by which blood is removed from the body. And the thought is that with that removal of the blood, you are taking out the bad humor, the bad thing that is in the blood causing the disease. It dates back to at least the 5th century BC. And George Washington was probably killed by bloodletting. As he lay dying from a throat infection, his senior doctors suggested that we let blood. Now, the junior people were less into this idea, and there was a little bit of resistance from them. But no, as usual, the senior people won, and blood was taken from George Washington as he lay dying on his bed, and he passed out, or entered a swoon, and it was called then, and within a few hours, he was dead. The doctors then tried to think about reanimating George Washington by using, and I'm not making this up, sheep's blood. At that time, though, fortunately, good sense prevailed, and they decided enough is enough with the bloodletting and the sheep's blood, and they let him rest in peace. But what is remarkable to me is that bloodletting was used in the great flu epidemic of 1918, and not just by what we might call quacks today, but this was prescribed by mainstream physicians. There's a report in The Lancet, one of the leading medical journals in the world, one of the leading medical journals in the United Kingdom, and if you think about it, the name The Lancet is named after the device, the little hollow tube that you would take blood from. So, leading medical journal today is called The Lancet, to remind us of bloodletting. And the report mentions that in 1916, that's 2 years before this great flu pandemic, there was another epidemic, in some of the military camps in Great Britain, and the doctors had tried everything, including, they said, including bloodletting. So it was 1916 now. This is the lifetime of my own grandfather. In 1916, physicians were trying bloodletting on these poor patients. And of course, it didn't work. But the physician said, it didn't work, but we think that it didn't work because we tried it too late. And had we tried bloodletting a little bit sooner in the clinical care of these soldiers, that maybe it worked. And then there were reports in 1918, the height of the epidemic, of bloodletting. And in fact, the reports were that, yes, sometimes bloodletting works for influenza. So you can see, if it wasn't the enemas that got you, the bloodletting might get you. And it was a nasty array of medicines that we had to try and treat this. Everyone was prescribed enemas. And one of my favorite discoveries was from a published paper from, I think, the grandchildren of a patient who had influenza, not in 1918, but in 1936. Almost two decades after the great influenza pandemic, the family had preserved the nursing records of grandfather, found them in the attic, and actually published them. And I'm going to read a little bit, a passage that describes what this person went through. So, over a period of 3 weeks, he was treated with a punishing battery of balms: mustard plaster, a home remedy rubbed on the skin, aspirin for fevers, codeine for cough, phenolphthalein, a cancer-causing laxative, cough medicine, camphorated oil, 7 enemas, 7, rectal tubes, don't ask, milk of magnesia, another laxative, God help him, urotropine, a bladder antiseptic, and tincture of benzoin. These were all administered to this patient in 1936, and actually in the paper that was published you can see the arrows along the timeline where all these various things were given. The patient received at least 5 prescribed doses of whiskey, so there is at least that, and 14 doses of castor oil. Actually, his 7 enemas may have been medically necessary because he was given at least 39 doses of codeine, which suppresses coughing but also causes constipation. So, that's what life was like when you had influenza 100 years ago or so.
1: And if you're cringing, we're cringing listening. Enemas were de rigueur. Bloodletting was just what you did. When we come back, the influenza of 1918, the great flu. The story continues here on Our American Stories.
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3: Increasing cloud cover across the region tonight, with scattered showers and thunderstorms stretching from central Nebraska into western Kansas and the Oklahoma Panhandle. Most likely areas for measurable rainfall would be in central Nebraska. Temperatures falling back into the upper 50s and low 60s across most of Nebraska. Low to mid 60s for most of Kansas, with a few upper 50s in the northeast corner of the state. And in Oklahoma, we'll see overnight low temperatures in the lower 60s. Thursday, cloudy skies across most of the region as those rain chances push just a little bit further east into central portions of Kansas and into eastern Nebraska as well. Eastern Kansas and Oklahoma still remaining dry, and we'll see a few brief peaks of sunshine there. Temperatures generally in the 60s across most of Nebraska, some low 70s in the northwestern part of the state, and we'll see temperatures in the mid to upper 70s over most of Kansas, with some 80s hanging on in the southern part of the state. Upper 80s and low 90s still likely across most of Oklahoma, but cooler in the Panhandle. I'm meteorologist Ray Miller from the Weatherology Weather Center.
4: Attitude is everything. I'm Mitch Anthony with today's Daily Dose. A sports physician once told me that a high percentage of athletic injuries are the result of not first stretching. The body isn't limber and loose and ready for impact and suffers the consequences. A few minutes spent stretching, he told me, can save hours of agony. The same rule seems to apply in the realm of thinking. Oliver Wendell Holmes said, "The mind, once stretched, can never again return to its original proportions." A friend in the publishing business informed me that 90% of all books are read by less than 10% of the population. What does this tell us? That not enough people are being properly stretched. People who have the attitude that they have a lot to learn know they can never learn enough. Too often we go into the arena of new endeavors, challenges, and competition and come away limping simply because our mind was not properly stretched. Great books and literature abound on almost any area we want to enter. So before you jump into the game, take the doctor's advice and take a few short minutes and get properly stretched. This is Mitch Anthony reminding you once again that life is whatever you make it. 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
1: And we return to Our American Stories, and with Dr. Jeremy Brown's lecture at the U.S. National Archives back in 2019 about influenza, the flu. In 1918, we knew nothing about the flu, what caused it, or how to cure it, or how to effectively alleviate the disease at all. Countless died, 675,000 in America alone, the equivalent of 3 million today. Let's pick up where we last left off.
0: What about today? How do we do today? Well, for the vast majority of us, influenza is a little bit of an inconvenience. It's not life-threatening, and it's something that we generally deal with at home. Our friends or our family come round, give us some hot soup. We have a couple of days in bed, and usually that's it. But of course, some of us end up in the emergency department, and over my time as an emergency physician, I got to treat many, many, possibly hundreds, who knows, maybe thousands of patients with influenza over the many years. And there we have things that we didn't have 100 years ago, right? We have an emergency department, blood tests that can tell us what's happening, x-rays so that we can actually get a real good look at the lungs and see if there's any evidence of secondary pneumonia or even primary pneumonia. We can give people intravenous fluids. And, of course, we have antibiotics today. Now, let's be very clear. Antibiotics should not be given to patients with influenza. They do not work. We all know this, even though they're prescribed unnecessarily often, even today. They don't work. But they do work to help treat the secondary infections, the pneumonias, the bacterial pneumonias that come as a result of the primary viral influenza. And we have those antibiotics today. It's a remarkable thing that today we believe that the majority of deaths that occurred in the great flu epidemic were caused by secondary pneumonias that we would be able to treat today. So that's good news. Enemas, bloodletting, whiskey. 100 years ago, today, the emergency department will stay at home. And of course, connected to the emergency department is the intensive care unit. I mean, that's the miracle of modern medicine today that clearly was not around 100 years ago. So, the treatment. Let's now think about the cause of influenza. What do we know about the cause today, and what did they know 100 years ago? So, I think in many respects, this is the most frightening aspect of the great influenza pandemic, that they just didn't know what it was caused by. Now, there were some suggestions. Among those suggestions included the conjunction of Jupiter and Saturn, in fact, the conjunction of the planets. In fact, that's where we get the name influenza from. It's from the Italian influenza, meaning influence. And the earliest thoughts were, in the 15, 1600s, were that this disease, and it was an entity that you could identify, this disease was caused by something up in the stars. So there was this theory going around, and we still have this buried in our history when we refer to influenza today. So perhaps conjunction of Jupiter and Saturn, rotting animal carcasses were thought to be one possible explanation. Earthquakes and volcanic eruptions, effluvia, love that word, effluvia discharged into the air from the bowels of the earth. people really didn't know what it was. In fact, at a meeting that occurred in Chicago of public health officials early in the influenza epidemic of 1918, one public health official said the following: "We may as well admit it and call it germ X." "We have no idea," said the leading public health officials. "We don't know what causes it and where we are." Now, an example of a cause that was really not a cause was a discovery in 1892 in Berlin by a microbiologist, and they found a bacterium on the lung samples of people who had died from the flu. And they said, aha, this must be the cause of the flu, because it's everywhere, right? And they called this bacterium, they called it Bacillus influenza, the influenza bacillus. The problem was that it was not the cause of the disease, it was a secondary pathogen that was found. It was a secondary bacteria. And that thought that they found the bacteria, and it turned out not to be correct, that happened in several different instances in the history of flu. The bacillus was later changed its name. It was called not Bacillus influenza, but Haemophilus influenza. And some of you may have heard of Haemophilus influenza. It's a nasty bug. But for many years, I had no idea as a physician, why am I looking or treating this person with what we call H-flu? This has nothing to do with the flu. Well, it turns out that 100 years ago, it was thought to have been the cause of the flu, and it was inappropriately named. One of the historians, Alfred Crosby, one of the historians of the great flu, called this discovery of Bacillus influenza an authoritative sign pointing in the wrong direction. So, yeah. That was Bacillus influenza, a secondary pathogen. Now, in 1889, there had been a small epidemic, but still a severe one, in Great Britain. And it was so severe that actually Parliament commissioned a report on the epidemic. And this was reported in 1889 by Henry Parsons. Henry Parsons, and he was a very, very smart person, and we'll see why. He spoke about various theories that may have caused this 1889 epidemic. One of the theories at the time, and I'm not making this up, was tainted Russian oats. The suggestion was that the Russians were bringing their disease from the East through Europe in these tainted Russian oats. Now, every society actually blamed the outsider for this, but it strikes me as kind of weird that today, when we're still blaming the Russians for pretty much everything, back in the great flu epidemic and earlier, perhaps the Russians were behind it as well. But Parsons, as I said, was smarter than that, and he dug a little deeper. So he suggested, he said, well, it could be the weather. Perhaps there's something floating around in the air, and that is, of course, partially true. There is something in the air, although it's person-to-person contact more. And he suggested that maybe it's a non-living particulate matter, which is actually a remarkably accurate description, isn't it, of what a virus turned out to be, a non-living particulate matter. So it was a little prescient there in describing the possible cause of the flu. So it was could be Russian tainted oats, it could be a poison in midair. Then he suggested, well, what if it's a person-to-person contact? It's not spread by oats or volcanoes or stuff in the air, but one person gives it to another. And here I think Henry Parsons really showed the right way for us to think about things. He said, let's get some data if it's person-to-person contact. So what he did was he looked at the illness rates on the British railway system, and he compared the rates of the engineers who were feeding the steam engines and the coal, who worked outside but far away from people, and he compared those influenza rates, how many people reported sick from that group of workers, he compared those to the rates of influenza among the clerks inside who are selling the tickets. And of course, they are inside, so they're not exposed to the outside, but they're in constant contact with people. And he simply compared the two, and he found that, of course, it was the clerks who had an increased rate of influenza illness because they were in contact with people, and the railway engineers driving the train, standing outside, feeding the coal into that big steam engine, their rates of flu were really much lower than the clerks, even though they were outside exposed to the effluvia and who knows what from volcanoes. And from here he suggested that really it's really probably nothing to do with the atmosphere, but it's more to do with person-to-person contact. So from a simple look at some records, this guy Parsons figured out that probably we're onto something in the person-to-person sphere. And then he said the following: He also suggested that perhaps animals have something to do with it, and here he was really on the money. He suggested that perhaps birds or horses or dogs had something to do with the spread, and he goes into this in some detail in his report. And of course, we know today that birds are intimately related to the spread of influenza and new strains. So back in 1889, Henry Parsons, I think, was really onto something when he discussed the possibility that birds were involved.
1: A man ahead of his time, Henry Parsons. When we come back, more of the story of the influenza, the flu, here on Our American Stories.
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9: News this hour from Town Hall. I'm Keith Peters in Washington. President Trump has greeted Chinese President Xi Jinping in person at Joint Base Andrews, something that concerns Mississippi Republican Senator Roger Wicker. Wicker said President Trump needs to remember Xi Jinping is a brutal, unelected, and oppressive dictator.
10: I would have suggested the president not invite Xi Jinping to Washington for such a lavish welcome here in the United States of America. Based on all of the troubling issues we have with President Xi and the Chinese Communist Party.
9: Trump was on the tarmac to welcome his counterpart's plane instead of waiting for him to drive up to the White House. More arrest warrants in the death of a Mississippi woman found hanging from a tree.
11: Mississippi police have arrested a second man in the death of a black woman found hanging from a tree and have issued an arrest warrant for a third suspect, saying they expect to issue even more warrants. Tuesday, Jackson police arrested 25-year-old Ernest Lloyd Jr. in the death of 29-year-old Tasia Fortune, whose body was found hanging behind an abandoned home August 3rd. The manner of death recalls lynchings in the southern state. So far, police have not suggested a motive for the killing. Tasia Fortune and the first two suspects arrested are all black. Tasia's mother says she is relieved that arrests are being made.
9: Hurricane Polo is set to skirt the Pacific coast of Mexico and could bring mudslides and life-threatening flooding. Forecasters say Polo is a major hurricane with maximum sustained winds of 145 miles an hour. On Wall Street, the Dow down by 352 points, the S&P lower by 58. More at townhall.com.
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9: Here's the Wall Street Business Report.
14: It's harvest time, but for many California growers, they're falling on hard times now, struggling to sell their grapes as changing drinking habits have caused the demand to plunge. Kyle Collins is with the Allied Grape Growers in Lodi, California.
15: The demand for wine has dropped considerably, and people are drinking less, and they have more options for when they do choose to drink.
14: The decline is forcing some growers to tear out their vineyards that their families have been maintaining for generations. Pressure from the U.S. bond market hit a new level on Wall Street after a surprisingly strong report on the economy raised worries about inflation. Oil prices halted their slide, and the squeeze caused U.S. stocks to sink today. McDonald's says it will spend $8.5 billion over the next decade to modernize its restaurants around the world. The upgrades will include lockers to handle delivery orders more easily, more visible coffee preparation as well. For the Wall Street Business Report, I'm Bob Agnew.
9: News and analysis at townhall.com. A federal judge has ordered Texas to install air conditioning in all of its prisons by the end of 2029.
16: The ruling was hailed as a major victory by advocates who have fought for years for air conditioning in prisons across the state, where summer heat routinely soars above 100 degrees Fahrenheit. U.S. District Judge Robert Pittman said in a 150-page order that the Texas Department of Criminal Justice must immediately begin developing a plan for the installations. He ruled that a lack of air conditioning violates the constitutional right to not be given cruel and unusual punishments. John Scott reporting.
9: Italy's Senate has given final approval to legislation paving the way for a return to nuclear power. The vote marks a major step in Premier Giorgia Meloni's drive to bolster energy security and meet climate goals, even though construction of new reactors is still years away. More at townhall.com.
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1: Return to Our American Stories and the final portion of our story featuring Dr. Jeremy Brown from a lecture at the U.S. National Archives back in 2019 about influenza or the flu. Let's pick up where we last left off.
0: Now, today, of course, we know what causes influenza. There is no doubt. It's a viral particle, many, many times smaller than a bacterium. We're able to take photomicrographs of this when the electron microscope was developed and able to be used around 1839. In fact, scientists today know that the genetic code of the influenza virus, how its eight viral genes work together, what its viral coat looks like, the proteins on that viral coat, what those proteins do, and how they make us sick. And so the degree of advances, I think, from this suggestion that it's something in oats to something that we can see and identify and know a lot about is really, I think, a remarkable example of the progression of science. Now we can identify the viral particle down to its genetic makeup, its genetic construction. So in that respect, I think we've come a long way in understanding the cause of the disease. Which brings us to the last part now, which is the way that we've changed in terms of prevention. So there were attempts to produce early vaccines to influenza. Now, Louis Pasteur, back in the 1880s, had, of course, developed his own set of vaccines, most famously to rabies, and that doesn't necessarily mean that he knew what the virus was, but he had a suggestion that it was something that was in the nervous tissue, and he managed to propagate nervous tissue and take samples and make them weaker and weaker and weaker until he figured out that what he had now was a weakened thing he called a virus, and that's how he produced his rabies vaccine. So we know that people were producing vaccines back then. But, of course, what they were using were bacteria that were secondary pathogens and not the primary pathogen, which was influenza. So, for instance, in early 1919, Edward Rosenow from the Mayo Clinic isolated five different kinds of bacteria from patients, And he mixed them all together, and he managed to inoculate over 100,000 people with his vaccine. We're not sure what the clinical outcomes were. The records aren't great, but he certainly tried. Now, in Boston, at the Tufts Medical College, Dr. Timothy Leary made a vaccine. Now, he made a blended vaccine using the strains from the Chelsea Hospital, Chelsea Naval Hospital, a nurse's nose from the Kearney Hospital, and the infected wards of Camp Devens, not far from Boston. And he made a concoction and gave them to people. And actually, his vaccine ended up being sent to San Francisco, where 18,000 people were inoculated with his vaccine. So that's Dr. Timothy Leary. And in case you're wondering, yes, the answer is it is the same Dr. Timothy Leary. In fact, this is the uncle of the famous Dr. Timothy Leary in Boston, he who wanted us to turn on, tune in, and drop out. It's his uncle who created this attempt at a vaccine 100 years ago. So that's attempts at vaccines back then. What do we do today? What do we have today? Well, we do have vaccines against the flu, but it's really not a very good vaccine. I mean, if you think about it, right? Mumps, measles, rubella, polio, you get them once or twice as a kid and you're done, right? You're done, you're finished, that's it, you're good to go. You won't get the disease ever. But in terms of flu, we're told that we need to get it every year, a new flu shot. I just had it last year and the year before. We're dealing with a vaccine that is really not on the same level of effectiveness as these others. In fact, in a good year, with the wind blowing in the right direction, the flu vaccine is about 50 to 60% effective at best. At best. So why is this? Right? Why is this flu vaccine so hard to create? And the answer is that we have this hollow ball that contains the 8 genes of the flu virus, and it makes these proteins on the surface, and it's against those proteins that the vaccine is created. The problem is that flu is such a good disguiser, a master of disguise, that it changes the makeup of those surface proteins very, very quickly, and it mutates from one kind to another, so that when we think we've figured out what kind of flu is going to be around with species A, well, it turns out that species A then sort of mutates and the vaccine is no longer effective against species A. Oh, and by the way, we didn't realize that species B and C were actually going to be the ones, so we didn't include those in the vaccine, and therefore you weren't vaccinated against those. Which is the reason, incidentally, the reason that some of us get the flu vaccine and we end up with the flu, right? It's because, not because the vaccine didn't work against that particular strain, but because there were either other strains that we weren't vaccinated against, or because the original strain changed its surface structure just that bit, so that it was like changing an overcoat from a brown overcoat to a black overcoat, and the immune system didn't recognize it. And that's what's going on with the flu vaccine. It stays one step ahead of us all the time. And it's a similar story with HIV, right? The promise of an HIV vaccine was we'd have it within a year or two, so we were told in 1980. Still not there. These viruses are very clever at changing their surface and at hiding from the immune system. And so we still don't have a good influenza vaccine. The way we make the vaccine, incidentally, is we have about 120 or so laboratories across the world. They look at samples that are sent to their lab and try and figure out exactly the kind of flu species that is prevalent. We look at Australia and what they had in their most recent influenza outbreak, because it's their, you know, in their winter is our summer, and we try and figure that out. And incidentally, they do the same for us. So it's that they look at see what happened in the northern hemisphere and adjust themselves for the oncoming flu season in the summer. And then doctors make the best educated guess they can. And they say, well, based on the evidence that we have, the most likely species are going to be this and this and this, and we're going to make the vaccine. And to this day, much of the vaccine is produced using eggs. The vaccine is very hard to grow, so it's actually grown on eggs, which is the same thing that was used a century ago. And so in many respects, we're really at the beginning of the fight here against influenza by preventing it and creating a vaccine. Now, while that is all true and it's not a very effective vaccine, we must remember that in certain age groups, it's extremely important to get the vaccine, the high-risk people, right? So those are children, the elderly, those with immune-compromised conditions, people who've been taking steroids or may have undergone chemotherapy. Pregnant women, extremely important for pregnant women to get the influenza vaccine. For some reason, they're at a slightly more, there is an increased risk of complications from influenza. And so those are some of the high-risk groups that should certainly be vaccinated. There's no question there. In terms of everybody else, the data out there is harder to really find an effect on the flu. In fact, for instance, in the United Kingdom, those high-risk groups are targeted, and everybody else can sort of, well, if you want one, you can get one, go talk to your primary care doctor, but there's no campaign, right? Here in the US, we have a campaign. The CDC says everybody over the age of 6 months should get vaccinated, period. That is the advice that we're given here in the United States. It's just worth pointing out that this is not the advice that is given overseas, and we can talk about why that might be another time. But it's an important difference, I think, in the way we think about the flu. So, for high-risk groups, it's very important. For healthy, otherwise healthy adults, the evidence is that an influenza vaccine doesn't really do a whole lot. We're still not there yet. If we look at where we were 100 years ago and where we are today, the treatments are very different, thankfully, but we still lack real good treatments for influenza. We understand the virus in a remarkable and deep and profound way, in a way that was unimaginable a century ago. So my hope then, looking forward, is that we really will be able to see influenza as not just a story of the past, but as a disease of the past, in the way that we think about smallpox. As a disease of the past, a disease that was eradicated. Thank you for your time.
1: And a terrific job on the production, editing, and storytelling by our own Monty Montgomery. And a special thanks to the U.S. National Archives for allowing us to access this audio from Dr. Jeremy Brown's lecture there in 2019. Dr. Jeremy Brown is the author of Influenza, the 100-year hunt to cure the deadliest disease in history. And my goodness, that stat he used early on in the storytelling, that in 1918, because of the massive casualties in the United States, the equivalent of 3 million today, life expectancy in the United States dropped 12 years in 1 year. And we still don't know enough about influenza and how to cure it, but we know a lot more than we used to, from thinking it came from oats to knowing deep and particular things about this disease and knowing its genetic makeup, even down to the nature of the viral particles it consists of. The flu, though, is complex, we learn, and it's ever-changing and morphing like AIDS itself. These two are tough to just get. They morph, they change, they hide. The story of the flu, the story of so much more, where technology and scientific and medical innovation was, where it is, where it needs to go, here on Our American Stories.
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1: This is Lee Habib, and this is Our American Stories. And we tell stories about everything here on this show, from the arts to sports, then business to history, and everything in between, including your story. 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Mike Levin was president and chief operating officer of Las Vegas Sands Corporation, one of the great hoteliers of all time, a legend in his business. He also happens to be a friend who, almost every time I talk to him, I learn something about him, myself, and life. He's what you would call a wise man, and we need more wisdom in this country, and we love bringing wisdom to this show. Up next is a story Mike tells about his time in law school. Mike had graduated from Tufts. He's a Boston guy, a diehard Patriots fan. We'll forgive him for that. And in the end, this is a story about empathy and about life And he's a businessman talking about empathy. And ordinarily, you wouldn't think that would happen. Let's hear Mike and his story.
18: Tufts was a really great experience and prepared me to go to law school. So I applied to law school and I took the LSATs. And I'm never a great test taker, but I scored in those years 75th or 78th percentile, something like that. So I decided I'd apply to all the best law schools except Harvard and Yale. So I applied to Columbia, I applied to Stanford, I applied to Michigan, I applied to NYU and University of Chicago, which at that time, those were all the highest rated schools. I got into all of those schools in law school, and even with my LSAT test, it was a little easier then. And I got a scholarship to University of Chicago because they were trying to recruit from the East Coast, and Tufts had the right to pick a student who was getting in to take the scholarship, so I got a scholarship, and I did get into Columbia. But how fate works, I was supposed to go to Columbia with a good friend of mine from Tufts, a guy named Robert Field, and he, his father had a law firm, was partners of a law firm in New York City, and he said, go to law school with me, and then we can work in the firm together. I said, oh, gee, that's a ready-made job. I said, great, we'll go to school together. Well, he didn't get into Columbia, and I did, so I decided not to go to Columbia and take the scholarship and go to Chicago. So that changed my life, too. And I worked my butt off in Chicago. I was lonely. It was the first time, other than summer camp, that I was away from home that far. But I really put my nose to the grindstone. I took my Latin school study habits into law school. We had five courses in the first. It was a trimester. We took the exams. I went home for Christmas. And when I got back, I got my marks. And I did very well on four of the courses. And on one course, I got a 41. It was a contracts course. And of all the courses to get a 41 on, you would think that no one in the world in contracts could possibly get a lousy mark in contracts. I mean, it's really a relatively simplistic course compared to criminal law and real estate and a few of the other things I was taking. Anyway, the professor of the course was a guy named Malcolm Sharp. All I knew about Malcolm Sharp, it was his book that we were using, and that he had been one of the criminal lawyers defending the Rosenberg trial with the two spies that were eventually executed for treason in the United States. So he was a pretty famous guy. And he started the class, and he said, if anybody had any questions about their exam, please come and see me. Well, I'm now, this was 1959, 1960, I'm now 21 or 22, and I'd never talked to a teacher, ever. I never went about a mark. You know, teachers were authority figures. I mean, I grew up with teachers and policemen and firemen and like a rabbi or a priest or anybody else. I mean, authority figures, you know, yes, sir, yes, sir. I mean, that's the way I was taught. And so I said, well, I guess I better go see this guy because I think I'm going to flunk. So I went to see Malcolm Sharp, and I'm terrified. I go in, and he said, well, why are you here, Levin? And I said, I'm here because I don't understand why I got a 41. And he said to me, I'll never forget it. He said to me, you don't understand contracts, and I don't think you ever will. And I left, and I went back to my room. I got my books. I went to the bookstore. I sold my books back to the bookstore. My roommate was a guy named Richard Boghossian, who went to Tufts with me, a terrific guy for me. He became an ambassador to Nigeria. He was in foreign service, a wonderful guy. I said, I'm leaving. I'm getting in my car. I had a 59 Volkswagen that I got for graduation. It was $1,565. And I was going to get in my car, pack up, and go home. And so he said, don't go, don't go. I said, no, I'm going. I sold my books. Next thing I know, I got a call from the dean, Edmund Levy, who became eventually the Attorney General of the United States. He said, I'd like to see you. I went to see him. I told him the story. He said, please don't go. He said, you finish the year, you're going to be fine. Don't worry about it. He knew a contract, of all the courses, the contract was probably not that, you know, I mean, you don't have to be a genius to pass a contracts course. I mean, the way they did it in those days. So I said, no, I'm going. I wrote a letter to my parents so the letter would arrive before I got there. But this is an interesting story because if I could redo it, I would have finished the first year. I think it was a bad decision on my part. It was emotional. It was just so difficult to think that I could get such a lousy mark. So I drove home. It was about a 19-hour drive at the time. I had to sing on the way home in the car to keep myself from falling asleep. I got home. I had no idea what my parents were going to say. I was the first graduate student person, you know, to get a professional degree. You know, you can imagine for what that means to first-generation Americans and what have you.
19: And when we come back, more of what happens next as Mike returns to his family, no diploma in hand. Mike Levin's story continues here on Our American Stories.

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2: Increasing cloud cover across the region tonight, with scattered showers and thunderstorms stretching from central Nebraska into western Kansas and the Oklahoma Panhandle. Most likely areas for measurable rainfall would be in central Nebraska. Temperatures falling back into the upper 50s and low 60s across most of Nebraska. Low to mid 60s for most of Kansas, with a few upper 50s in the northeast corner of the state. And in Oklahoma, we'll see overnight low temperatures in the lower 60s. Thursday, cloudy skies across most of the region as those rain chances push just a little bit further east into central portions of Kansas and into eastern Nebraska as well. Eastern Kansas and Oklahoma still remaining dry, and we'll see a few brief peaks of sunshine there. Temperatures generally in the 60s across most of Nebraska, some low 70s in the northwestern part of the state, and we'll see temperatures in the mid to upper 70s over most of Kansas, with some 80s hanging on in the southern part of the state. Upper 80s and low 90s still likely across most of Oklahoma, but cooler in the Panhandle. I'm meteorologist Ray Miller from the Weatherology Weather Center.
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0: And we continue with Our American Stories. And Mike Levin's story, he had just quit the University of Chicago because he got a wickedly bad grade from a very tough and, in the end, mean contracts professor, saying and speaking over somebody that they'll never do better. It's just ugly. It's just mean. Mike's returning home. Let's listen to what happens next.
4: So I walked up the door, and the door was open. My father was standing at the door, and he said, "Welcome home." And after a tearful greeting, when we had dinner that night, they said to me, "What are you going to do?" And I said, Boston University is down the street. Let me take a look at some graduate programs, and maybe I'll get a degree in something. And that's how everything else started. As I went to Boston University, got into a master's in public relations and communications, and was a year-long program with a thesis. And I had a lot of time on my hands. I had been a camp counselor over the summers and a director of athletics and assistant head counselor. I've had some administrative jobs and whatever. And there was a part-time job posted, and I thought I could make some money and pay as I was going. And it was at the Morgan Memorial Home for Boys. And it was sort of like an assistant social worker. So, well, I had to be close to being a counselor at camp, you know, the same kind of thing. And I went down there, and I get greeted by a guy whose name was John Moreland. He was about 6'5", must have gone 250. Found out he was a former football player for Grambling at an all-black college. And he was a PhD in social work. Took my resume, you know, he talked to me. He said, "Okay, I'm going to give you the job." And he said to me, "You've never worked for a black guy, have you?" I said, "No." It didn't make any difference to me. I didn't care. Anyway, I had a nice experience there for the year. And at the end of the year, Dr. Moreland calls me in the office, and I said, "Look, I'm going to be looking for a job." He said, "I'll tell you what." He said, "I'll hire you here. Why don't you become permanent?" And he said, I'll pay for you to get a master's degree in social work. I said, I need to make more money. I'm getting married in May, and I don't know if I can afford to be married in this situation. So I said, will you write me a letter of recommendation? And he said, sure. And I saved the letter. I can read it to you. Yeah. And it says, to whom it may concern, it gives me a great deal of pleasure to recommend to you Michael A. Levin. A young man came to work with us about a year ago, and during this period has contributed a great deal to the efficiency of our unit. However, there are several intangibles beyond efficiency which have accrued to us in consequence of his presence. He is jovial, personable, and intelligent fellow. He has been found to be circumspect in his dealing with all members of the organization. He has made up for lack of experience by initiative, desire, and in short, hard and thoughtful work. He put his heart into his job at all times. Mr. Levin will be an asset to anyone, whether in an employment or a social situation. Lastly, I can only say Mr. Levin's presence will be very much missed. This young man has an excellent future in store for him. His executive potential is paramount. Thank you. Sincerely yours, J.B. Moreland. To this day, every time I look at that letter, I don't understand how he possibly could have known in 1 year, with the exposure I had working 30 hours a week, that that description of me could be written. I don't ever remember being jovial. I don't remember. I know I worked hard. I know I read all the files. I know about. I wanted to learn about the kids that were in the home, so I kept pulling the files out and understand there were 15 or so resident kids. And I remember that one was a descendant of Ulysses S. Grant, the present United States family. And they were troubled kids, and that his parents were all military, and they made him sit at attention at the table when he was 1 or 2 years old. It was in it was stuck in my head. And it was a very racially mixed group. No one cared. I mean, it was very integrated. And the ability to be able to project yourself into someone else's position and empathize with them. Like, I talk a lot about when you have to terminate somebody. And I talk about terminations and firing. It's the most hideous thing you have to do, unless the person's a thief or a rapist or something like that. But for the lack of being able to perform the job, I mean, I would put myself in a situation of thinking about, what do you think it feels like when somebody tells you you can't perform anything? And I think that the experience with Malcolm Sharp was really one that always stayed with me. How could the guy do that to me? When all he had to do was to say, Mr. Levin, let me explain to you how you could have done from a 41 to a 61. I want to help you. My whole life would have changed on that page. Now, I don't know whether it'll change favorably or not, but it would have changed. So when you're in a position, an authoritative position, your responsibility with people and customers has to be, how do you help them, not how do you hurt them? And you know something? I don't think it's any different with your children. When you bring up your children, I mean, nobody has experience being a parent unless they're a parent. You're learning from day one. What's the difference between a child and your employee? What's the difference between a child and your customer? It's the same thing. It's being able to say, can you project yourself into what it feels like? You know something? I don't think it's any different with your children. When you bring up your children, I mean, nobody has experience being a parent unless they're a parent. You're learning from day one. What's the difference between a child and your employee? What's the difference between a child and your customer? It's the same thing.

0: person looked at me and said, yeah. I said, I don't think the job fits. I should have thought better. I want to take some responsibility, but you have to go. And how is that different than saying, you failed, you're out. I'm disappointed in your performance. And I, you know, when I was a high school basketball player, I was a pretty good player. In a state tournament, I played 30 seconds, the last 30 seconds. I wasn't on the floor the last minute or so. He just put me in. My parents were at the game. Because I was a sixth man, basically. So the next season, we had an alumni game. And I came back from Tufts, where I was playing some freshman basketball, and I had improved a lot. I scored 22 points in the alumni game. And the coach came over to me afterwards. He said, Mike, he said, where were you last year? I took my finger and I pointed to the corner of the bench. I was there. You know, he said, oh. So I think after all is said and done with all this, we could walk through job after job after job, but you know and I know people don't change. They are who they are. And many years later, you know, I ran into a guy from a professor at a law school at Duke, was on a board with me, and he happened to know who Malcolm Sharp was, and he said, oh, I can understand it. He behaved that way with everybody.
1: And you've been listening to Mike Levin. And now you know why we tell you he's one of the wise men. And we like bringing voices from every walk of life here on this show. Mike, obviously, running the Las Vegas Sands, no small feat, helping move and create Holiday Inn Worldwide, one of the great hoteliers. But in the end, it's his human nature and his humanity that always comes to the fore. Talk to anybody about Mike, they'll tell you. And by the way, if you have a leader in your community, somebody in the business world, a church leader, wherever, an education person. My dad was a great leader at a school system, or he was a superintendent for 20 years. We'd love to hear their voice, bring wisdom across the airwaves and love. And Mike epitomizes both words. Mike Levin's storytelling, his wisdom, here on Our American Stories.

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0: And we continue with our American stories. The story of the English language is itself something we cover, and we've been doing it with a remarkable author, Andrew Thompson, who's written a terrific book, Hair of the Dog, to Paint the Town Red, The Curious Origins of Everyday Sayings and Fun Phrases. Here's Andrew with some more stories about phrases we all know, but don't know why we use them.
1: Sold down the river means to be betrayed or cheated or misled, and it derives from the times of slavery in America. In the early 19th century, when the slave trade was in full swing, wealthy estate owners in northern Mississippi would handpick the best slaves to live and work on their properties. These slaves were in close contact with the families and lived in, relatively speaking, comfortable situation. They were often treated well and sometimes seen as respected members of the family. But any slave who caused trouble or was considered unsuitable for the landowner's family were put on a boat and sold down the river to the slave plantations on the lower Mississippi. There the conditions were much harsher and life was cheap, so the slave was sold down the river. Son of a gun is usually said to someone in a friendly way, sort of a young rogue, you son of a gun. And it's yet another nautical phrase. Centuries ago, the British Navy allowed women to join sailors on long voyages and live on the ships. Sometimes the

0: women were partners of the sailors and sometimes they were prostitutes. Pregnancies were common and most babies were born in a designated area behind the ship's gun. Many pregnancies were unplanned and in a lot of instances the child's paternity was unknown. And in such cases, the child was listed in the ship's log as a son of a gun. Sour grapes means to act in a jealous way after a disappointment. It's one of a number of expressions attributed to Aesop, the ancient Greek writer. In his fable, The Fox and the Grapes, a hungry fox sees some ripe grapes hanging from a trestled vine. He uses all of his cunning to get them, but is unsuccessful. Knowing that he won't be able to get the grapes, the embittered fox says that he didn't really want them anyway, declaring, "The grapes are sour and not ripe as I thought." Spick and span means fresh and unused or neat and clean. And it's an expression that originated in the 16th century shipyards. The two words are now obsolete, but at that time, a spick was a spike or a nail, and a span was a wooden shaving chip. When a ship was brand new and first launching, its nails would be shiny and rust-free, and there would be the odd bit of wood shaving on the deck, so it was still considered spick and span. To spill the beans means to confess or divulge a secret, and it has its origins in ancient Greece. When an election was conducted for a new member to enter a secret society or private club, the existing members would vote. They were given a white or a brown bean, and each member could place only one in the jar to cast his vote. A white bean meant yes, and a brown bean meant no. Nobody apart from the vote counters knew how many of each were in each jar, so the new member would never know just how popular or unpopular he was, unless the jar was knocked over. In that case, the beans would spill and the votes would be divulged. The expression spin doctor means someone who gives a twisted and favourable version of events, normally a political press agent or publicist. And it began with American politics. And while the word spin had been used since the early 1800s to mean telling a story, it wasn't until the 1980s when the expression began properly, when Ronald Reagan described the public relations officer to his strategic defense initiative as being on spin control in providing a favorable version of events to the media. The phrase soon changed to spin doctor, and it went from there. The expression spitting image means an exact likeness, and it's actually a corruption of the expression spit an image. The saying began with the idea of someone being formed from the spit of another. So great is the similarity between them. It was as though one had been spat out of the other's mouth. The phrase began in the 1600s and had developed a spitting image by the early 20th century. A square meal is a nutritious meal, and it's a nautical phrase from the British warships of the 17th century. They had poor living conditions, the quarters were cramped, and most meals were insubstantial. In particular, breakfast and lunch usually consisted of little more than bread and water. However, the final meal of the day did provide some sustenance and usually included some form of meat. It was this meal that was served on a large square tray made of wood, designed in that shape for easy storage. This larger, more nutritious serving became known as a square meal. To start from scratch means to start again from the beginning, and it originated from the sport of horse racing in the Middle Ages. At that time, a line was marked or scratched in the ground by a sword, and the jockeys began the race behind the mark. If it was found that any of them weren't following the course that was set out, they would have to go back and start again from scratch. This progressed into foot races with handicaps where weak competitors were given head starts, while a contestant who started from scratch in the ground was given no advantage. The expression was then adopted into the golfing world with swing from scratch. If someone steals your thunder, they are taking credit for something that you did. And that expression began in the theatre in the 1700s with a playwright named John Dennis. He produced a play at the Drury Lane Theatre in London, and for the show he invented a novel method for creating the sound effect of thunder. He hit large tin sheets together backstage. But his play flopped and was replaced by Macbeth. When that production used his technique for simulating thunder, Dennis was enraged and was reported to have said, "How these rascals use me. They will not have my play, and yet they steal my thunder." To be stone broke means having no money at all, and that expression stems from medieval England, where your inability to pay your debts was considered a cardinal sin and was the reason for many suicides. If skilled tradesmen failed to repay their debts, their tools would be repossessed and their stonework benches broken into pieces. This meant they were unable to work. They were also sometimes sentenced to hard labour in prison, where they were forced to break up stones and rocks. Being stone broke later became associated with anyone who had no money. The straight and narrow means proper conduct and moral integrity, and that phrase comes from the Bible. It was formerly straight and narrow, with straight meaning narrow or confining, as in a straitjacket. The book of Matthew reads, "Broad is the way that is the path of destruction, but straight is the gate, and narrow is the way, which leadeth to the house of God." It describes the way and the gate to heaven as being narrow, meaning that one must tread carefully in order to make it there and enter heaven. To take a rain check means to decline an invitation but leave the option to take it up another time. And it began in the world of baseball in America in the late 1870s. The attendance of baseball games at the time during winter months was low, but the fans did not want to shell out and pay for a full price of a ticket even though they loved the game. To stop this, the game's administrators began the practice of allowing fans to leave because of bad weather up to a certain point in the match and then reuse their ticket on another day. This way the fans didn't forfeit the fare and got to watch an entire game. It was known as taking a rain check, and the concept was actually formalised in 1890 in the Constitution of the National League. To take someone for a ride means to cheat or deceive them, and it originated during the era of Prohibition in America. During the 1920s, criminality was high, with gangs dealing in bootlegging and other illegal activities. Competition for market share was strong and gang warfare was rife. Any rival gang member who displeased another chief would commonly be invited by a henchman to go for a ride. The idea was that the men would drive in a car to a secluded place where they could talk matters over and resolve differences. But this was usually just a cover, and the victim rarely returned.
1: And what a delight. A great job on the production by Greg Hengler. And by the way, you can hear Andrew Thompson time and time again. We've done a whole series with him, practically his whole book. Go to our website, OurAmericanStories.com, search for Andrew's work, and you can hear it all. We've done so many good pieces like this. The book, Hair of the Dog to Paint the Town Red, The Curious Origins of Everyday Sayings and Fun Phrases. In essence, the story in part of the American language called English, here on Our American Stories.
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1: And we continue with Our American Stories. It's been multiple decades since a 9-year-old kid shared his Coca-Cola with Pittsburgh Steelers star Mean Joe Greene in one of the most famous commercials in American history. Here's Greg Hengler with a story.
3: The man known as Mean Joe Greene was one of the most feared defenders in NFL history. In 13 seasons as defensive tackle with the Pittsburgh Steelers, the 6'4", 275-pound Joe Greene was a 10-time Pro Bowler and a 2-time Defensive Player of the Year. He became an NFL icon and a first ballot Hall of Famer. And then there's that name. Here's teammates Franco Harris and Andy Russell.
4: Is there a better name than Mean Joe Greene? I mean, that name just flows. And I ask kids about that, and I say, Mean? And they say, Joe Greene.
5: He asked me one time, he said, Andy, why do they call me Mean? And I said, because you're mean.
3: Here's Steelers chairman, Dan Rooney.
6: We're playing in Philadelphia. And Philadelphia has the ball. And if they can make a first down, the game's over. They made it. They made the first down. And he went up, took the football, and threw it in the stands. And I said to my father, this guy's special. If he's that intense, if he's going to do something like that, we got a guy that we want.
4: Some people ask that question, well, is Joe really mean? Yeah, that was the perfect name for him. He hated to lose. That was part of his demeanor. He's here to win. He's here to beat that guy across from him. And he's not going to be nice about it.
3: But inside the man who was the centerpiece of the Steel Curtain defense that led the Pittsburgh Steelers to 4 Super Bowl championships in 6 years was something unseen by the public eye. Here's Joe Green giving us a peek.
7: When I was a senior in high school, my class voted me to be class president. And I declined. I think about that a lot. And it was basically because I was shy and didn't want to have to talk in front of the class or the student body.
3: But in 1979, Green's rugged public persona and life changed dramatically after being selected for a television commercial by Madison Avenue creative wizard Penny Hockey.
8: We were asked to do an exploratory, that is to take the Coca-Cola brand and see where else it could go in its communications. The guys were sitting there saying, okay, well, who could we get? Well, we could get Lynn Swan, Terry Bradshaw, Franco Harris, Mean Joe Green. And I said, wait, there's a guy called Mean Joe Green? Is he mean? And they said, yeah. And I said, well, that's perfect. We want the most intimidating human being we can find. And boy, did we get it. We wrote about 10 different storylines, and the very first one that we came up with was, let's take kind of a pathetic little kid who's just awestruck over some kind of superstar football hero. The kid has nothing to offer except he has the Coca-Cola. He gives the superstar the Coca-Cola, the superstar drinks it, shazam, he's a changed person.
3: In the commercial, Mean Joe would have a memorable encounter with a trembling 9-year-old named Tommy Okan.
9: My mom and my dad were both in television.
10: As to our future weather, well, we expect the rain to
9: My mom was on-air talent. My dad was a director and a producer. I had started doing commercials probably when I was around 5 or so. So by the time we did the Coke commercial, I'd probably done about 30 or 40 commercials up to that point.
11: Let's go.
9: On the first day when we shot the commercial, there was a lot of downtime because they were doing a lot of work to the set. And because of that, there wasn't a lot to do. So, of course, I had brought a football and went over to Joe and asked if he'd throw a football around. And he said, sure.
8: He developed a sweet little relationship with Tommy and made Tommy much more comfortable.
12: Okay.
11: Now, giving the line, Joe.
12: Okay.
9: They were trying to get him to drink the whole Coke, and they had him maybe do that a couple of times and just said the guy was going to blow up after a while. He went through an awful lot of soda.
8: He drank 18 16-ounce bottles, equivalent to 2 1/4 gallons.
12: Needless to say, when I started to shoot, first thing out of my mouth was a big burp. Hey, kid.
11: All right, cut.
8: Talk about absolutely perfect timing.
13: Super Bowl programs! Super Bowl souvenirs! Super Bowl pennants! Super Bowl.
8: The commercial ran on the Super Bowl, and then they won. And the rest is history. What could be better?
14: Mr. Green? Mr. Green?
12: Yeah.
14: Want my Coke? It's okay, you can have it.
12: Okay.

0: Mean Joe.
1: Smile. Joe Green was probably the first black male that was cast in for a national brand. It was the fact that he was black and the little boy was white. It was a shock at that time, and people experienced it and really resonated to it.
2: I don't know where that jersey went. I don't know if Joe took it back or who got it. I do know that that Christmas I got a package, and it was a signed Mean Joe Green jersey that I still have to this day.
3: But Tommy was not the only child whose life would be positively influenced by Joe Green. Here's Joe's wife, Agnes.
4: I think it changed our lives a lot. It changed Joe's personality a lot. Because so many kids were looking up to him, he decided he really wanted to be a role model for the kids.
5: I think Mean Joe Green should be called Sweet Joe Green.
1: He appeared with the Muppets and probably Elmo and was on children's TV shows.
6: Well, you know, I used to be afraid of my own shadow. And then everybody told me that was silly. What are you afraid of?
7: Well, lots of things. Like the whole offensive line of the Rams jumping on me.
6: Yeah?
4: We'd be walking around and little old ladies that I know didn't know anything about football would come up to Joe and talk to him.
8: Listen, you're not a mean guy. He's just a big old teddy bear. Doing the Coca-Cola spot did change the image. I enjoyed it. I liked it. It made me more approachable.
1: To this day, I'm still rather amazed. I mean, it's the commercial that will not die.
3: Although he was known to the world as Mean Joe, he is known to his grandkids as Papa Joe.
8: Yeah. When we went to North Texas and you saw me interacting with the people, and you were surprised.
9: A little bit.
8: Why?
9: I guess just because we know you as Grandpa, and then all these people are trying to talk to you and coming up to you. So it's a little new.
3: The father of three and grandfather of seven credits the Coke ad with keeping him in the spotlight since his retirement in 1981.
8: My public life, my football life, has been kept alive by the commercial. I think few people might know me as Mean Joe, but a lot of them know me as the Coca-Cola guy.
10: And a terrific job on the production, editing, and scripting by our own Greg Hengler. And what a story. Mean Joe Green, 13 season in the NFL, 10-time Pro Bowler, first ballot Hall of Famer. And as we heard in that piece, is there a better name than Mean Joe Green? In a mere minute, it changed his life. As he said, the commercial made me more approachable. Indeed, it did. And it changed his personality because, as he put it, as his wife said, he wanted to be a role model to those kids. The best thing that ever happened to Mean Joe, possibly, was not only being drafted by the Pittsburgh Steelers, but having a Coke commercial, which, well, helped him reshape his life. The story of Mean Joe Green and the Coca-Cola commercial that launched a legend here on Our American Stories.
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12: Life can be busy and difficult, so take a moment and laugh. You'll be glad you did. This is the Family Comedy Minute featuring comedian Darren Streblow.
13: Infomercials. 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Do you know who's buying all that worthless junk? Me. I can't help it. If I watch an infomercial, I have to buy it. A salad smoker? Sure, why not? Sounds like a good idea to me. I don't know why I have to buy infomercial stuff. They say the craziest stuff on there. They say, this device is an amazing time saver. I'm watching a half-hour commercial for a cheese grater. I'm probably not worried about wasting time.
12: This is Tim DeTellis, president of New Missions, reminding you that it's just smart to make laughter a part of your everyday.
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15: 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It's 7 o'clock here at KFRN. I'm Steve Knopfsinger, and I'll be with you through the next couple hours. Coming up next is This Day in History.

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1: On this day in history, September 24th, 1902, according to newspaper reporting at that time, pioneering cookbook author Fanny Farmer, who changed the way Americans prepare food by advocating the use of standardized measurements in recipes, opened Miss Farmer School of Cookery in Boston. In addition to teaching women about cooking, Farmer later educated medical professionals about the importance of proper nutrition for the sick. Farmer was born March 23, 1857, and raised near Boston, Massachusetts. Her family believed in education for women, and Farmer attended Medford High School. However, as a teenager, she suffered a paralytic stroke that turned her into a homebound invalid for a period of years. As a result, she was unable to complete high school or attend college, and her illness left her with a permanent limp. When she was in her early 30s, Farmer attended the Boston Cooking School. Founded in 1879, the school promoted a scientific approach to food preparation and trained women to become cooking teachers at a time when their employment opportunities were limited. Farmer graduated from the program in 1889, and in 1891 became the school's principal. In 1896, she published her first cookbook, The Boston Cooking School Cookbook, which included a wide range of straightforward recipes along with information on cooking and sanitation techniques, household management, and nutrition. Farmer's book became a bestseller and revolutionized American cooking through its use of precise measurements, a novel culinary concept at the time. In 1902, Farmer left the Boston Cooking School and founded Miss Farmer's School of Cookery. Classes began that fall. In addition to running her school, she traveled to speaking engagements around the U.S. and continued to write cookbooks. In 1904, she published Food and Cookery for the Sick and Convalescent, which provided food recommendations for specific diseases, nutritional information for children, and information about the digestive system, among other topics. Farmer's expertise in the areas of nutrition and illness led her to lecture at Harvard Medical School. Farmer died January 15, 1915, at age 57. After Farmer's death, Alice Bradley, who taught at Miss Farmer's School of Cookery, took over the business and ran it until the mid-1940s. The Fanny Farmer Cookbook is still in print today. And that's been your day in history for today. Coming up next is the weather forecast and Town Hall News. And shortly we'll have yesterday's market recap with Lexi Bates.
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3: Here's a look at your ag forecast. This is meteorologist Paul Trombley. We have started to see some of that harvesting activity pick up in some portions of the plains here over the last week or so. And taking a look specifically at where we are with the corn harvest at this point in the fall season. And we see that states such as Kansas have had a pretty good jump start on the corn harvest. As of the beginning of this week, 40% of Kansas's corn had been harvested, that number was 12 percentage points above the five-year average for Kansas. And in Nebraska, right about where they expect to be, with 7% of Nebraska's corn having been harvested as of early this week. Missouri, a little more of a jump there, 32% harvested. That number was nearly 10 percentage points above their five-year average. So some of the harvesting activity starting to pick up in portions of the Central Plain states. And concerning the harvesting weather, it does look as though we're still going to see some delays in some of the field work around the area, as we still see some bouts of showers and thunder showers around the region here for today, and still some showers and thunder showers lingering on Friday. So for some swaths of Kansas and Nebraska and into western Oklahoma, seeing enough rainfall to put some delays in getting back out in the field work for a time. Looks like we do get a chance to start drying things out across the region as we get more into the weekend, and then warming temperatures also helping to dry things out a little bit more as well, as temperatures for the weekend start to climb back to more seasonal levels for the majority of the region. And it looks like as we get into early next week, still looking at a warmer start to the week, and then another system brings back some more showers and storms as we get more into later Monday night. And after that precipitation event to start off next week, some of the long-range forecast models do trend things drier as we continue into the first part of October. So it looks like we're going to see a shift in the storm track at that point, which directs storms away from our area into the first week or so of October. So any delays that are incurred certainly could be made up here, according to some of the long-range forecast guidance, as we head into the first half of October. From the Weatherology Weather Center, this is meteorologist Paul Trombley.
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5: Breaking news this hour from Town Hall. I'm Rich Thomason. CNN, MS Now, and Politico will be able to return to the White House. At least for now, a federal judge has put President Trump's prohibition on those media outlets temporarily on hold.
6: Trump on Friday banned the three news outlets from the White House, calling their coverage of him fake news. Although the ruling is in effect for only 14 days, U.S. District Judge Timothy Kelly ruled the White House is to immediately return, reinstate, and restore the news outlets' access. Kelly, whom Trump nominated in 2017, says the government must have clear standards for conduct that would lead to revoking a press pass, and he called the standard of objectionable reporting outlined in letters the White House sent to the three news outlets so vague it hardly does the trick. I'm Donna Ward.
5: President Trump was there. He was on the tarmac at Joint Base Andrews yesterday afternoon, personally welcoming Chinese President Xi to the U.S. Such a personal greeting is highly unusual. Today, talks at the White House ahead of a lavish state dinner later on. Already, it's been announced a U.S.-China trade truce is being extended to January. Today's discussions expected to focus on trade, AI, and U.S. support for Taiwan, among other issues. President Trump is extending an invitation to Russian President Putin to attend the G20 summit in December in Miami. If Putin accepts, it will be his first in-person visit to the G20 since 2019, prior to the invasion of Ukraine. Addressing the UN General Assembly for the first time since assuming power, Venezuela's acting president says that her country is coming back strong after setbacks suffered earlier in the year. Delcy Rodriguez thanks President Trump for a resumption of relations after the U.S. military deposed her predecessor, dictator Nicolas Maduro. Wall Street, Dow futures down 126. More on these stories, townhall.com.
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5: Iran is feeling the economic squeeze as American naval blockades put pressure on the Turkey-Iran trucking route.
9: As the U.S. Navy continues to block Iranian ports, Iran has found itself facing a serious economic challenge, leading to a surge in overland trade through Turkey and Pakistan. Hundreds of trucks are stranded along the road into Iran from Turkey's mountainous eastern border as the U.S. Navy blockades its ports. Bustling even in normal times, the country's largest crossing is now a make-or-break economic lifeline for Tehran. Truckers have reported waiting days to cross the border. I'm Karen Shamas.
5: Powerful Hurricane Polo is sending bands of heavy rain across Mexico's Pacific coast as Tropical Storm Nolo approaches Hawaii with the potential for catastrophic flooding there. News and analysis, townhall.com. The Oxford English Dictionary has officially added more than a dozen Caribbean words.
10: The dictionary included bimpert, a Bermudian term for a foolish person, and vex money is an emergency cash for women. Supernatural terms like jobless and dowin also made the list. Food words include shadish for chorizo and sugar cake. Trinbagonian and cambulay reflect Trinidad and Tobago's culture. The dictionary has around 500,000 words and phrases. John Scott reporting.
5: President Trump's choice to run the Food and Drug Administration will face questions from Senate lawmakers considering her nomination. Today's hearing is likely to focus on Dr. Heidi Overton's views on vaccines as well as abortion drugs. Both have come under increased scrutiny at the FDA under President Trump. More on these stories, townhall.com.
11: Producers near Milford, Junction City, and the big pastures of southern Geary County know your best source of ag information is KFRM 550 AM, the voice of the plains.
12: The three different competitions that make up eventing are always conducted in the same order for good reason. I'm Rick Lamb, and this is the Horse Show Minute. No American equestrian is more of an expert on three-day eventing than Olympic gold medalist David O'Connor. He explains why dressage, cross-country, and show jumping are in that order.
13: Dressage is your basis of communication, and that should always be first. And you should have to prove that you have a level of communication before you're allowed out onto a course where you are going to be riding at speed at solid obstacles. The cross country is the meat of our sport, where the cross country or our event horse proves himself. Well, then he's got to come out on the third day and prove that he's still useful and that he can do a lot of things.
12: For a horse to successfully negotiate a show jumping course after a day of cross country is like a human athlete playing a competitive round of tennis after running a marathon. To learn more, visit thehorseshow.com. I'm Rick Lamb, and this has been the Horse Show Minute. Ride safely.
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15: Now time for the market recap for this Wednesday, September 23rd. December corn down 7 3/4 at 7.29, March down 7.5 at 5.43 3/4, and May down 7 at 5.50 3/4. December Kansas City wheat down 9.5 at 7.71 3/4, March down 9 3/4 at 7.85 1/2, and May down 9 3/4 at 7.90 1/2. December Chicago wheat down 9 3/4 at 7.08 1/2. March down 9 at 7.24 and a quarter, and May down 9 and a quarter at 7.32. November soybeans down 7 and a half at 13.18. January down 7 and a half at 13.33 and 3 quarters, and March down 6 and a quarter at 13.42 and 3 quarters. October soybean meal up 1.40 at 370.30. December down 10 cents at 370.60, and January down 80 cents at 370.30. October soybean oil down 12 at 67.25. December down 11 at 67.81, and January down 13 at 68.06. In the livestock futures, October live cattle up 2.15 at 220.92. December up 290 at 222.35, and February up 310 at 223.65. September feeder cattle down 75 at 336.52. October up 530 at 333.32, and November up 630 at 329.50. October lean hogs up 60 at 79.87. December down 67 at 70.32, and February down 52 at 72.02. In the oil futures, West Texas crude up 171 at 92.23, gasoline up 10 cents at 3.59, and heating oil down 15 cents at 4.79. And that's been the market recap for this Wednesday, September 23rd. I'm Lexi Bates.
1: Coming up next, we'll have Chronicles of the Old West and Livestock Lines, Farm to Fork and Point of Law, followed with some morning regional news.
16: This is Dakota Livesay chronicling another true story taken from the 1800s, a time known to all as the Old West. During the conquest of the Plains Indians, there was one group of Indians who, because of their leader during their resistance, had many Easterners who were sympathetic to their cause.

0: On September 21, 1904, one of the greatest war chiefs of the Indian Wars died. He was a member of the Nez Perce tribe, a tribe that always wanted to be at peace with the whites. He was 6'2" tall and weighed 200 pounds. He was a man of dignity and calm, with an unswerving devotion to duty and principle. His name was Chief Joseph. Joseph and his people belonged to one of the five bands of Nez Perce that refused to sign a treaty. In 1877, General Howard informed the non-treaty bands that they had 30 days to come to a reservation in Idaho. In compliance, Chief Joseph and the other non-treaty tribes started toward the reservation. But on the way, a few young warriors killed some white settlers as revenge for killings that had taken place a couple of years earlier. Although none of Chief Joseph's band was involved in the raids, he was concerned that they would be blamed. So they decided to head to Canada and join Sitting Bull. In total, there were about 700, with less than 200 of them considered fighting men, and only about 50 actual warriors. The fighting skills of the Nez Perce were underestimated. The first conflict was against Captain Perry and about 115 men. The result was Perry losing a third of his command with only two Nez Perce warriors wounded. This was but the first of four major battles and 14 skirmishes that the Nez Perce encountered during their 1,700-mile trek toward the Canadian border. When we're together next, we'll take a look at the outcome of these battles and the Nez Perce. You've just heard another story from Old West Radio. I'm Dakota Livesay.
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2: Credit is an essential part of agriculture, helping farmers manage costs and invest in their operations.
3: Farming is obviously a very expensive industry, so it takes a lot of money to put a crop in the ground, and it takes a while for farmers to get that money back and sell it in the marketplace. And farm credit is one of the ways that they get around that.
2: Farm Bureau economist Faith Parham says USDA is out with estimates on the rising costs of farm credit.
3: Using credit doesn't mean necessarily that the farm or the farm economy is in bad financial health, but something we do look at is the amount of debt farms are taking on. USDA actually says that this is the highest interest rate expenses in 2026 dollars that they've ever estimated.
2: Learn more by visiting fb.org/intel and listen again here for more from the Voice of Agriculture, Kansas Farm Bureau.
4: This is Steve Knopfsinger with Livestock Lines, and today I'm talking with Dr. Bob Larson. He is a professor of production medicine in the College of Veterinary Medicine at Kansas State University. Today, he's going to talk about considerations and opportunities for retaining or obtaining heifers and cows to either maintain or build up a cow herd. Bob, there is a need for livestock producers to start maybe building up herds if they've, well, especially if they've got grass and hay. Just wondering if you could talk with our listeners about reasons why they might want to keep some cows around, even though prices are still pretty high.
5: Yeah. Well, you know, some parts of the country have been really dealing with drought, and so just having that forage base available is a constraint for some people. But in other areas, we've got enough forage, and we've allowed cow numbers to really slip down, and so herd sizes are down, and overall the U.S. herd size is down. And, you know, I'm pretty optimistic about the medium-term outlook for calf prices. I think there's still a lot of demand from the consumer. And so the question is, these heifers, you know, if we've got spring-born calves, we're getting ready to wean pretty soon, and those heifers are worth quite a bit as a feeder heifer. So those are our competing draws. We can get some good income today from selling those calves as feeder heifers, those heifer calves. But we do need to be retaining some heifers, and, you know, different herds may be ready to more aggressively retain herds, but regardless, however many heifers you're going to retain, a couple things that I really keep an eye on is I like those heifers that were born early in the calving season. They're just going to be older when it comes time to breed them, and they'll breed up better. So that the two things that I really look at for a replacement heifer candidate is that she was born early, and that I really like her dam, and I would like more cows like the cow that mothered her. So the birth timing is such that a heifer calf that's born in the last half of the calving season, I'm pretty prejudiced against keeping her as a replacement heifer. So if you're trying to decide who to keep as replacement heifers, those are a couple things to think of. When was she born, and how much do I like her mother?
4: Are there any other considerations as far as keeping heifers or cows, or maybe even buying some heifers or cows?
5: Well, a lot of times there's an opportunity. You know, we talked about that there's some areas of the country where they've really battled drought, and so they've had to maybe cut back some herd size. And there are opportunities, particularly if you're willing to travel a little bit and go into some areas, pick up some cows that maybe have a good value just from a supply and demand standpoint. So not all replacements have to be replacement heifers that you raised. There's the opportunity to buy some heifers and even an opportunity to buy some cows that are moving off of kind of drought-stressed areas. And I certainly see producers that keep their eye out for kind of where they see some opportunities for some value purchases. And so kind of one person's tragedy is another person's opportunity. So looking at some of those areas that are maybe culling a little bit deeper than they'd like to, in other words, they're getting rid of some cows that are in pretty good shape just because they need to take the grazing pressure off, that might be an opportunity for somebody else.
4: Thank you, Bob, for sharing this with us today. This is Steve Knopfsinger with Livestock Lines. Have a good one.
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6: 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In a recent AgriSafe Network podcast, Pittsville, Wisconsin Fire Chief Jerry Miner said many farmers and farm workers die each year in grain bin entrapments. But he adds,
8: tractor rollovers are still the number one killer on farms. 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
6: Miner lists other on-farm hazards, getting caught in machinery, being overcome by noxious fumes, exposure to toxic chemicals, and much more. He'd rather work ahead of time with farmers to try to avoid problems.
8: If you are a farmer or a rancher that's listening to this, call your local fire department. Invite them out to your property. That's all it takes to get the dialogue going. And they, in turn, should invite you back to their fire department. You know, here's what we have for equipment, and here's how we're trying to fund it. I mean, there are all kinds of marriages there that work out extremely well, but you have to take the first step. Somebody does.
6: Go to the show info page at NorthShoreProductions.com to find out how to get the full conversation. That's Farm to Fork. I'm Daryl Anderson.
9: A man or a myth? A look at one of America's most unusual folk heroes today from the Old Farmer's Almanac. With more practical tips and useful advice, this is the Old Farmer's Almanac Radio Report for Thursday, September 24th, the 267th day of the year. For his famed association with apples, John Chapman is an icon of the harvest season. Born in Massachusetts in 1774, Chapman spent a good part of his life traveling in the Midwest. Even by frontier standards, he was reportedly an eccentric character. Legend has it that he wore old sackcloths for garments and a tin pot as a hat.
10: Chapman reportedly endeared himself to pioneer families with his generous disposition, his knowledge of medicinal herbs, and his concern for a humane treatment of animals. But it was Chapman's habit of planting apple orchards along his travels that soon earned him a place in modern mythology. John Chapman was the real-life Johnny Appleseed. There is the Old Farmer's Almanac Radio Report. Learn more at almanac.com.
11: If you don't know that someone has deeded you a piece of property, is it yours anyway? The court owned up to that problem in the case of the widow's way. I'm Curtis Howard with today's Point of Law. Arminta Cross was a young, well-to-do widow. She made a top salary with perks as an executive in a major cosmetic firm. The main supplier of her essential oils was Oliver Matson, recently divorced. Then one day, Oliver suggested dinner and the opera. Their evening together was as romantic as any of their perfume commercials. Not long after, they were married. 2 happy years rolled by. Then Arminta's accountant thought she might have a tax problem and advised her to get rid of an apartment house she owned. Arminta drew up a gift deed, giving the property to her son, but reserving the revenues to herself. She signed the deed, had it notarized, and then recorded with the county recorder. But she never told her son, Bill, what she had done. Many years passed. By then, the apartment house had deteriorated pretty badly. Arminta's property manager said to her, "Mrs. Matson, you really ought to sell that property. I have a buyer I think might be interested." Arminta said, "I think I'd take a fair price for it. Have your buyer make an offer, and we'll see." She got the offer and agreed to the sale. Arminta and Oliver both signed the deed to the building, and it was delivered to the buyer. Not long after that, Arminta died very suddenly. And for the first time, her son learned that the apartment building had been put into his name. He felt hurt that he received only a small bequest to him and his wife, while all the rest of Arminta's considerable estate went to her husband, Oliver. He sued to establish his right to the apartment. His attorney said, "When someone signs, notarizes, and records a deed, the presumption is that that person intends to give title to the one named in it. When Bill's mother did just that, Bill became the owner, even though he didn't know it. The sale to the new owner, therefore, should be declared null and void." The would-be buyer's attorney said, "There is no evidence that Arminta ever delivered the deed to Bill. There is nothing to show she ever meant for him to have the apartment. This seems to have been a mere paper transaction for tax purposes. Therefore, Bill doesn't own the property, and the second deed to my client is the valid one." Whose deed is good? If you don't know that someone had deeded you a piece of property, is it yours anyway? No, said the Texas Supreme Court in a split decision. The true legal test is whether the owner intends to deliver the deed and acts accordingly. Here, Arminta mentioned the deed to her son, but never indicated she wanted him to have it. Therefore, this claim is not allowed. It's a point of law.
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13: It's Trish Sloboda with KFRM, and it's time to take a look at your regional news today in your regional journal entry. In Oklahoma news, a proposed aluminum facility in Oklahoma is expected to generate billions of dollars in economic activity and create thousands of jobs. Oklahoma Primary Aluminum is planning a $4 billion smelter at the Port of Inola in northeast Oklahoma. The project is a partnership between Emeritz Global Aluminum and Century Aluminum and would be the first new primary aluminum smelter built in the United States in more than 40 years. The facility is expected to produce about 750,000 metric tons of aluminum annually and employ about 1,000 workers once operational. Construction is expected to involve about 4,000 workers. Company officials estimate the project could generate about $4.9 billion in economic benefits for Oklahoma. The project is currently undergoing environmental reviews and permitting. Updated plans submitted to state regulators would reduce the facility's proposed fluoride emissions intensity by 37%. Oklahoma lawmakers are looking at ways to reduce the state's high rate of suicide among veterans. An interim study was held Tuesday at the state capitol to examine veteran suicide and barriers that can prevent veterans from getting mental health care.
14: We have a high rate of veteran suicides, making us the third highest state in the U.S. for veteran suicide deaths when looking at the year 2023.
13: Mental health advocates told lawmakers that veterans can face long wait times for care and may have to travel significant distances to reach services. Experts also noted that suicide risk can involve more than mental health concerns, including physical pain, sleep problems, declining physical abilities, and relationship difficulties. Lawmakers also discussed Oklahoma's 988 Suicide and Crisis Lifeline. The state has invested $5.8 million in the service, and some lawmakers say additional funding and better coordination among existing resources could help veterans and other Oklahomans in crisis. State Senator Joanna Dossett, who led the interim study, said lawmakers will continue considering possible solutions ahead of the 2027 legislative session. In Nebraska news, Nebraska Governor Jim Pillen has proclaimed September as Workforce Development Month, highlighting efforts to strengthen the state's workforce and connect residents with training and employment opportunities. The annual observance recognizes workforce development professionals and emphasizes the role of training programs in supporting communities and the state's economy. The Nebraska Department of Health and Human Services has expanded its SNAP employment and training.

0: Employment First program, offered through temporary assistance for needy families, has helped more than 1,300 families work towards self-sufficiency. A new TANF pilot program begins next month, focusing on individualized career planning, education, employment, and family stabilization. Nebraska also recently surpassed 5,000 active registered apprentices, moving toward its goal of 6,000 by 2030. In Kansas news, a leading advocate for mental health and suicide prevention in Kansas credits the state's extension service for building connections within communities to help curtail the rise in the suicide rate. From 2011 to 2024, Kansas saw a 30% increase in terms of the number of suicide losses. Josh Boydston, a client advocate for Kansas Lemonade, a statewide program operated by the nonprofit 6 Feet Over, says we're seeing more evidence of the impacts of suicide in communities.
1: We know at this point that where you live, work, and play, if you think of just the average daily interactions that a lot of folks have, that reach is much larger than just your immediate family or even your extended family. Some of the research suggests that there's over 125 people impacted by a suicide loss. And really, when you think about that, even in a small town, everybody knows everybody.
0: Boydston says Kansas Lemonade, which is supported by a grant from the Kansas Department of Aging and Disability Services, provides emotional and financial support for survivors of a suicide loss. He says one of the first steps in working with a family experiencing a suicide loss is getting them connected to services in their community.
1: We try to do as much outreach for funeral industry folks, for first responders, for community mental health centers, for education systems, really a lot of those public health institutions so that they know that this program exists. The sooner that we can get in contact or have an awareness of a family's needs, the better.
0: According to Boydston, Kansas Lemonade is working to establish more teams in Kansas to help survivors through their loss. He says postvention can help stabilize families and potentially prevent additional suicide losses. More information and resources can be found at 6feetover.org and at local extension offices across the state. And that's a look at your regional news. For more news from the KFRM listening area, visit KFRM.com. For your KFRM news, the voice of the Plains, I'm Trish Swoboda.
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3: Lao Tzu, the writer and founder of Taoism, made a good point. If you're depressed, you're living in the past. If you're anxious, you're living in the future. If you're at peace, you're living in the present. In today's busy society, we don't take the time to live in the present. We tend to worry about what's before us and then look back and scold ourselves for what we've done. We expect to be perfect and not human, and we hope tomorrow holds the promise of perfection, but it never comes. Future and past thinking create anxiety. When your brain runs away with negative or fearful thoughts, it will tend to direct you toward actions that repeat what you simply don't want. You must break the chain of thought. So do something positive for yourself and don't worry about it. The future offers no guarantees. The past is merely a series of lessons that you had to learn about life.
7: 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And shortly, we'll have morning market analysis with Brett Krotz of Schwederman Incorporated.
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7: This is Steve Knopfsinger, and it's time for a look at your weather forecast here on KFRM. For Nebraska today, there will be scattered showers and thundershowers continuing, and it'll be mostly cloudy. Highs will be in the mid-60s to around 70 with south winds at

0: 10 to 15. For tonight, it'll be cloudy with a chance for showers. Lows will be in the lower 60s with southeast winds at 5 to 10. For Friday, it'll be mostly cloudy with scattered showers and thunderstorms expected. Highs will be in the low to mid 70s with south winds at 10 to 15. For Friday night, it'll be mainly cloudy with shower and thundershower chances lingering. Lows will be in the upper 50s to low 60s with south winds around 5 to 10. For Oklahoma today, there will be a mix of clouds and sun with a chance of showers and storms with the best chances in the west. Highs will be in the mid to upper 80s with south winds at 10 to 15. For tonight, there will be showers and thunderstorms expected over mainly central and western Oklahoma, and it'll be mostly cloudy. Lows will be around 60 in the panhandle and mid-60s further east. Southeast to south winds will be at 5 to 10. For Friday, there will be sunny breaks in the east, while more cloudiness and better chances for showers and storms will continue in the west. Highs will be in the mid to upper 80s in the east and mid to upper 70s in central and western Oklahoma. South winds will be at 10 to 15 with gusts at over 20 in the panhandle. For Friday night, there will be considerable cloudiness with scattered showers and thundershowers expected. Lows will be in the upper 50s to low 60s in the panhandle and mid to upper 60s further east. South winds will be at 5 to 10. For Kansas today, it'll be mainly cloudy to partly sunny with showers and thundershowers possible with lesser chances in the southeast part of the state. Highs will be in the upper 60s to mid 70s in the north and low to mid 80s elsewhere. Southeast to south winds will be at 10 to 15. For tonight, it'll be cloudy with showers and thundershowers around the state. Lows will be from 60 to 66 with southeast to south winds at 5 to 10. For Friday, it'll be mainly cloudy with scattered showers and storms expected. Highs will be in the mid-70s to low 80s with south winds at 10 to 15. For Friday night, it'll be mostly cloudy with showers and thundershowers. Lows will be from the upper 50s to mid-60s with south winds at 5 to 10. And that's been a look at your weather forecast here on KFRM, the voice of the plains.
1: School buses are on the roads again.
2: The arm on the bus pops out, says stop. 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The arm on the bus pops out, says stop. 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
1: Red flashing lights and the stop.

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0: Brought to you by the Kansas Highway Patrol.
2: Hello, good afternoon, everyone. This is Lonnie Pate with USDA's Market News Service with your local Kansas elevator grain bids for this Wednesday. For corn at Country Elevators in Kansas, Northwest Region 509, Southwest Region 524 to 559, in the South at 534, in the West at 494 to 519, in the Central Region at 494. Moving on to terminal elevator bids for corn in Kansas, in the Northeast Region and Central Region at 494, in the Southern Region 480 to 509, in the East at 489. Moving on to sorghum bids at Country Elevators in Kansas, Northwest Region 459 to 464, in the Southwest 444 to 464, in the South at 439, the Central Region at 444, and in the West at 444 to 469. Moving on to terminal elevator bids for sorghum in Kansas, Southern Region at 460 to 469, in the East at 454, the Central Region at 469 to 474. Moving on to soybean bids at Country Elevators in Kansas, Northwest Region 1198, Southwest Region 1218 to 1228, Southern Region at 1228, and in the West at 1218. Moving on to terminal elevator bids for soybeans in Kansas, Northeast Region at 1278, Southern Region 1257 to 1293, in the East at 1273, Central Region at 1268 to 1273. Mills and processor bids for soybeans in Kansas, in the Southeast Region at 1328, Southern Region at 1313, and in the East at 1338. Moving on to hard red winter wheat bids at Country Elevators in Kansas, in the Northwest and Southwest Region, 692 to 707, in the South at 692, in the West 697 to 712, and the Central Region at 712. Moving on to terminal elevator bids for hard red winter wheat in Kansas, Southern Region at 703 to 737, in the East at 727, the Central Region at 727 to 732. Moving on to hard white wheat bids at Country Elevators in Kansas, Northwest Region at 692, Southwest Region 662 to 697, in the West at 682 to 712. Terminal elevator bids for hard white wheat in the Southern Region of Kansas comes in today at 737. Moving on to the Nebraska Daily Elevator Grain Report for today. For corn in Nebraska, Northeast Region at 476, Northwest Region 511 to 554, in the Southwest 499 to 524, Southern Region at 494 to 496, in the East at 464 to 484, in the Central Region 482 to 499, in the Southeast at 477 to 492. Sorghum bids in Nebraska, Northwest Region at 429 to 449, Southern Region 469, in the East 439, Central Region 454, and the Southeast at 452. Moving on to soybean bids in Nebraska, Northwest Region 1233, Southwest Region 1223 to 1253, Southern Region 1263 to 1268, in the East 1264 to 1273, Central Region at 1253 to 1268, and the Southeast at 1263 to 1270. Hard red winter wheat bids in Nebraska, Northwest Region at 657 to 699, Southwest at 684 to 717, Southern Region at 7:15, Central Region at 7:02, and in the Southeast at 7:07 to 7:14. And that's been your daily elevator grain bid reports for Kansas and Nebraska today. This has been Lonnie Pates with USDA's Market News Service in St. Joseph, Missouri. Have a great day, everyone.
3: This is Brady Womack reporting for the Oklahoma Department of Agriculture and the Federal State Market News Services for your closing cash grain market report for Tuesday, September the 22nd. The Dofwood bid is down 13 1/4 at 8.81 1/4. The December Kansas City futures bid at 7.81 1/4. The basis for the golf bid is a dollar over the December Kansas City futures bid. March Kansas City wheat is down 12 1/2 at 7.95 1/4. Today elevators are 13 low and in a range of 6.56 to 7.36 per bushel. Those individual elevator bids beginning with the northwestern part of the state with Buffalo at 7.16, Cherokee 7.26, Hooker and Shattuck both at 7.11, Key 7.04, North Central Oklahoma, Alva and Ponca City both at 7.21, Manchester 7.16, Perry 7.03. In the southwestern part of the state, El Dorado at 7.01, Frederick, Hobart both at 7.06, Lawton 7.26, Temple 7.36. South Central Davis 6.56 in the western part of the state, Clinton and Weatherford both at 7.11, Gary Okina Watonga all three at 7.21. In the central part of the state, Banner, El Reno, and Okarchi all three at 7.21, Stillwater 7.03. In the markets across the state, the close on Tuesday, September the 22nd, Milo bid some state elevators reported 6 lower in a range of 4.47 to 4.77 per bushel. Soybean bids in Oklahoma were quoted 2 lower in the range of 12.25 to 12.55 per bushel. Corn across the state was quoted 6 lower in the range of 5.02 to 5.82 per bushel. At the Chicago Board of Trade, corn futures for December is down 6 1/4 at 5.36 3/4. March corn is down 5 3/4 at 5.51. Soybean futures for November is down 2 1/2 at 13.25 1/2. January soybeans is down 2 3/4 at 13.41 1/4. Cotton bid grade 41 leaf 4 staple 34 cotton southwestern Oklahoma average 75.37 per pound. That does conclude our cash grain market report. And this is Brady Womack reporting for the Oklahoma Department of Agriculture and the Federal State Market News Services.
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5: It's time for a look at your markets here with Brett Kratz of Sweeterman Incorporated. Brett, how are the markets looking today?
6: Well, looking kind of volatile again here. Volatile, but not a whole lot of direction, I guess. December Kansas City wheat finished the overnight session down 5 1/2 at 7.66 1/4. So that's been trading both sides of the 50-day moving average for the past couple days. So maybe we're starting to bring this downward correction to an end, but we don't have any great indication that it's over with quite yet. Traders are, it's the same old news, though, still waiting to see what goes on with Russia and Ukraine, waiting to see what goes on with the meeting with the Chinese, and waiting to see if we get better export sales. As far as the export sales go, though, the answer is no, we are not getting better export sales yet. The number came in at 267,600 metric tons, which really isn't very good, so no help on that front. As for the corn, that traded both sides of unchanged overnight. December finished down 1 1/2 at 527.5. We are still stuck inside the post-report trading range, just happy to go nowhere. Export sales were off from what they have been. Still 838,000 tons, which is, I'm not going to say it's bad, but it's just, it's not quite enough to get any traders excited. So anyway, things are kind of off. Once again, traders would really like to see some kind of positive announcement from the Chinese today about purchasing some more ag products. So We'll see if we get that. So be prepared for some volatility as we move through the day. Soybeans, the upside leader overnight, still very, very sideways. No change there, but we finished 3 3/4 higher at 13.21 3/4 in the November contract. So we've moved back to the upper end of the trading range. Part of that is thanks to the soybean meal, which made new multi-year highs overnight. So getting helped out over there. The soybean oil has kind of been lagging here. So December bean oil down 19 points at 67.62, so not helping the bullish cause. Export sales, nothing special, 582,000 tons. The big buyer was China again, so that's good, but we really need to see bigger numbers than that, considering what our ending stocks are. We really need to get rid of some beans. Let's see. Looking over at the cattle market, well, a lot of strength yesterday, so that was good. The October live cattle ended up. Oh, what did we do? We made it back above the 50-day moving average on a closing basis. We have been very, very choppy and very directionless for three sessions in a row, so far this week. But at least we're in the upper end of the trading range. Any kind of follow-through strength today would be very, very helpful and look really good on the charts. As for the feeders, September goes off the board today. The feeder index looks like it's going to be up a penny to 336.99. The September's more or less in line with that, so we won't have a lot of movement there. The October contract, though, closed above the previous four sessions high, so that's looking good. Closed above the 50-day moving average. Really looks like we should have another leg higher, and you know, if things go well, that leg higher could take us up towards the 350 level. So I kind of like to see that. Beef exports, nothing to get excited about, but that's normal in this day and age where supplies are tight. We really don't have that much beef to export, but 9,400 tons. Pork was pretty good, though, 35,300 metric tons. Still selling pork to China, which is a little surprising considering how their pork industry is losing a lot of money right now. So kind of surprising that we're still exporting there. Let's see, looking over at the energy markets, more volatility there. That doesn't seem to want to end right now. We have December crude oil up 114. That's at 90.65. We had quite a bit of pressure, well, 2 days in a row, really, but we've essentially gotten back, we've gotten back the early week losses at this point, and we're trying to get back above some short-term trend line resistance. So that's looking more bullish on the chart. We obviously aren't making any progress to speak of with Iran. Nothing's changing there. So plan on more volatility. Heating oil's been all over the place. The spot month, October, it's had a, 17-cent trading range. So far, we're up 11 cents again right now, near the session highs. We're at 489, so still below 5, but on our way back up. The December, those deferred contracts not as strong, up 5 cents. So still lagging the spot month, but I don't know for how much longer after the October goes off the board next week. Metal markets, kind of trying to rebound here a little bit off of the overnight lows anyway. The December gold's down $1.70 at $43.16.80. December silver's down 85 cents at $64.11. Traders in the gold market are very concerned about interest rates. The bond market made new contract lows yesterday and again overnight. So rates keep moving up. That's not ideal usually for metal market bulls, but we are gaining a little bit of traction. We're still not getting around the fact that at some point we're going to have to refinance the current debt, and that most likely there ends up being some sort of quantitative easing at some point down the road, which would then be supportive to the gold. That's why we're still above 4,000. Looking over at the softs market, sugar's quietly trying to climb back up here. Made it over 18 in the October contract, so highest level in a few sessions here, back above the 9-day moving average. We're definitely, we've more or less confirmed that our downward correction is over, and we should go have a retest of the recent highs. Coffee market posted an outside day up on the chart. It's kind of a weak reversal higher, and we haven't really done much with it. The December coffee currently down 110. That's at 274.80. But the fact that we haven't made a new low for the move today is optimistic. Yesterday's high is now going to be very key resistance for the coffee market. That's at 278.95. Got to watch that level closely. If we pop through that, should confirm that our downward move is ending. Lastly, looking at the stock market, a little bit of weakness this morning, down 37 points on the S&P. That is at 77.35. We got really close to the all-time highs earlier in the week, and we've set back since then. But here we are once again testing support at the 50-day moving average. Overall, we've been sideways for almost 2 months. Well, really longer than that. We've been sideways for quite a while here. Doesn't look like that sideways pattern wants to change, and if it does, it's probably going to be to the upside. And this has been Brett Krotz with your Schwederman Morning Market Review. You can reach us at 800-272-9131. Thank you.
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9: Good morning. This is Greg Carey, one for Russell Selborn, LLC, Russell, Kansas. For auction day, September 24th, we've got a special calf sale. Sure going to show you 1,000, probably closer to 1,200 head of cattle. We'll get started at 12:30 on the way up cows, bulls, heifers. Show you 30, 40 head of those, followed by a handful of pairs. We've got probably 10, 15 of these younger pairs now. Some of them got 200, 250-pound calves on them. No bulls been back with them. Then there's a few got a little bigger calves. 1 o'clock, we'll move into special calf sale. There's over 900 of these calves in the yards last night. Going to show you lots of fancy, fancy calves. We'll start out 1 o'clock with the Driscoll Cattle Company. It'll be 200 black, black, white face steers and heifers weighing that 4 to 6. Becker Atlantic Cattle, 250 black and black, white face, really front-end cattle. Lots of black, baldy heifers if you're looking for those. All heifers are in town. Ryan Becker will have 50 black and black, white face 4 to 6 as well. Jeremy Hopper, 35, 450 to 6. There'll be 80 steers from Jeremy and Amber Hendricks weighing that 550 to 650. 80 steers from Hammersmith Farms, be all blacks and chars, really nice set weighing that 400 to 600 pounds. There's 40 head of really fancy from Back Farms weighing 450 to 550. There's several, several other deals of these calves. Like I say, there's over 900 of them in the yards last night. We'll get finished up with all the balling calves, move in the weaned cattle. There'll be 30-some head of home race steers and heifers weaned 100 days, weighing that 456. There's 25 black and red steers and heifers weaned over 100 days, two rounds of shots off the grass, weighing 5 to 650. Then we got 60 mixed steers off the grass, weighing 759 from Pruitt Farms. And be 60 black steers off the grass, one straight load, weighing 850 to 9. So a lot of nice cattle here in Russell today. Sure try to be on the seats. Like I say, start 12:30 on the way ups, followed by the breads and pears. 1 o'clock, we'll be right into the kids. Any questions, barn phone, 785-483-2961. I thank you.
10: Good morning from Pratt Livestock. Auction time for Thursday. It's going to be 8:30. Estimating 2,700 for the sale. Beyond the heifers at 10, here's 230 mostly black off the grass, weighing 750 to 9. 150 black, red, and chars off grass, 750 to 9 as well. 60 blacks weighing 8, 850. 100 mostly black off the grass, 7 to 7.5. 63 mostly black at 750. We have 64 steers and heifers, blacks off the grass, weighing 6 to 9. 82 mix off the grass, weighing 6 to 7. On the steers, here's 300 black, black, white face, weighing 900 pounds. 153 blacks off the grass, 875 to 9.25. 33 blacks off the grass, weighing 9. 62 black steers are off the grass as well as 850. 112 blacks off the crabgrass, 850 to 950. 120 blacks off the grass, weighing 8 to 9. On the calves, 18 Angus, one round, weighing 5 to 6. 65 Angus, two rounds back, 475 to 550. 44 Angus, one round, weighing 450 to 550. 31 Angus steers, one round, 5 to 5.5. 125 red Angus, one round, weighing 350 to 550. 60 blacks, one round, weighing 6 to 7. 105 blacks, one round, weighing 5 to 9. 90 blacks, they're double vac, no implants, weighing 4 to 5. 60 blacks, double vac, 5 to 600 pounds. Once again, sale will start at 8:30. 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
12: Thank you and good morning. 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Some of the standout consignments for today, Dwayne Lewis, 165 black and red steers coming off the grass at 875 to 950. Tyler Cross, 120 steers off the cover crop, 850 to 900 pounds. Tom Hall, 150 chars, steers, and heifers, home-raised 50 days on the wean and full-back program, weighing 600 to 800 pounds. Sagegrass cattle, 210 mostly black steers coming off the grass, weighing 950 to 975. David Crossen, 60 mostly black heifers, weighing 850 to 900 pounds. Tom Whitehair, 71 black steers coming off the grass, weighing 950. Dennis and Cheryl Zumbrum, 60 black and red steers and heifers weighing 7 to 850. Dave DeForest, 120 mostly black steers coming off the grass, weighing 850 to 9.25. Once again, about 2,700 head on the books as of now. Really good run of these bigger cattle for you today. And a lot of loads today, starting at 9:30 here at Farmers and Ranchers. I look forward to seeing you guys all here for it.
13: Well, good Thursday morning, everybody. Mark Stock here with Big Iron Auction Company, and we have some land selling in Colorado and in North Dakota today. If you're looking for 1,600 acres in Baca County, Colorado, today at 12 o'clock noon Central Time or 11 o'clock Mountain Time, please be on the Big Iron website. This 1,600 acre tract is being sold as one parcel. There's 1,125 irrigated acres, 275 acres enrolled in CRP, 200 plus acres in pasture. There's 5 active irrigation wells, 3 center pivot irrigation systems, and there's extensive underground pipe and electrical infrastructure, all tying everything together, so it will be sold as one tract. John Buell and Curtis Romero will be at the Springfield Town Hall in Springfield, Colorado, facilitating this land auction that will be conducted on behalf of the James A. Oswelt Ranch Trust. Now, you can bid online on the internet from anywhere in America. Just go to BigIron.com and watch this sale. Once again, it starts to conclude at 12 o'clock noon Central Time or 11 o'clock Mountain Time on Big Iron. And then at 3 o'clock this afternoon, 1,708 acres of Adams County, North Dakota land will be selling in 8 different tracts. The Edith Christman Q-Tip Subchapter S Trust Land is located by North Lemon, North Dakota. For more information, contact Darren Milbarth, the listing agent for Dakota Plains Realty and Land Company, on this outstanding opportunity in North Dakota selling today. Then some advance notice for a land auction that will take place on Tuesday, September the 29th. 282 acres of Russell County, Kansas land will be selling to the highest bidder. The land is located approximately 9 miles southeast of Luray, Kansas. Mike Campbell will be at the Fossil Creek Hotel in Russell, Kansas, facilitating this real estate auction. If you have land you would like to sell, call us toll-free, 800-WE-SELL-8.
14: This is Seth Hale with Woodward Livestock Auction, bringing the market report for Tuesday, September 22nd. On Tuesday, we sold 404 head compared to 350 head last week and 199 head a year ago. Compared to last week, called slaughter cows 2 to 5 lower, slaughter bulls pretty much steady. Getting in here on your higher yielding breaker cows, cows averaging 14 and a quarter, brought from 148 to 152. On your boner type cows, cows weighing 13 and a quarter, brought from 143 to 148. And cows weighing 1295, brought from 148 to 155. On your leaner type cows, cows weighing 1185, brought from 138 to 140. And cows weighing 12.5, brought from 146 to 147. Bull market, bulls weighing 18 and a quarter, brought from 184 to 195. And then your higher yield bulls weighed 2230 and brought from 194 to 203, with the high bull 2405 at 203. Had just a handful of some bred cows. Yesterday had some 5 to 8 year old cows in their second trimester weighing 1300, bring from 2700 to 2900. All in all, I thought the market was really exceptional. 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
15: Two big sales this week here at Fort Pierre Livestock on Friday. Going to have 8,000 of these high-quality fall calves and yearlings, as well as spring calves. 6,000 fall calves and yearlings at 8 in the morning on Friday, followed by 2,000 spring calves about 3 o'clock on Saturday. Looks like 1,000 to 1,200 of these high-quality fall pairs, as well as spring calf and bred cattle. Start that sale at 12 noon Central Time on Saturday. Get into the fall pairs. Anders with 35 black and baldy fall pairs. Bergman, 30 head of black and baldy and red fall pairs. Cooney, 20 head of black and baldy fall pair, plus more pair. In the bred cattle, Mike McQuestion Estate with 100 head of Angus and first cross black baldy heifers, all bred low birth weight Angus, sorted into short calving interval. Scott Ranch, 100 head of first cross black baldy heifer, all bred Angus, boiling 100 home raised Angus heifers, they're bred Angus. Schulte's, 100 head of black heifers, all bred Angus, Paint Rock Angus with 90 head of home raised Angus cows from 3 to broken. McNenny, 50 head of black and baldy solid to broken. Grow, complete dispersion, 75 black and baldy cows from 6 to broken. Pollocky with 100 head of black and baldy solid to broken, plus many more of these bred cattle, also several other sets of these fall pairs. Again, that's all Saturday. Again, two sales this week here at Fort Pierre Livestock on Friday. 6,000 of these high quality fall calves and yearlings at 8 o'clock in the morning. Get on 2,000 high quality spring calves about 3 in the afternoon on Saturday. 1,000 to 1,200 of these high quality fall pairs, as well as spring calf and bred cattle. Start that sale at 12 noon Central Time. 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Again, two sales this week here at Fort Pierre Livestock. 8,000 high-quality feeder cattle on Friday. 1,000 to 1,200 high-quality fall pairs and bred cattle on Saturday. 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
5: 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Big Iron Auctions has two agricultural land sales, one in Colorado that starts to close at noon. That does include some CRP and irrigation land. And one in North Dakota that starts to close at 3 p.m. today. If you would like more information, you can go online to bigiron.com. Woodward Livestock has livestock sales on Tuesdays and Thursdays in Woodward, Oklahoma, and they've got a special wean calf sale coming up October 15th. If you would like more information, you can go online to westernlivestock.com. Fort Pierce Livestock in Fort Pierce, South Dakota has 6,000 calves and yearlings on the books for tomorrow and about 1,200 cattle on Saturday. If you would like more information about that livestock sale, you can go to fortpierlivestock.com or their Facebook page, Fort Pierce Livestock. Gardner Angus Ranch is having an annual fall sale on Monday, September 28th at the ranch near Ashland, Kansas. 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Chain Ranch is having a Red Dirt Roundup sale Saturday, October 2nd at the Chain Ranch 10 miles west of Canton, Oklahoma. Lunch will be at noon, followed by the sale. They're estimating around 800 head. If you would like more information, you can go online to chainranch.com. Almquist Land Auction has 1,499 acres of Rush County land on five tracts. If you would like more information, they'll be at the La Crosse City Auditorium on September 23rd and October 8th from 10 to 11, and the auction is October 22nd. For more information online, you can go to hallandhall.com. Coming up next, we've got Ross Jansen's weather forecast, the sports spotlight, and some ag news coming up. We're joined now by meteorologist Ross Jansen as we take a look at the weather forecast for today on KFRM. 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
17: As the new drought map comes down here on a Thursday, we get a chance to talk about how much rain we've had in western Kansas. It's Thursday. This is meteorologist Ross Jansen with an update. Let's start first with the new drought map. 78% is in some level of it. That's down from 91% last week. Still some of the most significant drought, though, is in central and southern Kansas. And the rainfall that we've had in the past 24 to 36 hours is really adding up. Tribune's had over 3 inches of rain. Syracuse has had over 2. Dodge City with 2/3 of an inch. And out in the Johnson area from southwest Kansas, over 1.5 inches. Colby and Oakley both have had more than 1.5 inches of rain. And there's still more coming up today, as this large-scale low-pressure system continues to come up from the south and west. We still find rain back in New Mexico and parts of Mexico that's yet to move to the northeast. So we're going to be in this unsettled weather pattern, if you will, all the way through Saturday afternoon as everything continues to slow down in our computer models. Now, the chances for rain start to ramp up today in parts of central Kansas, and then south central and eastern Kansas begin to see some rain late tonight and kind of off and on through the day tomorrow. Still looks like areas for around the Turnpike and west have a chance of 0.5 to 1 inch of rain later today and coming up tonight. So the axis of heavier moisture has shifted just a little bit farther east in some of the recent computer models that have been coming in. So this is good news, good timing for the winter wheat crop. Definitely a little too late for some of our fall crops, but we're glad to take on the rain. And even behind this storm system, as we look ahead to next week, more promising signs of active weather should be coming our way. Now, northwest Kansas today will be in and out of the showers and thunderstorms with highs only around 70 degrees. It'll be off and on showers continuing tonight with a low near 60. I think the rain is more off than on as we head into Friday. Mostly cloudy with low 70s, but there's still a few lingering showers possible through Friday night. Then Saturday looks dry for northwest Kansas with highs returning to the low 80s. Southwest Kansas, we'll be looking at more showers, more thunderstorms coming up today with mid-70s and a south breeze of around 10 to 15. Rain continues to look likely tonight, and we still have chances for rain coming up tomorrow as we see highs in the mid to upper 70s for Friday. We'll warm back into the 80s on Saturday as the rain shifts away from southwest Kansas. So Saturday looks warmer as we start to dry out. For central Kansas, the rain's starting to move in today. Scattered showers, a few thunderstorms, upper 70s to near 80 degrees with light southeast winds. Rain chances ramping up later on tonight, with lows down in the upper 60s, and then we see rain and some thunder coming up tomorrow. Highs will be in the 70s, and then Saturday now looks like it has off and on storms with upper 70s to around 80 degrees and a breeze out of the south. Now, this storm system will be east of us by the time we get to Sunday, but our break in the active weather is only for a couple of days because we see a new low pressure system forming out on the west coast. And what's interesting about the setup next week, it could latch on to more Pacific moisture. So we've been hearing about Hurricane Polo down there off the coast of Mexico. The leftover energy and some of that humidity is going to get drawn up into that West Coast storm system next week, and that could put the Central Plains in position for some heavier rainfall. Almost every new model run that continues to come in suggests that Kansas and most surrounding areas could easily see another 1 to 2 inches of rain during the middle of next week. So Sunday looks dry. Most of Monday will be too, but by Monday night, we have a cold front coming into western Kansas that could bring some showers and thunderstorms back to the high plains of western Kansas and eastern Colorado. That will be shifting and heading east as we move toward Tuesday, Wednesday, and now some of the new models even have rain lasting into Thursday of next week. So it could be another soggy stretch of weather next week as beneficial rainfall crosses the plains. And because of that, high temperatures look to stay mostly in the 70s for next week. Behind the entire system, though, later next week, we could see our highs dropping back into the upper 60s. So our forecast
18: for the final few days of September and heading into very, very early October. Looks very fall-like, I will say that. Now, yesterday, if you were listening and tuning in, we talked about the fact that after that system rolls on through, we may go through some drier weather for early October, and we still see evidence of that in today's data. So after that big system crosses the area, which again could be Tuesday, Wednesday, and Thursday of next week, once that pivots on through, I think we're going to move into a pattern that looks a lot drier for the first 10 to perhaps 15 days of October. Models are really suggesting that late October is when the El Nino influence could start to ramp up and really energize the overall weather pattern. But the beginning of October, for the most part, looks dry across the plains. That's a look at your regional weather here on this Thursday. This is meteorologist Ross Jansen, and I'll come back on Friday with a few more rainfall reports, and we'll check in on that system next week to see if it still has the capability of producing some widespread rainfall.
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19: 2 Thessalonians 3:10 says, if anyone is not willing to work, let him not eat. Hi, I'm Rob West with today's Faith and Finance Minute. 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
21: The Kansas Sports Bud Light takes a shine on the high school volleyball court. It's the latest rankings from the Kansas Volleyball Association. Starting in Class 1A Division II, where the Lynn Bulldogs are 15-0 and stand undefeated number one ranked ahead of the defending champions in 1A Division II, Hanover, ranked number two. Both schools out of the Twin Valley League and in the same school district. Third ranked is Ingalls, then Axtell, also from the Twin Valley League. Chi-Lin is fifth, Argonia, Victoria, and also from the TVL. Blue Valley's ranked eighth, followed by Meredith-Sing Valley and Hutch Central Christian. Centralia, another Twin Valley League team, is ranked number one in Division I, ahead of Gossel, Little River, South Gray, Waubunsee, Quinner, Burden Central, St. John Hudson, Decatur Community, and Greeley County. In Class 2A, it's Ellenwood on top, then Jeff County North, St. Mary's Colgan, Inman, TMP Marion, Mound Ridge, Rossville, Oakley, Conway Springs, and Mission Valley. Your 3A top 10, Beloit is ranked number one ahead of second-ranked Riley County. Then it's Holton, Cheney, Heston, Silver Lake, Halstead, Royal Valley, Hoisington, and Nemaha Central. Bishop Miege is ranked number one in 4A. Then Hayden, Clay Center, Andale, Eudora, Circle, Paola, Lewisburg, McPherson, and Wellington. In Class 5A volleyball, top-ranked St. Thomas Aquinas, followed by St. James Academy, Mays South, Bishop Carroll, Lansing, Great Bend, Capon Mount Carmel, Andover, DeSoto, and Blue Valley Southwest. In your 6A top 10, Blue Valley West, Mill Valley, Blue Valley, Lawrence Free State, Garden City, Olathe North, Manhattan, Olathe West, Gardner Edgerton, and Olathe South. The Kansas Volleyball Association, top 10s in high school volleyball in the Kansas Sports Spotlight.
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1: A Kansas State University ag economist projects diesel prices could hit $7 in 2027. Hello, I'm Kellen Havikin with the latest agribusiness news on Brownfield. Pioneer didn't become the number one corn and seed brand in the U.S. without earning that title, but they're not finished. They'll keep doing what it takes to stay number one. Greg Ibendahl says if global production and refinery issues were solved today, it would take an additional 12 months for major price improvement, and farmers are limited in their options.
22: It's not their major cost of grain production, but it's certainly an important one. And you really just can't say, well, I'm going to cut back on diesel fuel, because we're already doing a lot of minimum.
1: The Iowa Corn Growers Association is seeking congressional intervention to help reduce diesel fuel prices. Steve Kuypert tells Brownfield the situation is dire.
23: Farm fuel is almost exactly twice the price of what we contracted fuel for last November.
1: A pair of Kansas farmers says higher wheat futures are improving the outlook for the crop, but Gary Miller Shasky says he won't plant any additional acres due to persistent dryness.
24: You had corn and it failed and you cut it for silage, you don't have the sub-moisture to plant wheat. So the acres don't fluctuate in western Kansas like they can north and east of us.
1: Brian Beller raises soft red winter wheat in southeast Kansas and says he's not changing his rotation either.
25: We have a really good soft wheat market in our area, and we try to stick with that. And this year, you know, our double crop beans after that may actually do better than the first crop beans. So it seems to be working for us.
1: An Ohio-based agronomist says early season weather challenges are impacting corn standability this fall. Brownfield's Aaron Anderson filed this report from the Farm Science Review.
26: James Morris with DeKalb Asgro says stock quality issues are starting to show up in early planted corn.
27: It's cool, wet soils that got wet and stayed wet after that. You're going to see some hybrids that are laying down. Either that plant was putting everything into that ear that it had to give, or what we've seen in a lot of cases, some crown rot showing up. So we're starting to lose some of that stock integrity due to disease and then wind flow on top of that.
26: He tells Brownfield it was the wettest August on record for the state.
27: We had areas that get 7 inches that was completely flooded, and we had areas that just got a half inch to an inch, 5 miles apart. We had some severe tornado force winds. We had 40 mile an hour winds. We saw more damage out of those storms from the wind side of it and the rapid growth we had received during that time than what we really did from the rainfall.
26: From London, Ohio, I'm Erin Anderson for Brownfield.
1: Questions were made about China's ag purchases commitments as the two countries meet today.
28: You never know in these kinds of high-level discussions what you walk out with.
1: Justin Benavidez, the chief economist at USDA, says China's been making progress on its 25 million metric soybean ton commitment, but what's happening with the other $17 billion purchases in ag products still remains unclear. I'm Kellen Havikin for Brownfield.
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31: 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Pete Lowen. Good morning, Pete.
32: Hey, good morning, Rob. Let's take a look at yesterday's markets, talk about what's going on with today's trade in the livestock and grain. And the open, as the meat sector all on the south side of unchanged, grains a little bit lower in wheat and corn, soybeans are higher. Yesterday we did have a good rebound day for the cattle complex, and it resulted in live cattle closes $2 to $3 higher. Feeders $5 to $6 higher, including some of the deeper deferred months that were actually knocked on the door $7 higher at the finish. The front month set feeders expire today, so they've kind of been caught up in the rut of not tracking too far off where the CME feeder cattle index is that it will eventually cash settle with, and that contract closed lower yesterday in the face of the steep gains everywhere else. following last week's bullish cattle on feed report, you know, we got a big gap higher jump on Monday, setback on Tuesday, and then yesterday's close had October live cattle right back up, right around where Monday's close was. The October feeders, though, had pushed solidly above Monday's high, which was very good to see on the charts. Regarding cash trades so far this week, the feedlot level has been a little bit of 350 dress trade in Nebraska that studied a week ago, not a lot of numbers, so a lot more business yet to be conducted. It's Thursday, which means weekly export sales come out, and for the meats, net beef sales, 9,500 metric tons, that's a solid number, but it's still down 34% from last week. Last week we had a really stout number. Actual exports were 12,100 metric tons. Japan, South Korea, and Hong Kong were the top three buyers, and then South Korea, Japan, and Taiwan were the top destinations for actual shipments. On the pork side, net sales were up 17% from last week at 35,300 metric tons. Actual exports, 32,100. Mexico, China, Japan were the top three buyers for pork, and then Mexico, Japan, and South Korea, top destinations for shipments. Cattle slaughter yesterday, only 94,000 head. That's 8,000 below the previous week, 28,000 under last year. Just kind of curious if the ice activity in the western part of Kansas had any influence on lower slaughter numbers. Hog slaughter was 486,000 head. That's 2,000 less than a week ago. It's unchanged from last year. CME index quotes, lean hog number 8292. That was down 50 cents from the previous quote. Feeder cattle index down 71 cents at 338.74. And product trade yesterday, weak across the board. Pork cutouts down $1.17 at 86.82. Choice beef cutout down $1.58, 377.31. And select was down $5.51 at 352.34. As far as how futures finished today, October hogs were up 60 cents. December hogs down 67 cents. October live cattle up 2.15. December up 2.90. Feb live cattle up 3.10. And then in the feeder cattle at front month September contract that goes off the board today, down 75 cents, while everything else was sharply higher. October up 5.30, November 6.30 higher. And I think the strongest close yesterday was maybe the January up 6.95. So awfully good day for the cattle. Current trade at the moment, October fats down $1.05 at 219.87. December down 85 cents, actually dollar lower now, 221.32. Feb live cattle down 80 cents, 222.85. September feeders kind of flipped the script today. They're up 37 cents at 336.90. Everything else lower. October down 62 at 332.70. November feeders down 80 cents at 328.70. October hogs down 25, 79.62. The December contract down 25 cents at 70.07. Move on to the grain and oilseed trade. There was quite a bit of sell pressure throughout the session that carried wheat and soybeans into double-digit losses at times, although nothing closed quite that weak. Aside from the constant swings in geopolitical news, feeders down 80 cents at 328.70. October hogs down 25, 79.62. The December contract down 25 cents at 70.07. Move on to the grain and oilseed trade. There was quite a bit of sell pressure throughout the session that carried wheat and soybeans into double-digit losses at times, although nothing closed quite that weak. Aside from the constant swings in

0: got lots of rain in the Corn Belt. That's kind of slowed the harvest pace at the moment, yet that pace was already well ahead of normal. And 6 to 10 day forecasts were still showing above normal temps in the plains and the Corn Belt, above normal precip also, but that did moderate some in last night's run. Northern and central plains temps moved into the normal category, still above normal south and east, and precip chances were still above normal through all the plains and Corn Belt states. Now, we'll see how much coverage southern plains hard red winter wheat areas get, but if it is broad, it certainly adds a little bearishness to the KC wheat picture, I would think. Weekly EIA ethanol numbers, of course, this relates to corn in that equation, showed a big reduction in the grind, with the catalyst being maintenance season. Production dropped 7% for the previous week, but to a daily total of 1.028 million barrels. And in my opinion, that number needs to be 1.1 million a week or bigger to call it bullish. So I'll put this week's data in the bearish corn category. Weekly export sales numbers for grains, and this is for the period between September 11 and 17. Totals across the board lean bearish in this round. On the next year new crop side, the only action was 100,000 bushels of corn sold. Current crop year totals showed 33 million bushels of corn sales, 100,000 milo, 21.4 million bushels of soybeans, and only 9.8 million wheat. It's not good to get single-digit numbers in wheat. Top buyers were Mexico for wheat, Japan for corn, Mexico and milo, and then China for soybeans. As far as how the futures trade went yesterday, fund activity showed them estimated sellers of 4,500 contracts of wheat, 9,000 corn, 3,500 beans. We finished with these corn down 7¾ cents. March corn down 7.5. November soybeans down 7.5. Jan down the same 7.5 cents in the wheat. December Kansas City down 9.5. March 9¾ lower. July down 8.5 from the previous day's close. And Chicago, December down 8¾. March down 9. July down 7. And rounded it off in the wheat complex is Minneapolis hard red spring wheat with the December contract down 7.5 cents and March 7¾ lower. When the overnight session finished this morning, corn was around a penny lower. We were 2 to 4 cents higher in soybeans, 2 to 7 lower wheat. 8 a.m. daily export reporting, there was one sale, 120,000 metric tons U.S. soybeans sold to China. So that was good to see. Current trade at the moment, nove beans are up 2¾ cents at 13.20¾. January soybeans up 2.5, 13.36¼. December corn down a penny and a half at 5.27½. March down 2 cents at 5.41½. And wheat, December Kansas City down 5.5, 7.66¼. March down 6 cents at 7.79¾. And new crop July down 6¾, 7.78½. Chicago, December down 4.5 cents at 7.04. March contract down 5 cents at 7.19¼, and new crop July down 5¾ at 7.27¾. Real quick, flipping back over to the meats. Feeder cattle trying to claw their way back to the plus side of unchanged. Front four contract months up anywhere from 12 to 77 cents. All the live cattle still a little bit lower, and deferred feeders a little bit lower still as well. Wish you all a great day. 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
1: 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I'm Roger McCowan. 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
1: 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The trust

0: language was ambiguous about how the assets were eventually supposed to be divided. That created a dispute among the grandchildren. Rather than spend years fighting in court, the beneficiaries, each represented by separate counsel, negotiated a settlement. The state court approved the settlement, and the trust was divided into three separate trusts. The IRS ruled that the settlement would not trigger gift tax and would not cause the trust to lose its GST-exempt status. Why should farmers care? Many farm families have old, irrevocable trusts holding farmland, farm entities, or other appreciating assets. Changing an old trust can be dangerous because a modification can sometimes jeopardize valuable tax treatment. So don't assume an old trust can't be changed. But don't change it casually either. If an old trust contains unclear language, a carefully structured, arm's-length settlement approved by a court when appropriate may provide a way to resolve the problem without destroying valuable tax benefits. This has been the Agricultural Law and Tax Report. I'm Roger McOwen.
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2: It's Trish Sloboda with KFRM, and it's time to take a look at your Kansas News Today in your morning Kansas Journal entry. Advocates for foster children want the state to reduce the number of kids moved from place to place. As Rachel Schnelly reports for the Kansas News Service, it comes after a new report showed mixed progress improving foster care.
3: While crisis intervention and health screenings improved for foster children, advocacy groups are still concerned with the high amounts of placement moves. That's when a foster child is moved between foster homes. Brenda Vizoski with the advocacy group Kansas Appleseed says unstable placements can cause additional challenges, like more extreme behaviors.
4: Needs can be more extreme, which kind of creates a revolving door problem, right, of just persistent placement instability.
3: The report uses data collected by visiting Kansas foster agencies and coordinating with the state. The annual report is a requirement of a 2021 settlement in a lawsuit filed against the state on behalf of foster children. For the Kansas News Service, I'm Rachel Schnelly in Pittsburgh.
2: A leading advocate for mental health and suicide prevention in Kansas credits the state's extension service for building connections within communities to help curtail the rise in the suicide rate. From 2011 to 2024, Kansas saw a 30% increase in terms of the number of suicide losses. Josh Boydston, a client advocate for Kansas Lemonade, a statewide program operated by the nonprofit 6 Feet Over, says we're seeing more evidence of the impacts of suicide in communities.
5: We know at this point that where you live, work, and play, if you think of just the average daily interactions that a lot of folks have, that reaches much larger than just your immediate family or even your extended family. Some of the research suggests that there's over 125 people impacted by a suicide loss. And really, when you think about that, even in a small town, everybody knows everybody.
2: Boydston says Kansas Lemonade, which is supported by a grant from the Kansas Department of Aging and Disability Services, provides emotional and financial support for survivors of a suicide loss. He says one of the first steps in working with a family experiencing a suicide loss is getting them connected to services in their community.
5: We try to do as much outreach for funeral industry folks, for first responders, for community mental health centers, for education systems, really a lot of those public health institutions so that they know that this program exists. The sooner that we can get in contact or have an awareness of a family's needs, the better.
2: According to Boydston, Kansas Lemonade is working to establish more teams in Kansas to help survivors through their loss. He says postvention can help stabilize families and potentially prevent additional suicide losses. More information and resources can be found at 6feetover.org and at local extension offices across the state. Baker University has launched a new effort to make college more affordable to everyday Kansans. This week, the private four-year school in Baldwin City announced a new program called Baker 105. Dr. Jody Fournier is the school's president.
3: While crisis intervention and health screenings improved for foster children, advocacy groups are still concerned with the high amounts of placement moves. That's when a foster child is moved between foster homes. Brenda Vizoski with the advocacy group Kansas Appleseed says unstable placements can cause additional challenges, like more extreme behaviors.
4: needs can be more extreme, which kind of creates a revolving door problem, right, of just persistent placement instability.
3: The report uses data collected by visiting Kansas foster agencies and coordinating with the state. The annual report is a requirement of a 2021 settlement in a lawsuit filed against the state on behalf of foster children. For the Kansas News Service, I'm Rachel Schnelly in Pittsburgh.
2: The scholarship program was made possible in part by the generosity of donors. More information about the Baker 105 scholarships is available at bakeru.edu. At a city council meeting on Tuesday, Wichita staff say a programming error likely caused a power outage that led to a boil water advisory. Public Works Director Gary Jansen told the Wichita City Council that city crews discovered the problem while testing four backup generators following the outage.
6: All four generators underwent extensive offload and full load testing on Friday with city staff, the equipment vendor, and our consultant for electrical and power. Testing did identify a generator programming issue. We did find a setting within the generators, what we call a set point, that was not allowing the additional power to come online.
2: For the next 30 days, the city is also leaving the system on automatic switching between the main power supply and backup generators. Mayor Lily Wu said the period will allow the city to learn more about how the system performs during additional weather events. Council members said they want staff to continue examining the system to help prevent a similar outage in the future. And that's your news out of Kansas in today's Morning Kansas Journal entry. For more news from the KFRM listening area, visit KFRM.com. For your KFRM news, the voice of the Plains, I'm Trish Swoboda.
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10: Good morning from Oklahoma. I'm Dave Deacon with a look at what's happening in agriculture and rural life across our great state in this episode of Red Dirt and Round Bales. Some foods are invented by chefs. Others are invented by circumstance. And every once in a while, a meal comes along because somebody looked at what they had, looked at what they could afford, and said, well, we're just going to have to make this work. Imagine an Oklahoma lunch counter nearly 100 years ago. There's a flat-top grill throwing heat into a little room. Coffee in thick cups. Maybe a railroad man on one stool and a traveling salesman on the next. Outside, automobiles are beginning to change the country. And a new highway is carrying people west. But money is tight. Real tight. By the time the Great Depression settled over Oklahoma, folks learned to stretch nearly everything. Beef cost money, more than some customers had. But onions? Onions were cheap. So one short order cook started taking a small hamburger patty, the kind that could sell for about a nickel, and covering it with a generous amount of thin shredded onion. And then he'd take his spatula and press the whole thing down against the hot steel. The idea was simple. Make a little meat look a little more like supper. But something happened on that grill. The onions softened in the beef drippings. Their edges browned. Some got sweet. Some got crisp. The meat picked up the flavor of the onions, and the onions picked up the flavor of the meat. Necessity had stumbled into something delicious. There are plenty of Depression dishes we remember because our grandparents told us they had to eat them. This one survived because people wanted to eat it. This was a working town west of Oklahoma City, a place shaped by railroads and cattle country, commerce, and eventually by Route 66. Travelers came through hungry. Railroad workers came off shift hungry. Farmers and townspeople needed something hot, fast, and affordable. A hamburger improved by a skillet full of onions fitted even better. The man behind the burger was Ross Davis. His little place was called the Hamburger Inn. And the town is El Reno, Oklahoma. What came off Davis's griddle became the food we know as the El Reno Fried Onion Burger. The original idea outlived the hard times that created it. Today, you can still walk into a place like Robert's Grill, Johnny's Grill, or Sid's Diner and still hear that familiar sound. The scrape of the spatula against a seasoned griddle, the hiss of beef meeting a pile of onions. Robert's traces its history back 100 years to 1926. Johnny's has been serving customers since the 1940s. And Sid's, well, they joined the tradition back in 1989. But El Reno didn't just keep making these things. They built a celebration around them. Since 1988, the town has gathered for a burger festival where the centerpiece grew into a hamburger weighing more than 850 pounds. Hundreds of pounds of beef, onions, and bread cooked right there in downtown. Imagine explaining that to Ross Davis. He was trying to make a nickel's worth of hamburger seem a little bigger. Nearly a century later, they needed a machine to flip one. But maybe that's the Oklahoma part of the story. Take something born from a shortage, keep what works, and pass it down until hardship becomes heritage. In Oklahoma, sometimes you make do with what you got. And every now and then, what you got turns out to be worth keeping. To learn more about El Reno's world-famous onion burgers, visit reddirtandroundbales.com. I'm Dave Deacon, and we'll talk with you next time as we take another look at rural life and agriculture in Oklahoma on Red Dirt and Round Bales.
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13: Rod Keene with a look at your weather here on KFRM. In Nebraska today, scattered showers and thundershowers continuing, mostly cloudy skies with highs in the mid-60s to around 70, winds out of the south at 10 to 15. Tonight, cloudy with a chance for showers. The lows will be in the lower 60s with southeast winds at 5 to 10. Oklahoma today, a mix of clouds and sun with a chance for showers and storms. Best chances in the west. The highs will be in the mid and upper 80s with southerly winds at 10 to 15. Tonight, showers and thundershowers with expected over mainly central and western Oklahoma. Mostly cloudy skies with lows around 60 in the panhandle to the mid-60s further east with southeast to south winds at 5 to 10. In Kansas today, mainly cloudy with partly sunny with showers and thundershowers possible. Lesser chances in the southeast part of Kansas. Highs will be in the upper 60s to the mid-70s in the north to the low to mid-80s elsewhere. Winds southeast to south at 10 to 15. Tonight, cloudy with showers and thundershowers around the state. Lows will be in the 60 to 66 degree with southeast to south winds at 5 to 10. That's been a look at your weather right here on the Voice of the Plains, 550 AM, KFRM.
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16: 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It is a Thursday slide to the weekend. That means NFL football opens up tonight. Your first game of the weekend will have the Green Bay Packers at Lambeau Field. They host the Atlanta Falcons. Green Bay comes in at 1-1, 0-2 for Atlanta. Losses to Pittsburgh and then to Carolina. For the Falcons, it's a return of their quarterback, Michael Penix Jr., who comes off of a torn ACL in his left knee. The 26-year-old ready to play for the first game since November 16th tonight. And they will welcome him back. Cooper Rush and Jack Strand threw a combined 5 interceptions with 1 touchdown in their 2 games at work for Atlanta. Green Bay's 1-1. All-pro edge rusher Micah Parsons is recovering from a torn ACL. Running back Josh Jacobs remains on the commissioner's exempt list. And they've got some trouble up on the offensive line and a wide receiver as well with injuries. Packers had a 2017 overtime win against the Jets on Sunday. Packers favored by 5.5 points in that game tonight. And it's the 16th President's Cup that is taking place today, Chicago's Medina Country Club. The first session features 5 four-ball matches, the first of which tees off this morning at 11:30. The pairings look like this. In the first match, Sungjae Im and Minwoo Lee will take on the Americans' Sam Burns and world's number one Scottie Scheffler. It's Ryo Hisatsune and Hideki Matsuyama against the Americans' Xander Schauffele and Cameron Young. Corey Connors and Nico Echeverria will take on U.S.'s Jackson Koivun, the rookie, along with Justin Thomas. The fourth match, Ryan Fox and Adam Scott team up against Americans Wyndham Clark and Colin Morikawa. And then match number 5, Siwoo Kim and Tom Kim will take on U.S.'s Patrick Cantlay and Chris Goddard. They tee off again this morning at 11:30. Look at sports on a Thursday slide to the weekend for 550 AM radio. I'm Rocky Downing.
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13: It is 9 o'clock here on KFRM, and time to check in with Ag and Investment Sue Martin. Good morning, Sue.
19: Good morning. Well, we have the grain markets in red. Of course, meats are in red, too, other than feeders, and they're not much higher. But the grain markets are in red, and we've got the wheat market. Basically, it's ignoring what's going on in Russia and Ukraine, probably because of yesterday's talk of opening up, putting grain out of Russia through three different ports that they, one carries nothing but coal, and, you know, they have not utilized those ports before for grain, but they're trying to improvise. And so that has put wheat under a black cloud for the moment. That won't last. But and then corn is down 3 cents and, of course, pushing towards the week's lows. And we made a higher high this week than last week, all on Monday, and then turned around and we've taken all of that pretty much away. So we'll see what happens, but one more day to go, and then we'll see if by chance the corn market tries to close lower for the week after having made a higher high. It keeps catching selling on its bounces, but it's very sideways. And then in the meantime, we look at beans, and they have an outside range day going, a new low at 1310, and then came up, went to 1327.5, taking out yesterday's high by a quarter of a cent or something. And now we're back lower on the day. So the bean market, even when it rallies, it's catching selling. And that's not a good sign for this market. We're very sideways, still have the high of 1335.5, which, by the way, on a daily continuous lead contract, 1335.5 or a quarter to the 1358.5, there's a gap on the chart for that. And then 1358 is a 50% retracement from the high of 2022 to the low of 24. So that would be a tough area, but it's like they're selling against that gap. And, you know, it's like they're discounting in advance. It's like the trade is saying, you know, we don't think anything positive is coming out of this, so we're not going to get loaded up too long on this. So it'll be interesting to see. Soybean oil is still a little weak. Soy meal overnight into this morning made new contract highs, basis day lead contract of October, and also new highs for the past 2 years on a spot contract. So, you know, it's still higher. And meal tends to give more support to beans than soy oil normally over the years. But soy oil or soybeans are still catching selling on any bounces. It's like the market's saying, we don't believe anything's coming out of these meetings, and prove it to us that the ag sector's going to have more. It's very disappointing when Jameson Greer says, well, there's $4 billion of that $17 billion spent. They've already bought. Tell us what it is. Quit being so, how do I want to say it? I'm kind of frustrated with him, as you can tell. Just tell us. Be transparent like you have been, like we've always been used to on beans when they buy sorghum. We've gotten those sales. Why? Because there's no futures market for them. But on corn, there is. And China knows we're heading into harvest. Normally, you will have lower lows made in harvest or a correction into harvest and stick a harvest low because, and I will say we've had some hedge pressure hitting the market off of not so much harvesting, but old crop grain finally moving out of the rest of the bins, cleaning them out so they can put new crop in. I've heard this over and over out of Nebraska. And I suspect if it's happening there, it's probably happening here too. And so, you know, the basis levels aren't that special on corn. Now you go to Illinois, Indiana, it's a different story. And the beans, the processors want beans and they can't get them. Well, that's because the farmers sold their beans. And so they're waiting on new crop. And with these rains consistently coming through, we're just not getting the new crop coming in. But I think it's the funds that are saying, you know, show me some proof. You know, they're starting to step out because we're not getting any good particulars. Now, if China would drop that 10% tariff, that would be a big coup for the bean market. It would be good for corn and wheat as well, maybe cotton. It, in my opinion, it wouldn't shock me if China bought cotton. And, of course, they probably wouldn't let us know that one either right away. But China is very huge in textile manufacturing, and they need cotton. And China's economy is not doing super well. So, you know, I'm sure that there's a lot of things here on the table. And, of course, it would be nice to know. But we probably, until everything's bought that they want to buy up, we probably won't know it. And in the meantime, China, Costco International Grain, was with going to meet with Jameson Greer and also Scott Bessent. And Costco International Grains, Chinese enterprise, state-owned agency, in the U.S., you might recall going back into 2019 when President Xi put a ban on imports of U.S. soybeans because of President Trump's Phase One agreement and what have you. You might recall that he put a ban on imports of U.S. soybeans. And all the time, what were they doing? Costco was buying them on the board and taking delivery. It was blatant. We picked up on it, and I want to say it might have been February, March of 2020. So they had been doing it for a while, and we picked up on it. I even talked about it on Market to Market. We were the first ones that noticed it. And all of a sudden, within a few months, what happened? Costco disappeared. Why? Because they started using someone else, going under someone else. It could be CHS. It could be ADM, Cargill, you name it. But using them to go under to buy and then take delivery, and then it would be what warehouse it gets delivered to, their warehouse. Now, you try to find out what is their warehouse numbers, and you can't find out. Even AI doesn't seem to have that information. So it's very sneaky, but they learned a lesson. And so now they're probably doing futures contracts in corn and wheat, and we're going to give them an opportunity to buy cheap or cheaper, and that's what they're doing. And I wouldn't underestimate at all Costco's long the board, but you aren't going to know it because they're going through other entities to do so. And that keeps them a little bit ambiguous. The livestock market, we have a hogs and pigs report due out this afternoon, a quarterly report. That'll be interesting because all the estimates are below 100% of a year ago, which is interesting for the way the hog market's been sold into and laid into. And yet the cattle market has held fairly well. Yes, we've sold off of our highs, no doubt about it. But we're still much higher than normal, maybe back to where we were before we started the closing of the border with Mexico. But as we're opening that border, that's going to weigh on the market a little bit. And, of course, yesterday we had a wonderful reprieve coming back. Monday, you know, we were up sharply, gapped up. Tuesday, we took it all back. Yesterday, we put it back on, what we had taken away. But it's still holding the gap from last Friday into Monday's low. And so we'll see what happens. We're lower today. I think this market needs to be watched very closely here. We still have large Elliott Wave 5s below us, both fats and feeders. So it's how you get there. But if the market's so good, it shouldn't be laboring here today. It should be moving. And so far, it's not. So one wants to keep an eye on this. If we do not take out last week's high, and keep in mind, last week you made a higher high and you closed the week lower. This week, you're trading inside range week thus far. If we don't do that and we take out and close will have to fall back because we closed on our lows last week. So if we have a higher inside week, then the risk gets pulled up under this week's lows. And you know, if you take that out, now you're heading to fill the gap and probably going on further. So for now, it's kind of like in a flux, and we're just waiting for signs to go at this market more aggressively. Not on the buy side yet, and maybe waiting to do a little more on the sell side. And with that, Rod, I'm going to turn this back to you and wish everyone a fabulous Thursday.
13: All right. Thank you, Sue. We'll check in with you again tomorrow.
19: You got it. Bye-bye.
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13: It is 9:11 here on KFRM. Time to take a look at the markets. In the grain, corn for December down 1 and 528. March down 1.5, 542. And the new crop in December down 0.5, 528. In the Kansas City wheat for December down 6.25, 765.25. March down 7. 778.5, May down 7.5, 783. Chicago wheat for December down 6.25, 702.25. The March down 6.5, 717.75. May down 7.25, 724.75. In the soybeans for November, down 2, 13.16. January down 2.5, 13.31.25, and the November new crop down 4.25, 12.77.25. Soybean meal for October up 4.50, 374.80. December up 1.80, 372.40. January up 1.10, 371.40. Soybean oil for October down 37, 66.88. December down 29, 67.52. January down 29, 67.77. Let's take a look at the cotton. Cotton for October up 504, 83.95. December up 67, 83.56. March up 61, 86.26. In the live cattle for October, down 97, down 110 now at 219.82. December down 60, 221.80. The February down 52, 223.12. Feeder cattle for September up 55, 337.07. October down 20, 333.17. November up 20, 329.70. Lean hogs for October down 20, 79.67. December down 12, 70.20. February down 15, 71.87. And that's been a look at your markets here on KFRM.
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1: Daily news drop. Let's start with Wall Street and the markets taking a hit on Wednesday as interest rate worries came roaring back. The Dow lost 352 points. The S&P 500 fell 59. And the NASDAQ dropped 308 points, snapping its run of record closes. The culprit, bond yields. The 10-year Treasury yield surged to 5.11%, its highest level since the year 2007. After new data shows U.S. business activity running considerably stronger than economists expected, oil prices also moving higher on the day, adding to those inflation concerns. And that brings the Fed right back into the conversation. Federal Reserve Governor Michael Barr says additional interest rate hikes will likely be necessary to get inflation under control. Traders are now pricing in about a 70% chance of another rate hike next month. Translation, Wall Street's concerns are now shifting from whether the Fed has finished raising rates to how many more hikes may be coming. The world's two biggest economies are sitting down face to face. President Donald Trump is hosting Chinese President Xi Jinping during his first U.S. visit in nearly 3 years. The agenda includes tariffs, Taiwan, rare earth minerals, artificial intelligence, and Iran. One potentially important development, U.S. and Chinese officials have been discussing an AI incident reporting and crisis communications system. Essentially, that would be a hotline if powerful AI systems create a dangerous international situation. The summit could also determine whether the current U.S.-China trade truce is extended. I'll let you know. The White House wants artificial intelligence under a new name. They don't like the word artificial. Superintelligence, or SI, is being considered. There is one problem with the rebranding. Artificial intelligence is not a government-created name that can simply be changed. That term dates back to 1955. And superintelligence already has a meaning, referring to intelligence that exceeds beyond human capabilities, like AI. President Trump is backing a possible ban on U.S. diesel exports. Treasury Secretary Scott Bessent confirms officials are studying that concept. National average for diesel hit $6.50 a gallon, up 75% year over year. The shortage is global. Wars, including Iran and Ukraine, have disrupted major fuel producers, while Ukrainian strikes on Russian refineries have reduced, of course, diesel supplies. So the idea here is to keep more American-made diesel at home and bring those prices down for truckers, farmers, and, of course, consumers. On that note, there may be finally some movement towards reopening one of the world's most important oil routes. U.S. and Iranian officials have held indirect talks during the United Nations General Assembly. Reuters reports discussions included reopening the Strait of Hormuz and potentially lifting the American naval blockade on Iran. But major differences, however, still remain. Any agreement restoring normal traffic through Hormuz could have enormous implications for global energy prices. Keep your fingers crossed. California Governor Gavin Newsom has signed legislation accelerating the sale of gasoline containing up to 15% ethanol. Studies show widespread E15 gas sales could knock as much as 20 cents a gallon off California gas prices, the highest in the nation, and save drivers up to $2.7 billion a year. But there's an interesting twist for this crazy climate-conscious state. Ethanol contains less energy per gallon, meaning it reduces fuel economy. So, California, a state aggressively pushing electric vehicles, low rolling tires, tighter emissions, and reduced dependence on petroleum, is now promoting a gasoline blend that will get you less MPGs. And that means you'll have to fill up more often. So, is it really worth it? No. But Governor Newsom will soon be running for president, and of course he wants to say he lowered California gas prices. I'm Jeff Vaughn. That's your Daily News Drop.
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8: Hi, this is Kyle Bauer with Plain Talk with the girl that needs a Kleenex, and I got a deal for you, Jamie Bloom.
5: I do kind of need
8: it. We have a box right here. Is that box set there all the time?
5: It's been there a long time, yes, yeah. Let me put it there. I probably do need a Kleenex. I'm kind of getting to that time of year. I don't know if it's ragweed or what it is that I have a little bit of an allergy problem, more so as I get older.
8: It is the, really, more so as you get older.
5: Yeah, I really didn't have allergies when I was a kid at all.
8: I've heard of people outgrowing allergies.
5: Right.
8: You're the other way around. Yep. Well, if you live long enough, you'll outgrow those too.
5: No, hopefully.
8: Yeah. In 1967, Kleenex offered pop art pillows in the shape of giant Kleenex boxes. Here, I'll show you pictures as I read about it.
5: I was going to say, I'll see if I've ever seen these.
8: They cost $2.95 each, plus two premium seals. Remember when you used to have to cut the seals off? Do you still have to do that?
5: I have no idea if that kind of offer... I doubt those offers exist anymore, but I do remember. I don't remember what it was, but I do remember like saving things or mailing in for things.
8: Right.
5: I've never seen those even in like antique stores.
8: They look like an enlarged box of Kleenex. Only it's a pillow. There was three of them, and they were $2.95 each plus two premium seals. But if you wanted all three of them, $8.25 and six seals. So. Never heard of it.
5: Wow.
8: So, I don't know how successful they were. I thought it was interesting, though. Look how the ladies are dressed.
5: 1967. Yeah. Menswear almost. The one has a tie on. Like
8: I thought it was
5: tie.
8: Just as interesting looking at how they were dressed.
5: Yeah, that's a great picture. I've never heard of those.
8: Me either.
5: Until right now. And I'm going to have to Google and see if they're available on eBay.
8: And for the men in those days... they had a crazy advertisement for Kleenex man-sized tissues. Each tissue was a square foot. Well, we just call those paper towels in our... That's what I use is paper towels. I hardly ever use tissues. The box had pictures of trains and streetcars and steamships and biplanes. The TV commercial looks like something you'd see on Instagram created by someone showing off their AI skills. So 1 foot square tissues.
5: I didn't know about those either.
8: Do you know men who use paper towels instead of Kleenex?
5: I mean, yeah. My kids do the farmer blow outside sometimes. They don't use anything at all.
8: Yeah.
5: And yeah.
8: Me too.
5: I don't think I know anybody anymore that uses a handkerchief that they pull out of their pocket.
8: Yeah, and you very seldom see that.
5: You don't see that much anymore.
8: It's always nice to have your gloves, because then you can just, you know, once you do the farmer blow, then you can just take your gloves and dab off your nose.
5: Yeah.
8: But if you have a real bad cold, the gloves are rough enough that then, you know, then your nose really gets sore. So,
5: do you like the ones with the lotion in them?
8: No.
5: The tissues with the lotion?
8: No. Like I said, I use a paper towel.
5: Once in a while, I'll buy the ones with the lotion if I really have a bad cold and I'm really blowing my nose a lot and I notice that I'm really, you know, getting sore. My nose will get sore from blowing my nose. I'll buy the ones with lotion, but generally I don't buy them.
8: I kind of
5: like the name brand, though. I do think like if you buy the Kleenex or the Puffs.
8: Oh, they're
5: name
8: better
5: brand.
8: Than just
5: I
8: tissues.
5: I just feel like they're kind of better than
8: softer or better in what way?
5: Softer, yeah.
8: Well,
5: maybe hold together better.
8: That's the one reason I don't like to use Kleenex is they just don't hang together very well.
5: Yeah.
8: And then you end up with a hole in your tissue, and then it's like, oh, it's just a mess.
5: So that's why you'd rather use the paper towel.
8: Yeah, so
5: that's
8: scratchy,
5: though.
8: I can really rub that nose good.
5: Yeah.
8: Yeah.
5: I did find a set of the Kleenex tissue pillows, the vintage Kleenex
8: really?
5: Pop art advertising pillows.
8: Really? How much are they now?
5: Well, it doesn't say. I think I have to log into this site.
8: Mm-hmm.
5: So in order, it's not an eBay. It's not eBay, but yeah.
8: Well, again, we didn't describe them very well. They're about, I would guess, 2 feet long and 18 inches tall.
5: Right.
8: Mm-hmm. And it looks just like a Kleenex box.
5: Yeah, pretty thin pillow. Mm-hmm.
8: Yeah.
5: But
8: yeah, thinner than the proportionate Kleenex box.
5: I don't remember any. I was born in 70, so this would have been 3 years before I was born. You'd have thought somebody still would have had them hanging around.
8: You'd have thought, especially all the memorabilia stores you go to.
5: I know, right.
8: Yeah.
5: Yeah. They also make Kleenex with mentholatum in it. You know, like
8: really?
5: Yeah, they do. They make it with instead of just lotion, it has the mentholatum.
8: You know, I'm not sure there's even a bottle of mentholatum in our house. My mom used to have,
5: Vicks,
8: we would go
5: probably.
8: Through, no, mentholatum.
5: Actual mentholatum.
8: We were a mentholatum family.
5: Yeah.
8: And it was, I bet we went through one of them a year. Now, I suppose there was different sizes. Ours weren't very big.
5: Right, yeah, I don't think any
8: about the size of a silver dollar and, I don't know, an inch thick.
5: Because generally you only used a little at a time.
8: Oh, yeah,
5: so,
8: tiny
5: dab. It only took a little. Did you know that it was invented in Kansas?
8: No.
5: Mentholatum. Albert Alexander Hyde established the Yucca Company, like the Yucca plant, in Wichita in 1889.
8: 1889. I was going to say, well, I thought it's been around forever.
5: Well,
8: it has been around forever.
5: That's when his company was established.
8: Okay.
5: So he initially produced soaps and other household products, and then he became interested in menthol, and he spent several years experimenting with a mixture of menthol and petroleum. So it was December of 1894, which is still a long time ago.
8: I was very small then.
5: His company introduced mentholatum ointment. The name combined menthol with petroleum, so he made up that mentholatum name. The soothing ointment became so successful that he renamed his business the Mentholatum Company. And he built a factory at 1300 East Douglas Avenue in Wichita. It opened in 1909. It still stands today, according to this article. The historic building is listed on the National Register of Historic Places. And I never even knew this.
8: I didn't either.
5: I had no idea. Of course, it became an internationally recognized product, but it started with one Kansas businessman experimenting with menthol more than 130 years ago.
8: All right. So now I'm thinking back. What did we use it for? Do you remember what you would use it for?
5: Well, we had Vicks in our house, and so you put it underneath, you know, we'd put it underneath our nose to open up our sinuses.
8: For Vicks,
5: that was
8: basic. Right.
5: Or sometimes they'd rub it on your chest. I think about that as
8: Vicks more than mentholatum.
5: Yeah.
8: I remember mentholatum being like a first aid thing.
5: Oh, really?
8: And you had cracked hands, you would put it on cracked hands, and if you had a, a scar that was starting to dry and crack, you would rub that on that.
5: Yeah.
8: And,
5: and it says...
8: Okay, on your lips, you'd put on your lips if you had dry lips.
5: Yeah, because it had that petroleum in it. So, yeah. So it does say here, muscle and joint pain also is what it's used for. Penetrates deep to soothe sore joints and minor muscle aches, which makes you think of I don't know, what's the freeze stuff that people would put on that smelled like mentholatum.
2: Right.
5: But it's supposed to biofreeze, right?
2: Biofreeze.
5: Yes,
2: there
5: my
2: you
5: kids
2: go.
5: Got really into biofreeze for a while, and our whole house smelled like it all the time because they were always putting it on their sore muscles when they were playing sports. But other than that, it says cold and cough relief and nasal comfort.
2: So it is under your nose and on your chest. So
5: it also has camphor in it.
2: I don't know what camphor is.
5: CAMPHOR works as a topical analgesic and counter irritant.
2: There you go. That's so what we used it for.
5: Exactly. So, which makes you think of like Neosporin.
2: Exactly. That's what
5: also.
2: We. Yeah. And again, it was cheap, and you put it on two or three or four times a day, and certainly could afford to do that. That was really that was the first aid kit. We did have. We did have a few Band-Aids when I was growing up, but really...
5: You didn't do Band-Aids?
2: Not so much. I don't remember many, because it didn't seem like they stayed on very good.
5: You know what I like, and I finally bought two different kinds of it. One is more of an ointment, and the other one is a thing you dab, but it's the thing that just hardens the cut up. I can't even remember what it's called. But, oh gosh, but you just dab it on if you have a cut instead of using a Band-Aid. And it just kind of dries it, seals it up.
2: Really?
5: It's like a glue.
2: A fresh cut.
5: Almost.
2: A fresh cut.
5: Yeah, you can do it on, because it is, it's also, what am I trying to say?
2: Antiseptic?
5: Yes.
2: Okay.
5: Yes, as well. But I can't remember the name of the product now.
2: Huh.
5: But
2: yeah, I could see that being handy.
5: It's a lot easier than a Band-Aid.
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13: It is 9:32 here on KFRM. Time to take a look at your markets. In the grains, corn for December up 1.530, March down or up a quarter at 5.43 3/4, May down a quarter, 5.50 1/2. In the Kansas City wheat for December, down 3 1/4, 7.68 1/2, March down 4 1/2, 7.81, May down 5, 7.85 1/2. Chicago wheat for December, down 3 3/4, 7.04 3/4. The March down 4 1/4 at 7.20. May down 4 3/4, 7.27 1/4. Soybeans for November, down 1 13.17. January down 2 1/4, 13.31 1/2. March down 2 3/4, 13.39 3/4. Soybean meal for October up 490, 375.20. December up 150, 372.10. The January up 80, 371.10. Soybean oil for October down 46, 66.79. December down 38, 67.43. January down 37, 6.73. Taking a look at the cotton for October, up 5.10, 84.01. December up 71, 83.60. March up 66, 86.31. In the live cattle, October down $1.10, 219.82. The December down 62, 221.72. February down 57, 223.07. Feeder cattle for September up 80, 337.32. October down 34. down 42 now at 332.90. November down 7, 329.37. Lean hogs for October down 20, 79.67. December down 37, down 35 now at 69.97. February down 32, 71.70. In the crude oil, up 250, 94.66. The gasoline is pretty steady at 359. Heating oil up 18 at 495. And that's been a look at your markets here on KFRM.
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13: 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The gasoline is pretty steady at 359. Heating oil up 18 at 495. And that's been a look at your markets here

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1: 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And so I think sometimes Stanley Hauerwas is a, I don't know, an expert of some kind. 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
4: Rod Keene with a look at your regional forecast here on KFRM. In Nebraska today, scattered showers and thundershowers continuing, mostly cloudy skies. Highs will be in the mid-60s to around 70 with winds out of the south at 10 to 15. Overnight, cloudy with a chance for showers. Lows will be in the lower 60s with southeast winds 5 to 10. Tomorrow, mostly cloudy skies with scattered showers and thunderstorms expected. Highs will be in the low to mid-70s with south winds 10 to 15. Tomorrow night, mainly cloudy with shower and thundershower chances lingering. Lows will be in the upper 50s to the low 60s with south winds around 5 to 10. Oklahoma today, a mix of clouds and sun with a chance for showers and storms. Best chances in the west. Highs will be in the mid and upper 80s with southerly winds at 10 to 15. Overnight, showers and thunderstorms expected over mainly central and western Oklahoma. Mostly cloudy skies with lows around 60 in the panhandle to the mid-60s further east with southeast to south winds at 5 to 10. Tomorrow, sunny breaks in the east while more cloudiness and better chances for showers and storms continue to the west. Highs will be in the mid and upper 80s in the east to the mid and upper 70s in central and western Oklahoma. South winds at 10 to 15 with gusts over 20 in the panhandle. Tomorrow night, considerable cloudiness with scattered showers and thundershowers. Expected, the lows will be in the upper 50s and the low 60s in the panhandle to the mid and upper 60s further east with south winds 5 to 10. Kansas today, mainly cloudy to partly sunny with showers and thundershowers possible. Lesser chances in the southeast part of the Kansas. Highs will be in the upper 60s to the mid 70s in the north to the low to mid 80s elsewhere. Southeast to south winds at 10 to 15. Overnight, cloudy with showers and thundershowers around the state. Lows will be from 60 to 66 with southeast to south winds at 5 to 10. Tomorrow, mainly cloudy skies with scattered showers and storms expected. Highs will be in the mid-70s to the low 80s with winds out of the south at 10 to 15. Tomorrow night, mostly cloudy skies in Kansas with showers and thundershowers. Lows will be in the upper 50s to the mid-60s with south winds 5 to 10. And that's been a look at your regional forecast right here on the Voice of the Plains, 550 AM, KFRM.
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3: 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We had 91 yearling steers weighing 1,020, bring 324.50. 104 yearling steers weighing 958, bring 324.75. 34 yearling steers weighing 821, bring 355. 48 yearling steers weighing 741, bring 362. 52 yearling steers weighing 682, bring 399. And 62 steer calves weighing 521, bring 439. 58 guaranteed open heifers weighing 918, bring 299.50. 24 guaranteed open heifers weighing 892, bring 309. 64 guaranteed open heifers weighing 726, bring 345 and a quarter. 28 guaranteed open heifers weighing 608, bring 365. And 23 heifer calves weighing 504, bring 371. Running age pairs are up to $4,250. Fancy young bred cows are up to $4,450. Running age bred cows are up to $3,600. Packer cows are up to $1.56, and Packer bulls are up to $2.09. Already consigned for next week are over 500 cows and 1,000-plus calves. Calves and yearlings were all stronger this week. Good bred cows were steady. Older bred cows and Packer cows were certainly softer. Cooler temperatures brought the calves to town, and the fall run is on. Some rainfall in the region brought the wheat buyers to life. As you make your fall management decisions, please let us help. For your cattle marketing needs, call the Beaver County Stockyards at 580-625-3051. And serving the High Plains since 1931, the Beaver County Stockyards, where a handshake is still a contract.
4: Two big sales this week here at Fort Pierre Livestock on Friday. Going to have 8,000 of these high-quality fall calves and yearlings, as well as spring calves. 6,000 fall calves and yearlings at 8 in the morning on Friday, followed by 2,000 spring calves about 3 o'clock on Saturday. Looks like 1,000 to 1,200 of these high-quality fall pairs, as well as spring calf and bred cattle. Start that sale at 12 noon Central Time on Saturday. Get into the fall pairs. Anders with 35 black and baldy fall pairs. Bergman, 30 head of black and baldy and red fall pairs. Cooney, 20 head of black and baldy fall pair, plus more pair. In the bred cattle, Mike McQuestion Estate with 100 head of Angus and First Cross black baldy heifers, all bred low birth weight Angus, sorted into short calving interval. Scott Ranch, 100 head of First Cross black baldy heifer, all bred Angus, boiling 100 home raised Angus heifers, they're bred Angus. Schulte's, 100 head of black heifers, all bred Angus, Paint Rock Angus with 90 head of home raised Angus cows from 3 to broken. McNenny, 50 head of black and baldy solid to broken. Grow, complete dispersion, 75 black and baldy cows from 6 to broken. Pollocky with 100 head of black and baldy solid to broken, plus many more of these bred cattle, also several other sets of these fall pairs. Again, that's all Saturday. Again, two sales this week here at Fort Pierre Livestock on Friday. 6,000 of these high quality fall calves and yearlings at 8 o'clock in the morning. Get on 2,000 high quality spring calves about 3 in the afternoon on Saturday. 1,000 to 1,200 of these high quality fall pairs, as well as spring calf and bred cattle. Start that sale at 12 noon Central Time. 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Again, two sales this week here at Fort Pierre Livestock. 8,000 high-quality feeder cattle on Friday, 1,000 to 1,200 high-quality fall pairs and bred cattle on Saturday. That's all happening this week here at Fort Pierre Livestock, Fort Pierre, South Dakota.
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6: I'm Brent Barnett on Brownfield. A Kansas State University ag economist projects diesel prices could hit $7 in 2027.
7: Farmers are kind of in a bad situation here.
6: Greg Ibendahl says if global production and refinery issues were solved today, it would take an additional 12 months for major price improvement, and farmers are limited in their options. More news up next on Brownfield. Questions remain about China's ag purchase commitments as the two countries meet this week.
8: You never know in these kinds of high-level discussions what you walk out with.
6: Justin Benavidez, the chief economist at USDA, says China has been making progress on its 25 million metric ton soybean commitment, but what's happening with the $17 billion in extra ag product purchases is unclear. An Ohio-based agronomist says early season weather challenges are impacting corn standability this fall. James Morris with DeKalb Asgro says stock quality issues are starting to show up in early planted corn.
9: It's cool, wet soils that got wet and stayed wet after that. You're going to see some hybrids that are laying down.
6: USDA says milk production in the U.S. rose 1.7% in August, with production totaling 19.9 billion pounds. Per cow production dropped a pound from the year before. I'm Brent Barnett with Brownfield Ag News Headlines.
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10: This is Steve Knopfinger reporting for KFRM on the Oldie Seed Farm's Fall Harvest Update, sponsored in part by the Kansas Corn Commission, the Kansas Grain Sorghum Commission, and the Kansas Soybean Commission. Today I had the opportunity to talk with Justin Goodnow. He is an Agriculture and Natural Resources Manager with K-State Extension in Barber County. Justin, could you tell our listeners what the spring-summer planning through current season's been like for your fall crops and what the weather's been like?
11: You bet. Yeah, we experienced some rain right there about wheat harvest that kind of set some things up, and then unfortunately it just turned off and got hot and dry basically all summer. This last week we finally caught some relief from the 90s and 100 degree weather, but it's been a rough summer, and rough start to the fall.
10: With corn, are they done with that now, or where is it at?
11: Yeah, wrapping it up. We actually had some early corn cut there in July, and a lot of the fall harvest is starting to wrap up in this area. Wasn't much of one. I mean, we need to be honest about that. Nothing to brag about this year. Most of them had burned up, and just one of those years you take it on the chin.
10: And as far as soybeans, are they planning to harvest some, or what is it looking like?
11: Yeah, I mean, there's some that's been harvested. Once again, it has not been a banner year. Just the drought, the extended heat, and seemed like the wind blew every single day, and just not a lot of positive to the fall harvest.
10: Is the Milo looking any better?
11: No. I'll be honest, there's nothing's really looking well at all. Some of that's already been cut as well. I know some guys that were cutting, wrapping some up this weekend. And when you basically go, 3 months, no moisture, high 90s to 100 degree days every single day, just doesn't create ideal growing conditions. And yeah, so it's been a very challenging year. And I'll say, coming off a wheat harvest that wasn't that great either. You know, we caught some moisture there at planting season last year to kind of set it up and thought, all right, here we go. And then it just turned off. And same thing, we went from late November darn near to May with about 1.75 inches, a couple inches of moisture. And so we've been in drought more than not over the last 10 to 12 months. Just hadn't been ideal growing conditions at all. Anything.
10: Sorry to hear that, Justin, but thank you for being willing to share that with us today. That was Justin Goodnow. He is an agriculture and natural resources manager with K-State Extension in Barber County. This has been the Oldie Seed Farm's Fall Harvest Update, sponsored in part by the Kansas Corn Commission, the Kansas Grain Sorghum Commission, and the Kansas Soybean Commission. This is Steve Knopfinger reporting for KFRM.
12: Saline County is home to many great communities. That's why we're proud to be part of communities like Brookville, Smolin, and Asaria. Thank you for tuning in to the Voice of the Plains, AM 550 KFRM.
13: Welcome to the Harvest USA Report. I'm Brian Hale, an original production of Howard Hale Broadcasting, now expanded throughout North America.
14: Talking to Mike Bashutsky.
15: Yeah, there's this water laying everywhere from, you know, being in our last job in my Circle, Montana, seeing hardly no rain and just dust conditions to ducks and geese swimming around everywhere in the fields.
14: Ducks Unlimited is not a good term here. So at 26 inches, that's about 4 years of rain for us.
15: Yeah, it really a lot, yeah. And I think even here, I think we're probably, I'm not exactly sure to tally, but I'm pretty sure we got to be in the 15 plus inches of rain here. And then here in the last probably week and a half, it stopped for a spell, probably maybe a month there, kind of, and then it got dry, like, so fast. It was raining, then it just stopped, got hot, dry, kind of cooked the crops a bit, right at the wrong time, and then now it started raining again, where everybody's ready to start going in the field. And I was talking to a salesman at the John Deere shop the other day, and he kind of estimated like maybe 10% of the crop was, harvested in the whole area here.
14: It should be like, 50?
15: Yeah, it should be at least getting closer to 50, if not 50% kind of done. A lot of guys are still struggling trying to get their pulse crops off and lentils. I was talking to another farmer here. He had some friends up by, I think, north of Saskatoon, somewhere up in there, maybe towards North Battleford. They had a couple thousand acres of lentils to go, and they're just like pasted against the ground with all this rain. So everybody's pulling their hair out.
13: Our co-host David Woodruff with Mike Bashutsky. That's going to do it for today's Harvest USA Report. Thanks again for listening, and may God bless. I'm Brian Hale.
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5: Rod Keene with a look at your regional summary here on KFRM. In the short term, we continue to see showers and thundershowers in the region as the latest upper-level trough slowly builds across the area. The slow movement keeps precipitation chances around for much of the region through Friday. A few rain chances may linger over the portions of eastern Kansas and Nebraska on Saturday, while dry conditions settle in elsewhere. The latest model guidance favors another trough of low pressure system, bringing the potential for soaking rains to the region from latter Monday through Tuesday night. A more extended window of dry weather may move in during the latter half of next week and continue into early October, bringing more favorable conditions for harvesting to the Central Plains. That's been a look at your regional summary right here on the Voice of the Plains, 550 AM, KFRM.
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5: It is 9:57 here on KFRM. Let's take a look at the markets in the grain. Corn for December up 1, 5.30. March up a quarter, 5.43 3/4. And May corn down a quarter, 5.50 1/2. Kansas City wheat for December down 4 1/2, 4.67. March down 6, 7.79 1/2. May down 6 3/4, 6.83 3/4. Chicago wheat for December down 3 3/4, 7.04 3/4. March down 4 1/2, 7.19 1/2. May down 5, 7.27 1/4. Soybeans for November up 1/2, 13.18 1/2. January down 1/4, 13.33 1/2. March down 1 3/4, 13.41. Soybean meal for October up 4.30, 374.60. December up 60, 371.10. The January down 40, 369.90. Soybean oil for October down 4, 672.67.21. The December up 2, 67.83. And the January up to 68.08. Taking a look at the cotton for October, down 50, or up 52, 79.43. December up 51, 83.40. And the March up 51, 86.16. In the live cattle for October, down 47, 220.45. December up 2, 222.37. February up 25, 223.95. Feeder cattle for September up 87, 337.40. October up 35, 333.62. November up 80, 330.30. Lean hogs for October down 42, 79.45. December up 92, 69.40. And the February down 90 at 71.12. And that's been a look at your markets here on KFRM. Coming up next, we've got Town Hall News followed by Agriculture Today.
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23: Breaking news this hour from Town Hall. I'm Rich Thomason.
0: It was a rare honor that President Trump extended to visiting Chinese President Xi. Mr. Trump was at Joint Base Andrews to personally welcome Xi to the U.S. Today, correspondent Laura Winter says two presidents are getting down to business.
1: The two world leaders will talk about trade and AI, artificial intelligence. These two topics expected to dominate the conversation. After the meetings are over, a state dinner is scheduled for later this evening.
0: It's already been announced the U.S.-China trade truce is being extended to January. Unemployment claims edged lower last week. The Labor Department reports 197,000 people filed for unemployment, a drop of roughly 1,000 from the previous week's revised total. No comment from the White House on a judge's ruling, temporarily striking down President Trump's White House ban on CNN, MS Now, and Politico.
3: Donald Trump stripped these three media organizations of their White House passes last Friday after accusing them of publishing verifiable falsehoods without providing examples. The outlets said it was because the president did not like their reporting and that the ban violated the U.S. Constitution's protections for a free press and free speech and due process protections. A lawyer for the government urged the judge not to restore the reporters' passes until after a visit by China's President Xi Jinping, citing national security concerns.
0: The BBC's Ione Wells says President Trump previously indicated there would be an appeal of any ruling that did not go his way. Parts of coastal Virginia, the Tidewater region, are flooded this morning. A powerful storm is cracking up in the Atlantic. The early season nor'easter expected to move north, bringing winds and heavy surf to the Jersey Shore, coastal New York, and New England. It's expected to hang around for a few days. Stocks in the red on Wall Street. The Dow is down 255 points. The Nasdaq off 178. The S&P 32 points lower. More on these stories, townhall.com.
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0: A member of Britain's royal family is sounding the alarm over the rise of AI chatbots, specifically their impact on kids. Here's correspondent Charles Deledesma.
25: Prince Harry warned Wednesday at the Clinton Global Initiative that artificial intelligence chatbots designed to provide companionship can be even more harmful to young people than social media. The Duke of Sussex adds the technology is more persuasive, more intimate and more powerful. AI, he says, is learning how to enter our relationships. It doesn't just want our attention, it wants our attachment. In 2024, Harry sounded the alarm at CGI about how social media has contributed to an epidemic of anxiety, depression, and social isolation among today's youth. Harry and his wife, Meghan, announced the founding of the Parents Network through their Archewell Foundation. I'm Charles Deledesma.
0: Find more news and analysis at townhall.com. Three people have filed lawsuits against Southern California's Six Flags Magic Mountain.
26: They're claiming they suffered traumatic brain injuries from the park's famous X2 roller coaster. The lawsuits filed Monday follow a recent settlement over a wrongful death case involving the same ride. The plaintiff's attorney, Gary Dordick, says more than 100 clients have reported brain injuries from the ride in the past 2 years. One of his clients remains in the hospital in a vegetative state. Six Flags has not commented on the pending litigation, but said the ride has been closed since July 12th. Keith Peters reporting.
0: Week 3 of the NFL kicks off with a showdown between two members of the NFC. The Packers are hosting the Falcons in their home opener on Thursday Night Football. Green Bay is off to a 1-1 start. After rallying for an overtime win against the New York Jets, Atlanta still searching for its first win of the season. More on these stories, townhall.com.
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2: 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Continuing the show is Mark Gardner with Gardner Angus Ranch as he discusses what he hopes attendees learn and think about from this year's Henry C. Gardner Lecture. 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
2: You're tuned in to Agriculture Today, and we start our Thursday show discussing preparing for wheat planting with K-State wheat production specialist Romulo Lolato. Romulo, thanks for joining us today.
8: Thanks, Shelby. Great to be here.
2: Romulo, as we're thinking about planting wheat this time of year, what are the current conditions that growers might be seeing?
8: Yeah, that's a great question. And, first you think about how the conditions are now. I think there's a couple of perspectives on which to look at. So first, longer term, kind of how has the summer been, right? And overall, it has been really dry out there in Fossil State. You know, we are here kind of in an island in Manhattan, right, where we have been receiving quite a bit of rainfall. But you get out of this northeast part of the state and you go more to central Kansas, Western Kansas, where a lot of the wheat is actually cultivated in the state, the summer has been extremely dry, right? So that's one thing to consider, right? We're probably fairly short in terms of subsoil moisture, and that kind of impacts our yield potential, right? If we look back just on the latest U.S. drought monitor map that came out, and these would have been about a week ago or so. So, I mean, keeping that in mind, right? But about half of the state or so, like the southern half of the state, was in severe drought conditions, right? At least moderate or severe drought conditions. And then you get more to the northern portion of the state, primarily not normally dry, again, with the exception of far northeast Kansas, right? So, yeah, so the state has been going under pretty dry conditions kind of throughout the summer here. And that was reflected in a lot of corn crops and soybean crops. There was kind of like a going backwards, right, as far back as mid-August already. So that has been kind of a little bit of a longer term in terms of what happened in summer. But if we look at a shorter term in terms of just this very last week or so, or maybe last 10 days, right? There was some precipitation that came around in parts of the state. Again, we look at the northeast corner of the state. We got up to 3-4 inches in that corner, right? So not an issue there. But at the same time, there's not much wheat that is grown there. We look more in the wheat growing region, right? Salina through McPherson and south of Sumner County and west from there. Predominantly, that region got anywhere from 0 inches in parts of northwest Kansas and southwest Kansas to maybe an inch or an inch and a half, right, in other parts of the state.
9: How do these current conditions impact planting?
8: So one thing here, right, when you think of the optimal planting date for different parts of the state, today, Thursday, September 24th, so we're still in prime wheat growing region or prime wheat planting date for the majority of the state or quite a bit before, right? So at this moment, right, we're probably on the optimal date for northwest Kansas, right? If you are somewhere in between kind of like Hayes and west and north from there, you probably could be considering sowing a wheat crop if you have moisture there, right? Because that's your optimal planting date right there. If you don't have moisture, then you can also consider dusting the crop in, right? Because that region was part of the counties in that region actually missed the precipitation that came up in these last few days. For the other parts of the state, right, central Kansas and even southwest Kansas, we still have a little bit of time, right? Our optimal planting date, it's not typically until, you know, if you go to south central Kansas, as late as October, mid-October, right, October 10th or 15th, still probably kind of your peak yield potential in that region. When you go to north central Kansas, right, gets colder a little bit sooner there, perhaps October 5th, still really good time for us to be thinking. So we still have a good 10 days or so. And in parts of southwest Kansas, of course, depending how far west you are, it would be considered planting about now as well, just like parts of the northwest Kansas are. But it is a little bit warmer region as well, so you do have a bit more grace and to plant a little bit later also, right? And not too concerning for pushing to that first 10 days of October or so. So again, for the majority of the state, we still have at least a good couple of weeks when I'll say it's prime planting window for the crop, except for, again, northwest Kansas. So you're a grower in northwest Kansas and or other parts of the state where you didn't get rainfall and you're considering getting started and sowing the wheat crop now so you don't miss that optimum, right? A couple of things to consider here is whether you have moisture at depth and you want to try and reach that moisture. And by that, you need to be really careful considering especially the coleoptile length of the varieties that you are actually planting, right? So if you have moisture, perhaps, you know, 2.5 inches or something like this, you can select a variety of a long coleoptile and still be able to reach that moisture. That could be fine. But, you know, typically say if moisture is, you know, less or lower than those 2.5 inches, like 3, 3.5 and so on, probably it's not worth to try and reach it for a couple of reasons. So first, most varieties that we plant in Kansas today wouldn't have that long of a coleoptile, right? So, and as a reminder, the coleoptile is a very, that first ridge structure that comes out of the seed and it shoots up towards the soil surface and is a protective structure that makes sure that the plant goes above ground. And from then, the very first leaf comes out. Now, if that coleoptile is not long enough, the variety that you selected has a 2.5 inch coleoptile and you're sowing at 3 inches to reach moisture, that first true leaf is going to come out still below ground and you might actually have no emergence happening whatsoever in that field, right? Because that leaf cannot keep pushing through the soil. So again, that's one consideration. The other thing is we have had a little bit of a cool down now, but still soils might be fairly hot out there. And under hot soil conditions, the coleoptile length can be reduced even further, right? So if you have a variety that could express a 3-inch coleoptile length, well, if it is a hot soil, right, in circumstances where there was no rainfall and those soil temperatures, that coleoptile length could be even further reduced. So again, a couple of things there that are very important to mind. If you're sowing in dry soils, right, you can reach for moisture if it's there, just don't go too deep. If moisture is way too deep to be reached, Well, perhaps an option would be just to dust the wheat crop.
9: What needs to be considered if growers are dusting in that wheat crop?
8: Usually what we say is look at the forecast, right? If there's some rain on the forecast that you can actually get a good stand establishment within the next few days, just plant normally, no normal depth, normal seeding rate as well. However, if there's really not much rain the next 10, 15 days in the forecast, you need to consider that that crop is going to be essentially planted late, right? Because its effective emergence date, or its effective planting date, which is the crop's emergence date, is going to be delayed by whenever that rain comes by, right? And so a few things to consider if you are in that situation, again, dusting with no moisture in the forecast, would be to then ramp up seeding rates a little bit and perhaps consider putting some full phosphorus fertilizer. Probably don't want to go too heavy on nitrogen or potassium in food because those are salts and can actually hurt emergence, right? But phosphorus could help. And depending on how long that seed is going to stay there, some fungicide seed treatment or insecticide seed treatment could help as well to reduce any potential pests or diseases that could hamper stand establishment, right? So those are two options, right? On dry soils, either plant deeper than usual and try to reach for moisture if it is there, or dust it in now. And then finally, of course, there's always the option of just waiting, right? Just waiting for rain before planting. These can still be fine. Again, as I mentioned, for most of the state, we are still in prime planting window, but these is going to start squeezing very quick, right? Because essentially, if we think of our optimal window for a wheat here, we might have, you know, for Northwest Kansas that we're reaching the peak of this window now, probably have another week or 10 days with really good root potential, and then our root potential starts going down from there. Now, for central, south central Kansas, right, we still have a little bit more time. But again, you know, always in those regions, wait for rain before planting, and in an attempt, again, to get a better stand establishment out there. And I mentioned that some potential here for in-furrow fertility, right, primarily phosphorus, if you're going with it now. Of course, some nitrogen is usually applied together with that phosphorus if you're putting mass or if you're putting DAP or MAP or some other in-furrow fertilizers like these that has some level of nitrogen in them. And then with that, it's always good to keep in mind that we never suggest too much nitrogen plus K2O in-furrow with wheat seed, right? How much you can actually put depends on your row spacing. But essentially, if you think of, you know, a 10-inch row spacing, which is kind of a lot of the growers out there are using, usually we say that no more than 20 pounds or maybe 25 pounds total of nitrogen plus K2O should be applied in furrow, right? And so just keeping that in mind, because those fertilizers are salt-based fertilizers, and so they can actually hamper your stand establishment if rates are applied too high.
9: Romulo, I appreciate you taking the time twice today.
8: Thank you, Shelby. Great to be with you as usual.
9: That was K-State Wheat Production Specialist Romulo Lovato. There are a few different e-update articles on this topic, which I will link in today's show notes on agtoday.net, or you can also find them for yourself by going to agronomy.k-state.edu/e-updates. While you are there, you can learn how to sign up to receive these weekly e-newsletters. We're cutting to a short break now on Agriculture Today, but stick around because we have more for you up ahead on Agriculture Today.
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9: You're tuned in to Agriculture Today, and we continue our show discussing the upcoming Henry C. Gardner Global Food Systems Lecture Series with Mark Gardner, who's involved with Gardner Angus Ranch in Ashland, Kansas. 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
12: Well, Shelby, it's my pleasure to visit with you, and it's always fun to talk about getting to come to Kansas State, and we're going to have the 12th lecture series this fall, and so we're excited to share this information and learn together.
9: As you have made it to the 12th lecture series, how did this series all get started?
12: You know, it goes back to thinking about how we could bring honor and discussion to Kansas State, and at the same time honor my father, Henry C. Gardner, who was always very curious and just loved to learn and see how we could dig in and find topics. And so a lot of people, friends of our family and customers of our family and our family, put together this endowment to where this lecture series could go on, you know, hopefully forever through Kansas State. But the very first one occurred there in 2015, which was actually the same year that my father passed away. But it was all a matter of trying to bring some honor and discussion to Kansas State, and at the same time to honor my father, Henry C. Gardner.
9: And you mentioned that level of curiosity, and how in past presenters or lectures have you seen that really come to K-State and the attendees?
12: Yeah, I think what's really been fun, Shelby, is to just see the light go on for so many, including me, as we have these discussions. We had the water expert from California and how we were talking from Micheletti. I'm not saying his name quite right, but he was excellent. And I think that brought some things together with Kansas State and working together with him and the Ogallala Aquifer and how we can get better. And there were a lot of things that came from that. Sarah Minker, who was very, very, she had just an intelligence and agriculture, bringing things together to where, and the Kansas State ag clubs and Kansas State, and I'm not sure exactly whether it was agronomy or ag econ, but she gave them access to their information, and she was very interesting. And then you had, Frank Mitlaner and a lot of the work done with methane and you know, beef cattle. And so a lot of work and collaboration was done there with Kansas State. And all of those things continue to this day. And you know, we had folks from Monsanto and Cargill and all those collaborations that continue to go on with Kansas State. But I think the thing for me that's been so fun about this series, these are all really, really good people that want to work and want to learn together with us and reach out and see how we can work together. And I think the amazing part of this that we've made work so well has been making sure that these people get on campus and meet with the student groups. And people are just people, you know, and a lot of these are pretty high profile and very famous, so to speak. I mean, Sarah Minker was on the cover of Time magazines, which kind of makes me smile. I mean, she was a lovely lady and just so smart, but she was so down to earth and no question was out of bounds. And really most of the speakers have been that way. And we've made that a big part of this series, to where they spend the day of the lecture series, either day before, the day of, or even the day after, working with all the students, everything from undergraduate to grad students. But I think that interaction where we're face to face, I know we're in the world of all kinds of different communication, but when we're face to face and we can have that interaction, we get to a better place.
9: And who is getting added to this impressive list of Gardner lecturers for this year?
12: Well, I can't say his last name. His first name is Yanni, and I've heard it said a lot. but we'll just call him Yanni P. But Yanni P. is a food expert that has worked with nutritional research, and he's a scientist and doing this collaboration. One of the things that I read that I thought was so interesting, he said, you know, we hear about this food and that food, carbohydrates, proteins, and it's really not a tournament where one food wins out over others. It's just the observations and the science that Yanni P. has put together and to bring this information. You know, I think, I don't know who said it, but it's been said many years, everything in moderation and in the right quantities and how we do that. And so I think being able to use these food groups more appropriately and to take the science and take the information to get to a better place. I know with the GLPs and all that, there's a lot more need for protein. And when I was your age, Shelby, let's say in the 70s and 80s, there was so much discussion about whole grains and carbohydrates. And oftentimes, and even when we think about protein in my world of red meat protein, when we look with beef, there was some misinformation that had been put out there. We used to, you know, I mean, we were thinking that the fat is bad. Well, when we look at the protein and we look at beef and we look at what that does for our brains and for our bodies, I think when we put all these things together and fit them together, that's what a healthy nutritional diet is all about. And I think Yanni P. is one of the world's experts in this from everything I've read and seen. And he will bring that discussion to us in a very clear and good way for us to learn and get better at what we do.
9: And as he does provide that lecture and presentation, what other points of discussion do you hope get brought up when it comes to those audience members or the people watching his lecture?
12: No, when I was at Kansas State, I was that shy kid that would not hold my hand up and ask the question. But I was the curious kid that would go down afterwards and ask the professor, now, what did you mean about this? And I mean, I make fun of myself because I had Dr. Broshi in entomology, which of course was study of insects. And Dr. Broshi was from Central America and he had an accent. And one of the diseases we worked with was called blue tongue. And I heard him, he said, well, blue tongue is caused by no-see-ums. And I honest to God didn't know what a no-see-um was. And so I go down afterwards and I go, you know, this is my job. I need to understand these things and how these insects are causing blue tongue in beef cattle. And I said, I don't understand what a no-see-um is. What kind of an insect is that? And he laughed at me and said, it's a no-see-um. You cannot see them. They're little tiny bugs. And so my point on that ends up being there's no question that's out of bounds. There's no dumb question. And so if you have a question, we want you to have that interaction. And these people, I mean, they're no different than us. They can put it at a level we can understand, but they're going to answer your questions. So I think to have that interaction, to have that conversation, I mean, I never forgot that. And Shelby, that was over 40 years ago, but I still laugh at myself. But I remembered that I did ask and I did understand it was these little tiny bugs that brought this disease to cattle. And so all that being said, I want students and faculty and grownups like me to ask anything that's on their mind, ask what they don't understand. That's how we learn.
9: For producers like you in Ashland, Kansas, or producers around the state or country, why do you find this topic important?
12: Because we feed the world. And, you know, I mean, I get on my soapbox about what we do with the ruminant animal in beef cattle and get so excited about how we can take this cellulose of all over the world, especially, you know, when we look at grass or crops and all that. You and I can't eat that. But we can take this information, take this science, take these technologies that were not only helped refine and designed at Kansas State and other places, but we can make these cattle to help feed the world and convert that cellulose into the finest tasting protein in the world. And so I think when we look at those opportunities and we look at what Kansas State has done for so long, the land-grant mission of not only educating our people and our producers, but helping our people and our producers feed the world. And when we think about it, and it's getting a lot closer than it was, when we think about whatever there is, 7 or 8 billion people in the world today. And by the year 2050, we're going to have to raise more food than we've ever done at any time before then. So on one hand, that can be a daunting task. On the other hand, we can do this because we have the science and the technology, and we continue to get better. And that's what Kansas State University, that's what this discussion is all about, is how do we go about doing that? You know, and it reminds me of a saying Dad often had. It said, we can do this, so let's get to doing it.
9: Mark, when is this year's Henry C. Gardner Global Food Systems Lecture Series happening?
12: Monday, October 5th, McCain Auditorium at 7 p.m. And admission is free. Come one, come all colleges, come from all over. And that's one of the exciting things about this lecture series has been seeing McCain Auditorium fill up and see all these people come to learn and get better. So that's exciting. And we'll look forward to seeing you on that October 5th at 7 p.m. McCain Auditorium.
9: Mark, I appreciate you taking the time to join us today.
12: You bet. Thank you so much.
9: That was Mark Gardner with Gardner Angus Ranch in Ashland, Kansas. In today's show notes on agtoday.net, I will put a link if you would like to see more about this upcoming lecture. We're cutting to a short break now, but we'll be right back.

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1: 10:32 here on KFRM, time to take a look at your markets. In the grain, corn for December up 1, 530. March is up a quarter at 543 3/4. May steady at 550 3/4. In the Kansas City wheat for December, down a quarter, 771 3/4. March down 1, 784 1/2. May down 2, 788 1/2. Chicago wheat for December up 1 1/2, 710. March up a quarter, 724 1/2. May up a quarter, 732 1/4. Soybeans for November up 1 3/4, 1319 3/4. The January up 1/2, 1334 1/4. March soybeans down 1 1/4, 1341 1/2. Soybean meal for October up 490, 375.20. December up 130, 371.90. January up 30, 370.50. Soybean oil for October down 16, 67.09. December down 10, 67.70. January down 10, 67.96. Taking a look at the cotton. Cotton for October up 39, 79.30. December up 38, 83.27. March up 36, 86.01. In the live cattle for October, down 60 to 20.32. December up 15 to 22.50. February up 22 to 23.87. Feeder cattle for September up 92, 337.45. October up 37, 333.70. November up 82, up 77 now at 330.27. Lean hogs for October down 40, 79.47. December down 72, 69.60. February down 95, 71.07. That's been a look at your markets here on KFRM. We'll take a look at your weather coming up next. Rod Keene with a look at your weather here on KFRM. In Nebraska today, scattered showers and thundershowers continuing, mostly cloudy skies with highs in the mid-60s to around 70, winds out of the south at 10 to 15. Tonight, cloudy with a chance for showers. The lows will be in the lower 60s with southeast winds at 5 to 10. Oklahoma today, a mix of clouds and sun with a chance for showers and storms. Best chances in the west. The highs will be in the mid and upper 80s with southerly winds at 10 to 15. Tonight, showers and thundershowers with expected over mainly central and western Oklahoma. Mostly cloudy skies with lows around 60 in the panhandle to the mid-60s further east with southeast to south winds at 5 to 10. In Kansas today, mainly cloudy with partly sunny with showers and thundershowers. This will be in the mid and upper 80s with southerly winds at 10 to 15. Tonight, showers and thundershowers with expected over mainly central and western Oklahoma. Mostly cloudy skies with lows around 60 in the panhandle to the mid-60s further east with southeast to south winds at 5 to 10.

0: the south at 10 to 15. Tonight, cloudy with showers and thundershowers around the state. Lows will be in the 60 to 66 degree with southeast to south winds at 5 to 10. And that's been a look at your weather right here on the Voice of the Plains, 550 AM, KFRM.
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2: Welcome back to Agriculture Today. Along with Shelby Varner, I'm Jeff Wickman. In Kansas, spring flowering bulbs are typically planted from late September up to mid-November so they can establish roots before winter. K-State Extension horticulture expert Matt McKernan says there are a variety of bulbs to choose from.
3: There are. Really, we want to be thinking about spring because a lot of our spring blooming bulbs, things like tulips and daffodils, are really best planted in the fall. So there's a wide variety of bulbs that we can choose from depending on kind of what we want to see for spring color in the landscape. A really popular bulb is our tulip bulb. Usually they come in a large number of colors, anything from your reds and oranges to purples and darker colors as well, maybe maroons. So there's a lot of great options for tulip bulbs. One of the things with tulips, though, is they're not always really consistent about coming back year after year, so I would tend to recommend treating them like an annual. Enjoy them your first year, but maybe replant again the next fall in order to really get the most out of those bulbs. If you're looking for something a little bit more reliable that's going to come back year after year, daffodils are my go-to. They're one of my favorite spring bulbs because they come back very reliably year after year. They're also pretty good at multiplying, so the longer they're in an area, the more flowers you're going to get over time. And they also tend to be very deer resistant as well, so it helps the hungry visitors in our yard from eating those flowers off before they bloom. But there's also other bulbs out there as well. Some of the hyacinths are really fragrant in the spring, so some people love to go to those. There's also a lot of really small bulbs out there that are going to be one of the first things to bloom in the spring, things like crocus, grape hyacinths, and snowdrops. Those are typically going to be really easy to plant and multiply quickly in the landscape, and really start to bloom while there's maybe even snow on the ground some year. So really, really great way to get early season color.
2: How late can we wait to do the planting?
3: So ideally with our spring planted bulbs, we want to plant anywhere from October to November, but really even as late as December is still acceptable. And the really important thing with this is the bulbs that you're planting right now this fall already have next year's flower completely developed inside. So basically all we need to do is allow enough time in the fall and early winter months for some roots to establish. That way when the spring conditions hit, those bulbs can elongate and those flowers that are already there inside the bulb can grow up, reach the soil surface, and start to bloom.
2: And these are relatively shallow when we plant, which I guess probably helps if the soil is a little bit dense.
3: Exactly. So a lot of our spring flowering bulbs don't need a lot of digging, which is great. Typically, the rule of thumb that we go by is the height of the bulb, we want to dig twice as deep of a hole. So, for example, on our daffodils and tulips, we're going to plant them anywhere from maybe 4 to 6 inches deep in the soil. But some of those smaller bulbs, like our crocus, for example, are typically only going to go about 2, maybe 3 inches deep in the soil. So really easy to plant, maybe digging a shallow trench, dropping those bulbs in can be a really easy way to establish them. And when we do plant them, ideally we want to try to take the time to put them pointed side up because that's where the growth is going to come from our bulbs. And so the plant wastes less energy if we're already pointing that bulb growth up for next spring.
2: Do we have a way to tell whether it's a good bulb or a bad bulb?
3: Yes, and that's one of my favorite games to play in the fall when purchasing bulbs, especially, you know, those you might find on clearance someplace. We want to make sure that most importantly, those bulbs are firm in size and consistency. If they're really papery or really squishy, those bulbs probably have either already dried out or are starting to rot, and they're not going to grow and they're not going to flower next spring. So typically when we're purchasing bulbs, the bigger the bulb, the bigger the flower that's inside of it. So it does pay to maybe spend a little bit more money on a larger bulb because you can expect a larger flower out of it the following spring. But we want to look for bulbs that are firm, disease-free, and our variety or cultivar that we're excited about the color or the characteristics of that flower. Typically, I would recommend planting them in clusters.

0: clusters of at least 3 to 5, basically multiplying those clusters out throughout the landscape. Most of our bulbs are going to want to naturally form clumps and clusters over time. So by putting maybe 5 daffodils together, you can expect 5 daffodils next spring, and maybe 10 the following spring, and 15 the spring after that. So they're naturally going to want to clump, and so that's typically how I would recommend spacing a lot of our bulbs in the fall as we plant them as well.
1: That's K-State Extension horticulture expert Matt McKernan with information on planting spring flowering bulbs. And that'll do it for this edition of Agriculture Today. For Shelby Varner, I'm Jeff Wickman. This is the K-State Radio Network.
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3: 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Stay informed about the type of weather you can expect while you're working in your shop, at home, or on the move. 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
4: Fans of the History Guy, I know that I have this set behind me that's all full of stuff that I've collected. And no, we don't use a green screen. That's all really back there. That's all really my stuff. Matter of fact, some people spend a lot of time looking at that stuff back there, and they see when we move things around on that set. And of all the stuff that's been back there, one of the things that's raised the most question among our viewers is this big tin can right here. Now, as far as I know, I've never really opened it, but as far as I know, this can is full of Civil Defense all-purpose survival crackers, and according to the can, there's at least 62 crackers per pound and at least 419 crackers in this particular can, and the stamp right over here says that this particular can was made in 1963, which would make it just about a year older than I am. And while that's not really a long time in terms of, say, human history, it's a long time if you think about the life of a cracker. And it raises the question, would the crackers inside that thing still be good to eat, or would they, you know, kill you? And that raises an interesting question about history, or rather history of food, and that is, how long does food last? Because there are some types of food that, according to the general idea at least, are supposed to last a very long time. There is, of course, the famous longevity of fruitcake, made largely from already preserved ingredients like dried and candied fruits and nuts. Famously dense, so as to resist bacteria, and then doused with liquor to kill off any bad stuff, there are legends of families mailing the same fruitcake back and forth for generations. According to a 2018 story on the webpage Mental Floss, fruitcake aficionados, and yes, there are such things, actually prefer their fruitcake aged, as that, quote, allows the tannins in the fruit to mellow. Although they do suggest that to preserve the cake, you occasionally brush it with more alcohol to prevent mold from growing on the surface. The website The Spruce Eats suggests that fruitcake should be aged for around 2 to 3 months before serving, and notes that some fruitcake fans won't even touch a fruitcake until it's aged at least 3 years. But exactly how long does fruitcake last? According to a 2017 issue of USA Today, researchers discovered a fruitcake made by the brand Huntley & Palmer's, still in its tin, in Cape Adare, the oldest building in Antarctica, used by Robert Falcon Scott's expedition from 1910 to 1913. Though it did not have a pack date, the cake is presumed to be around 105 years old and is described as perfectly preserved and, quote, almost edible. It has been preserved with other artifacts from the Scott expedition in New Zealand, and there does not appear to be a plan for anyone to test the claim that it is almost edible. In the article, Lizzie Meek of Antarctic Heritage Trust noted that there is no doubt that the extreme cold in Antarctica has assisted in its preservation. But older fruitcake has been tested. According to NBC Today, 83-year-old Morgan Ord of Tecumseh, California, brought a carefully preserved 125-year-old fruitcake made by his great-grandmother, Fidelia Bates, onto The Tonight Show with Jay Leno in 2006. And Leno ate a bite. He quipped, "It needs more time." And as of the making of this episode, the bite of cake has not killed Jay Leno. But it is not generally recommended that you eat 125-year-old fruitcake. According to the United States Department of Agriculture, fruitcake usually lasts about 3 to 4 months in the refrigerator and up to about a year in the freezer. Military rations are also designed for long shelf life. I know as a Boy Scout growing up, I ate plenty of K and C rations that were supposedly expired. I read anecdotes on online forums where people claimed to have eaten some that were 50 years old or more. In 2013, the website Listverse told the story of a U.S. Army colonel, Henry Moog, who made a promise to himself that he would eat a canned pound cake issued to him during the Vietnam War when he retired. And he kept the promise at his retirement ceremony more than 40 years later in 2009. Opening the can with the Army-issued can opener, he said, "If it's not black, I'm going to taste it." The cake looked normal, and when he tasted it, he smiled. There's a link to a video of the colonel trying his pound cake in the description. It's not really clear how long these rations are supposed to last, but the general rule that if it's not black, I'll taste it is a good enough rule. Experts say you shouldn't try anything that comes out of a can that appears to have been deformed. But the shelf life of sea rations might be tiny compared to a military predecessor, hardtack, a sort of cracker that has existed since antiquity, although probably most known by Americans for its ubiquitous supply to soldiers on both sides of the U.S. Civil War. The simple flour cracker, it only has three ingredients, flour, water, and salt, is thoroughly dried, so hard that it resists bacteria and weevils and teeth. It's made to last and commonly made at least months before being issued. Hardtack over a year old was commonly issued during the Civil War, and there are persistent, although unproven, rumors that hardtack leftover from the 1848 War with Mexico was issued to Civil War soldiers, and that hardtack leftover from the Civil War was then issued more than 30 years later in the Spanish-American War. Hardtack was a staple food, both nutrient-dense and resistant to spoilage, for long sea voyages, at least since Tudor times, and some survival pages say that it can remain edible for more than 100 years. In 2016, a YouTuber named Steve1989 tried 153-year-old hardtack that was left over from the Civil War. After several minutes of trying to soften it in water, he tried it and said, "It tastes like rubber. Literally, I feel like I'm biting down on an eraser." But it doesn't seem to have killed him. There is a link to the video in the description. Hardtack has killed, however. Despite being nutrient-dense, it contains no vitamin C, and ships' crews that had to survive entirely on hardtack have suffered from scurvy, a vitamin deficiency that causes, according to Medical News Today, anemia, debility, exhaustion, spontaneous bleeding, pain in the limbs and especially the legs, swelling in some parts of the body, and sometimes ulceration of the gums and loss of teeth. And untreated can be fatal. An estimated 2 million seamen died of scurvy during the Age of Discovery. So you certainly want to eat fresh food if you want to avoid spontaneous bleeding, yet preserved food lasts longer than you might think. According to the USDA, quite a lot of food is actually safely edible long after its listed shelf life. On the USDA webpage, Before You Toss Food, Check It Out, the department says, "It's happened to all of us. You're looking for something in the freezer or pantry and discover food that has been forgotten. Your first impulse is to throw it out, but wait, is it still good? Chances are, it is." The department notes that many dates on foods refer to quality, but not safety, meaning that the food may taste stale, but it's still safe to eat. If you, for example, find frozen hamburger at the bottom of your freezer, as long as it's never been unfrozen, it's likely safe to eat, but they suggest using it to make, say, chili or tacos, where the seasoning will make up for the lost flavor. In fact, they argue canned goods will last for years, as long as the can itself is in good condition. In 1974, the National Food Processors Association tested some canned food that had been recovered from an 1865 steamboat wreck in the Mississippi River. They noted that the food, which included peaches, oysters, plum tomatoes, honey, and mixed vegetables, no longer appeared or smelled fresh, but had no microbial growth and was safe to eat. NFPA chemists Jack Dudek and Edgar Elkins reported that significant amounts of vitamins C and A were lost, but protein levels remained high, and all calcium values were comparable to today's products. The USDA also says that shelf items like pasta and cookies are usually good well beyond the shelf life that's listed on the package. The department offers all sorts of advice on food storage as part of a program to try to reduce food waste. In terms of survival food, however, there are some things that might surprise you. Wine is meant to age, and some bottles as old as 300 years have been discovered and safely drank. The oldest bottle of wine, called the Spire wine bottle, was discovered in an excavation of a Roman nobleman's tomb and is some 1,600 years old. Experts say that you could likely still drink the wine. But one food that you might not realize is built to last is honey. According to the Smithsonian Institute, because honey is acidic and hygroscopic, it never goes bad and can remain edible for, quote, millennia. Listverse notes that archaeologists have found honey in 5,000-year-old pots in Egyptian tombs that was still completely edible. But there's a popular misconception about one particular food. Hostess Twinkies are often said to last virtually forever, but according to National Public Radio, both Hostess and Twinkies experts disagree. As a baked good, Twinkies definitely go bad. The current version lists a shelf life of 45 days, and while they are likely edible much longer, like any cake, they go dry. When some Twinkies have been preserved for as much as 40 years and they still look Twinkie-like, they are likely not at all safe to eat. The oldest Twinkie-eating anecdote that I could find online came from a man named Steve Ettinger, who wrote the book Twinkies Deconstructed. Ettinger said that he ate Twinkies from a package that was 8 years old and described them as hard, but not spoiled. But what about these survival crackers? Are they spoiled? But before we try to answer that question, let's ask the question about why we have giant tins of all-purpose survival crackers. In the 1950s, U.S. government officials started talking about population survival in the case of nuclear war. Both man-made structures and natural caverns and abandoned mines, the Corps of Engineers identified some 450 suitable caves throughout the country, were certified as fallout shelters. One Office of Civil Defense film also suggested the use of wine cellars and, quote, large potato cellars, as are found in southern Idaho. But the thinking of the time was not that survival would require years underground, but just 2 weeks. The general argument is that the radiation from a blast would dissipate quickly, and lingering radiation could be washed off or avoided.
5: We need food and water to survive. But if fallout settles on your food, the food itself isn't harmed or made radioactive, since radiation only damages living tissue. You simply remove the fallout particles using everyday methods of food preparation: peeling, wiping, or washing.
4: A 2017 edition of Eater magazine described the government rationale for the crackers. This is one of the oldest and most proven forms of food known to man, Paul Vischer, Deputy Assistant Secretary of Defense for Civil Defense, explained to Congress as he presented a plan to mass-produce the crackers. It has been the subsistence ration for many portions of the Earth for thousands of years. Its shelf life has been established by being edible after 3,000 years in an Egyptian pyramid. After millions of dollars and years of research, it turned out that after a nuclear apocalypse, the remnants of the American civilization would survive by chowing down on whole wheat crackers. The government dubbed its creation the all-purpose survival cracker. According to the Baltimore Community Museum, each government shelter was recommended to stock 10,000 calories of food per person for a 2-week stay, which worked out to 6 small single cracker meals each day of precisely 125 calories each. Yup, 6 crackers a day for 2 weeks at a cost of about 37 cents per person per day. To fill the need, the government purchased some 20 billion doomsday biscuits with a cumulative weight of 150 million pounds. Made with wheat flour, corn sugar, vegetable shortening, salt, leavening, and a number of preservatives, the crackers were made by a number of different companies. The ones in this particular tin were made by the National Biscuit Company, which you might better know as Nabisco, which today produces more than 320 million pounds of snack food annually under brand names like Oreo and Chips Ahoy, and making crackers like Wheat Thins and Triscuits and, very like these, premium saltines. But how long were these tins of crackers supposed to last? Government tests determined that after 52 months in storage, the crackers suffered only a discernible but inconsequential decrease in flavor. Government experts asserted that the crackers would last, essentially, forever, which turned out to be a bit optimistic. The museum website notes that when some were sent to Honduras as part of relief after a devastating earthquake in 1976, the crackers caused people severe gastric disturbances. After a taste test of the old crackers in 1976, the Chicago Tribune opined that, in the case of nuclear war, survival biscuits would be better used as weapons than as food. Please don't eat the biscuits, the newspaper The Missoulian noted in 2017 after some 500 boxes of crackers were found in University of Montana shelters. In 1978, the Federal Civil Defense Preparedness Agency Preparedness Guide warned, as a result of recent laboratory and other tests, the high probability exists that all of the cereal-based rations stored here have become rancid. The guide suggests that the remaining stockpiles be destroyed. But their usefulness as food had not ended, because reportedly several millions of the cans of the crackers were ground up and used as chicken feed. So in the end, even the Civil Defense all-purpose survival crackers ended up like everything else, tasting like chicken. There are several videos online of people opening tins older than this and eating the crackers inside, although most of those tins are less corroded than this one appears to be. I put a link to one of those in the description. And if you're wondering, am I going to do that? Am I going to open this up and test out the crackers inside? The answer is no. But for no other reason than I see this as a piece of history, and I don't think it's my job to eat the historical artifacts. Still, this represents a really interesting time in history, a time when the U.S. government thought that it could save the American population with 20 billion crackers. And stories like that are the reason that I became the History Guy.
6: Hi, Brian McPhail with Lewis Cattle Oilers here. Those cows are really scratching on the fences and the gates and the corner posts. Probably a little lice and mite pressure going on there. And if you get one of our Lewis cattle oilers out there, pretty soon they'll be hitting that pretty hard. And then they'll be treated when those flies show up so you can get ahead of the curve. Give me a call at 620-408-6387.
7: 1057 here on KFRM. Let's take a look at the markets. In the grain, corn for December, down 1.528. March down 1.25, 542.25. The May down 1.75, 549. In the Kansas City wheat for December, down 5.75, 766. March down 6.5, 779. May down 8, 782.5. Chicago wheat for December, down 3.5, 705. March down 4.5, 719.75. May down 5, 727. Soybeans for November, down 3.5, 13.14.5. January down 4.75, 13.29. March down 5.75, 13.36.75. Soybean meal for October, up 280, 373.10. December down 70, 369.90. The January down 160, 368.80. Soybean oil for October down 42, 66.80. December down 38, 67.42. January down 39, 67.67. In the cotton for October, up 497, 83.88. December up 56, 83.45. March up 59, 86.24. Live cattle in for October down 45, 220.47. December up 42, 222.75. February up 67. 224.25. Feeder cattle for September up 77, 337.30. October up $1.02 at 334.35. November up 147, 330.97. Lean hogs for October down 37, 79.50. December down 90, 69.42, and the February down 117, 70.85. And that's been a look at your markets here on KFRM. We've got livestock lines, and we'll check in with Pinion to see how things are going in the market.
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9: This is Steve Knopfsinger with Livestock Lines, and today I'm with Jason Warner, assistant professor and extension cow-calf specialist in the Department of Animal Sciences and Industry at Kansas State University. Today he's going to discuss considerations for putting up silage. Jason, with regards to silage harvesting management, and I know there's some started now and probably some will start later depending on where they're at, and I'm sure rainfall. Do you have some advice on that?
10: Putting up silage is a really important activity, and so many of our producers across the country put silage up during the fall months. And I think really just some important things we want to keep in mind. Number one, it's just all about plant moisture level and making sure that we harvest that crop at a proper moisture level so that we can ensure a good silage process. You know, if we come in with a crop that's going to be much drier than what we would prefer and is past its maturity point from an ideal harvesting standpoint, that certainly creates a much more challenging scenario for us when we think about trying to properly store that forage. And there's a lot of different methods that folks can use, you know, to manage that feed and to store that feed properly and get a good fermentation process on it. Of course, a lot of our producers would use ground drive-over piles or put that feed into a bunker, either an earthen or a concrete bunker. Some might put it into a silo, and certainly I know we have quite a few producers that would put it in plastic bags. But it's all about moisture level and just understanding moisture level and thinking about, you know, dry matter. We probably want that crop to be, you know, somewhere between 30 and 41-42% dry matter. Somewhere in there is probably what we need to be shooting for an ideal moisture level. Chop length becomes very important, just making sure that you've got a particle size on that crop that's not too large, and making sure that, you know, if we're doing things like kernel processing, if we have a kernel process on a harvester, you know, making sure that we're doing that. Something else, too, that I think is commonly overlooked, inoculation becomes very important. There's a variety of different silage inoculants out there on the market, various different products, and certainly just have to understand the product that you're working with and what it's ideally suited for. Some products are better designed for forage crops, might be better designed for an alfalfa or a grass silage type of an application, and others may be better suited for corn or for sorghum silage, just depending on the strain of the live products that they have within that inoculant. So you want to be cognizant of that, but then also, too, just making sure that you've got things set up well so that you're ready to receive that silage and get that product put up and stored in the proper manner. You know, if you're going to be packing the pile and packing the product yourself, maybe you're working with a harvesting crew, but you're going to run the packing tractor, making sure that you've got somebody that's available that can constantly run it, that can put good, even pressure on that pile and do a nice job of getting over it uniformly, making sure that you've got good density and that you're just being consistent with it. One of the challenges that we typically see is that, you know, we'll have silage that'll come in and maybe the dry matter will be correct on it, but we don't do a good job of packing it if we're putting it into a bunker or putting it into a pile. And if we don't do a good job of packing it, of course, that will allow us to be able to have a greater amount of oxygen get into that pile. And then we've got aerobic fermentation going on there, which can lead to some dry matter loss and spoilage. And so just making sure that we're doing the little things right that give us the best opportunity to get that product put up properly, because it's an investment and we're going to be feeding that product out through all the entire fall and winter months. And in a lot of cases on into the late spring or early summer next year. And so making sure that we're getting that done well is certainly important.
9: And if folks would like more information on that, where can they go to?
10: So our main beef extension website here at K-State is ksubeef.org. We've got a lot of good resources there, and certainly extension folks around the country and here within the Animal Sciences and Industry Department that have got a lot of experience with handling stored forages and stored forage management. And so certainly encourage you to reach out to your local office for more information there, or reach out to your state or regional beef specialist, and we'll help provide you the information that you need.
9: Thank you, Jason, for sharing this with us today. This is Steve Knopfsinger with Livestock Lines. Have a good one.
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7: It is 11:06 here on KFRM. Time to check in with Pinion. Derek Hermes, good afternoon. It's not that quiet. I guess it's good morning, isn't it?
11: Yeah, it's good morning still, but you're close enough. We're in that gray area, right? It's been an hour noon. Markets are, what we got going on here this morning? Grains are lower. We are still very much range bound. You want to call it that? I mean, you don't want to call it, that's what it is. Corn and soybeans, very much range bound. You look at what they have done. These corn has traded between 525 and 550 since the end of August. So you got basically a month there that we've been trading that range. We have been more on the lower end of that range, probably than the upper end. 550, we didn't even really hit. We got close to it one day and didn't spend a whole lot of time there. But we've reached up a few times and challenged into the 540s, mid 540s, but spending more time, 530 to 525, probably at least 535 to 525. And right now, these corn's got a penny and a half at 527 and a half. There are, you know, numerous things going on in the outside markets, world, geopolitical. Trump and Z are meeting today. You know, that's the big thing, right? And it seems like, I don't know, what we're hearing is nothing bad. I would say, you know, nothing bad for producers. Nothing bad in general. It's good. Let's get along. See if we can find some middle ground on a whole host of items. Trade, AI, wars. I think it's a good sign. They're getting together, meeting, and didn't nobody backed out of it. And, you know, will we see any extra ag, you know, deal? That's, you know, we're looking here in the ag community, farmers wanting to see. You know, they said they're going to buy 25 million metric tons of soybeans every year till 2029, 2030, something like that. But there was also a mention, you know, are they going to buy another 17 billion was this number we heard, you know, thrown out there, another 17 billion in agricultural goods. And that hasn't really showed up. They've been keeping pace on the soybeans for the most part. And really looks like that, you know, that's going to happen, which I think is, I don't think it should be a surprise. And I don't think the market's surprised. So I don't think you're probably going to get any more positive reaction, you know, as far as the market's probably kind of got that priced in. But it's still, you know, you look at where the market's at. We're November beans are down a nickel a day at $13.13. They're $13. You know, last year this time we were, you kind of circling the drain. We were down in the tens, and of course it was much different story. Trying to, you know, we were in a stop there with Chinese and U.S. trade, and trying to figure things out. But yeah, we were down around 10. China's saying, hey, we're good for that 25 million metric tons a year, and that puts us in a position. We got, you know, this extra crush capacity that we have built for soybeans in the last 3 years, and there's a lot of demand. If China's going to buy like that, and crushers need to crush, and that has been a story here in the last couple of weeks, especially as soybean harvest is delayed in some of these northern and eastern areas from here, with rains that are delaying it. And I wouldn't necessarily say it's historically delayed, but if you're a soybean crusher that was not wanting to pay up for old crop beans and get to new crop, it is delayed. You expected more here, you know, to be hitting your plate, and they're not. And I think we've seen a big move in the soybean meal category because of it. Soybean meal, October soybean meal, if you look at it today, it's up 250 at 372.80. That market has inverted, meaning the front months are above the back months. That is a bullish thing when markets invert, but it is also something to keep an eye on because inversions don't last. And when they do come apart, they usually come apart pretty hard. And I would be, that bean meal market is something, I guess, I worry a little bit once harvest gets going that it is going to come apart, you know, a little bit. But so October bean meal, it's at 372.80 right now. You go back a month and a half ago to the middle of August, we were around 310. So it's moved, you know, 20 to 25% higher. That's a big move. And for the last 3 years, we were told, you know, bean oil is why we're going to crush going forward, not the bean meal. And bean oil is historically high, but it really hasn't done a whole lot for the last 3 to 4 months. It's not the same as diesel. Diesel, you know, what should be tied to somewhat, but obviously, I think everybody's aware of what diesel's doing. Bean oil has not done that, but bean meal has really taken off from historical low areas to be down around 300, but it's really rebounded here, and that's just something to keep an eye on. as you, if bean harvest gets going again. Now, if it takes longer, there's quality issues with all this rain, and there is still rain coming and falling for these areas that are delayed. I don't know if it could be a big enough problem that bean meal is going to, is it going to accelerate higher? Is it going to be able to stay here? You know, that type of deal. But it's that's going to be a market to keep an eye on, and is probably going to be a driver, I imagine, in the soybeans in general, depending on, yes, what we get here from China. But I don't know. Stuff we're seeing from the Trump Z meeting, I think maybe the China ag stuff for soybeans is a known, and that's not going to be your mover. But it's not going to fall apart, is what it looks to me like. You know, they're not canceling anything. So hopefully that's the case. Fingers crossed. Haven't made it through the whole day. But that's bean market. Wheat, KC wheat, you're down 6 cents, 766. July is down 6.5 at 779. The Chicago July is down 6 as well at 727. We did make a move underneath some support yesterday. Call it a 780 on the, or I'm sorry, 790 rather on the July KC wheat. We dropped under, that's getting mixed up. December, no. It was, 790. That was the support level. Dropped below it. We did not rebound back above it. Not yesterday, not today. Wheat does look a little weaker on a chart here. That is, it's an eye catcher. I don't know that you can plan on anything there with the fundamentals being Ukraine, Russia, and what goes on there, what's going to happen, but we are lower. Cattle, they've been mixed throughout the day. We are a little higher at the moment. D's live cattle are up 17.5, 222.52. November feeders up $1.35 at 330.85. So they're continuing mostly positive trade since the bullish cattle on feed report. And I don't have a whole lot else to say about that. Lean hogs are lower on the day. D's lean hogs down 85 cents at 69.47. Your outside markets, lively as ever. Crude oil, you know, you gotta keep up with the news, I guess. If you wanna know a rumor or not, story that turns into a non-story, this, that, and the other, we're gonna ban exports of diesel, we're not, maybe we'll do a partial ban, maybe not, but there's still problems. Crude oil and diesel both had come off of their highs from last week. Fairly decent amount, but they're up pretty solid. And well, crude oil's up very solid in the last 2 days. Diesel's actually been a little slower, but they're both up today. Your crude, November crude's up 457 at 96.73. October heating oil, number two heating oil, which is essentially your off-road diesel, is up 22 cents. That puts it at $5. Diesel at the pump, not any lower. And those are your markets. Well, we'll touch on stock market, mostly bonds. But you don't really talk about bonds. Stock market's a little lower today. I'm not quoted. Don't necessarily quote bonds here, but bonds made, so bonds are inversely related to your interest rates. Bonds made new lows across the board, your 30-year, your 10-year, 5-year, 2-year, all that stuff. It was a big move in the bond world yesterday to put in new lows for the move and new, new lows you haven't seen since, you got to go back, I mean, it's the same as the interest rates. You got to go back to 2007, I think. We had a moment there in where interest rates were, you know, when we were trying to calm inflation there in 2023, 24. But those didn't last very long. this is a little different. I mean, I had stickier inflation, maybe, I don't know, if wars would end and diesel prices go down, but bonds made a big move lower yesterday. You pushed your interest rates to, over, clearly all of them are over 5% now. Well, I guess the 2 years not. 2 years at 4.9. But bonds made new lows, interest rates made new highs, and it was a big mover. And I don't know if that was part of the export ban talk on diesel or what's going on, but the world is chaotic, and bonds are, interest rates want, if you're gonna buy them, they're making them more expensive to need to factor in a little bit more risk, basically. So those are your markets for the day. Rod?
7: Well, thank you, Derek. Tell us how we can get a hold of you there at Pinion.
11: Best way is to give us a ring. You can reach us at 888-452-8751. Visit our website. We've got one somewhere, Pinion. Just Google it. Sure you get a hold of us. We're here in Silver Lake and all over.
7: All right. You have a good day. We'll check in with you again tomorrow.
11: You too, Rod.
12: Breaking news this hour from Town Hall. I'm Rich Thomason. As the coastal Northeast prepares for the arrival of a powerful early season nor'easter, Hawaii is getting set for some rough weather of its own. Tropical storm Nolo could morph into a hurricane tomorrow.
13: We do expect some significant hazards with Nolo. Extremely heavy rainfall, life-threatening catastrophic flood size impossible, especially in areas of terrain across the Big Island and Maui. We're also expecting large and damaging waves along portions of the Big Island's coast into the weekend.
12: The National Hurricane Center's Eric Blake. CNN, MS Now, and Politico are asking a judge for an immediate hearing to address the White House's continuing ban on their reporters, despite a court order. Federal judge put President Trump's ban on those media outlets on hold for 2 weeks, but apparently the ban is still being enforced.
14: Trump on Friday banned the three news outlets from the White House, calling their coverage of him fake news. Although the ruling is in effect for only 14 days, U.S. District Judge Timothy Kelly ruled the White House is to immediately return, reinstate, and restore the news outlets' access. Kelly, whom Trump nominated in 2017, says the government must have clear standards for conduct that would lead to revoking a press pass, and he called the standard of objectionable reporting outlined in letters the White House sent to the three news outlets so vague it hardly does the trick. I'm Donna Ward.
12: Talks at the White House today between President Trump and visiting Chinese President Xi ahead of a lavish state dinner planned for this evening. Already it's been announced that a U.S.-China trade truce is being extended to January. Watching Wall Street, the Dow is down 300 points, while the NASDAQ is off 192, the S&P 32 points lower. More on these stories, townhall.com.
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18: In 1949, evangelist Billy Graham began his preaching career in a mostly empty tent pitched on an empty lot in Los Angeles. When newspaper mogul William Randolph Hearst heard his message, he had his reporters promote him, and the rest is history. Soon his tent was overflowing, and Graham would rise to lead America's Christian community for more than five decades, providing spiritual counseling to everyone from Martin Luther King to Bono to every president from Eisenhower to Bush. Once called the American Pope, Billy Graham carried his message of hope and faith to over 215 million people in 185 nations. This has been The Making of America. I'm Michael Emerson, and you can visit us at jeffersonmediagroup.com.
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20: It's Trish Swoboda with KFRM, and it's time to take a look at your Oklahoma news today in your Oklahoma Journal entry. Oklahoma officials are making $2 million available to help address damage caused by the state's ongoing drought. The Oklahoma Emergency Drought Committee approved the funding Tuesday for projects addressing water needs, including cleaning out ponds and drilling wells. Another $10 million could become available through a supplemental appropriation during the next legislative session. Applications for assistance are being opened ahead of that funding, although payments could depend on legislative approval. Drought has created significant challenges for Oklahoma agriculture. From 2020 through 2024, drought-related economic impacts on agriculture in Oklahoma, Texas, and Kansas exceeded $23 billion. The U.S. Department of Agriculture also declared 61 Oklahoma counties primary disaster areas and 16 additional counties continuous disaster areas because of drought. Nearly all of Oklahoma remains in some level of drought. The state experienced its second driest 60-day period on record from mid-July through mid-September. Forecasts call for increased chances of above-normal precipitation this fall. A new project in Oklahoma City is working to preserve the history and personal stories of historic Black communities that no longer exist on the city's map.
21: A lot of them have been destroyed for reasons due to things such as redlining, gentrification, urbanization, all those types of things.
20: The project, Oklahoma City's Forgotten Black Communities, launched with support from an Oklahoma Humanities grant. It focuses on neighborhoods that disappeared over time because of redlining, urbanization, gentrification, and other changes.
21: Many of these neighborhoods were actually established around the same time as the land run, so we're talking about communities that have been in existence for as long as Oklahoma City's been in existence.
20: Many of the communities were established before Oklahoma became a state in 1907. The communities often had their own businesses and resources. The city has collected dozens of personal stories from former residents, including people who grew up in neighborhoods such as Deep Deuce and the Harrison Addition. Those stories are now available through the city's website. Officials say preserving those memories is important as Oklahoma City continues to grow and change. The project aims to ensure the history of the city's Black communities remains part of Oklahoma City's story. Several Oklahoma law enforcement agencies reported a statewide 911 service outage Wednesday, affecting emergency communications in communities across the state. The outage was reported by agencies including Norman, Yukon, Purcell, Chickasha, Kingfisher County, and McLean County. Officials urged residents in affected areas to use alternate phone numbers for emergency assistance while the issue was being addressed. In Norman, residents were given a number for emergency and non-emergency services. Officials said 911 calls should be automatically rerouted to a dispatcher, but callers needed to remain on the line until the call was answered. Oklahoma City Police initially reported they were not experiencing the outage. Oklahoma voters will decide two statewide questions in the November 3rd general election involving property taxes and the selection of judges. State Question 845 would change the makeup and selection process for Oklahoma's 15-member Judicial Nominating Commission. The 911 calls should be automatically rerouted to a dispatcher, but callers needed to remain on the line until the call was answered. Oklahoma City Police initially reported they were not experiencing the outage. Oklahoma voters will decide two statewide questions in the November 3rd general election involving property taxes and the selection of judges. State Question 845 would change the makeup and selection process for Oklahoma's 15-member Judicial Nominating Commission. The commission reviews candidates for vacancies on the state's appellate courts and provides nominees to the governor. The proposal would update geographic representation based on current congressional districts and change restrictions involving attorneys, political party membership, and family members who practice law. It also would change commissioners' terms and how three at-large members are selected. State Question 847 would change property tax assessment caps beginning in 2027. The measure would further limit annual increases in assessed property values used to calculate property taxes. Both questions were placed on the November ballot by the Oklahoma legislature. Voters statewide will decide whether the proposed constitutional changes take effect. Four students in central Oklahoma were arrested during the past week in separate gun-related incidents involving three school districts. The cases include allegations of students bringing firearms to school and making threats, prompting investigations by school officials and law enforcement. Authorities said the incidents occurred in the Oklahoma City, Edmond, and Norman areas. The arrests come as schools across the state continue to review security procedures and respond to reports involving weapons or threats. In one case, investigators responded after a student allegedly made a threat involving a firearm. Another incident involved a student accused of having a gun on school property. Officials have emphasized that students who see or hear about investigations by school officials and law enforcement. Authorities said the

0: incidents occurred in the Oklahoma City, Edmond, and Norman areas. The arrests come as schools across the state continue to review security procedures and respond to reports involving weapons or threats. In one case, investigators responded after a student allegedly made a threat involving a firearm. Another incident involved a student accused of having a gun on school property. Officials have emphasized that students who see or hear about potential threats should report them to school administrators or law enforcement. The recent arrests highlight ongoing concerns about firearms on school campuses and the challenges schools face in determining the credibility of threats while maintaining student safety. And that's a look at your Oklahoma News Today in your Oklahoma Journal entry. For more news from the KFRM listening area, visit KFRM.com. For your KFRM News, the voice of the Plains, I'm Trish Swoboda.
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4: Now time for a look at the weather for this Thursday, September 24th. In Nebraska tonight, cloudy with a chance for showers and lows in the mid-60s. On Friday, mostly cloudy with scattered showers and storms, highs in the low to mid-70s. In Oklahoma tonight, showers and storms expected over central and western portions of the state, lows in the mid-60s. And on Friday, sunny breaks in the east with cloudiness and better chances for showers and storms in the west, highs in the mid to upper 80s. In Kansas tonight, cloudy with showers and storms and lows in the mid-60s. And on Friday, mainly cloudy with scattered showers expected, lows in the mid-70s to around 80 across, highs in the mid-70s to around 80 across the state. And that's been a look at the weather on KFRM.
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10: It's going to be a big, big fuel bill.
6: West Central Indiana farmer Kevin Cox says $6 diesel takes a quick toll on a producer's bottom line.
11: Keep the machines running to keep all the semis on the road. I mean, you're 500 to 1,000 gallons a day. Really, really challenging trying to keep the operation in the black.
6: Central Missouri farmer Jordan Brady Huff says he has his diesel supply secured for the fall, but
12: we can't hold a whole bunch, so we've got what we need for harvest here, and then after that, we need to start thinking about locking.
6: Northeast Nebraska farmer Greg Anderson says he's using biodiesel, which is a cheaper alternative and also supports the soybean industry.
13: The biodiesel did not flow through the Strait of Hormuz. It did not come from a foreign country. It came right from here. The way to expand that is just to keep on using biodiesel in many applications.
6: Southeast Missouri farmer Aaron Porter says he's in a wait-and-see mode.
14: Kind of hard to tell, you know, what's going to happen. If we get the Iran deal figured out and if Ukraine would stop bombing Russian oil, then we would probably be in a little better shape.

0: Ryan Whaley operates Whaley Cattle in Eagle Grove, Iowa, and is the CEO of the Iowa Cattlemen's Association. He tells Brownfield diesel costs have also put significant pressure on cattle producers.
1: That's going to be a challenge coming into this fall, depending upon if they've forward contracted that or if they're having to get it at whatever today's price is. It's a marginal business, and margins were already tight. You add some of those additional inputs on, that's going to make it that much tougher to be a little bit more profitable.
0: According to AAA, the national average price of diesel reached $6.52 per gallon on Wednesday, up from $3.69 per gallon this time last year. Ag economist Josh Maples with Mississippi State University Extension says there aren't a lot of risk management options for producers.
2: The risk management opportunities on diesel or fuel, you know, to lock in anything that might be considered low, that there's nothing really right now. You know, that would have had to been done months ago. You know, now we're in this high price environment, and the things I'm encouraging producers right now is, I think a lot of producers already do this, but if you don't already factor in, you know, transportation cost into your cost of production or into your purchasing decisions, that's a key thing to do. And I do think we're seeing that happen already. And that's part of the reason that we've seen some decreases in cattle prices, especially the further you are away from where the cattle are going. You know, it's just going to cost more to get the cattle to a feedlot or to wherever you're trying to take them. So I think we're starting to see that play out in local basis levels across the country. I think there's more value here. I think there's always value in getting a full truckload. There's even more value now. And so make sure you're being as efficient as you can hauling the cattle that you have. And I think we're seeing that play out a bit in some of these local auctions as well, because the transportation cost has gone up so much. It's become a key part of planning for next year. It's always important. Don't get me wrong. You know, this, you should always build in transportation costs, but anytime you've got your transportation costs, you know, up 50-75% from where you were a year ago, I think it's absolutely playing into what producers are thinking about doing for 2027.
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4: 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In a recent AgriSafe Network podcast, Pittsville, Wisconsin Fire Chief Jerry Miner said many farmers and farm workers die each year in grain bin entrapments. But he adds,
6: tractor rollovers are still the number one killer on farms. 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
4: Miner lists other on-farm hazards, getting caught in machinery, being overcome by noxious fumes, exposure to toxic chemicals, and much more. 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
6: If you are a farmer or a rancher that's listening to this, call your local fire department. 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And they in turn should invite you back to their fire department. You know, here's what we have for equipment and here's how we're trying to fund it. I mean, there are all kinds of marriages there that work out extremely well, but you have to take the first step. Somebody does.
4: Go to the show info page at NorthShoreProductions.com to find out how to get the full conversation. 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I'm Daryl Anderson.
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0: 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Coming up next, the news with Mike Slater.
1: Thank you, Bill. It is Thursday, September 24th, 2026. Here's what's happening today in America. Xi touches down. More UN speeches. Most transparent ever. And Trump to college game day. It's all coming up, and Bill's going to be here with your message of the day. But first, our president met the president of China on the tarmac as he arrived in D.C. yesterday. This is at Joint Base Andrews. This is a rare gesture. Xi did not meet Trump on the tarmac when he arrived in Beijing back in May. And the last time a president met any world leader upon arrival was back in 1962 when JFK met the Prime Minister of England. And Trump did this, I believe, to give Xi a nice show of force. He escorted Xi down the red carpet. They played the national anthem. And then there was a flyover from a B-1 Lancer bomber. Our Treasury Secretary announced that U.S. and China will not escalate tariffs until at least 2027. He said China hasn't been perfect. He said what we want to ensure is that they're meeting their obligations. The Chinese have been very good thus far about meeting their obligations this year. They agreed to buy 25 million tons of soybeans. However, the Chinese have about $17 billion of other agricultural commitments that we think they're a little behind schedule on, and we are encouraging them to pick those up. The president of Iran spoke to a quite empty UN General Assembly hall. He said Iran is the victim of terrorism. The president of Iran said the United States president described us as terrorists. We've been the victims of terrorism. I came from an Iran in which our esteemed supreme leader was assassinated without any legal framework or reason. America and Israel attacked us, equipped with the latest technology and weapons systems, and our people stood steadfast. Yes, they did hit us, but we did not bend the knee. We did not bow our head. The president of Argentina spoke as well. He loves Trump. He said, the so-called defenders of human rights, talking about the UN, support bloodthirsty dictatorships and regimes that stone women to death in the streets. President Trump has participated in a record 759 press-facing events during his second term so far. The length of these, 351 total hours. The press asked questions at 474 of those events. Of course, the previous administration rarely took questions. When they did, they only called on reporters with pre-approved questions compiled by his staff. You've seen that paper that Biden was holding with reporters' names, pronunciation guides, and summaries of their questions and how to respond. Big game on Saturday night, college football, number one ranked Texas versus the number 14 Volunteers in Knoxville. And word is that President Trump will be there as well. The question is, will the president be on College Game Day to make his picks? College Game Day, the most watched sports show on cable, 3 million viewers every episode. Noon kickoff, Eastern Time on Saturday. Mike Slater from Politics by Faith. Bill O'Reilly has your message of the day. Next.
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5: This is Dakota Livesay chronicling another true story taken from the 1800s, a time known to all as the Old West. During the conquest of the Plains Indians, there was one group of Indians who, because of their leader during their resistance, had many Easterners who were sympathetic to their cause.

0: On September 21, 1904, one of the greatest war chiefs of the Indian Wars died. He was a member of the Nez Perce tribe, a tribe that always wanted to be at peace with the whites. He was 6'2" tall and weighed 200 pounds. He was a man of dignity and calm, with an unswerving devotion to duty and principle. His name was Chief Joseph. Joseph and his people belonged to one of the five bands of Nez Perce that refused to sign a treaty. In 1877, General Howard informed the non-treaty bands that they had 30 days to come to a reservation in Idaho. In compliance, Chief Joseph and the other non-treaty tribes started toward the reservation. But on the way, a few young warriors killed some white settlers as revenge for killings that had taken place a couple of years earlier. Although none of Chief Joseph's band was involved in the raids, he was concerned that they would be blamed. So they decided to head to Canada and join Sitting Bull. In total, there were about 700, with less than 200 of them considered fighting men, and only about 50 actual warriors. The fighting skills of the Nez Perce were underestimated. The first conflict was against Captain Perry and about 115 men. The result was Perry losing a third of his command, with only two Nez Perce warriors wounded. This was but the first of four major battles and 14 skirmishes that the Nez Perce encountered during their 1,700-mile trek toward the Canadian border. When we're together next, we'll take a look at the outcome of these battles and the Nez Perce. You've just heard another story from Old West Radio. I'm Dakota Livesay.
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2: If you don't know that someone has deeded you a piece of property, is it yours anyway? The court owned up to that problem in the case of the Widow's Way. I'm Curtis Howard with today's Point of Law. Arminta Cross was a young, well-to-do widow. She made a top salary with perks as an executive in a major cosmetic firm. The main supplier of her essential oils was Oliver Matson, recently divorced. Then one day, Oliver suggested dinner and the opera. Their evening together was as romantic as any of their perfume commercials. Not long after, they were married. 2 happy years rolled by. Then Arminta's accountant thought she might have a tax problem and advised her to get rid of an apartment house she owned. Arminta drew up a gift deed, giving the property to her son, but reserving the revenues to herself. She signed the deed, had it notarized, and then recorded with the county recorder. But she never told her son, Bill, what she had done. Many years passed. By then, the apartment house had deteriorated pretty badly. Arminta's property manager said to her, "Mrs. Matson, you really ought to sell that property. I have a buyer I think might be interested." Arminta said, "I think I'd take a fair price for it. Have your buyer make an offer and we'll see." She got the offer and agreed to the sale. Arminta and Oliver both signed the deed to the building, and it was delivered to the buyer. Not long after that, Arminta died very suddenly. And for the first time, her son learned that the apartment building had been put into his name. He felt hurt that he received only a small bequest to him and his wife, while all the rest of Arminta's considerable estate went to her husband, Oliver. He sued to establish his right to the apartment. His attorney said, "When someone signs, notarizes, and records a deed, the presumption is that that person intends to give title to the one named in it. When Bill's mother did just that, Bill became the owner, even though he didn't know it. The sale to the new owner, therefore, should be declared null and void." The would-be buyer's attorney said, "There is no evidence that Arminta ever delivered the deed to Bill. There is nothing to show she ever meant for him to have the apartment. This seems to have been a mere paper transaction for tax purposes. Therefore, Bill doesn't own the property, and the second deed to my client is the valid one? Whose deed is good? If you don't know that someone had deeded you a piece of property, is it yours anyway? No, said the Texas Supreme Court in a split decision. The true legal test is whether the owner intends to deliver the deed and acts accordingly. Here, Arminta mentioned the deed to her son, but never indicated she wanted him to have it. Therefore, this claim is not allowed. It's a point of law.
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5: Now time for a look at the weather for this Thursday, September 24th. In Nebraska tonight, cloudy with a chance for showers and lows in the mid-60s. On Friday, mostly cloudy with scattered showers and storms, highs in the low to mid-70s. In Oklahoma tonight, showers and storms expected over central and western portions of the state, lows in the mid-60s. And on Friday, sunny breaks in the east with cloudiness and better chances for showers and storms in the west, highs in the mid to upper 80s. In Kansas tonight, cloudy with showers and storms and lows in the mid-60s. And on Friday, mainly cloudy with scattered showers expected, highs in the mid-70s to around 80 across the state. And that's been a look at the weather on KFRM.
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5: Now time for a market update on KFRM. December corn down 2 3/4 at 526 1/4. March down 3 1/4 at 540 1/4, and May down 3 1/2 at 547 1/4. December Kansas City wheat down 7 1/2 at 764 1/4. March down 8 1/2 at 777, and May down 8 1/2 at 782. December Chicago wheat down 4 1/2 at 704. March down 5 1/2 at 718 1/2. And May down 5 3/4 at 726 1/4. November soybeans down 6 at 1312. January down 7 at 1326 3/4. And March down 7 3/4 at 1334 3/4. October soybean meal up 380 at 374.10. December up 10 cents at 370.60. And January down 120 at 369.10. October soybean oil down 77 at 66.48. December down 70 at 67.10. And January down 69 at 67.37. In the livestock futures, October live cattle down 102 at 219.90. December down 40 at 221.95. And February down 5 at 223.60. September feeder cattle up 112 at 337.65. October up 40 at 333.72. And November up 80 at 330.30. October lean hogs down 55 at 79.32. December down 80 at 69.52. And February down 112 at 70.90. In the oil futures, West Texas crude up 121 at 79.37. Gasoline down 1 cent at 3.57. And heating oil up 8 cents at 4.78. And that's been the market update on KFRM.
7: I'm Chad Wolf with your Northwest Kansas update on 550 KFRM. Happy Thursday. Wow, what a rain in Northwest Kansas. Of course, these rain chances here last couple weeks failing to yield much moisture at all, but things delivering last night and early this morning in Northwest Kansas with generous rainfall amounts clear across the area. Maybe the one area left out, far, far western parts of the area, up around St. Francis, maybe not as much rain up that way. But for the most part, clear around Northwest Kansas, at least an inch of precipitation beginning yesterday afternoon, lasting overnight, and especially here this morning and through at least mid-morning in Northwest Kansas. Rainfall amounts around Northwest Kansas, at least an inch for pretty much everybody. A lot of folks reporting an inch and a half. And then some totals over 2 inches around Northwest Kansas, with the bulk of that coming, again, late last night, early this morning. Can't really do rainfall reports because, at least as of mid-morning, it's still raining in parts of Northwest Kansas. What a change of pace. Welcome news for most in Northwest Kansas, kind of the rain that's been needed for quite some time, especially ahead of planting wheat in Northwest Kansas. And for some of us, including me, welcome break from the daily grind with this rainfall. So certainly take it, very much needed. Expected to kind of continue to rain, or maybe moving out. Might rain, might not here moving forward later this afternoon and tonight. Some more rain chances upcoming tomorrow night. Warming up, drying out over the weekend, highs in the 80s. Then more chances of rain coming back Monday, Tuesday, and Wednesday next week in Northwest Kansas. We'll keep a close eye on that and have more details for you in the days ahead. Other Northwest Kansas news, Northwest Kansas sports front. Some high school volleyball in the area tonight. Also high school football upcoming tomorrow night. Be interesting to see if we see any changes of the schedule with all the events happening in parts of Southwest Kansas here in recent days, but I'm guessing that'll get hashed out here today. Wanted to mention rankings out this week from kpreps.com. High school football rankings of local and regional interest. 8-man Division I, Leota, Wichita County, ranked number 3 in the state. Toxie, Hill City, and Waukini Trigo receiving votes. 8-man Division II, Quinner and Sharon Springs, undefeated on the season and receiving votes. Again, an 8-man Division II with Weskin number ranked number 1 in the state in the 6-man ranks. Have a great day. Talk to you tomorrow to wrap up the week. For your KFRM News, the voice of the Plains, I'm Chad Wolf.
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10: And now it's time to go back to the times when the Plains cattle industry was young. Cow Tales and Cattle Trails with the cowboy, Jim Gray.
11: The post of at Fort Harker was a priority for General Hancock because it would be the post that would supply and support his campaign, so that a lot of effort was put into getting it up and established as soon as possible. So the guardhouse was put under construction immediately in January of 1867 of the native sandstone in the area. So you had freighters coming in and out from the quarries with wagon loads of stone, helping to build this building, and then a small office was built then the commanding officers, and a couple of general or junior, what they call junior officers, quarters were constructed, and a large hospital, all of native sandstone. I don't know if it was because of the quickness of what they needed to get in place, but a number of other quarters were thrown in around the parade grounds of both log and just frame buildings as well, so that you had a bit of a mixture at the post. But again, there was no shortage of workers to accomplish the goal. The quartermaster's department doing the hiring could rely upon the community in Ellsworth that was had swelled within just a few months of being founded. The town was 2,000 people on the streets, and just an amazing amount of activity. But I think you would find that in so many of the communities on the frontier, as things went forth, you would see this great swell of excitement and people, and just almost an imaginable amount of activity for such a primitive area that had only months before been nothing but bare prairie.
10: That was Jim Gray, Executive Director of the National Drovers Hall of Fame in Ellsworth, Kansas, and author of Desperate Seed, Ellsworth, Kansas in the Violent Frontier.
12: A man or a myth? A look at one of America's most unusual folk heroes today from the Old Farmer's Almanac. With more practical tips and useful advice, this is the Old Farmer's Almanac Radio Report for Thursday, September 24th, the 267th day of the year. For his famed association with apples, John Chapman is an icon of the harvest season. Born in Massachusetts in 1774, Chapman spent a good part of his life traveling in the Midwest. Even by frontier standards, he was reportedly an eccentric character. Legend has it that he wore old sackcloths for garments and a tin pot as a hat. Chapman reportedly endeared himself to pioneer families with his generous disposition, his knowledge of medicinal herbs, and his concern for a humane treatment of animals. But it was Chapman's habit of planting apple orchards along his travels that soon earned him a place in modern mythology. John Chapman was the real-life Johnny Appleseed. There is the Old Farmer's Almanac Radio Report. Learn more at almanac.com.
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14: Breaking news this hour at Town Hall. I'm Bob Agnew in Washington. Two presidents have a packed agenda for today's White House talks.
15: China's President Xi Jinping arrived in Washington Wednesday. President Trump traveling out to Joint Base Andrews in Maryland, along with First Lady Melania Trump, to meet Xi and his wife, Peng Li Yuan, plainside.
16: One of his motivations for coming here is
15: Bonnie Lin at the Center for Strategic and International Studies.
16: To be able to engage with President Trump, encourage President Trump to, in some ways, rein in what he believes to be hawks within the Trump administration.
15: Treasury Secretary Scott Bessent says the two leaders will extend a trade truce, which had been set to expire in November, until January. Ben Thomas, Washington.
14: The CEOs of Anthropic and OpenAI told the UN Security Council stepped-up global coordination is needed to control the risks posed by artificial intelligence. Their comments came amid revelations that several AI models have gone rogue in one way or the other. Many fear that it could get out of control, even beyond human control. For the first time, the Kennedy Center might have a new name. Now President Trump's aides want his name on other iconic Washington landmarks.
17: They're reportedly considering adding the president's name to Ford's Theater, where President Abraham Lincoln was assassinated in 1865. Staff members are circulating a list of government sites that could potentially have the president's name added to them, including Ford's Theater, according to reports citing people familiar with the discussions. An administration official told news outlets that the idea had been discussed, but they weren't sure about the status.
14: As correspondent Bill Alexander, fewer Americans filed for unemployment benefits last week, with just 197,000 new claims reported. That's the lowest level since mid-July, and another sign that the U.S. job market remains strong despite a number of headwinds. On Wall Street, the Dow Jones Industrial Average struggling once again today. It's off 343 points. More at townhall.com.
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22: I'm meteorologist Michael Caro on the Kansas Agriculture Network. As an upper-level trough of low pressure slowly begins to work in from the west for this afternoon, the better chance for shower and storm activity, especially across the western two-thirds of Kansas. For tonight and into the day on Friday, though, as that trough continues to make some eastward progress, showers and storms looking to spread even into much of eastern portions of Kansas to wrap up the work week. As we look ahead to your upcoming weekend, not a complete washout. On Saturday, the better chance for showers and storms for central and eastern portions of the state, and then into the day on Sunday, largely drying things out. For northwest Kansas, for this afternoon, we'll have cloudy skies with showers and storms likely, high temperatures working up into the lower part of the 70s. We'll have our winds variable at 5 to 15 miles per hour. Into north-central Kansas, for this afternoon, showers and storms likely, with high temperatures in the upper 60s to lower 70s, but closer to the mid-70s, down closer to the I-70 corridor. We'll have our winds out of the east and southeast at 10 to 15. Into northeastern Kansas for this afternoon, we'll have mostly cloudy skies, a slight chance for some showers and storms back closer to Concordia as well as Salina, with high temperatures climbing up into the middle to upper 70s. We'll have southeast winds at 5 to 10. Into southeastern Kansas for this afternoon, under partly sunny skies, high temperatures warming up into the lower to middle 80s. We'll have our winds out of the east at 5 to 10 miles per hour. For south-central Kansas, for this afternoon, a chance for some scattered showers and storms, otherwise mostly cloudy, highs in the upper 70s to lower 80s, winds from the southeast 5 to 10. And showers and storms likely for southwestern Kansas, high temperatures in the mid to upper 70s, south winds 10 to 20. This is the Kansas Ag Network.
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0: Hi, once again, everyone. 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It is a Thursday slide to the weekend. K-State Wildcat safety Wesley Fair has been named to a semifinalist list for the William V. Campbell Trophy. It's one of the big ones in major college football. The National Football Foundation and made that announcement yesterday. He's one of a record 206 semifinalists from all NCAA divisions and the NAIA for the award that recognizes an individual as the absolute best football scholar athlete in the nation for his combined academic success, football performance, and exemplary leadership. Native Wichita, Kansas, 13th Wildcat semifinalist for the award. The most recent was Sam Hecht last year. There have been five Wildcats that have been made finalists. That includes Tyler Lockett, along with Dalton Reisner, Adam Holtorf, Adrian Martinez, and Cooper Beebe. There is football tonight. It's the Thursday night NFL matchup. Green Bay Packers hosting the Atlanta Falcons at Lambeau Field. Pack favored by 5.5. They come in at 1-1, and Atlanta 0-2, but they do get their quarterback returning to the field. Michael Penix Jr. makes his return for the first time since November of last year after a torn ACL. And the 16th President's Cup has teed off earlier this morning at 11:30. They got going at Medina Country Club outside of Chicago. First matchup on the course, Sungjae Im, Minwoo Lee against the American team of Sam Burns and Scotty Scheffler. It's also then Ryo Hisatsune and Hideki Matsuyama against U.S.'s Xander Schauffele and Cam Young. Then you get Corey Connors against Nico Echeverria and the U.S.'s rookie Jackson Koivin teamed up with JT, Justin Thomas. Following that, it's Ryan Fox and Adam Scott against the Americans Wyndham Clark and Colin Morikawa. And the final match of the day features Siwoo Kim and Tom Kim against Patrick Cantlay and Chris Goddard of the U.S. Thursday's session will be a five-match foursomes. Tomorrow will be two four-match sessions. Look at sports on a Thursday slide into the weekend for 550 AM Radio. I'm Rocky Downing.
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2: Well, hi once again, everyone. John Avey with this Southwest Kansas update on this junior high middle school sports Thursday. Well, folks, many places in Southwest Kansas are receiving some rain on and off throughout the day, and we hope to have those Coco Ross reports in our next report. But we were able to pick up a few averages checking around, and as of late last night, some precip. Englewood, 135, 18 northwest of Jetmore on the Pawnee, 91 hundredths. Dodge and Ness City, 87 hundredths. Hanston and Copeland, 72 hundredths precip. Liberal and Syracuse, 57 hundredths. Garden City, Meade, Johnson, in that area, 42 hundredths. Lakin and Leota, 28 hundredths. Now, National Weather Service out of Dodge talking about more chances of precip today through tomorrow night, and then more precip in the forecast for Monday night through Tuesday night. And in that temperature forecast, today's high near 77, tomorrow 76, and then they say Saturday and Sunday, those highs should be around 83 degrees. And the grain growers in western Kansas who plan to campaign for a seat on one of the state's five grain commodity commissions, corn, grain, sorghum, soybeans, wheat, or sunflower, should be gathering petition signatures now to meet the November 30, 2026 filing deadline. Now, voting will take place in January and February of 2027. The 2027 election will cover districts 1, 2, and 3, or basically the western third of Kansas. Now, in District 2, these counties, Gold, Greeley, Lane, Logan, Ness, Scott, Trigo, Wallace, and Wichita counties, and then District 3 made up of Clark, Finney, Ford, Grant, Gray, Hamilton, Haskell, Hodgman, Kearney, Meade, Morton, Seward, Stanton, and Stevens counties. Now, for more information on Kansas commodity commissions, including voter registration, you can go to the Kansas Department of Agriculture website at agriculture.ks.gov/commodity commissions. And I'll repeat that, agriculture.ks.gov/commodity commissions for the Kansas Department of Agriculture's website. Well, we know the KPRA Rodeo, those state finals getting underway at Roundup Arena in Dodge tomorrow. And again, first performance at 7 o'clock on tomorrow. And then on Saturday, the second performance gets underway at 7 o'clock. And also on Sunday now, that third performance at 1 p.m. Now, you can go to that KPRA website. It's a good one. It has that 2026 schedule. And also by now, probably picking up and seeing the riders that are involved in that competition. Also, we know high school football, they're a game on the schedule that we're looking at. Medicine Lodge will be at Bell Plain, and that on tonight. Well, folks, that's a report from Southwest Kansas. Again, drive carefully. Please buckle up. This is John Avey with your Southwest Kansas update.
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7: Good day, everyone. This is Scott Rhodes with the USDA Market News Service in St. Joseph, Missouri, with the noon livestock and grain market report for Thursday, September the 24th. For Wednesday, negotiated cash trade in Nebraska and the Western Corn Belt was limited on light to moderate demand. In Nebraska, there were a few live purchases from 220 to 223 and a few dressed at 350, but not enough for an adequate market test. The last established dress market test in Nebraska was Tuesday at 350. The last established market test in Nebraska was last week at mostly 222 to 223. In the Western Corn Belt, there were a few live purchases at 220 and a few dress purchases 350 to 355, but not enough for an adequate market test. The last established live market test in Nebraska was last week at mostly 222 to 223, and the last established market test in the Western Corn Belt for live purchases last week at 220 to 223, mostly at 222, with dressed at 350. Looking at formula purchases, the head count for Wednesday was 34,600, with an average carcass weight of 952 and an average weighted average net price of $359.36. Let's head on over and take a look at our box beef cutouts. The choice cutout is at $375.03, down $2.28 for the day. The select, $352.29, down 5 cents for the day. This puts the choice select spread at $22.74. There has been 66 loads traded for the day so far, with 46 choice, 9 select, and 11 loads of trimmings and grindings. Looking at the cutter cow cutout, the current value is at $323.47, up 31 cents. For boneless processing beef, there has been 14 loads traded nationally. With the National Daily Pork Report, the morning movement totaled 135 loads. The carcass price is at $87, and that is up 18 cents. On a National Daily Direct Hog Report, there were 870 negotiated sales, and compared to yesterday's sales of bears and gilts, it closed 32 cents lower. The base price ranged from $78 to $83, with the weighted average hog carcass at $79.01 and a 5-day rolling average at $79.93. Let's head on over now and take a look at our futures from the Chicago Mercantile Exchange. Live cattle for October, down 47 at 220.45. December, up 30 at 222.65. February, up 52 at 224.17. Feeder cattle for September, up 92 at 337.45. October, up 1 at 334.32. November, up 142 at 330.92. Lean hogs for October, down 40 at 79.47. December, down 80 at 69.52. February, up 110. Down 110 at 70.92. Let's head over to our grains. Corn for December, down 1.5 at 527.5. March, down 2 at 541.5. May, down 2.5 at 548.25. Soybeans for November, down 3.75 at 1314.25. January, down 5 at 1328.75. March, down 6 at 1336.5. Hard red winter wheat for December, down 6.75 at 765. March, down 7.5 at 778. May, down 7.75 at 782.75. This is a look at your midday market report for USDA Market News Service in St. Joseph, Missouri. This has been Scott Rhodes.
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5: Now time for a market update on KFRM. I'm here with Tom Leffler with Leffler Commodities out of Augusta, Kansas. Tom, how's it going?
11: Well, Lexi, we are not having a good day in the grain markets. We have another session of negative trading, wheat, corn, and soybeans. The only thing that's holding higher at the moment is soybean meal and the cotton market. Now, we have not seen anything positive come out of the meeting with the Chinese and the U.S. It looks like at the moment the only thing that's taken place is they have agreed to extend the current trade war truce until the 10th of January. Now, the other comment being made is this gives them time to work out a broader agreement. But other than that, no other fresh news that is price positive to help the market find upside. And we didn't get no help this morning from our export sales. Weekly export sales were all disappointing. We came in just under 268,000 metric tons. Mexico took 42% of it, Japan 33%, and we saw Vietnam take 22%. We are running 31% behind year to date. Now, the corn, also a low number, 838,000 metric tons. Japan took 30%, Mexico 25%, Colombia 24%. Now, this was a marketing year low, which last week was also a marketing year low. We are in week number 3 for the corn market, and we are running 29% behind year to date. Soybeans, 582,000 metric tons. China took 54%, Japan 11%, Netherlands 10%, and once again, like last week, a marketing year low, and we are in week number 3 of the marketing year, but we are running 94% above year to date. Now, soybean meal came in with a low number for the old crop of 60,700 metric tons. New crop was 246,000, but the old crop is still running 15% above year to date. We also saw at 8 o'clock this morning a flash sale was announced of U.S. soybean sale of 120,000 metric tons to China. Now, when you get past that, it gets real tough to find news out there to help this market one bit. It's very quiet. Without anything positive, we continue to see the managed money accounts liquidating more of their net long positions in the market. Keep in mind, last week we saw in Chicago wheat, they went from being net long, flipping to be a net short. So we wouldn't be surprised to see that even get larger for the Chicago wheat. Now, speaking of wheat, we saw something interesting today. We continue to see all the trouble over there in the Black Sea region. Things are not getting better, but it's not helping support our wheat market any longer. And one of the reasons is we're not seeing any benefit in our market from people buying wheat from us when they can't get it from the Ukrainians or from the Russians. But the numbers are put out today that in the current year, current month of September here in 2026, 8 countries bought wheat from Russia. September of last year, 26 different countries was buying wheat. They also put out the numbers for August last month. 16 different countries bought wheat from Russia. Last August, it was a number of 43 countries. So they are seeing a lot less business, a lot less countries being able to do business with them. Over in the corn market, no fresh news out there. In the soybean market, we are looking at the soybean meal being the only thing that's got strength out there. As we saw today, two-sided trading, but it made a new contract high for the month of December. Now, looking at a December continuation chart on a weekly basis, this is the highest December soybean meal has traded since the week ending May 28th of 2024. Now, the soybeans, both November and January, they saw two-session highs, but then reverted to three-session lows, been holding negative ever since then. We also saw November go down and find support on the 20-day moving average. The last time that we slipped underneath that 20-day moving average in November beans was August 17th. Now, December and March corn both have traded mixed. They both have equaled the low of the week, which is actually a nine-session low. December, it is trading underneath the 20-day moving average today for the fifth time in the past six trading sessions. Now, December Kansas City wheat's been under pressure most of the day, but we did see some mixed trading. It's managed to hold an inside trading session so far, while December Chicago's traded mixed, but it made a new low for the month of September, the lowest it's been since the 25th of August. Now, looking at the markets right now, December Kansas City wheat's down 7 cents at 764 and 3 quarters. March down 7 and a half at 778. And new crop July down 7 cents at 778 and a quarter. December Chicago, 5 and 3 quarters lowered, 742 and 3 quarters. March wheat down a nickel at 719 and a quarter. New crop July down a nickel at 728. December Minneapolis is down 11 cents at 717 and 3 quarters. December corn is trading 2 cents lowered, 527. March down 2 and 3 quarters at 540 and 3 quarters. New crop December is down 2 cents at 526 and a half. November soybeans are 3 and 3 quarters lower, 1314 and a quarter. January is down 5 and a quarter, 1328 and a half. New crop November down a nickel at 1276 and a half. December soybean meal, 50 cents higher, at 371.10. Today's new contract high was 376.90. December bean oil is 46 points lower at 67.35. December cotton is up 46 cents at 83.35, and March up 44 cents at 86.09. Now, we've seen two-sided trading today in the cattle complex, and currently we're trading mixed once again. We did see October live cattle. They have traded mostly on the downside and have had an inside trading session, while December has had a mixed session and did make a new six-session high. Now, October and November, feeder cattle have traded mixed. Both have made new highs for the week, seven-session highs. Once again, we're going to reiterate where resistance is to top side for December live cattle, which was last week's high of 225.50, and for November feeders, last week's high of 233.32. Now, we saw yesterday afternoon the Tuesday cattle kill was revised lower by 5,000 head, and yesterday's kill was only 94,000 head. This is being contributed to the ice situation taking place out there in southwest Kansas, having an effect on the liberal Garden City dots.
12: The dog, and those dogs are good listeners. And so really using that visual and that cue to help break down some of the barriers and stigma, perhaps around mental health.
5: She says she has used

0: truly understand what that means. And the person that my spouse and I both spoke with really understood.
1: Like your favorite pet, Farm Dog is trustworthy and confidential, but they also offer more.
0: So if you're talking to your farm dog, they're great listeners, but that dog isn't going to give you that perhaps tangible advice or tangible next step on what to do to prevent one from getting to a situation that's more in a crisis mode. And so I think that's really that conversation around the listening pieces. We all need someone to talk to, and we want someone who understands, but who can also help take our hand and give us some tangible steps for that next piece to prevent that crisis situation.
1: Farm Dog services are free of charge, and they can be reached online at atrustedear.org. And that's been the Ag News for this Thursday, September 24th. I'm Lexi Bates reporting for KFRM, 550 AM, the Voice of the Plains.
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1: Now time for the regional weather summary on KFRM. Showers and storms continue in the region, with chances for precipitation continuing through Friday. A few rain chances may linger over portions of eastern Kansas and Nebraska on Saturday. Another system may bring potential for soaking rains to the region from later Monday through Tuesday night. An extended window of dry weather may move in during the later half of next week and continue into early October. And that's been the regional weather summary on KFRM.
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8: It's Trish Swoboda with KFRM, and it's time to take a look at your Kansas news today in your afternoon Kansas Journal entry. Fitch Ratings has upgraded Kansas's credit outlook from stable to positive while maintaining the state's AA credit rating. The upgrade is the second positive outlook change for Kansas this year. Moody's also moved the state's outlook to positive in May. Fitch cited stronger financial reserves and improved budget practices as reasons for the change. The agency pointed to Kansas building a $2 million rainy day fund, reducing debt, using one-time money for one-time expenses, and closing the bank of KDOT. The state says the improved outlook reflects several years of stronger financial management under Governor Laura Kelly. Kansas has received several positive credit actions in recent years. S&P improved the state's credit outlook in 2023, and Fitch assigned Kansas a AA rating in 2024. The latest Fitch decision comes after years of credit concerns, including rating downgrades by S&P in 2014 and 2016. U.S. Senator Roger Marshall is seeking Senate action on legislation that would require greater transparency in healthcare prices. Senator Marshall spoke on the Senate floor Wednesday.

0: Wednesday asking for unanimous consent to advance the bipartisan Patients Deserve Price Tags Act. The legislation, introduced by Senator Marshall and Senator John Hickenlooper of Colorado, would require hospitals, surgery centers, imaging centers, and clinical laboratories to publicly report actual prices for healthcare services.
1: Our belief is, just like in all forms of business, transparency helps consumers. And that's what we're asking here. We're not asking anything different than any other business. We want total transparency so patients can look at the different prices. A healthcare provider would have to give their cost up front, not an estimate, a real price up front as well.
0: It also includes requirements for itemized bills and greater access to healthcare claims data. Senator Marshall said patients should know the cost of medical care before receiving treatment, comparing healthcare prices to the upfront costs consumers see when buying a vehicle. The bill passed the Senate Health, Education, Labor, and Pensions Committee by a 22-1 vote in July. He said he plans to continue working to build support for the measure. The oldest college in Kansas, Baker University, has unveiled a plan designed to help more Kansas students afford the private four-year school. KPR's Jay Schaefer reports.
2: This week, the Baldwin City School launched a program called Baker 105, which aims to give a full tuition scholarship to at least one Kansas student in each of the state's 105 counties. The cost of doing so remains unclear, but it could run into the millions. Dr. Jody Fournier is the school's president.
3: We're coming off of the single biggest year of philanthropic giving to the institution in the history of the institution. We have big, bold, ambitious plans for growth.
2: Fournier says Baker 105 is designed to address the rising cost of college tuition and to better serve residents in all of the state's counties. I'm Jay Schaefer.
0: A 14-year-old was killed in a hit-and-run crash Wednesday night in Topeka. Topeka police said the teenager was walking in the area of Southeast 37th Street near Lake Shawnee shortly after 10:30 p.m. when they were struck by a vehicle. The driver left the scene after the crash. Police confirmed this morning that the teenager died at the scene. Police are searching for the vehicle and driver involved in the crash. Authorities have not released a description of the vehicle. Anyone with information that could help investigators is asked to contact the Topeka Police Department or Shawnee County Crime Stoppers. The investigation remains ongoing. Federal prosecutors say a Kansas drug trafficking operation tied to a Mexican cartel has been dismantled. Kansas Public Radio's Zach Boblett has the story.
4: They have to reestablish contacts and build an entirely new network, and that takes a great amount of time.
0: Immigration and Customs Enforcement says actions like the ongoing enforcement in western Kansas helps them target criminals. But advocates say that doesn't line up with what they're seeing on the ground. Kaylin Moore of the Kansas News Service reports.
5: The Kansas News Service questioned ICE about the increased presence of federal officers in southwest Kansas. The agency responded with what it called a list of the worst immigrant offenders detained in the Kansas City area. Kathleen Alonzo, an immigrant rights advocate for the organization New Frontiers, says the family she spoke with dispute the ICE narrative.
6: Various people that we have talked to have had, from our understanding, the family shared that they had no criminal records.
5: The agency has had officers parked near the beef packing plants that support the region's economy in Liberal, Garden City, and Dodge City. Thousands of immigrants work in these plants, and ICE has been stopping people coming and going from their jobs. For the Kansas News Service, I'm Kaylin Moore in Liberal.
0: And that's your news out of Kansas in today's Afternoon Kansas Journal entry. 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For your KFRM news, the voice of the plains, I'm Trish Swoboda.
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14: Now time for a market update on KFRM. December corn down 1.5 at 527.75. March down 2 at 541.5, and May down 2.5 at 548.25. December Kansas City wheat down 6.75 at 765. March down 7.25 at 777.75, and May down 8 at 782.25. December Chicago wheat down 3.75 at 705. March down 4.5 at 719.5, and May down 5 at 727. November soybeans down 3.25 at 13.14.75. January down 4.5 at 13.29.25, and March down 5 at 13.37.5. October soybean meal up 4.50 at 374.80. December up 60 cents at 371.20, and January down 1 at 369.30. October soybean oil down 30 at 66.95. December down 25 at 67.56. And January down 22 at 67.48. In the livestock futures, October live cattle down 130 at 219.62. December down 62 at 221.72, and February down 22 at 223.42. September feeder cattle up 110 at 337.62. October down 62 at 332.85, and November down 35 at 329.17. October lean hogs down 60 at 79.25. December down 72 at 69.60, and February down 117 at 70.85. In the oil futures, West Texas crude up 312 at 95.28, gasoline up 5 cents at 363, and heating oil up 8 cents at 486. And that's been the market update on KFRM.
15: Well, hi once again, everyone. John Avey with this Southwest Kansas update on this junior high middle school sports Thursday. Well, folks, many places in southwest Kansas are receiving some rain on and off throughout the day, and we hope to have those Coco Ross reports in our next report. But we were able to pick up a few averages checking around, and as of late last night, some precip. Englewood, 135, 18 northwest of Jetmore on the Pawnee, 91 hundredths. Dodge and Ness City, 87 hundredths. Hanston and Copeland, 72 hundredths precip. Liberal and Syracuse, 57 hundredths. Garden City, Meade, Johnson, in that area, 42 hundredths. Lakin and Leota, 28 hundredths. Now, National Weather Service out of Dodge talking about more chances of precip today through tomorrow night, and then more precip in the forecast for Monday night through Tuesday night. And in that temperature forecast, today's high near 77, tomorrow 76, and then they say Saturday and Sunday, those highs should be around 83 degrees. And the grain growers in western Kansas who plan to campaign for a seat on one of the state's five grain commodity commissions, corn, grain, sorghum, soybeans, wheat, or sunflower, should be gathering petition signatures now to meet the November 30, 2026 filing deadline. Now, voting will take place in January and February of 2027. The 2027 election will cover districts 1, 2, and 3, or basically the western third of Kansas. Now, in District 2, these counties, Gold, Greeley, Lane, Logan, Ness, Scott, Trigo, Wallace, and Wichita counties, and then District 3, made up of Clark, Finney, Ford, Grant, Gray, Hamilton, Haskell, Hodgman, Kearney, Meade, Morton, Seward, Stanton, and Stevens counties. Now, for more information on Kansas commodity commissions, including voter registration, you can go to the Kansas Department of Agriculture website at agriculture.ks.gov/commodity commissions. And I'll repeat that, agriculture.ks.gov/commodity commissions for the Kansas Department of Agriculture's website. Well, we know the KPRA Rodeo, those state finals getting underway at Roundup Arena in Dodge tomorrow. And again, first performance at 7 o'clock on tomorrow. And then on Saturday, the second performance gets underway at 7 o'clock. And also on Sunday now, that third performance at 1 p.m. Now, you can go to that KPRA website. It's a good one. It has that 2026 schedule. And also by now, probably picking up and seeing the riders that are involved in that competition. Also, we know high school football, they're a game on the schedule that we're looking at. Medicine Lodge will be at Bell Plain. And that on tonight. Well, folks, that's a report from Southwest Kansas. Again, drive carefully. Please buckle up. This is John Avey with your Southwest Kansas update.
16: Now that we are in the start of autumn and the winding down of the gardening season for those growing flowers, fruit, and vegetables, a gardener's focus shifts to getting their garden prepared for overwintering and in good shape for next spring. What are some things to consider when it comes to fall garden prep? Cynthia Domenghini of Kansas State University Extension offers advice, starting with...
17: If you have a large area that you garden, consider looking at cover crops. Some cover crops can be planted early fall time, and that's a great way to protect your soil through the winter and contribute nutrients back into the soil for your spring planting.
16: Then there are the basic fall prep tips for getting a garden ready for overwintering to keep in mind.
17: You can start cleaning up plant debris to prevent overwintering diseases and pests. Another thing to think about is if you would like to grow bulbs, planting those in the fall is important to get them to bloom in the spring. Some people have good intentions and they buy the bulbs, the tulips and daffodils and hyacinths, but they don't get them in the ground in time and they miss out on that spring blooming.
16: What if the garden bug continues to itch for the gardener in the early fall? What idea?
17: You could also consider growing a fall crop of leafy greens, and you can continue reseeding those until you get into a hard freeze. And leafy greens can be harvested at any point, really. If you harvest them when they're young, they're considered microgreens, really. But that's a fun crop to grow in the fall because you can get regrowth and extend your gardening season, basically.
16: And when that first frost occurs, what are protection considerations for tender vegetables?
17: Some options are to individually cover plants. Some people even use empty plastic milk jugs where they cut the bottom of the jug out and they can place that over the top of a sensitive plant. But you can also use blankets or sheet of plastic to create a low tunnel or row cover over multiple plants to get them through those first few frosts of the fall season and extend the amount of time that you're able to be harvesting.
16: I'm Rod Bain reporting for the U.S. Department of Agriculture in Washington, D.C.
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21: 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We had 91 yearling steers weighing 1,020, bring 324.50. 104 yearling steers weighing 958, bring 324.75. 34 yearling steers weighing 821, bring 355. 48 yearling steers weighing 741, bring 362. 52 yearling steers weighing 682, bring 399. And 62 steer calves weighing 521, bring 439. 58 guaranteed open heifers weighing 918, bring 299.50. 24 guaranteed open heifers weighing 892, bring 309. 64 guaranteed open heifers weighing 726, bring 345 and a quarter. 28 guaranteed open heifers weighing 608, bring 365. And 23 heifer calves weighing 504, bring 371. Running age pairs are up to $4,250. Fancy young bred cows are up to $4,450. Running age bred cows are up to $3,600. Packer cows were up to $1.56, and Packer bulls were up to $2.09. Already consigned for next week are over 500 cows and 1,000-plus calves. Calves and yearlings were all stronger this week. Good bred cows were steady. Older bred cows and Packer cows were certainly softer. Cooler temperatures brought the calves to town, and the fall run is on. Some rainfall in the region brought the wheat buyers to life. As you make your fall management decisions, please let us help. For your cattle marketing needs, call the Beaver County Stockyards at 580-625-3051. And serving the High Plains since 1931, the Beaver County Stockyards, where a handshake is still a contract.
22: This is Seth Hale with Woodward Livestock Auction, bringing the market report for Tuesday, September 22nd. On Tuesday, we sold 404 head compared to 350 head last week and 199 head a year ago. Compared to last week, called slaughter cows 2 to 5 lower, slaughter bulls pretty much steady. Getting in here on your higher yielding breaker cows, cows averaging 14 and a quarter brought from 148 to 152. On your boner type cows, cows weighing 13 and a quarter brought from 143 to 148. And cows weighing 1295 brought from 148 to 155. On your leaner type cows, cows weighing 1185 brought from 138 to 140. And cows weighing 12.5 brought from 146 to 147. Bull market, bulls weighing 18 and a quarter brought from 184 to 195. And then your higher yielding bulls weighed 2230 and brought from 194 to 203 with the high bull 2405 at 203. Had just a handful of some bred cows. Yesterday had some 5 to 8 year old cows in their second trimester weighing 1300, bring from 2700 to 2900. All in all, I thought the market was really exceptional. 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
1: 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Going to have 8,000 of these high-quality fall calves and yearlings, as well as spring calves. 6,000 fall calves and yearlings at 8 in the morning on Friday, followed by 2,000 spring calves about 3 o'clock on Saturday. Looks like 1,000 to 1,200 of these high-quality fall pairs, as well as spring calf and bred cattle. Start that sale at 12 noon Central Time on Saturday. Get into the fall pairs. Anders with 35 Black and Baldy fall pairs. Bergman, 30 head of Black and Baldy and Red fall pairs. Cooney, 20 head of Black and Baldy fall pair, plus more pair. In the bred cattle, Mike McQuestion Estate with 100 head of Angus and First Cross Black Baldy heifers, all bred low birth weight Angus, sorted into short calving interval. Scott Ranch, 100 head of First Cross Black Baldy heifer, all bred Angus, boiling 100 home-raised Angus heifers, they're bred Angus. Schulte's, 100 head of black heifers, all bred Angus, Paint Rock Angus with 90 head of home-raised Angus cows from 3 to broken. McNenny, 50 head of Black and Baldy solid to broken. Grow, complete dispersion, 75 Black and Baldy cows from 6 to broken. Pollocky with 100 head of Black and Baldy solid to broken, plus many more of these bred cattle, also several other sets of these fall pairs. Again, that's all Saturday. Again, two sales this week here at Fort Pierre Livestock on Friday. 6,000 of these high quality fall calves and yearlings at 8 o'clock in the morning. Get on 2,000 high quality spring calves about 3 in the afternoon on Saturday. 1,000 to 1,200 of these high quality fall pairs, as well as spring calf and bred cattle. Start that sale at 12 noon Central Time. 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Again, two sales this week here at Fort Pierre Livestock. 8,000 high-quality feeder cattle on Friday. 1,000 to 1,200 high-quality fall pairs and bred cattle on Saturday. That's all happening this week here at Fort Pierre Livestock, Fort Pierre, South Dakota.
2: 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This property is located southwest of Lucas, Kansas, from the intersection of Highway 218 and 194th Boulevard. Go south 4 miles to Amherst Road, then east 5 miles to 198th Street. Tract is located on the southeast corner of the intersection. The tract is in the west half of section 361112 in Russell County, Kansas, and consisted of 81.9% prime soils with 282.23 acres for farmland and 191.12 acres of cropland. Cropland currently open in wheat stubble. 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Bid in person at Fossil Creek Hotel in Russell, Kansas on September 29th, starting at 9 a.m. until bidding ends. For more information, contact listing agent Kyle Campbell at 620-200-2193 or go to BigIron.com.
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4: Mitch Anthony here with today's Daily Dose. It has been said that time is money, but time is not money. 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It only equals money to those who measure their life in monetary terms. Time, however, is a commodity, and as a commodity, it is ruled by the law of supply and demand. When time is in abundant supply of youth, it is often wasted away, even ignored. When time is in short supply in the season of maturity, it is held dear and treasured. Time is ruled by supply and demand. 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
14: Now time for market update on KFRM. December corn down 2.25 at 527. March down 2.75 at 540.75. And May down 3 at 547.75. December Kansas City wheat down 7 at 764.75. March down 7.75 at 777.75. And May down 7.75 at 782.75. December Chicago wheat down 3.75 at 705.25. March down 4.5 at 719.75. And May down 5 at 727. November soybeans down 2.75 at 1315. January down 4 at 1329.5. And March down 4.75 at 1337.75. October soybean meal up 470 at 375. December up 60 cents at 371.20, and January down 1 at 369.30. October soybean oil down 27 at 66.96. December down 23 at 66.58, and January down 22 at 67.84. In the livestock futures, October live cattle down 182 at 219.10. December down 127 at 221.07, and February down 75 at 223 even. September feeder cattle up 110 at 337.62, October down 150 at 331.90, and November down 127 at 328.17. October lean hogs down 57 at 79.30. December down 80 at 69.52. And February down 112 at 70.90. In the oil futures, West Texas crude up 3.44 at 95.60. Gasoline up 5 cents at 3.63. And heating oil up 7 cents at 4.86. And that's been the market update on KFRM.
0: This is Steve Knopfinger reporting for KFRM on the Oldies Seed Farm's Fall Harvest Update, sponsored in part by the Kansas Corn Commission, the Kansas Grain Sorghum Commission, and the Kansas Soybean Commission. Today I had the opportunity to talk with Justin Goodnow. He is an Agriculture and Natural Resources Manager with K-State Extension in Barber County. Justin, could you tell our listeners what the spring-summer planning through current season's been like for your fall crops and what the weather's been like?
7: You bet. Yeah, we experienced some rain right there about wheat harvest. It kind of set some things up, and then unfortunately it just turned off and got hot and dry basically all summer. This last week we finally caught some relief from the 90s and 100 degree weather, but it been a rough summer and rough start to the fall.
0: With corn, are they done with that now, or where is it at?
7: Yeah, wrapping it up. We actually had some early corn cut there in July, and a lot of the fall harvest is starting to wrap up in this area. Wasn't much of one. I mean, we need to be honest about that. Nothing to brag about this year. Most of it had burned up, and just one of those years you take it on the chin.
0: And as far as soybeans, are they planning to harvest some, or what is it looking like?
7: Yeah, I mean, there's some that's been harvested. Once again, it has not been a banner year. Just the drought, the extended heat, and seemed like the wind blew every single day, and just not a lot of positive to the fall harvest.
0: Is the Milo looking any better?
7: No. I'll be honest, there's nothing's really looking well at all. Some of that's already been cut as well. I know some guys that were cutting, wrapping some up this weekend. And when you basically go, 3 months, no moisture, high 90s to 100 degree days every single day, just doesn't create ideal growing conditions. And yeah, so it's been a very challenging year. And I'll say, coming off a wheat harvest that wasn't that great either. You know, we caught some moisture there at planting season last year to kind of set it up, and thought, all right, here we go, and then it just turned off. And same thing, we went from late November darn near to May with about 1.75 inches, a couple inches of moisture. And so we've been in drought more than not over the last 10 to 12 months. Just hadn't been ideal growing conditions at all for anything.
0: Sorry to hear that, Justin, but thank you for being willing to share that with us today. That was Justin Goodnow. He is an Agriculture and Natural Resources Manager with K-State Extension in Barber County. This has been the Oldie Seed Farm's Fall Harvest Update, sponsored in part by the Kansas Corn Commission, the Kansas Grain Sorghum Commission, and the Kansas Soybean Commission. 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
10: It's National Farm Safety and Health Week, and that's a good reminder that some of the most dangerous things on the farm are also the things we do every single day. Hello, everyone. I'm Cindy Young with Brownfield, and this is my two cents. We climb into tractors. We work around livestock. We climb ladders, repair equipment, handle chemicals, and spend long hours in the heat. Because these jobs are familiar, it's easy to get comfortable and let safety become an afterthought. But farms don't come with a pause button. A tired operator can make a mistake. A split-second distraction around machinery can have lifelong consequences. And animals that are normally gentle can react in ways we don't expect. Farm safety isn't about slowing down everything we do. It's about taking a few extra seconds to think before we act. Turn off the equipment before working on it. Wear the seat belt. Keep guards in place. Make sure someone knows where you are. Give kids a safe place away from machinery and livestock. Take a break when you're tired. Drink plenty of water when the temperatures climb. And don't forget about health. Farming can be physically demanding, stressful, and oftentimes isolating. Taking care of yourself is just as important as taking care of the farm. We talk a lot about protecting our crops, our livestock, equipment, and the land. The most important thing to protect is the person who comes home at the end of the day. Farm Safety and Health Week is a great reminder, but safety belongs on the farm every day. I'm Cindy Young with Brownfield. That's my two cents.
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14: 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Joining me is Kate Thompson with Skyland Grain. Kate, how's it going?
12: I'm doing well. We're getting some rain in Amarillo, Texas, so I think everybody's pretty pleased with that. We're going to go over some of the weather factors impacting markets today to start off, and then we'll move into some of the other macro factors driving grains today. I don't think anyone further in the western portions of the western Corn Belt are too upset with having to put a halt to harvest right now. I know our Skyland facilities in southwest Kansas, Texas, and Oklahoma haven't seen very much inbound traffic this morning, but nobody is complaining on our end. For parts of the Texas and Oklahoma panhandles who have seen the D3 and D4 drought, this is much needed relief. According to this morning's drought monitor, almost 30% of Kansas is in a D3 drought, with most of that drought area in that southwest portion of the state, and that's exactly where we've seen these precip totals in the last 72 hours. Iowa and Nebraska have also seen heavy rainfalls at a time when we typically start to see harvest movement. There are some concerns about harvest delays. Hurricane Polo strengthened to a Category 5 hurricane over the coast of Mexico early this morning, and as some of that tropical moisture starts to move north, we should see some rainfall totals in the early parts of next week for Texas and Kansas, and then moving north into Nebraska and Iowa as well. This will further delay harvest in some areas, but grain markets haven't really reacted much at this point. Seems like they want to take a wait-and-see approach as things develop. Today's trade has been neutral to bearish in the grain markets as we await news coming out of the White House regarding trade relations between the U.S. and China. Trump and President Xi commenced meetings this afternoon, with Iran being the most prominent part of those talks. Most in the trade believe that China is feeling a little bit tapped out on their soybean purchases, but they're hopeful that other grains like corn and milo might make an appearance in the talks at the White House today. Initial greetings were positive. Xi gifted two pandas to the Atlanta Zoo in Georgia. They're also expected to discuss AI today, but no significant breakthroughs are really expected to come from the meeting today. As we await some of those macro news factors in the grain sector, it seems managed money is looking to take some profit at these levels, though we have remained fairly steady. December 26 corn is hovering around a nearby line of support, finishing today at 526.5. Some rail players are showing healthy carries as the front end of the curve remains full on the heels of last year's record 17 billion bushel corn crop. We've got a 14-cent carry to the March contract, which closed today at 540.5. November soybeans wrapped up today's session at 1316.5. Jacob Christie at the Andersons used the term trying to keep a beach ball underwater the other day. And looking at the chart, we continue to trade in that 1290 to 1335 range. And so that's really what it feels like. Soybean harvest has been slow to pick up, and some of these bean crushers have been caught short, so we've seen pretty strong basis on the front end for those who did not have their needs met, thinking the crop was going to come off a little bit sooner. But that pressure is expected to ease as we finally see beans in the field getting cut. There are some reports of sprouting in the field in some of those parts of Iowa and Nebraska with potential quality concerns. Nothing to of true substance at this point in the game, but something to look out for in the future that could create some handling concerns with grain elevators, cooperatives, and we could see some selling pressure on the front end, just something to watch out for. Kansas City wheat closed today at 765.5 on the December contract. July of 27 wheat is notably at 778. That's about 80 cents off the high at 860 a bushel, but it's still a pretty healthy historic level. So for those of you who are sitting at home watching the rain, that might be something to watch out for, start looking at for next year. In other macro news, Treasury bond yields are struggling to attract money away from AI build-out and other equities. They've strengthened to levels that we haven't seen in nearly 20 years. The 30-year Treasury bond yield reached 5.46% in today's session, while the 10-year yield hit 5.17%. Keep in mind, traders are bracing for one, possibly two more interest rate hikes before the end of this year. Mortgage rates are responding, as you might expect, topping 7% for the first time since January of 2025. The U.S. dollar index climbing higher to 96.93 this morning. Nearby WTI crude is trading back under $100 a barrel. We did see a run-up again today by $2.50 a barrel. We managed to stay north of the 20-day moving average. We closed the day at 94.47 today. And again, this strength in crude oil and the ensuing diesel prices being higher comes at a time where we typically see usage increasing. We've got combines in the field. We've got hoppers running back and forth between the elevators, between end users. And we've also got fall run on the cattle front really starting to jive. So speaking of cattle, we had a cattle on feed report out Friday last week. Cattle on feed inventory came in at 11.16 million head for September 1, according to the USDA. Marketings were down 3.3% versus a year ago at 1.62 million head. But the kicker on that report was placements, falling way below private estimates to a level of 1.617 million head. That was 9.6% lower than last year. I did go back and look at the September 2025 cattle on feed report, and that year's placements were 10% lower than 2024 at 1.78 million head. So we're talking this year placements that are 80% of what they were in 2024. Some listeners are close to 90% wrapped up with harvest, and others might not have even had a chance to get in the field yet. So I just want to wish everybody a huge good luck, Godspeed, and may this moisture be ever in your favor. So that's all I've got for today, Lexi.
14: Well, thanks for the update, Kate. And if they have questions, how can they reach you there at Skyland Grain?
12: Sure. If you want to contact anybody on the grain side at Skyland Grain, our phone number is 620-471-0726.
14: Well, thanks so much, Kate, and have a great day.
12: You too, Lexi. Thanks.
14: That's been Kate Thompson with Skyland Grain with your market update on KFRM.
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15: School buses are on the roads again.
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15: Obey school bus stop arms. 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
15: Brought to you by the Kansas Highway Patrol.
17: You live in Kansas, so do I. So you know that a lot of times other people across America don't give our state a lot of thought. 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You know that, and so do I.
18: A message from the Kansas Corn Commission.
25: It's time for the Kansas Corn Report, brought to you by the Kansas Corn Commission. Investing in the Kansas Corn Checkoff in the areas of development, research, promotion, and education to benefit the future of corn growers.
26: This is the Kansas Corn Report, and it's brought to you by the Kansas Corn Commission. The Radical Corn Challenge announcement of their winners took place this past Wednesday in Omaha, Nebraska. We had a chance to talk with several people about that, including Chad Epler, who is a Kansas Corn Commissioner with the Kansas Corn Commission. And I asked Chad about the excitement of hearing about what the winners have done and what they will be doing with their projects.
27: It's a really exciting time. This is the second Radical Corn Challenge that I've been a part of. Flew to San Francisco for the first one in 24. And now the second one here in Omaha. What's exciting to me is that we have all of these companies that are wanting to use the product that we grow at home. And sitting on the Kansas Corn Commission and trying to figure out, you know, where should our checkoff dollars go and make sure that we're fair to Kansas farmers. This is one of those places with the Radical Corn Challenge. We feel like that our money is really being spent well, because we have these businesses, these companies that really want to dive into our corn product and move that pile, essentially. And that's what we want to do as a corn farmer. We want to gobble up those bushels. It's more than just food, fuel, and feed anymore. We want to make sure we diversify And these challenges like Radical Growth has helped partner with allow us to do that and diversify.
26: We are also joined by Neil Gutterson, Partner and Chief Technology Officer at Radical Growth. And this being the second time they have had this competition, how dynamic is the competition and how tough the competition is, but how exciting at the same time it is as well.
1: Great to be partnering with the U.S. corn farmers around the country, certainly with the Kansas group who've been very involved with the challenge. The nice thing is over the two challenges we've done, we've identified a mini portfolio of four companies who are in the business of replacing molecules produced from non-renewable sources or non-desirable sources with the renewable benefits of corn behind them. And so we've identified in a past challenge producers of acetic acid and acrylic acid, which are two major components of modern industrial materials. And this time, Citronic, as you'll hear from, the producer of biopropylene to come, and not too far away at that, which is probably the biggest molecule from a volume and value standpoint. And then we have Future Origins, as you said, which is also exciting, but a very different story, not based on replacing petroleum-produced materials, but palm oil-produced materials. And palm has all sorts of disadvantages as a feedstock, where corn is a far superior feedstock for fatty alcohols for home uses. So we've built a portfolio of four different molecules, as you heard from Chad, developing a diverse opportunity set for corn growers around the country. And I think that's good for all corn growers, including in Kansas. So we're really excited about the portfolio.
26: And we were also joined by Mel Badaka, president and co-founder of Citronic, one of the winners of this year's Radical Corn Challenge as well. And Mel, first off, talk about what Citronic does and what are some of the things that you have started to develop?
2: You know, we're really honored to receive this award and really thrilled to be partners with corn boards around the country, especially in Kansas and Nebraska. This kind of goes full circle for us. One of our co-founders, Kelly, who's not here today, is an old Kansas farm boy, grew up in Kansas, in Girard, Kansas, has his family farm there. They grew corn and did a lot of farming, and then he did his engineering and went to Texas where all the jobs were. So this is our way of giving back to where we came from. And so this is very exciting for us. And so that's one of the big things here. Citronic essentially takes corn-derived ethanol and converts that to a polypropylene resin pellet. This is a material that's the second largest material in use globally. This is used in a lot of different sectors, industrial, consumer goods, automotive, medical, and also the military. And one of the big things about using corn as a feedstock is allowing us to be 100% biogenic. This would be a drop-in replacement for anything that's made out of the fossil industry. So that's currently coming from petroleum products. We're replacing all of those with this material that is 100% sustainable. And we're really excited about creating this new pathway for corn to be ubiquitous in materials that we use every day.
26: And I asked Mel, what got Citronic started on this process and really just start to develop and grow this process?
2: You know, we think that the corn, we live in a country that has an abundant resource, and that is corn, and it's grown very well here in the United States. We are the largest producer of corn in the world. The corn farmers are doing an amazing job of really improving yield per acre that has not changed since the 1950s. And so that really does show the resilience of the corn growers and their ability to improve farming techniques. That's a big win for the industrial sector as well, because they're looking for ways to decarbonize. And this is a way to do it. And it's a very, very clean way of doing that. One of the big things also is, you know, for us is looking at a material that can really transform the industry. So we fashion ourselves as the Tesla of the resin industry. We want to be radical, and that's really where our DNA is kind of aligned in that, and that we want to change how people think about resins. Instead of working against the planet, they can work with the planet, and that is from corn. It starts with a simple idea, and that's corn. And so we have that abundant resource, and now we want to be able to create a resilient supply chain that we can now rely on as a country and not rely on some of the long supply chains that come from overseas. So we're shipping feedstock, they convert it, they bring it back. It's a long haul. And what we're trying is shortening that time to market, then going directly from the cornfield to the table or to a consumer goods product line within a matter of months rather than a matter of years.
26: The comments of Mel Badaka, president and co-founder of Citronic, one of the winners of the Radical Corn Challenge. Also, Neil Gutterson, who's partner chief technology officer of Radical Growth, and Chad Epler, a member of the Kansas Corn Commission, who joins us on the Kansas Corn Report. And it's brought to you by the Kansas Corn Commission. You learn more at kscorn.com.
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0: 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Well, sir, my name's Clepple. 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
5: Protecting privacy. Hello, I'm Kellen Havikin with the latest agribusiness news on Brownfield. Pioneer brand corn and soybean seeds deliver higher yields, superior agronomics, and proven performance more than any other seed brand in the U.S. That's why they're number one in doing what it takes to stay there. Nebraska Senator Pete Ricketts has introduced a bill that he says would provide producers the right to own their data.
6: Farmers and ranchers should be able to choose how they share their expertise. It's important that we protect their intellectual property. They shouldn't be forced to share their data. My Agricultural Data Privacy Act protects that right.
5: On a recent call with reporters, Ricketts said the protections apply to agronomic, climate and weather, land, livestock management, and sustainability information.
6: That means this data can't be sold or otherwise be used without farmers and ranchers' written express consent or express written consent. The consent must be obvious and clean, not part of a boilerplate language.
5: U.S. Senator Chuck Grassley says there's a way to alleviate high diesel prices. He tells Brownfield, farm, trucking, and other industries have contacted the White House about costs that have doubled in the past year.
7: Just lower that price, X number of dollars. I don't know if it's $1 or $2 a gallon. Today it's over $6. So let's just reduce the price, take it out of the profit, and let them charge the global price for everything they export.
5: Grassley also supports a temporary embargo on diesel exports through executive action. The director of the Illinois Department of Agriculture says any moves to loosen inspection requirements on meat products threaten to undermine the integrity of the country's food supply. Earlier this month, the president signed an executive order that directs USDA to examine ways to lessen regulatory burdens on ranchers. However, Jerry Costello says reducing meat inspections isn't the way.
8: I have very serious concerns. Right now, the custom slaughter exemption, that's for personal use. But when you get into meat that is being purchased by consumers, I think the inspection aspect is something that's extremely important.
5: A plant pathologist with the University of Nebraska-Lincoln says soil tests are critical to help manage soybean cyst nematode. Dylan Mangel tells Brownfield.
9: Take some samples and compare good to bad spots and see who all is contributing to that yield loss.
5: He says fall is ideal for identifying SCN, but it can be difficult.
9: It's often just going to do nothing. It's a parasite on the roots, and it's just going to sap a little bit of those resources away.
5: Mangel says it's often found in areas infected with sudden death syndrome.
9: Same with red crown rot spreading across the Midwest. I think we're going to see a lot of co-infections, and when you start to wonder what's

0: contributing to that yield loss out there. Take a look at those yield maps as you're harvesting this year and identify some of those low yield spots.
1: I'm Kellen Havikin for Brownfield.
2: Welcome to the Harvest USA Report. I'm Brian Hale, an original production of Howard Hale Broadcasting, now expanded throughout North America.
3: Talking to Mike Mashutsky.
4: Yeah, there's this water laying everywhere from, you know, being in our last job in my Circle, Montana, seeing hardly no rain and just dust conditions to ducks and geese swimming around everywhere in the fields.
3: Ducks Unlimited is not a good term here. So at 26 inches, that's about 4 years of rain for us.
4: Yeah, it really a lot, yeah. And I think even here, I think we're probably, I'm not exactly sure to tally, but I'm pretty sure we got to be in the 15-plus inches of rain here. And it's and then here in the last probably week and a half, it stopped for a spell, probably maybe a month there, kind of all of a sudden it got dry, like so fast. It was raining, then it just stopped, got hot, dry, kind of cooked the crops a bit right at the wrong time. And then now it started raining again where everybody's ready to start going in the field. And I was talking to a salesman at the John Deere shop the other day, and he kind of estimated like maybe 10% of the crop was, harvested in the whole area here.
3: It should be like, what, 50?
4: Yeah, it should be at least getting closer to 50, if not 50%, kind of done. A lot of guys are still struggling trying to get their pulse crops off and lentils. I was talking to another farmer here. He had some friends up by, I think, north of Saskatoon, somewhere up in there, maybe towards North Battleford. They had a couple thousand acres of lentils to go, and they're just like pasted against the ground with all this rain. So everybody's pulling their hair out.
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5: That's going to do it for today's Harvest USA Report. Thanks again for listening, and may God bless. I'm Brian Hale.
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7: Now time for the Mercury Cup for this Thursday, September 24th. December corn down 1.5 at 527.5. March down 2 at 541.5, and May down 2.5 at 548.25. December Kansas City wheat down 4.75 at 767, March down 6 at 779.5, and May down 6.5 at 784. December Chicago wheat down 1.5 at 707, March down 2.75 at 721.5, and May down 3.75 at 728.25. November soybeans down half at 1317.5. January down 1.75 at 1332. And March down 2.75 at 1339.75. October soybean meal up 580 at 376.10. December up 180 at 372.40. And January up 30 cents at 370.60. October soybean oil down 32 at 66.93. December down 26 at 67.55. And January down 24 at 67.82. In the livestock futures, October live cattle down 185 at 219.07. December down 125 at 221.10. And February down 77 at 222.87. September feeder cattle up 110 at 337.62. October down 157 at 331.75. And November down 142 at 328.07. October lean hogs down 67 at 79.20. December down 85 at 69.47. And February down 117 at 70.85. In the oil futures, West Texas crude up 253 at 94.69, gasoline down 1 cent at 356, and heating oil down 6 cents at 471. And that's been the market recap for this Thursday, September 24th. I'm Lexi Bates.
8: The Public News Service Daily Newscast, September the 24th, 2026. I'm Mike Clifford. As expected, President Xi Jinping of China was welcomed with a lavish ceremony as he touched down on Andrews Air Force Base. The New York Times notes hints of common ground soon emerged shortly after the two leaders shook hands on the tarmac. Treasury Secretary Scott Bessent said the countries had agreed to extend a one-year trade agreement that had been set to expire in November. The two-month extension, which continues a suspension of certain U.S. tariffs in return for a steady flow of rare earth materials from China, will give us more time to see what we can do on the economic front, Bessent told Fox News. Meantime, North American labor leaders gathered in Phoenix this week to mobilize working-class voters ahead of the pending midterm elections. The Service Employees International Union represents 2 million workers across the healthcare, public, and property service sectors.
9: Union members include nurses, janitors, security officers, and public sector workers, and it's working to organize new industries. President April Verrett says the union's trying to level the balance of power between large corporate owners and the working class.
10: So we want to put workers on the winning side of that equation by resetting the power dynamics. The largest political divide in our country is not between left and right. It's between who has power and who doesn't.
9: Years of efforts to organize have failed, largely because companies such as Starbucks have pushed back on higher wages, improved health care, and other benefits that workers feel they deserve. SEIU is behind an effort to boycott Starbucks, which labor leaders say has not bargained in good faith with workers who want to organize. I'm Mark Moran.
8: The union faces a challenge in Arizona, which is a right-to-work state, meaning workers cannot be compelled to join a union as a condition of their employment. Next, tribal colleges in Montana and across the country are facing steep federal funding cuts and inconsistent support, according to a new report.
11: The American Indian College Fund and the Brookings Institution study finds chronic underfunding in Indian country. Fort Peck Community College interim president Elijah Hopkins says federal grants have become extremely competitive and his college has lost several of them over the past few years.
12: Even though we've maintained the same amount of students, the support services to pay for staffing and for other technological supports has really hindered our ability to provide qualitatively strong services to all of our students.
11: Hopkins says they may also have to trim degree and program offerings, making it harder to fill local jobs in fields like nursing and technical trades. The college serves around 400 students in Poplar, Montana, on the Fort Peck, Assiniboine, and Sioux Reservation, and it provides the community's only post-secondary education. I'm Laura Hatch, reporting.
8: This is Public News Service. As of 2019, Ohio state law mandates that selling or providing tobacco products to anyone under 21 is illegal. While retailers are striving for compliance, one nonprofit says that minors and young adults still find ways to obtain nicotine pouches, e-cigarettes, and vaping products.
13: The We Card program trains and educates responsible merchants to remain vigilant by scanning IDs, checking for fakes, and denying underage sales. President Doug Anderson says while retailers have clamped down on illegal sales at the counter, there's still the issue of adults who provide tobacco to those who are underage.
14: Social access, social sourcing, that not only includes that adult buying or providing age-restricted product, but it also includes bumming and borrowing. 80% of the time, that's how kids report getting their access.
13: Any component intended for use in an electronic smoking device is also age-restricted, according to the Ohio Department of Public Health. I'm Terry D. reporting.
8: Next, research shows New Yorkers and the nation at large don't trust the federal government.
15: A new Partnership for Public Service poll finds distrust in government is at 56%, up from 47% last year. This isn't uncommon, as polls show trust in government has only declined since it was first studied in the 1960s. However, it does fluctuate between presidencies. Report author Paul Hitland says there's a blurred line between government and electoral politics.
16: Politics and elected officials are broadly unpopular, particularly Congress. So that's one challenge people in the government have, is to have the public understand the government is much greater than elected officials. officials.
15: People do have high opinions of civil servants and their interactions with the federal government, whether it's renewing a passport or going through an airport security checkpoint. Hitlin notes trust can be built back by having government better explain what it does for the American people amid broader transparency efforts. I'm Edwin J. Vieira.
8: Finally, the Trump administration is aiming to remove the 2001 roadless rule. It protects millions of acres of public lands from industrial development, and Americans have less than 2 weeks to respond.
1: Public outcry over potential logging and mining in protected wilderness areas has already led the Department of Agriculture to extend the comment period to October 6th. Todd Martin with the National Parks Conservation Association says federal officials have failed to schedule any public hearings on the matter, making submitted written comments even more important.
17: You know, these are public lands. They belong to all Americans. And so we feel that folks should be outraged that the Trump administration is proposing to take away protections for 45 million acres of our national forest.
1: The Trump administration claims the rule's repeal is needed to prevent wildfires and improve forest health. I'm Catherine Carley.
8: This is Mike Clifford for Public News Service, member ENLISTA supported. 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
26: Time now for the O'Reilly Update Message of the Day. On this Thursday, I am thinking about Donald Trump's address to the United Nations. Despite the setting, the president's speech was directed more at the American people than Finland or Sri Lanka. He laid out his accomplishments, most of which the corporate press refuses to even cover in the USA. Now, if you're an honest person, you must admit that President Trump has done some good things. But he'll never get credit from the media, which is allied now with the Democratic Party. That means the media wants the Dems to win in November. Now, these outlets want to elect as many progressives as possible. It's not just about President Trump. So why would they say anything good about Republicans or the president? They wouldn't. That's the genesis of Trump's ban on CNN, MS, the AP, and Politico. He knows these agencies are suppressing his accomplishments, and it's absolutely true. If you watch the television coverage of his UN address, you saw the left-wing outfit snipe at him for whatever he said, and CNN didn't even cover. But it doesn't really matter anymore. Most Americans know the fix is in, so keep it here for the truth. I'm Bill O'Reilly. I approve the message by writing it. You can reach me, Bill at BillO'Reilly.com, Bill at BillO'Reilly.com, name in town if you wish to opine. The Mail. David says, Bill, given President Trump's on-again, off-again threats of action against Iran, or whatever you wish to call it, he's diminished his standing with his conservative base because he appears to be indecisive. Okay. I think that there is a plan, but been going on for a while. And it's what I am going to tell you on the YouTube bonus. There's a lot of ins and outs here. Doug, concierge member. The press is a mess. CNN lies all the time. I get that people have opinions, but news and opinions are two completely different things. When I watch the news, I am looking for facts, not opinions. And that is pretty easy to determine who's reporting straight news. The best news agency right now for straight news is News Nation. They have excellent reporters. And not that much opinion, although I will be on there with Chris Cuomo tonight, so opinions will be all over the place. But News Nation, you want facts, they deliver. Bill Giovanello, Dublin, Ohio. Part of the deal reached yesterday allowing Paramount, Skydance, and Warner Brothers to merge is the establishment of an independent editorial board for CNN and CBS comprised only of journalists with no political bias. I hope you will accept, O'Reilly, when you are contacted. I'll never be contacted. Ever in a million years. They're never going to do that. Because I'm an opinion guy. Okay, so they're not going to link me up. 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Now the O'Reilly Update brings you something you might not know. 78 years ago today, one of the most notorious trials in U.S. history began in Washington. The defendant was a failed American actress accused of promoting Nazi propaganda during World War II. Here is the story of Axis Sally. Born Mildred Gillars in 1900, the performer appeared in minor roles on Broadway. She then moved to Germany to study music. In the 1930s, Mildred got a job working at a voiceover place in Berlin. As the war broke out, she was hired by the Third Reich as an English language broadcaster. Known as Axis Sally, Mildred spewed Nazi propaganda to scare American soldiers at the front. Her final broadcast occurred just 2 days before the end of the war. The propagandist went into hiding, but was arrested by the army in 1946 and taken back to the USA. Her trial began 2 years later. Sally claimed she only agreed to the broadcast after members of the SS threatened to kill her husband, a German officer. In March 1949, Axis Sally was found guilty of treason, sentenced to 30 years in prison. Because of strict rules regarding nonviolent female inmates, she was paroled 12 years later. After her release, Mildred lived at a Catholic convent near Columbus, Ohio, teaching French and German to high schoolers. She died in 1988 at the age of 87. And here's something else you might not know. Sally wasn't the only English-speaking propagandist during the war. The Japanese also broadcast a group of women. They took turns to intimidate U.S. soldiers in the Pacific. At least 25 different women operated under one name, Tokyo Rose. Back in a moment. 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
0: 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I am Bill O'Reilly. 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
4: Now time for the regional weather summary on KFRM. Showers and storms continue in the region, with chances for precipitation continuing through Friday. A few rain chances may linger over portions of eastern Kansas and Nebraska on Saturday. Another system may bring potential for soaking rains to the region from later Monday through Tuesday night. An extended window of dry weather may move in during the later half of next week and continue into early October. And that's been the regional weather summary on KFRM.
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6: On our final program on our series looking at termites, Extension entomologist Jody Green focuses on some control measures that will help eliminate these pests from your home. She strongly encourages homeowners to use professional services, but to do some research before they hire one.
7: Okay, so the termites that we have here in Nebraska are called subterranean termites, which means that they have to maintain some connection to the soil. And this is why when you hire someone to take care of your termite issues, no matter where they are, if you find an infestation in like a third floor bedroom window, those termites still have some kind of connection to the soil. So that's why we do soil treatments for termites. This is not something you're able to do by yourself. There are not any products that you can buy over the counter, despite what they may have on the label. If you actually read it, it may be for a spot treatment to kill termites that you are actually seeing at that time, but you want to get rid of the whole entire colony, which is going to be in the soil. They're going to be feeding above ground, maybe on the house, but they are going to be in contact with the soil. So a soil treatment, which is usually a liquid termiticide treatment into the soil, or there are also bait stations, which are dug and installed into the ground to take care of the termite colony. So I would suggest that when you have positively identified that the problem is termites, to contact at least two companies that specialize in termite control and management. This way you have the ability to see the differences and make a decision that works best for you. It can be expensive, yes, but you need to know what they're treating, how they're treating, what they're using, and how long the guarantee is for, and what it entails after that guarantee is over. So many times there's just a lot of questions because it is so expensive. And this is, you know, your investment. So you do want to make sure you're choosing a company that is reputable, that you trust what they are doing, and that you are able to call them back if you see any issues with termites in the future. So after doing that, and termite treatments are normally priced according to linear feet of the home. So you should receive a map of the home detailed where the conducive conditions are, where active termites are located, and what and how they will treat. And so that can be a good visual for you to see what will be done. Sometimes people are concerned when the salesperson or termite technician talks about sub-slab drilling, but sometimes you have to drill through the cement to get to the soil underneath, and that's the reason why. So the idea is to create a complete barrier that termites cannot get to the house. And if they are in that zone, it will eliminate that whole colony. So that is why they need to do the drilling. And then there's also something called a trench and treat, and that's for anything that's not cement around, or they can dig a little trench and put some insecticide or termiticide in there. And termiticide is, it binds really closely to the soil, so there's not usually problems with leaching and getting into the water, because those people are very careful on where they need to put that. So that's why you can't like dig up that soil after it's been treated, and you don't want to plant any, you know, gardens there. You want to keep that termiticide in the ground close to the house.
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10: 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I'm Dr. Wes Stafford, hoping you will join author, speaker, and comedian Ken Davis on a journey through the strange and mysterious world of unruly children.
11: As the crowded airliner was about to take off, the peace was shattered by a 5-year-old boy who threw a wild temper tantrum. No matter what his frustrated and embarrassed mom did to try and calm him down, the boy continued to scream furiously and kick the seats around him. Suddenly, from the rear of the plane, an elderly man in a Marine uniform walked slowly forward up the aisle. He calmed the flustered mother, and with an upraised hand, the white-haired, soft-spoken Marine leaned down, motioned to his medals on his chest, and whispered something in the boy's ear. Instantly, the boy calmed down, gently taking his mom's hand and quietly fastening his seatbelt. All the passengers burst into spontaneous applause. As the Marine made his way to the back seat, one of the cabin attendants said, "Excuse me, sir, what magic words did you say to calm that little boy?" The Marine smiled and gently said, "I showed him my pilot's wings, service stars and battle ribbons, and I explained that they entitle me to throw one passenger out the plane door on any flight I choose." Earth is populated with rebellious, unruly humans. Yet God's message is different. He's entitled to throw out the whole lot, but he chose to make eternal life available through Jesus. I'm Ken Davis. I've taken him up on that offer. How about you? Lighten up and live.
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4: Now time for the Mercury Cup for this Thursday, September 24th. December corn down 1.5 at 527.5. March down 2 at 541.5, and May down 2.5 at 548.25. December Kansas City wheat down 4.75 at 767. March down 6 at 779.5, and May down 6.5 at 784. December Chicago wheat down 1.5 at 707. March down 2.75 at 721.5. And May down 3.75 at 728.25. November soybeans down half at 13.17.5. January down 1.75 at 13.32. And March down 2.75 at 13.39.75. October soybean meal up 5.80 at 376.10. December up 1.80 at 372.40. And January up 30 cents at 370.60. October soybean oil down 32 at 66.93. December down 26 at 67.55. And January down 24 at 67.82. In the livestock futures, October live cattle down 185 at 219.07. December down 125 at 221.10. And February down 77 at 222.87. September feeder cattle up 110 at 337.62. October down 157 at 331.75. And November down 142 at 328.07. October lean hogs down 67 at 79.20. December down 85 at 69.47. And February down 117 at 70.85. In the oil futures, West Texas crude up 253 at 94.69. Gasoline down 1 cent at 356. And heating oil down 6 cents at 471. And that's been the market recap for this Thursday, September 24th. I'm Lexi Bates.
21: I'm Nicole Haslip with Brownfield's Daily Update. All industry-funded research and promotion boards overseen by USDA have been asked to review and terminate projects that support environmental, social, and governance initiatives. American Dairy Coalition's Sharon Bunting tells Brownfield a growing number of their members say they're being forced to comply with sustainability reporting,
1: for the National Dairy Farmers Assuring Responsible Management or farm program.
8: All along, dairy farmers were told this was a voluntary tool for environmental improvement, and all of a sudden it started feeling mandatory.
1: A memorandum from USDA was recently sent to national program leaders as a response to litigation filed by three Wisconsin dairy farmers in a federal court. In a release, the USDA says the actions return the dairy checkoff and all research and promotion programs to their core mission of expanding markets through promotion and research. In a letter to the National Dairy Board, USDA says it's advancing the administration's economic and environmental goals. Chief Sustainability Officer Nicole Ayosh with the National Milk Producers Federation manages the environmental stewardship portion of the National Farm Program.
13: Today, we are in close collaboration with DMI as well as USDA to review and understand the information and requests that has come from USDA.
1: Wisconsin Institute for Law and Liberty's Rebecca Furduck says using checkoff dollars for sustainability agendas violates the First Amendment and the Administrative Procedures Act. Cash dairy prices were mixed on the Chicago Mercantile Exchange on Wednesday. Dry whey up a dollar at 79 and three quarters of a cent. Blocks down three quarters of a cent at $1.35 and three quarters. Barrels unchanged at $1.45 and a quarter. Butter up 2.5 cents at $1.36 and a half. And non-fat dry milk up 2.5 cents at $2.15. I'm Nicole Heslop with Brownfield.
14: Hi, this is Kyle Bauer with Plain Talk with the girl who doesn't seem to be a cat girl. She's a dog girl, but we're going to talk cats anyway, Jamie Bloom.
2: Okay, we're going to talk cats, and you said something to me earlier about thinking about all the cats I'd had through the years and what their names were.
14: Yeah.
2: We had no cats.
14: Really?
2: Never had a cat.
14: We didn't
2: have farm cats because we lived in town, and my mother was very allergic to cats.
14: Oh, you know,
2: so we didn't have them.
14: My mom was when I was young. When she would go to people's house where they'd have a cat in it, she just came home with, I mean, asthmatic.
2: Same here. Same with my mother.
14: But she outgrew it.
2: Really?
14: And she never had cats in the house, but we had... Well, you know, for those who don't know, farm cats, they come and go in quantity.
2: Uh-huh.
14: In other words, you can have 20 farm cats, and then all of a sudden the local coyote herd realizes that's where the cats are, and you can be down to five or less, especially if they're good mousers and they get out away from the house a ways, then the coyotes really can be brutal on them. But this year, the most popular cat names in America is one of them is the name of your dog, Luna.
2: Luna?
14: We
2: do have a dog named Luna. I know that was a big name for pets several years ago. So
14: Milo?
2: Milo. It's my sister's cat is named Milo.
14: There
2: How
14: you go.
2: Funny.
14: Bella? Yeah.
2: Bella. I've heard of Bella.
14: I had not heard of Leo. Leo the cat. Leo the lion. I can get that.
2: That makes sense, yeah.
14: Kitty. We always had a kitty.
2: Yeah.
14: Kitty and...
2: Here, kitty, kitty.
14: And we always had an Oreo.
2: Oh, really?
14: Black and white. Yeah, Oreo. So Oliver, never had an Oliver.
2: Yeah.
14: I have heard of Lucy as a cat, but we never had that. Shadow, they're usually a black cat.
2: My uncle had a dog named Shadow. It was a border collie. So you had the black and white, and they named it Shadow.
14: And Simba.
2: Simba,
14: again,
2: yeah. The lion.
14: The Lion King, yeah. I was thinking back on the ones that we had. We had Blackie and Johnny. We had 1,000 Blackies and Johnnies.
2: Black cat, yeah.
14: Yeah, and the black cat, and the other one was Johnny.
2: Uh-huh.
14: Yeah, the black cat, and then, okay.
2: Tom, didn't you always call your Tom cat Tom?
14: Well, not really. I'm sorry, that was on the list here, too.
2: Oh, Tom's on the list,
14: but our most favorite Tom cat was Eero.
2: Eero.
14: Because he almost had his ear ripped off.
2: Oh.
14: And so he really just had one ear.
2: Okay.
14: And the other one was just kind of crumpled.
2: Eero.
14: It was like, it's easier than saying cat with one ear.
2: Okay.
14: So Eero. Yellow cat. There was always a yellow cat. And then Fluffy. Didn't everybody have a Fluffy?
2: A Fluffy or a Snowball. If it was white, you called them Snowball.
14: Snowball.
2: Right.
14: And I said Johnny. We always had Timber Cat. Timbercat was the one that, you know, he never come up close to the house. Mm. He was always
15: out in the timbers,
14: out and running around the timber, and they would
15: wild.
14: Hunt
15: yeah.
14: for a living. Yeah, a
15: what lot about of, Bob? Is it Bob on the list? Bobcat?
14: Bobcat? No, I don't think we
15: My
14: had a Bobcat.
15: My sister also had a Bob. And they always laughed. They called him Bob the Street Cat because he was kind of like the timber cat, but
14: right.
15: he was in town. As uh-huh. in, he wanted to go outside and he wanted to roam the streets. And he
14: exactly.
15: ended up out here at the station one time because he hitched a ride with Phil in the back of his truck. And they didn't know where he was for the longest time. And then somebody called, and I think over at the grocery store, and said,
14: "Hey, Bob's
15: hey,
14: here.
15: I think this is your cat." And they think he hitched a ride in the
14: so
15: truck.
14: So Bob wasn't a wild cat.
15: No, no. Oh,
14: he
15: and when
14: was
15: he
14: friendly
15: was
14: a cat.
15: Yeah, he was friendly when he was around home, but he
14: yeah.
15: just really liked to go out and run the streets.
14: So last night I went to a social at the at Kansas State at their stalker unit.
15: Uh-huh.
14: And it's in a shed there, and the stalker unit is out in the middle of a pasture. And there was about 130 or 40 people all eating in the shed. And they had two mascot cats, big cats.
15: Yeah.
14: That I'm sure were there for a job,
15: uh-huh.
14: if you will. They were there to keep the mice
15: right.
14: out and away.
15: Right.
14: So they wandered along around the crowd. They never jumped up on the table or anything.
15: Yeah.
14: But they were perusing the area, I suppose, mm-hmm. for anything to fall. You know, interesting, now that I think about it, we had steak, had beautiful steaks.
15: Uh-huh.
14: And so you can imagine 140 people and the smell of those steaks.
15: Oh, yeah.
14: And, you know,
15: they
14: I never
15: bother.
14: Once
15: yeah.
14: saw a cat jump up on a table.
15: Uh-huh.
14: Huh.
15: You said big cats, and it made me think about this Instagram post that I saw the other day about a cat named Kevin that apparently hangs around a cafe. It says, a quick note, they put a sign up about Kevin. Look how fat it is,
14: yeah.
15: this cat,
14: oh,
15: big orange cat. A quick
14: kinda
15: note
14: looks
15: about,
14: like a Garfield cat.
15: Yeah, it does, yeah.
14: yeah.
15: A quick note about the orange cat. His name is Kevin. Kevin does not belong to this cafe. Kevin has a home. Kevin is fed at home. Kevin has convinced at least 14 customers that he has not eaten in several days. This is a lie. Kevin has already had breakfast twice. Please stop buying him sausage. Kevin weighs 8.4 pounds or 8.4 kilograms. Kevin is currently on a diet. Kevin strongly disagrees with this decision. It made
14: he
15: me
14: is
15: laugh.
14: A heavy cat. He just looks like a.
15: It made me
14: he
15: laugh.
14: He looks like a Garfield.
15: We all know about the neighborhood cats sometimes that don't. They are supposed to belong to a specific person, but
14: yeah.
15: instead they make the rounds because they've got things figured out.
14: Figured
15: and they
14: out.
15: Know that there's food dishes in other garages or whatnot.
14: We have two, possibly three, I'll call them neighborhood cats.
15: Uh-huh.
14: And they came to town when a neighbor moved from the farm.
15: Mm-hmm.
14: And they are truly hunters.
15: Yeah.
14: And since they have been there, my mole problem in my yard is, I wouldn't say it's gone away, but it's
15: but
14: very controllable. Oh,
15: yeah.
14: helping tremendously.
15: Wow.
14: I don't even bother anymore because eventually they will see, hey, there's a mole over there. And as soon as they come over, they get him.
15: Oh, wow.
14: And I mean, I would gladly give them little Christmas presents or remember them in a birthday party because
15: yeah.
14: they are just the best
15: the
14: ever.
15: The best cats.
14: But they just they hunt for a living. And I also know they are paid at home, but they are farm cats. And I know there's places in town that I think they refer to them as feral cats are a problem, and they like to. They, meaning government officials, like to catch them, spay them, and then turn them back loose.
15: Right.
14: And so mm-hmm. they don't, you know, get huge, huge uncontrolled population numbers. But up in our neighborhood, those are the only cats, and man, they earn their living. They're probably neutered anyway. But
15: right, yeah. Well, you mentioned Garfield a few minutes ago, that, and I'm surprised Garfield's not on the list.
14: Yeah.
15: Because it seemed like there for a while people were naming their cats
14: yep.
15: Garfield. But anyway, yep, don't have a cat, probably. And my husband is not a cat person.
14: He's not a cat.
15: Not
14: yeah.
15: a cat lover. So I probably won't ever have one. But.
14: Well, with all those dogs, it would be a bad idea, I'd say.
15: There are a lot of dogs in our neighborhood, that
14: yeah.
15: is true, and they would probably
14: I mean in your house.
15: Very, well, there's only two, but.
14: Well, two dogs yeah. and a cat in the house would not mm-hmm. be a good mix.
15: Yeah. I saw this yesterday, and I'm kind of excited about it, honestly. I like to watch documentaries. Do you ever, mm-hmm. do you like mm-hmm. to watch those? I think you do. A brand new streaming service that is dedicated exclusively to documentaries is coming to Amazon Prime October 15th. It's called DocuStream. And it says it will offer a hefty library of over 2,000 documentary titles. Wow. It's $5 a month. So okay. It is a streaming service. You are going to have to pay extra for it. But maybe you can cancel something else that you're not using. That's kind of what I do. I do it in rotations.
14: Right.
15: It's like I'm watching something on Peacock or Paramount, and then when I'm finished, I cancel it and turn something else on. But it says it'll be, a broad range of topics, music, true crime, sports history, and even UFOs will be covered on that.
14: So. I've been watching World War II, colorized World War II films and World War II through, and I've watched a lot of documentaries on World War II, and it's amazing as someone else does the next documentary, how you get it from a different point of view.
15: Right.
14: Mm-hmm. And you kind of learn things that you go, I didn't know that. Eight years ago, I had the stem cell injections in my knees, and it worked so well. I had them redone before they got so far gone.
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17: Today on the front porch, we visit with Lindsay Metcalf. Now, Lindsay's an author. We talked with her 3 years ago, and I ran across this interview, and it jogged my memory of a story of the tractor march to Washington, D.C. in 1979. Now, is an author of many books, many of those geared toward a younger audience, like No Voice Too Small and Tomatoes on Trial. We'll talk about some of the books she's had. She's a gal that grew up in the Concordia area. Anyway, I hope you enjoy our talk with Lindsay Metcalf. Let's give a look into Lindsay Metcalf as a young girl growing up in Concordia. What was your family life like?
18: Yeah, I grew up in the 80s and 90s and grew up on a farm just west of Concordia. So family life was pretty idyllic as far as childhood go. I thought it was so boring during the summer to be on a farm, but looking back, you know, just the opportunity to roam throughout the countryside. We had a creek flowing behind our house, and I got to explore back there and help on the farm. You know, hauling the irrigation pipe was always a family chore and still is. So, you know, just growing up on a farm and all the trappings of that really made me who I am today.
17: Yeah, it's a great background for a lot of people to go on and be successful. Do you have siblings?
18: Yes, I have two brothers, and they're still on the family farm, you know, working the soil every day.
17: So I know that from your bio and from hearing you speak that you had an interest in journalism going into college. What were your interests early on, into writing, into reading, or did you have, when did you kind of get the bug?
18: Yeah, I always loved to read. I think that was the first part of this. You know, from the age of 4, I was reading on my own and just really started being interested in thinking about writing at that time. You know, and a lot of kids draw and create their own little books out of stapled paper together, you know, and So I did all that, and it was really in high school. I took a newspaper class. I thought, well, maybe I could do this, because I was always a shy kid, and I knew I had opinions about things and things to say, but I was nervous to say them out loud. So writing was a great way to do that, and I love the opportunity to connect with an audience, to uncover things that people didn't know and share that with them. And so, yes, I studied journalism at KU and then went on to Kansas City, where I got a job at the Kansas City Star newspaper and worked there for a number of years as a reporter and then later an editor.
17: Back up a little bit to going to Kansas University. Was that your first choice? Was that the only choice you had in mind? Were you a fan growing up of some sort, or did that just offer the best opportunity?
18: Oh, well, you know, in this neck of the woods, most people are K-State fans, as is my family.
17: Uh-huh.
18: So it was very controversial when I chose KU. And actually, I worked hard in high school and applied for all the scholarships I could, and I was fortunate to be offered scholarships from both K-State and KU.
17: Mm-hmm.
18: But being the honorary kid that I was, I wanted to go further away from home, and I liked the atmosphere at KU and had a few good friends planning on attending, so that's where I ended up. And I really enjoyed my time there.
17: Yeah, I can imagine. And did you get a chance to work in journalism at the university, I'm guessing?
18: Yeah. So their journalism program is really cool for young people, because at the time, and I believe it still is this way, their student newspaper is entirely student-run. The top editor is a student, you know, all the way down to copy editors, writers. So there's a lot of opportunities for leadership, learning on the fly. There's a lot of opportunities for moving up in a really fast trajectory. So I got to try out a bunch of different positions on the student newspaper and feel how that feels in the real world, because you're putting out a paper every day.
17: Yeah, that's
18: and
17: great.
18: It was a really great opportunity for a student.
17: Yeah, I can imagine it would be. So going to the Kansas City Star, before we even take that move, what was, at this time, as you're finishing college at KU and you've had a chance to work in all these different roles of journalism, what would have been your ideal position or career moving forward? Would it have been to write for a paper? Did you have other ideas?
18: At that time, I wanted to write for newspapers.
17: Uh-huh.
18: Definitely. And I love the idea of going to Kansas City, because the market is much larger, but also it's close enough to home. It's about a 3.5-4 hour drive from home.
17: Right.
18: So I had my eyes set on there. I didn't know if I was going to make it, but I knew I didn't want to go far enough that I'd have to get on a plane to go home, but you
17: yeah,
18: know,
17: sure.
18: Far enough that I could kind of spread my wings.
17: Right. So talk about walking into the office the first time as a journalist for the Kansas City Star. It's kind of a dream job you had, and now here you are.
18: Yeah, it was definitely a dream job and very intimidating. I think the first day I got my badge and was given a tour and said, oh, there's Mike McGraw. You know, he won the Pulitzer Prize. And so, you know, there's big shoes to fill when you get a job like that as a 22-year-old. So It was a great opportunity, and had lots of wonderful mentors to help raise me up as I went along.
17: Sure. What was your role as a journalist? I mean, what did you cover early on, and did it change throughout your career there?
18: Yeah. At first, I was in one of the bureaus in the northern part of the city, and I was covering education. So. Mm-hmm. It was really it was like working for a small town paper, because they wanted that local, or they called it a hyper local feel. So I was covering, you know, school board meetings and writing up what we called school notes, where, you know, it was announcements of what kids were achieving in schools. So it was really like reading a local small town paper, but for, you know, just one portion of the city.
17: Sure.
18: And then that was only a 3-year gig. They tried to hire people right out of college for that position. And then I moved downtown to the main office where I was then allowed to help edit at political blogs. And I got to sit, I mean, I wasn't writing the stories for the most part, but I was sitting right there with the national desk and listening to veteran reporters work their sources. And I think that was one of the best learning experiences I've ever had.
0: Yeah.
18: Because I didn't know how to conduct an interview. I mean, I had been trained that way, but as a shy kid, I wasn't really comfortable with just picking up the phone and asking questions. But these people had been doing it for decades, and, you know, they had numbers memorized, so they'd punch in the phone, and then, hey, so-and-so, Senator, what do you think about this? And I would just sit there, you know, pretending to work, but really listening to the conversation.
0: Yeah, like shadowing, but getting paid for it at that time.
18: Yeah, exactly.

0: So how many years?
1: Then,
0: oh, go ahead.
1: Well, and then I was going to say I was there at the time the Star created a new publication for young professionals. And I got to be the deputy editor of that. And that was like a whole different venture because it was technically a startup. I mean, we had the money coming from a bigger organization and we had support. But yet we were there, you know, designing the whole thing, conceptualizing, hiring, and also staying there until 4 a.m. sometimes, just churning it out. So I got a range of experiences and I feel like I was set up well for what I'm doing now.
0: Yeah, for sure. How long were you with the Star?
1: I think it was about 8 or 9 years.
0: So that's a true career that you had in Kansas City as a journalist. This is a really good opportunity for me to take a break, Lindsay, and then I want to come back and have you tell the listeners what the trigger was for you to think about becoming an author. We'll talk about that.
1: Absolutely.
0: Yeah, you bet. We'll talk about that with Lindsay Metcalf on the front porch.
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4: Credit is an essential part of agriculture, helping farmers manage costs and invest in their operations.
5: Farming is obviously a very expensive industry, so it takes a lot of money to put a crop in the ground, and it takes a while for farmers to get that money back and sell it in the marketplace. And farm credit is one of the ways that they get around that.
4: Farm Bureau economist Faith Parham says USDA is out with estimates on the rising costs of farm credit.
5: Using credit doesn't mean necessarily that the farm or the farm economy is in bad financial health, but something we do look at is the amount of debt farms are taking on. USDA actually says that this is the highest interest rate expenses in 2026 dollars that they've ever estimated.
4: Learn more by visiting fb.org/intel and listen again here for more from the Voice of Agriculture, Kansas Farm Bureau.
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0: We're on the front porch today, and we're visiting with Lindsay Metcalf from a farm on Concordia, Kansas, to Kansas University, to working for the KC Star for 8 or 9 years and continuing to move up in that chain as her career got started as a journalist. And then something happened that made you think you could write children's books, Lindsay. I had you told this story a bit at the Rotary program. Tell our listeners how that kind of clicked for you.
1: Yeah, so I was at the Star, and in my life as a young mother, I had two babies within 17 months of each other and was doing the daily grind, the 20-minute commute, you know, the leaving early to pick up from daycare when the baby hit his head. And once the second baby came along, it was just time for a change, and so I decided to leave work. And it gave me the opportunity to really watch my kids as they grew and participate in all that. And it was a wonderful, wonderful thing. And we did a ton of reading. Of course, went to the library, but my kids just absorbed every word they could out of these books. We spent hours reading children's books together. And that's when I really discovered the market that exists today for children's books. There's some really funny ones out there and really and great narrative nonfiction that I had never realized. I remembered reading nonfiction textbooks as a kid and thinking they were boring.

0: suffering because I thought, you know, it's just a series of facts. But turns out that the nonfiction market today is very rich and it's full of engaging stories and really immerses you in the moment. And so I discovered all this and I thought, I know how to write. This should be easy. And I remember the day we moved back to Concordia. We finally made that work. And the day my youngest went to preschool was really the first day that I had any time to myself where, you know, I could hear my own thoughts.
1: Mm-hmm.
0: Anybody who's had young kids knows what I'm talking about. So I send them both off to school. Sit down and the sun's streaming in the window and I remember it vividly because it really did feel like this. The angels were singing and I opened up my laptop and I plunked out a children's book manuscript and looking back it was terrible but it was really the time when I thought, you know what, this isn't so hard, and it ended up being a lot more difficult than I thought it would be because the format is so different. You're writing for young people who don't have the context that adults would have if you're writing for them. You know, they're very harsh critics. Kids are very harsh critics with books. I mean, if you don't do an amazing job, they're out within the second page. So it's been humbling. And also, I don't illustrate. So picture books are their own works of art because the words and the images complement each other.
1: Mm-hmm.
0: And when you're reading it, it's this seamless experience. But when you're actually writing the text, you can't give away too much of the story because you need to let the artist bring half of the story to the book. So it's this whole process of writing and revising and revising and revising and finding critique partners, and it's really been a joy to be on this journey. And fortunately in Kansas and Missouri there's an active group of children's book writers through a national organization called the Society of Children's Book Writers and Illustrators, SCBWI, and they have conferences and they bring in professional editors and literary agents, and so I've learned a lot and had a great support system there too.
1: Yeah, it's fascinating to think about thinking I could do this to then actually figuring out how to do this. A couple of notes. First off, you don't think of nonfiction in children's books, especially picture books, but it's fascinating to hear that is a an industry that's thriving right now, and it's neat that that was a path you wanted to go on. My question around this is, you mentioned that you're not an illustrator. Is that typical or atypical for an author of this type of book to not be an illustrator, or is that just pretty commonplace?
0: It's actually pretty common. I think you're more of a unicorn if you can write and illustrate. And publishers obviously would love to work with people who can do both well. And there are quite a few who are successful in that realm, but there are a lot of people like me who only write. Mm-hmm. And there are also people who only illustrate. And a lot of people ask me, well, how did you find your illustrator? And for the book that we're going to be talking about, there are no drawing. Mm-hmm. It's photo illustrated, so that's different. But for the other books, the publisher actually finds the illustrator. So I turn in my text to the publisher once they've agreed to publish it, and then, separate from me, they go out and seek an illustrator. And so I become much less involved at that point. They let the illustrator do their magic and then send me sketches, and because it's nonfiction, usually I get to say, well, this looks like it's not quite accurate, or here you maybe could change this in such a way to make it more accurate. But as far as the overall vision, I do not have a say in that.
1: As you've done two picture books before the one about the 79 situation in farming, is that right? Or how many
0: That's
1: have you done?
0: Correct.
1: That's okay. And I want to talk about those in a moment. My question was going to be, since you're not seeing pictures as you write, to me that seems like it might be difficult. Did it become easier? Because in my little mental capacity of writing and trying to do this process, I would want to, I think, see the picture, but it's not necessary, evidently.
0: No, but that's part of the beauty of a great manuscript, and that's what makes publishers jump on it, is if they're reading just the words and they can visualize the pictures as they read.
1: Mm-hmm.
0: So if you're setting it up, then you really do have to visualize what you imagine could be the pictures. It may not match up with what becomes the pictures in the end, but you really do have to imagine the illustrations, because you have to think about page turns and how to keep the tension high so the child still wants to keep turning pages. And there's a lot that goes into it.
1: No,
0: and you wouldn't think it would take that long to write a picture book, but it really does.
1: Yeah. No, it makes complete sense, as you mentioned. If you can have the manuscript, how as they're reading, they start to envision. That makes complete sense. You mentioned revisions, and I know you talked about this at your presentation. Was it easy for you to have it sent back over and over and over again to be changed? Or was it like, hey, I thought this was the one? For some people, I'm sure that comes easy to take criticism. For others, it doesn't. What's it like for you?
0: Oh, it's painful. I mean, of course it's painful. You kind of know going into it that there will be revision required. And I try to be careful with the way I write things so that I only send it out to either critique partner or my agent, or in the case of a book that's under contract, to my editor. I only try to send it when I think it's ready. And so when they come back and they say, well, it's great, but let's change the whole thing, I need to sit with that for a minute before I can really wrap my head around it. And usually after a few days or sometimes weeks, I'll come back and think, okay, they're right. And then I will not regret making the changes in the end.
1: Huh. So, you send probably...
0: It's hard to open up to that kind of feedback, though.
1: I'm guessing you type about 10 emails of what you really want to say, and then you delete those, and then you move on and make the revisions, is how I would attack it, I think. So.
0: Yeah, that's about right.
1: We're visiting today with Lindsay Metcalf, author of three picture books for children, nonfiction. And I think that's really, really cool that is something that's really thriving right now. I want to come back and talk about your first books and getting that actually on paper and into a book and then onto store shelves. We're talking today with author Lindsay Metcalf on The Front Porch.
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3: Now time for Look at the Weather for this Thursday, September 24th. In Nebraska tonight, cloudy with a chance for showers and lows in the mid-60s. On Friday, mostly cloudy with scattered showers and storms, highs in the low to mid-70s. In Oklahoma tonight, showers and storms expected over central and western portions of the state, lows in the mid-60s. And on Friday, sunny breaks in the east with cloudiness and better chances for showers and storms in the west, highs in the mid to upper 80s. In Kansas tonight, cloudy with showers and storms and lows in the mid-60s. And on Friday, mainly cloudy with scattered showers expected, highs in the mid-70s to around 80 across the state. And that's been a look at the weather on KFRM.
4: Farm income forecast for calendar year 2026, per USDA's latest outlook.
5: This outlook is somewhat mixed.
4: Agriculture Department economist Carrie Lukowski with the update from the September forecast. Among the findings,
5: net cash farm income is forecast to increase slightly, 0.4%. However, this is less than the rate of inflation. So when adjusted for inflation, net cash farm income is forecast to fall about 2.5%. Net farm income is forecast to fall $4.3 billion or about 2.6%.
4: Cash receipts from commodity sales are expected up 0.3%.
5: With largely offsetting changes in crop versus animal and animal product receipts, receipts for many of the crops are forecast to increase in 2026. Corn and soybean receipts are both expected to increase in 2026 after declining over the last 3 years. For animal and animal products, we're forecasting that receipts for most commodity groupings will be lower in 2026 after they reached a record high in total in 2025. The one exception here are cattle and calf receipts.
4: Delving into other farm income forecast categories from the latest report,
5: direct government payments are forecast to increase $19.5 billion, or about 70% in 2026.
4: While for expenses,
5: total production expenses are forecast to increase $21 billion. Or 4.5%.
4: On the farm sector balance sheet,
5: assets, debt, and equity are all forecast to increase nominally in 2026, with equity forecast to rise 2.7%.
4: Turning to the latest farm business income forecast for this year,
5: the average net cash farm income is forecast at $121,700. That would be an increase of about 7% from 2025.
4: For households operating a farm,
5: median total farm household income is forecast at $108,460, an increase of almost 5%.
4: USDA will release its next farm income forecast in early December. I'm Rod Bain reporting for the U.S. Department of Agriculture in Washington, D.C.
6: He owned one of the largest ranches in Texas in the late 1800s, and he might just have been the biggest grave. And he might just have the biggest grave marker of any rancher in the state. The unique story of a man known as Shanghai is next on the American Countryside.
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6: In Matagorda County, Texas, you can still hear the stories of one of the biggest cattlemen of his era.
10: Shanghai Pierce was a cattleman down here, and a lot of people have heard of him. The Pierce Ranch was huge.
6: And when Stephanie McDaniel at the Matagorda County Museum says huge, she's talking about a ranch some say neared 500,000 acres at one time.
10: He was actually a very unusual man. For his time period, he was fairly tall, so he's kind of imposing. He actually had a sidekick that was with him named Poto, which was actually a member of the Zulu tribe. Poto was kind of like his strong arm.
6: And it was strong arm tactics that perhaps gave him his famous nickname.
10: Well, his real first name was Abel. I believe Shanghai had to do with the lifestyle that he lived. That is an expression, you know, if you Shanghai somebody, you take something from them.
6: Shanghai was known to use debt collection as a way to build his own operation.
10: If people would fall in hard times or something would happen, he was known to help people and give them money or loans. But then when the loans couldn't be made good, he would, you know, be after him like, hey, I want my money back.
6: And he would then take the land and cattle in payment for those debts, increasing the size of his own ranch. 9 years before his death, he commissioned a granite statue of himself be erected in the cemetery near Blessing, Texas, to be used as his grave marker, a pedestal and statue that stands about 40 feet tall. When someone asked why he built such an extravagant memorial to himself, he is said to have replied, "Sir, if I do not do it myself, they'll forget old Shang." True to his word, we're still talking about him today. Traveling the countryside in Matagorda County, Texas, I'm Andrew McCray.
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1: Today on The Front Porch, we're talking nonfiction children's picture books with Lindsay Metcalf, the author of now three books, and I know more in the works, and we'll talk about that as the show goes along. Lindsay, the first book that you had is Beatrix Potter, Scientist. It's a nonfiction book about, of course, the creator of Peter Rabbit. First off, was this your first idea for a book? After you answer that, then tell me, what inspired you to go this direction?
0: It was not my first idea for a book.
1: Okay.
0: I mentioned earlier that I was inspired to write children's books when I was reading with my kids. And at that time, we were reading fiction. Mm. So I started out for a couple of years just writing fiction and trying to write funny books. And then when I finally wrote a nonfiction piece, my critique partner said, "Why have you been messing with the other stuff? You are good at nonfiction." And then it took another year probably to write the Beatrix Potter Scientist. So I came up with the idea. I read widely. I read lots of newspapers and blogs and magazines and, you know, watch TV like anybody else. And I just try to pay attention when my curiosity is piqued.
1: Mm-hmm.
0: So one day I read a blog that mentioned that Beatrix Potter had this background in science, and she had written a paper for the Linnaean Society of London and had made some discoveries with fungi, and I was just floored because, like many people, I had never heard this part of her life and had grown up reading her books and thought I, you know, knew who she was and what she was about, and this just completely changed my image of her. And as someone who had grown up on a farm, playing in the creek and, you know, exploring the plants in the area and raising baby kittens and all of this stuff, I just knew that my child self would have loved to know this about her. So I started doing research, and as it happens with very famous people, there was a wealth of information out there.
1: Mm-hmm.
0: And my favorite portion of researching this book was reading her journal.
1: Hmm.
0: Anyone can get a hold of it. It's 480 pages of her, you know, belly achings as a teenager and early 20-something woman.
1: Huh.
0: What's funny is that she had written it in code. She made up this letter-for-letter substitution code so her mother couldn't read her journal.
1: Wow.
0: And then decades after she died, a scholar spent years trying to crack the code and finally did. So now we have all of her writing just to herself, which is where we find most of the information and the day-to-day stuff about science. So
1: that's remarkable.
0: There was plenty of vivid detail. I know.
1: Yeah.
0: I know. It was just... It was really fun to read, and I felt like I was, having a coffee or perhaps a tea and gossiping with her about, you know, her neighbors and all this stuff. But
1: wow.
0: Yeah, she did this work as an amateur mycologist for about 10 years, and then all of a sudden she just quit. Because I think it's because... she was rejected by the Linnaean Society. They said her paper needed more work, but she was also not allowed to attend the meeting because she was a woman.
1: Hmm.
0: And she, at that same time, was drawing fantastical images of, you know, rabbits wearing coats. And her scientific drawings really melded into her fiction because... if you look at the drawings, they look very anatomical and real. and I love that idea about how you don't have to be just one thing. And people ask kids, what do you want to be when you grow up? And I think many of them probably feel pressure on that question because
1: yeah.
0: I have to decide right now. But Beatrix Potter is an example of someone who first she was focused on science and then she was focused on making children's books. And then she became a sheep farmer, and she also was a landmark conservationist. She bought up, with her book money, she bought up thousands of acres in the English Lake District just to preserve it and then donate it to the National Trust. So now they have a national park because of her.
1: Wow.
0: So I love this idea, and if you'd asked me years before I wrote it if I would first come out with a book about Beatrix Potter, I probably would have laughed, because I would have said, do you think anyone would trust me to write about Beatrix Potter? But they did.
1: Wow. Wow, and it's a fascinating idea to put into a children's book, too, I think. And as you said, in your child mind, you would have loved to have known this about Beatrix Potter. I'm guessing by the time you were working on this, you had some connection to trying to get a book publicated. I mean, you've tried and maybe just hadn't hit yet, or was this a brand new point where you then went forward in the process of getting a book published?
0: No, I was definitely trying at that point. I had worked probably about 2 years. 2 years before that is when I really started writing.
1: Mm-hmm.
0: And had worked on my craft and networking, and had been submitting manuscripts to literary agents. And I had actually signed with my agent just a couple of months before I started researching the Beatrix Potter Scientist book. And I had asked her, you know, do you think this is something you could sell, before I started doing all the research? And she said, yeah, go for it. Huh. So we did.
1: How do you find an agent as an author?
0: It's almost like finding a needle in the haystack, to be honest. It's a very frustrating part of the process.
1: Uh-huh.
0: Many traditional publishers require submissions to come through agents. They don't have much time to go through submissions, so they want to know that the ones that are coming in are good to go, so to speak.
1: Mm-hmm.
0: So literary agents then work on commission, and they want to know, you know, do I connect with this story on a heart level? Can I face the rejection that this manuscript is inevitably going to get from publishers? Can I persevere with this? Do I believe in it enough? So it's like, you know, if you were to walk into a library or a bookstore, you might go to a completely different section of the library than I would head to.
1: Mm-hmm.
0: And you might find a book that really inspires you that I wouldn't necessarily even pick up. And it's the same when you're trying to connect with a literary agent or a publisher. It's really just happening upon someone who has faith in their roster, who knows they have time for you, who believes in the work that you're showing them, and then they have to go out and send out the manuscript to publishers, and it's the same thing. Do they have a hole in their list are they looking for a story like this? You know, it's a lot of throwing spaghetti at the wall and seeing if it sticks, to be honest.
1: Uh-huh. No, it makes sense.
0: And I think a lot of people get discouraged with the process because we grow up, you know, thinking that if we don't get first place in a tournament, or, you know, we don't do well on this paper in school, you know, we're just not cut out for that. But really, I think publishing is an extreme example of this, but it applies to a lot of different fields. If you believe in something and you know that you've got what it takes, then you just have to keep going through all the no's until you get the yes.
1: Yeah, it's a great way to put it, terrific way to put it. The next question I'll have before we head to break is, from the moment your agent said, yeah, go for it with your idea of Beatrix Potter Scientist, how long from that point to when it was actually published?
0: That was probably about 3 years,
1: I assumed it was a long time. It's just that is some real stick-to-itiveness to just keep plugging away and plugging away, and then finally to see it published. What was that feeling like?
0: Oh, my goodness. It was surreal.
1: Uh-huh.
0: I think, well, it didn't feel like 3 years at the time because I was working on many things, and I probably spent a solid month or two researching and writing, and then, you know, you send it to critique partners, and you wait a couple of weeks, and then you hear back, and then you revise. So maybe 6 or 8 months of that. And then when we went out on submission, sometimes you have to wait. The publishing industry can be glacial.
1: Hmm.
0: And I think we had only submitted it 3 or 4 places, and then we moved on to other manuscripts. And then 8 months later, my editor just out of the blue made an offer.
1: Huh.
0: So by that point, they were ready to go. They'd already found an illustrator, and she was working on cover sketches. And then the book came out a year later.
1: Wow.
0: So it wasn't 3 years of me toiling constantly on one project.
1: Sure.
0: But it does take a while.
1: Yeah, no doubt. Your second book, I guess first... I said we were going to break, but I got a couple more questions in this portion I still can ask. Your second book, how many books do you work on at one time?
0: Ooh, well,
1: is it a bunch?
0: Right now. Yeah, because, you know, picture books are short.
1: Right.
0: So, and as I said, it takes me a while to really get my head around suggestions for changes. So when I'm letting one marinate, I move on to another.
1: Uh-huh. Okay.
0: So right now, I think I'm working on 3 or 4.
1: Okay. Your second book, after your first one gets published, 3 years in the making, were you already trying to promote No Voice Too Small, 14 Young Americans Making History? Or was that a project you began after Beatrix Potter, Scientist, was published?
0: That one coalesced in the beginning of 2018, so about a year later.
1: Okay.
0: And that was a collaboration between two other writers and myself. I had already been working on what became my third book, Farmers Unite, which we'll talk about.
1: Uh-huh.
0: And Farmers Unite is a story about grassroots activism in agriculture. And so I was already thinking about activism in many ways, and I had been collecting names and ideas of young people I had noticed who were making a difference, and I was seeing stories about them online. And then Keela Dawson and Jeanette Bradley, they live in Ohio and Rhode Island, and we all just started talking about this idea about young people making change in their communities. And from there, we decided to make a proposal because we had the idea of doing a poetry anthology with many voices, because we wanted to capture their stories in a really emotional and compact way, and so we felt that poetry would work well for that.
1: Yeah.
0: And so we sold that one on proposal and had to create the manuscript after we sold it in the summer of 2018.
1: Very cool. Do you find that the parents reading the books to their children are learning along with them? I can't imagine that's not what you hear on feedback.
0: Oh, absolutely.
1: Yeah.
0: Well, you know, a couple of years ago, everyone in the children's book community cheered because the winner of Jeopardy said that he learned everything he knew because he would hang out in the children's nonfiction section of the library. I mean, I learn all kinds of stuff from reading children's books. I'm not ashamed to admit it.
1: Yeah, no, I'm with you. I agree completely. Hey, I need to get a break in here, and I want to come back, and we're going to talk about Farmers Unite, a book I think will touch home with a lot of Kansans and certainly across the region as well. We're visiting today with author Lindsay Metcalf on the front porch.
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3: Now time for the Mercury Cup for this Thursday, September 24th. December corn down 1.5 at 527.5. March down 2 at 541.5, and May down 2.5 at 548.25. December Kansas City wheat down 4.75 at 767. March down 6 at 779.5, and May down 6.5 at 784. December Chicago wheat down 1.5 at 707. March down 2.75 at 721.5. And May down 3.75 at 728.25. November soybeans down half at 13.17.5. January down 1.75 at 13.32. And March down 2.75 at 13.39.75. October soybean meal up 5.80 at 376.10. December up 1.80 at 372.40. And January up 30 cents at 370.60. October soybean oil down 32 at 66.93. December down 26 at 67.55. And January down 24 at 67.82. In the livestock futures, October live cattle down 185 at 219.07. December down 125 at 221.10. And February down 77 at 222.87. September feeder cattle up 110 at 337.62. October down 157 at 331.75. And November down 142 at 328.07. October lean hogs down 67 at 79.20. December down 85 at 69.47. And February down 117 at 70.85. In the oil futures, West Texas crude up 253 at 94.69, gasoline down 1 cent at 356, and heating oil down 6 cents at 471. And that's been the market recap for this Thursday, September 24th. I'm Lexi Bates.

0: on the front porch today, and we're visiting with Lindsay Metcalf, author of three books now that have been published. I know more are in the works, but I've kind of talked about Farmers Unite, a story from 1979 in which things weren't great in the farming industry, the ag industry, and farmers took it upon themselves to protest. I'll say that much, and then you tell us how this came to you and kind of the work on it.
1: Yeah, it's about the American agriculture movement, which many of your listeners may remember. I was not aware of this because I grew up, as I said earlier in the interview, in the 80s. I was born in the 80s, and maybe it was because I was young and just oblivious, but I had no concept of all that farmers were going through, even though it was affecting my own family. So we come to a point in, I think it was 2016, a local farmer here to Concordia named Kirk Kaur, he collects antique tractors, steam tractors. And he decided to have an event where he would show them and, show them at work. So he held this first event called Prairie Plowing Days. And it was a big success, and people talked about the gang plow and all this. But my dad, I didn't actually go that year. My dad sent me a picture on his phone, and it was a picture of a tractor from the 40s. And on the back, there was a big sign with hand-painted lettering that said, Washington, D.C., or busted. And I, again, my curiosity was piqued. I thought, why on earth is this tractor going to Washington, D.C. from north central Kansas?
0: Mm-hmm.
1: And it belonged to a local farmer named Dean Holbert. So I started Googling. Well, first I asked Dad, well, what's the story? And he said, well, I think there was some kind of tractor protest. So I just looked up protests, 1970s farmers, and finally came to the American agriculture movement and learned that farmers had gathered from all across the country and spent 2 weeks driving in January of 1979, driving their tractors at, 10, 15 miles an hour.
0: It's crazy.
1: Through the snow, through the ice, many of them without cabs. They had to get to Washington, D.C., and when they all arrived in D.C. in February 1979, they decided they were going to stop traffic and get Congress's attention because they knew that if people weren't paying attention, then many of the family farms were going to disappear.
0: Mm-hmm.
1: So that's how it began.
0: And the press was all over this, but just not in the way the farmers wanted. It was all about stopping traffic and clogging traffic and so on and so forth, right?
1: Right, yeah. And luckily, that's not what I found when I first started researching it.
0: Mm.
1: When I first started researching it, my Google search led me to the Kinsley Library in Kinsley, Kansas. And they had done, a couple years earlier, an oral history project with several of the Edwards County farmers that had gone on the protest. And so I was reading their transcripts and listening to their interviews, and they were all about how, we just wanted to tell our story.
0: Mm-hmm.
1: We went there, and we were doing this as a patriotic thing. We believed that the country's future depended on, the health of these farms. So I then finished reading all of their transcripts and then move into the newspaper archives online, and yeah, I see all these other stories about, jamming traffic, and the police literally corralled the tractors on the National Mall with every D.C. vehicle they could find, buses, police cruisers, you name it. They were literally trapped on the mall. And there were clashes, and people who were local to D.C. were not happy that the farmers were there. So the farmers really had to overcome some of that before their message really started to come out.
0: And part of the reason their message came out, I think, is a fascinating story. I'm really condensing this down a bunch because we just don't have time to go through the entire program, but that's good because people can buy the book and learn about it. But there was a huge snowstorm, and like Midwest farmers do. They help their neighbors out despite what they had just done to them, and they really became heroes to some degree.
1: Yeah, that was one of the amazing parts of the story. It was amazing enough that they were able to make it all the way to D.C., right, first off, in these old tractors. But, yeah, they're there. They're huge tires are tearing up the mall. People are upset with them. And then on President's Day, 1979, 2 feet of snow dumps down, which is basically where we're at right now on the East Coast.
0: Yeah.
1: but, you know, the city shut down, and ambulances were getting, you know, stuck in snowdrifts, and fire trucks couldn't get to fires, and it was a really serious thing, as it can be when there's a large snowstorm. And so you have several thousand tractors here, many with snow shovels on the front, and they just started clearing parking lots. They ferried some people to work, congressmen. They gave congressmen rides to work, and they ended up getting commendations from local fire departments and ambulance services for the help that they gave when there were emergencies. So yeah, they set up a grassroots dispatch area. They're right there on the mall where they took calls where people needed help, and the farmers, by golly, they were out there to help.
0: And you talked about the National Mall. They did tear it up, and they realized they tore it up. And so, again, what do farmers do? They join forces, and they find the seed that could be donated, and they replant, and then all of a sudden it's like, well, they left no mess behind even.
1: Yeah, that was amazing, too, because that was one of the sticking points with the city, was that they were getting bids for about 1.5, 1.6 million to reseed the mall and fix the damage. And the farmer said, oh, that's way too much money. We can do this. It's not that bad.
0: I think that's just great.
1: Yeah, they got the seed donated, and they went ahead and planted, and off they went.
0: Lindsay gives a terrific program on this, and has a PowerPoint, and it's really fascinating. I think even for those that remember it, I think it reminds them of some things. Quickly, I know your dad, you asked if he was involved, and he said no, and then as this all came together, he even remembered being at something locally where they were trying to get people's attention. Get the story kind of right?
1: Yeah, we joke about that, my dad and I, because when I first got the idea for the story and started working up the manuscript, I was trying to share my books with expert readers if they're nonfiction, and I had a built-in reader here, so he was helping me out making sure I was getting things right. And I said, well, do you remember this, or did you ever, why didn't you go? And he couldn't really think of why he didn't go. And then months later he remembered, oh, I think I did go to a local protest in Wichita. Somebody dragged me down there, but yeah, I did go for the American agriculture movement.
0: That's great.
1: So it was quite widespread.
0: Yeah. And to think of leaving your family home for that long, letting someone else take care of your farm, which is not easy for anyone to do. It was truly a movement they were on. I think that is really the fascinating part of what they were able to accomplish then with that movement. Lindsay, what is the next thing that people are going to find from you?
1: Yeah, thank you for asking. In 2023, so we've talked about how long it takes for books to come out.
0: Right.
1: I have two under contract with two of my other publishers. One is another agriculture book, but it's for younger readers. Farmers Unite is targeted at 8 to 12-year-olds, but, you know, because it's
0: 8 to 70-year-olds, I would say.
1: Yeah, it's illustrated with archival photos, and I've found that many different age people can, you know, really appreciate it.
0: Yeah.
1: So the next book is called Outdoor Farm, Indoor Farm, and it's a rhyming book about basically innovation in agriculture and how we see it not only with these huge vertical farms popping up in cities, but also on the vast you know, Midwest farms that we have around here. Everybody's having to innovate to keep up.
0: Yeah.
1: So that was a fun challenge to fit into 100 words, but we did it, and I'm pretty proud of it. So
0: very cool.
1: There's that one. And then also in spring 2023, there will be a companion book to No Voice Too Small, which is another poetry anthology, but it's focused on climate change.
0: Awesome.
1: Young people fighting climate change.
0: Yeah. Well, it's very, very cool. If people would like to buy these for their kids or for themselves, where's the best place for people to purchase?
1: Yeah, they're available anywhere books are sold, so online. If people would like a signed copy, I can always run down to the Cloud County Tourism Office. They carry my books locally. Mm. And if you'd like a signed and personalized copy, all you have to do is tell Susie Haver when she answers the phone that, you know, you'd like it signed to Little Doug, and I will write that in the book.
0: Awesome.
1: But if you'd like to call down there, I have the number.
0: Yeah, please.
1: Me sharing. Okay, the Cloud County Tourism Office is at 785-243-4303.
0: Very good.
1: And they've been so wonderfully supportive.
0: Very, very good. Yeah.
1: Author journey.
0: Lindsay, it's been really, really fun to hear your journey and then to hear what it takes to get to be an author and to get those books published. And again, I would, if you are ag related whatsoever or want someone to learn of any generation, Farmers Unite is, I think, would be a fascinating book for anyone to get as a gift. Lindsay, really do appreciate your time.
1: Thank you so much for having me. This has been fun.
0: Lindsay Metcalf, our guest on the front porch.
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3: Breaking news this hour at Town Hall. I'm Bob Agnew in Washington. Some good news today for the American people and the people of Atlanta from Chinese President Xi Jinping after his talks with President Trump.
4: I have a piece of good news. In a few days, two pandas, Ping Ping and Fu Shuang, will come to their new home in Zoo Atlanta and meet with the American people.
3: Three news organizations banned from the White House for days were back today after a judge handed them a victory in an extraordinary showdown between President Trump and media outlets. AP photographer Jacqueline Martin described the scene inside a White House event.
5: I'm covering the meeting of President Xi of China and President Donald Trump today at the White House. And we were going into the, we were going to be pulled into the Oval Office to photograph the meeting of President Xi and President Trump. And usually there's an entire press corps there. There's the photographer's pool, there's the reporters and TV camera. And this time they said it was going to be stills only, which is fairly unusual.
3: Applications for unemployment benefits hit their lowest point in more than 2 months last week. The figures suggest employers are still holding on to workers despite economic uncertainty and a number of fairly strong economic headwinds. On Wall Street at the close, the Dow was down by 134 points. The NASDAQ got a positive gain, not by much. It was up about 1.5 points. First, Kennedy Center. Now, President Trump's aides may want his name on another iconic Washington, D.C. landmark, as correspondent Bill Alexander reports.
6: They're reportedly considering adding the president's name to Ford's Theater, where President Abraham Lincoln was assassinated in 1865. Staff members are circulating a list of government sites that could potentially have the president's name added to them, including Ford's Theater, according to reports citing people familiar with the discussions. An administration official told news outlets that the idea had been discussed, but they weren't sure about the status.
3: As Bill Alexander reporting, more on these stories can be found at townhall.com.
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9: Welcome to Ag Perspectives. I'm Lexi Bates, and today we have the part two of the Blazing Grazing and Other Wild Things podcast, hosted by Oklahoma State University Extension Specialist John Weir, Dr. Laura Goodman, and Dr. Mark Turner, as they continue discussing prescribed fire.
10: I think those guidelines they're helpful for folks starting out using fire. Like, certainly I don't think any of us would recommend to go burn on a potentially extreme dangerous weather day. If it's your first time using fire, you probably should follow, you know, general prescriptions that we have developed. But I think for folks that are in the fire management realm that have used fire a lot, there's just very consistent, just getting stuck into boxes of this is a good day, this is a bad day, this is a good time of year to burn, this is a bad time of year to burn. And I think getting out of that is really what's needed to move the needle on getting more fire on the ground, which is obviously what we all know that we need to do.
11: Well, and to clarify too, like, there are metrics that then are hard.
10: Right.
11: Notice I don't push in those prescriptions and those designs, we didn't push wind speed. Why? Because the metric is that majorly increases ember transport, and that increases, right, probability of spot fire potential. Why do people get worried about droughts, or especially severe ones? Well, because if you don't have the design to contain it, your probability of spot fire ignition goes up. So if you have drought, it requires much less heat and ignition to create, you know, that ember from starting a new fire. And if you have high wind speeds, or by the way, juniper encroachment, because that also increases ember transport compared to grasslands, all of that feeds like the machine. Mm-hmm. This drives increased ember transport. When the embers land, the drought increases, or like really low humidities, that increases spot fire ignition potential. Depending on how we manage those fuels, that determines fire suppression potential. That's what drives risk. There are things we can do to minimize that risk differently than 1980s deal. So right. That's the difference between, like, though there are conditions that you want to avoid versus, like, well, wait a minute, like, what we used to think is marginal can be managed.
10: Right.
11: And that's what, to us, that's what we think is the next stage from, like, how do we get offenses and defenses, like wildfire and prescribed fire talking together? Mm-hmm. That type of approach, like, now can be operationalized in a way that helps both groups. So it's a really good point. It's not advocating for, like, extreme conditions for the sake of doing it. It's understanding what really drives wildfire or prescribed fire risk,
10: right,
11: and how to manage that.
12: Right. And that's really what prescribed fire, that's what it's all that stuff,
11: exactly,
12: guideline is to manage that risk. And that's why I tell people, I think that is one of the main reasons a lot of people don't burn, because as we talk about human nature and stuff like that, because as with human nature, humans are lazy. We're lazy. We're just lazy people, because we're going to take the easiest way that we can get by to get anything done and do that. And that's why.
11: Not you, Laura.
12: Just me. I'm just talking about me. You know, because again, that's why herbicide is popular in a lot of areas, because it's got a label that says, you know, one pint per acre. you know, mix it and fly it on.
10: The problem is most people don't even follow.
12: Yeah, they don't even follow that.
10: Glug.
12: But it's simple, and prescribed fire. Really, the right answer is it depends. Mm-hmm. Every burn unit is totally different. There's burn units that I can burn by myself. There's burn units that's going to take 20 people and a lot of equipment to burn. There's burns units I can burn under some pretty extreme conditions, and it's not going anywhere because the way it is and the way things are, it's not going anywhere. There's others that we're going to have to do some thinking and some planning and getting things done to keep it where we need to keep it at.
13: But yeah, like on the plant ecology side and knowing what fire can and can't do, it's almost shocking when you actually start looking in some of the research. Like, fire is one of the treatments that's being measured, and the amount of information about what that fire was actually like is so minimal. And in some studies, that's not true for everything, but like, what were the conditions the day of the fire? What was the fuel load like? And then afterwards, did the area that you met, that you're measuring the control of whatever said plant, did it all burn? What was the percent consumption of the plants in that area? Mm-hmm. I think there's just a lot of stuff that without that information, it's hard to like tease out the information for what am I looking for to create to get the control that I want.
11: Not to leverage John's like lazy deal, because for humans are lazy, but it almost sounds that way when you're bringing that up. And it's the way science, of course, operates is that there's an acceptable set of practices of what's appropriate for a design. And then over time, you realize, wait, this is limiting our knowledge. So we need to question what is acceptable and mm-hmm. expand. So if you look back, and that's what really one of the big motivations for some work we did a couple years ago, and it was titled like Advancing Fire Ecology for 21st Century Rangelands. What was acceptable, a few decades back was just fire, no fire treatments.
13: Yes.
11: And the conclusion then, of course, is appropriate for a design. And then over time, you realize, wait, this is limiting our knowledge. So we need to question what is acceptable mm-hmm. and expand. So if you look back, and that's what really one of the big motivations for some work we did a couple years ago, and it was titled like Advancing Fire Ecology for 21st Century Rangelands. What was acceptable, a few decades

0: rain, not rain treatments. Yeah. Like, it's...
1: grazed, not grazed.
0: Yeah, and grazed, not grazed. Like, even that, it's... I think it's more... Really vague. I think it's more extreme than that. I feel it like... Having a study where you had no rain versus rain, and you're like, well, wait, how much is going to matter to plant ecology?
1: Yeah.
0: That is like fire for sure, and obviously grazing. So once that becomes more obvious, it's like, well, what do we do? Well, Kanza, most published, right, tall grass prairie fire site in the world, mm-hmm. they manipulated the frequency of fire. Mm-hmm. And of course, so they had that great manipulation mm-hmm. of how often does fire occur here mm-hmm. and, you know, versus everything from like every year to once every 20 or none. Mm-hmm. Of course, then you're looking at it, you're like, well, it wasn't a standard practice to quantify certain aspects of fire. And even then when we did, right, like how you quantified that mattered to your result. And so mm-hmm. then you're like, well, so how do we, what is it that we should be measuring from like a fire behavior standpoint and how we measure fire behavior and everything else? And you start to realize like that it, what that does is add a lot more complexity from a science side. That means it adds money. Mm-hmm. And so I think there, we've learned a lot along the way, but it is striking how little was in there versus like temperature, relative humidity, wind speed rule published, and that being it, or just fire, no fire.
1: Yeah.
0: So I think we've come a long way, but what we should be thinking maybe now is like how to not just go down an infinitely deep rabbit hole of trying to like measure and qualify everything, but what is it that we need to do today to advance learning given the assumptions of past work? You know, that was what the pyrocarvivory experiments did. They changed the spatial extent of fire, right, within an area, and it kept everything else assumed pretty much constant. The burning windows were all the same. What did we do with the extreme fire experiments? We changed the intensity. So we compared really intense fires, right, that we measured the flame length and the behavior and other stuff to, and compared that to the traditional prescribed fire. There isn't studies that like take all the fire regime components and study those long term. That's the real world. So that's where we ought to be studying that with real world and landowners at scale. What science do we need here versus like what's happened in the real world? I think that's, given today's technology, other stuff, where the future is. But it does make it hard to extract knowledge because there's a lot of assumptions that then, of course, are overgeneralized conclusions that result from it. And that's frustrating, especially with fire. And that leads to like debates, lack of trust. Yeah.
2: Yeah, sure. It's, you know, there's been so many assumptions with fire. That's the bad thing. There is, and there's been so many, you know, that gets out into the management world that's based on just simple assumptions. You know, it goes back to the, oh, we can't graze something for 90 days post fire. I mean, Where did that come from? It come from an area where fire and large animal grazing really wasn't even
1: a Great Basin,
2: a big part of it. But then they base that over the whole country, you know, within that, or we got into a deal going back talking about just ambient air temperature. NRCS used to have a policy in Texas: you couldn't burn when it was over 90 degrees because it would kill the plants. Mm-hmm.
0: That's what funded some of my PhD, by the way.
2: Yeah. So again, what's the difference between 91 degrees and 90, or 89 and 90? And, you know, where do these, you know, I guess it goes back to us wanting some hard, fast rules or numbers that we always love to have, but whereas, you know, how do you, and then trying to overcome that stuff, that's the biggest thing.
3: 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More Ag Perspectives after this.

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1: I'm meteorologist Ryan Martin with a look at your 550 KFRM planning forecast. It is a Thursday. It is September the 24th. Here's

0: what's going on as we take a look at action across the nation's midsection. Nice plume of moisture coming up out of the Four Corners region, southwestern United States, through eastern Colorado, through the central plains. This is going to continue through the overnight tonight, through tomorrow. Everybody's got a good chance of rain here between now and the end of Saturday. I'm looking for anywhere from a half to maybe 2 inches of rain in spots. By far, the western locations, eastern Colorado, western Nebraska's panhandle, all of that have the best chances today, and then everywhere else is funneling in for tomorrow and into the Saturday time frame. Once we get to Sunday morning, I think we're basically done everywhere. Going to be seeing some sunshine come back and dominate in most parts of the central plains, and we should see that hold into next week as well. Now, where there's one more round of moisture that wants to try and come out of the southwestern United States for likely Tuesday, Wednesday of next week, showers and thunderstorms looking fairly substantial. Strong low pressure circulation setting in right on top of the central plains for Thursday and Friday. So it's, yes, one last surge of moisture, but it is a big one. I think from Tuesday through Saturday of next week, we could see anywhere from 1 to maybe 3 or 4 inches of rain across the heart of the central plains, and everybody's got a chance of rain through the entire week. But once that thing leaves to the east a Saturday afternoon, we settle in for a wide open dry window. There is no precipitation from Saturday afternoon all the way through the following week. The 9th, 10th, there's just nothing coming together. So yes, it's very wet up front here in the forecast, especially as we move through next week. But we shift into a very dry pattern then after that, and that pattern holds through a large part of the remainder of October. That's the way your forecast is stacking up. I'm meteorologist Ryan Martin.
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0: Welcome back to Ag Perspectives. Let's continue this episode of the Blazing Grazin' and Other Wild Things podcast on the topic of prescribed fire.
1: There's nothing magical about any like hard threshold like that. It's going to be then, like you said earlier on, like the nuance, the yeah, but it depends. And so the more that we can understand why some of those generalizations exist, but also then go like, well, wait, here's then this location, this site, and be flexible and customize it, versus the risk is when a strong assumption creates a silver bullet that's applied everywhere.
2: Yeah.
1: That's where you go, wait a minute, like, why?
2: Hold on.
1: Yeah. And that's what we see. And so to me, going back to like Laura's point of some of these assumptions, that's where some of the science today can be most important. You heard when everybody gave their prescribed burn association update in each state, you could hear some of like the, you know, politics of prescribed fire, of how groups, you know, had burning windows shut down, or what they were could or could not do. And what's nice is if we've got the capabilities to show like, well, here's what's happening with prescribed fires and spot fire rates and escape rates, or really a more nuanced discussion of like, why a whole state when this portion of the state is in different conditions than another one.
2: Yeah.
1: And just have, and I think that's been going, frankly, pretty good. Like, there's been a lot of sensibility because a lot of people in this Great Plains Fire Science Exchange and institutions now across the plains, that like it's, that science has helped maybe create a less volatile narrative of the controversy of fire, and been like, you know, how do we keep it sensible?
2: Mm-hmm.
1: Especially given the trajectory of wildfires in this region over the last 10 to 15 years, it's been nice to see where it hasn't been like throwing prescribed fire out because of a wildfire issue and lumping it in. They're, you know, they've been separated to a degree. A lot of that's owed to the research and extension and education across states.
3: And, you know, the other thing is, again, I've seen that. I remember, I think it was around 2005, 4 and 5, we had some pretty good, we were dry in Oklahoma, dry here in Oklahoma during that time. We had some pretty good wildfires. And I remember it seemed like Bidwell, I was talking with Bidwell, you know, we'd made some pretty good bounds of stuff. You see, fire was getting, gaining some momentum and doing that. We had them wildfires, and it's like, oh, great, this is going to. And all I heard from people was, man, that wildfire, it really did some good. And I'd like to, we need to figure out how to, you know, get that. We need to put more fire. So, you know, and that's a funny thing, because that goes back to a cultural deal, because you go to some areas where they have wildfires and people become very fearful and terrified of fire. But in the other hand, you got other wildfires that do. People look at them and go, man, that was great. That was one of the best things that happened to this place. And, you know, how do we, you know, how do we do that? How do we get more fire on the ground? And we're seeing a lot of that.
1: What I think, if I mean, not to then have a great overgeneralization here, given our last conversation, but it seems kind of obvious that a lot of that gets explained why some of the difference. Why does one place go like, whoa, we need to do more like this, and another place is going, we got it, we can't have any fire ever again. And it's just like burn associations, going back, like burn associations were following the trajectory of cedar expansion across the Great Plains. And so you could, you know, here's cedar expansion moving, you could follow new burn associations coming up. And it's because of the economic realities of trying to restore what they were losing. And it didn't happen everywhere, but it happened in communities that were trying to solve a problem. Well, you look at wildfires, you have wildfires where they've like got a perceived problem and then saw the result and realize, you know, 15 years ago, which 2004, 2005, that's when I was bouncing around on the back of that four wheeler. He said, enjoying myself. I was hanging on for dear life, if I remember. But no, like we were, you know, that's when I was a master student there. That's when the 6-foot threshold was. So when they're seeing wildfires like have impacts that prescribed fires then weren't, it's like, well, wait a minute. Mm-hmm. This, and then they see the response and the recovery. It's like, how do we get that? Because from a rancher perspective, they know what that meant from what the money they put into that was versus the return.
2: Yeah.
1: Well, you go to areas like then Amarillo Wildfire Complex or things like that, that were more in open range and other areas.
2: Mm-hmm.
1: it didn't have a direct like problem solved from a wildfire that moved through. So that's one reason you would fully expect groups to go like, man, that's not something that helped us versus another group like that did. Same thing with PBAs moving, they're responding to a problem. So, you know, when you've got it in a bunch of open grassland areas, it's like that just ended up being disruptive. Like this year's Morrill fire in the sand hills, right? Like that's wide open, intact sand hills grassland. You know, compared to like Les Canyons, the Cottonwood fire, those are our top two now fires in the state's recorded history. Different perspectives completely across those two areas of what they wanted to do next and how they thought of the wildfire, you know. So yeah, I agree with you. I think that's what's interesting, but most of the public and most people would just assume it would be a universal negative, right? And obviously we're talking about the range or the ecosystem here, not animals, people's houses and property, but it's that's different. But you see people compartmentalize it. Look at what it did on my rangeland, given what I've been spending a lot of money or time trying to manage.
2: Yeah, for sure.
3: Yeah, that makes a world of differences doing that. That's what I've always said too about one of the reasons we see the PBAs, we see the interest in is Cedar's been our poster child. You know, you've got to have a common enemy. You know, again, it goes back to looking at other things. If you have a common enemy, you can always get more people to back your play with what you've got going on, considering that there's not.
2: Do you mind talking about some of the stuff that you've done with kind of like the spatial planning of conservation, and particularly for Eastern Red Cedar?
1: Yeah, and Eastern Red Cedar is a good poster child because it's like, you know, we also did work on resprouting species with fire and so forth, right? Like harder to manage, more compared to cedar, you'd feel like more complex life stage, you know, associated with encroachment. Eastern Red Cedar is simple. Like it's a non-resprouting tree. It was in places where it historically escaped fire damage. Like, you know, the way I think of it is it's one of the most fire sensitive plants in the Great Plains. Right? Like it cannot persist in the face of like any normal historical fire regime. It has to escape damage, which is why it was on rocky outcrops or protected by streams. And then it's because of that, it's of course like wildly successful in terms of its individual trees having high reproductive capacity. So individual females being like a million to a million and a half individual seeds. So that's its understanding that biology. It's like, well, that should be easy to manage. It doesn't resprout, right? And it's sensitive to fire. So what you think of is what did we do with over time when we were looking at like all these conservation expenditures of brush management, right? So we put a bunch of money into chemical or mechanical control where there's existing brush. Our state standards used to be that you had to wait for 10% cover before you could even act. And what that meant is our plan, if I call
2: it
1: a plan.
2: The state standard you're talking about with
1: like NRCS and partners and cost share. Yeah. That influenced like our planning horizon. You couldn't even prevent it, which means you couldn't incentivize fire. Like John was just saying before you had cedar problem. And so all of it set the tone where then it's like, okay, I've got this problem. I'm now qualified. Right. And so what we're going to do next is we're going to mechanically clear it or burn it. And that was our plan. Our plan was we killed some cedar trees. And well, when we started looking at a place like the Les Canyons of Nebraska, where they had all these landowners that had built into this culture of sharing prescribed fire, like there's now two burn associations in the Les Canyons. They're about 300,000 acres collectively. It's literal neighbors helping neighbors burn. When we were looking at where they were at in their trajectory, they bent the curve on woody encroachment, but it's like, why isn't this better? And what we were able to kind of tease out in our fake forensics ecology lab, maybe in this, was you saw these scattered trees that would escape fire damage, and the rate of re-encroachment in those areas was like so much faster than the initial encroachment, it was compromising the investment. So our plan of just cutting trees and studying this in Texas, Oklahoma, Kansas, elsewhere, it just reestablishes so quickly. Well, of course, we didn't have a plan. We just cut the trees. There was no follow-up plan. It's like, do this mechanical removal and, hey, we recommend you do prescribed fire after or something. That's not a real plan. Mm-hmm. So what helped with this is that we're like, well, how do we actually start to create a proper planning horizon? This would be like grazing with no plan. Mm-hmm. Like, what do? I just released my cows. Mm-hmm. Like, that's your plan? That was basically how we approached woody plants, right? Mm-hmm. We just burn stuff or cut stuff. Mm-hmm. So the idea is like, how do we approach this? And the light bulb went off when we were just drawing the kind of life stages of how woody encroachment happens. So you start with that parent female tree. It produces a seed. That creates a seedling, right? Mm-hmm. Which results in spread. And I'm looking at this and I'm like, holy smokes. Like, we don't manage the reproductive pathway of cedar or any other woody plant because that's not how we plan. I wonder in a place like Nebraska, how far that recruitment's actually effectively happening mm-hmm. from a seed source. And we were looking for the end of encroachment in the state, right? Because back then, 10 years ago, people said it couldn't encroach past basically like, you know, the middle of Nebraska. It couldn't go west. It was too dry.
2: Yeah.
1: And what we found was, first of all, it's going all over, all the way to the western edge.
2: Yeah.
1: But recruitment was happening within 2 football fields. So that science meant like 95% of new seedlings was within 2 football fields of a seed source. We can manage 2 football fields. Mm-hmm. If it was 2 states, we have a problem, right?
2: Yeah.
1: So what that led to is like, well, how do we make that simple, right? And that became easy. Like, it becomes reproductively viable when it gets about 6 foot tall. So any landowner, anybody, regardless of their knowledge, can identify about a 6 foot tall cedar tree. Number 2 is, now imagine 2 football fields. That's what's hidden in the herbaceous layer. Mm-hmm. What is your plan for that? Mm-hmm. All of a sudden, that changed. We're like, how do we get people? I remember as a student seeing Oklahoma State and Texas A&M, we say it up there too, like, if we could get people to burn before they have the problem, how much more beneficial would this be? Well, all of a sudden, like, burning grassland addresses a resource concern. Mm-hmm. So, like, how do we get people to actually burn in grassland? Like, you're preventing seed establishment. You're getting seedlings before they escape the herbaceous layer mm-hmm. and produce new trees, because you're losing football fields every time that happens.
0: Thank you for tuning in to Ag Perspectives. This has been an episode of the Blazing Grazin and Other Wild Things podcast. I'm Lexi Bates reporting for KFRM. Have a great day.
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6: I'm Chad Wolf with your Northwest Kansas update on 550 KFRM. Happy Thursday. Wow, what a rain in Northwest Kansas. Of course, these rain chances here last couple weeks failing to yield much moisture at all, but things delivering last night and early this morning in Northwest Kansas with generous rainfall amounts clear across the area. Maybe the one area left out, far, far western parts of the area, up around St. Francis, maybe not as much rain up that way, but for the most part, clear around Northwest Kansas, at least an inch of precipitation beginning yesterday afternoon, lasting overnight, and especially here this morning and through at least mid-morning in Northwest Kansas. Rainfall amounts around Northwest Kansas, at least an inch for pretty much everybody. A lot of folks reporting an inch and a half. And then some totals over 2 inches around Northwest Kansas, with the bulk of that coming, again, late last night, early this morning. Can't really do rainfall reports because, at least as of mid-morning, it's still raining in parts of Northwest Kansas. What a change of pace. Welcome news for most in Northwest Kansas, kind of the rain that's been needed for quite some time, especially ahead of planting wheat. in Northwest Kansas. And for some of us, including me, welcome break from the daily grind with this rainfall. So certainly take it very much needed. Expected to kind of continue to rain or maybe moving out. Might rain, might not here moving forward later this afternoon and tonight. Some more rain chances upcoming tomorrow night. Warming up, drying out over the weekend, highs in the 80s. Then more chances of rain coming back Monday, Tuesday, and Wednesday next week in Northwest Kansas. We'll keep a close eye on that and have more details for you in the days ahead. Other Northwest Kansas news, Northwest Kansas sports front, some high school volleyball in the area tonight, also high school football upcoming tomorrow night. Be interesting to see if we see any changes of the schedule with all the events happening in parts of Southwest Kansas here in recent days, but I'm guessing that'll get hashed out here today. Wanted to mention rankings out this week from kpreps.com, high school football rankings of local and regional interest. 8-man Division I, Leota, Wichita County ranked number 3 in the state. Toxie, Hill City, and Waukini Trigo receiving votes. 8-man Division II, Quinner and Sharon Springs undefeated on the season and receiving votes. Again, an 8-man Division II with Weskin ranked number 1 in the state in the 6-man ranks. Have a great day. Talk to you tomorrow to wrap up the week. For your KFRM News, the voice of the Plains, I'm Chad Wolf.
0: I'm Lexi Bates for KFRM. Joining me today is David Shem. He is the State Executive Director at the Kansas Farm Service Agency. David, thanks so much for your time today.
7: Yeah, thanks for having me on here. You know, we're getting into the fall season here and seeing some moisture around the state. But as always, I know our producers well, you can always use more moisture.
0: Most definitely. Could you tell us about the ARC PLC sign-up?
7: Absolutely, Lexi. So I know a lot of producers here. A couple of things I want to note for them is that those ARC PLC payments that our producers sign up for, you know, they sign up 1 year, but they actually don't get paid until the October of the next year. So coming up here, obviously, real soon, the 1st of October, producers should start seeing the payments for their ARC PLC 2025. Again, that would be for last year because of the way it's structured there. But those payments should start showing up in accounts here the first week of October. And Lexi, there is going to be approximately $15 billion sent out across the nation to producers to help them obviously address some of the input prices that they're all dealing with. But opened up is ARC PLC sign up for 2026. Again, that sign up was just opened up. Producers have until December 11th to decide, you know, what they want to participate in, whether it's ARC County or PLC payments. And then for 2027, that sign up for 2027 year will actually start here on the first part of November, November 2nd, and that sign-up period would go clear until March 15th. Obviously, for those producers, the longer the wait, the more benefit it is for them to know a little bit more what's going to happen as far as those payments.
0: All great information. And also talking about base acre allocation, could you tell us what we need to know there?
7: Sure, absolutely. So a lot of our producers, specifically landowners, signed up for the 30 million new additional base acres that Congress allocated underneath the Working Families Tax Cut Act. So we just received word for those producers there that went in to sign up for those additional base acres. There was a proration based upon available acres that were potentially could be signed up. And that proration, although it wasn't very much, but it was just simply pulled down 3.6%. So essentially, our producers should receive approximately about 96% of the possible additional acres that they could have signed up. Again, those base acres there actually won't influence their ARC PLC payment for 2025, but starting in 2026, so those payments that get issued this next October in 2027, that's where the producers will see that base acre impact.
0: Great. Well, thanks so much for joining us today, David.
7: Thank you, Lexi.
0: That's been David Shim, the State Executive Director at the Kansas Farm Service Agency. I'm Lexi Bates for KFRM.
8: You're tuned in to Agriculture Today, and we start our Thursday show discussing preparing for wheat planting with K-State Wheat Production Specialist Romulo Lolato. Romulo, thanks for joining us today.
9: Thanks, Shelby. Great to be here.
8: Romulo, as we're thinking about planting wheat this time of year, what are the current conditions that growers might be seeing?
9: Yeah, that's a great question. And, you know, first you think about how the conditions are now. I think there's a couple of perspectives on which to look at. So first, longer term, kind of how has this summer been, right? And overall, it has been really dry out there in the state. You know, we are here kind of in an island in Manhattan, right, where we have been receiving quite a bit of rainfall, but you get out of this northeast part of the state and you go more to central Kansas, western Kansas, where a lot of the wheat is actually cultivated in the state. The summer has been extremely dry, right? So that's one thing to consider, right? We're probably fairly short in terms of subsoil moisture, and that kind of impacts our yield potential, right? If we look back just on the latest U.S. drought monitor map that came out, and these would have been about a week ago or so. So, I mean, keeping that in mind, right? But about half of the state or so, like the southern half of the state, was in severe drought conditions, right? At least moderate or severe drought conditions. And then you get more to the northern portion of the state, primarily not normally dry, again, with the exception of far northeast Kansas, right? So, yeah, so the state has been going under pretty dry conditions kind of throughout the summer here. And that was reflected in a lot of corn crops and soybean crops. There was kind of like a going backwards, right, as far back as mid-August already. So that has been kind of a little bit of a longer term in terms of what happened in summer. But if we look at a shorter term in terms of just this very last week or so, or maybe last 10 days, right, there was some precipitation that came around in parts of the state. Again, we look at the northeast corner of the state. We got up to 3-4 inches in that corner, right? So not an issue there. But at the same time, there's not much wheat that is grown there. We look more in the wheat growing region, right? Salina through McPherson and south of Sumner County and west from there. Predominantly, that region got anywhere from 0 inches in parts of northwest Kansas and southwest Kansas to maybe an inch or an inch and a half, right, in other parts of the state.
8: How do these current conditions impact planting?
9: So one thing here, right, when you think of the optimal planting date for different parts of the state, today, Thursday, September 24th, so we're still in prime wheat growing region or prime wheat planting date for the majority of the state or quite a bit before, right? So at this moment, right, we're probably on the optimal date for northwest Kansas, right? If you are somewhere in between kind of like Hays and west and north from there, you probably could be considering sowing a wheat crop if you have moisture there, right? Because that's your optimal planting date right there. If you don't have moisture, then you can also consider dusting the crop in, right? Because that region was part of the counties in that region actually missed the precipitation that came up in these last few days. For the other parts of the state, right, central Kansas and even southwest Kansas, we still have a little bit of time, right? Our optimal planting date, it's not typically until, you know, if you go to south central Kansas, as late as October, mid-October, right, October 10th or 15th, still probably kind of your peak yield potential in that region. When you go to north central Kansas, right, gets colder a little bit sooner there, perhaps October 5th, still really good time for us to be thinking. So we still have a good 10 days or so. And in parts of southwest Kansas, of course, depending how far west you are, it could be considered planting about now as well, just like parts of the northwest Kansas are. But it is a little bit warmer region as well, so you do have a bit more grace and could plant a little bit later also, right? And not too concerning for pushing into that first 10 days of October or so. So again, for the majority of the state, we still have at least a good couple of weeks when I'll say it's prime planting window for the crop, except for, again, northwest Kansas. So you're a grower in northwest Kansas and or other parts of the state where you didn't get rainfall and you're considering getting started and sowing the wheat crop now so you don't miss that optimum, right? A couple of things to consider here is whether you have moisture at depth and you want to try and reach that moisture. And by that, you need to be really careful, considering especially the coleoptile length of the varieties that you are actually planting, right? So if you have moisture, perhaps, you know, 2.5 inches or something like this, you can select a variety of a long coleoptile and still be able to reach that moisture. That could be fine. But, you know, typically say if moisture is, you know, less or lower than those 2.5 inches, like 3, 3.5 and so on, probably it's not worth to try and reach it for a couple of reasons. So first, most varieties that we plant in Kansas today wouldn't have that long of a coleoptile, right? So, and as a reminder, the coleoptile is a very, that first ridge structure that comes out of the seed and it shoots up towards the soil surface. And it's a protective structure that makes sure that the plant goes up both around. And from then, the very first leaf comes out. Now, if that coleoptile is not long enough, the variety that you selected has a 2.5 inch coleoptile and you're sowing at 3 inches to reach moisture, that first true leaf is going to come out still below ground and you might actually have no emergence happening whatsoever in that field, right? Because that leaf cannot keep pushing through the soil. So again, that's one consideration. The other thing is, we have had a little bit of a cool down now, but still soils might be fairly hot out there. And under hot soil conditions, the coleoptile lengths can be reduced even further, right? So if you have a variety that could express a 3-inch coleoptile length, well, if it is a hot soil, right, in circumstances where there was no rainfall and those soil temperatures, that coleoptile length could be even further reduced. So again, a couple of things there that are very important to mind. If you're sowing in dry soils, right, you can reach for moisture if it's there. Just don't go too deep. If moisture is way too deep to be reached, well, perhaps an option would be just to dust the wheat crop in.
8: What needs to be considered if growers are dusting in that wheat crop?
9: Usually what we say is look at the forecast, right? If there's some rain on the forecast that you can actually get a good stand establishment within the next few days, just plant normally, no normal depth, normal seeding rate as well. However, if there's really not much rain the next 10, 15 days in the forecast, you need to consider that crop is going to be essentially planted late. Right, because its effective emergence date or its effective planting date, which is the crop's emergence date, is going to be delayed by whenever that rain comes by. Right, and so a few things to consider if you are in that situation again, dusty inning with no moisture in the forecast, would be to then ramp up seeding rates a little bit and perhaps consider putting some in full phosphorus fertilizer. Probably don't want to go too heavy on nitrogen or potassium in full because those are salts and can actually hurt emergence, right? But phosphorus could help. And depending on how long that seed is going to stay there, some fungicide seed treatment or insecticide seed treatment could help as well to reduce any potential pests or diseases that could hamper stem establishment, right? So those are two options, right? On dry soils, either plant deeper than usual and try to reach for moisture if it is there, or dust it in now. And then finally, of course, there's always the option of just waiting, right? Just waiting for rain before planting. These can still be fine. Again, as I mentioned, for most of the state, we are still in prime planting window, but these is going to start squeezing very quick, right? Because essentially, if we think of our optimal window for a wheat here, we might have, you know, for Northwest Kansas that we're reaching the peak of this window now, probably have another week or 10 days with really good wheat potential, and then our wheat potential starts going down from there. Now for central, south central Kansas, right, we still have a little bit more time. But again, you can always, in those regions, wait for rain before planting and in an attempt, again, to get a better stand establishment out there. And I mentioned that some potential here for in furrow fertility, right, primarily phosphorus if you're going with it now. Of course, some nitrogen is usually applied together with that phosphorus if you're putting mass or if you're putting DAP or MAP or some other in-furrow fertilizers like these that has some level of nitrogen in them. And then with that, it's always good to keep in mind that we never suggest too much nitrogen plus K2O in-furrow with wheat seed, right? How much you can actually put depends on your row spacing. But essentially, if you think of, you know, a 10-inch row spacing, which is kind of a lot of the growers out there are using, usually we say that no more than 20 pounds or maybe 25 pounds total of nitrogen plus H2O should be applied in full row, right? And so just keeping that in mind, because those fertilizers are salt-based fertilizers, and so they can actually hamper your stand establishment if rates are applied to them.
8: Romulo, I appreciate you taking the time twice today.
9: Thank you, Shelby. Great to be with you as usual.
8: That was K-State Wheat Production Specialist Romulo Lovato. There are a few different e-update articles on this topic, which I will link in today's show notes on agtoday.net, or you can also find them for yourself by going to agronomy.k-state.edu/e-updates. While you are there, you can learn how to sign up to receive these weekly e-newsletters. We're cutting to a short break now on Agriculture Today, but stick around because we have more for you up ahead on Agriculture Today.
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0: Now time for a look at the weather for this Thursday, September 24th. In Nebraska tonight, cloudy with a chance for showers and lows in the mid-60s. On Friday, mostly cloudy with scattered showers and storms, highs in the low to mid-70s. In Oklahoma tonight, showers and storms expected over central and western portions of the state, lows in the mid-60s. And on Friday, sunny breaks in the east with cloudiness and better chances for showers and storms in the west, highs in the mid to upper 80s. In Kansas tonight, cloudy with showers and storms and lows in the mid-60s. And on Friday, mainly cloudy with scattered showers expected, highs in the mid-70s to around 80 across the state. And that's been a look at the weather on KFRM.
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12: Don't sleep on Asian pears. Hello, I'm Megan Grebner with Healthy Living on Brownfield. This is a great time of year for fresh and in-season produce. While apples and some of those other products may get all of the hype, Aaron Middlestadt, the CEO of The Fruit Guys, a company that delivers fresh fruits and healthier snack options to offices, schools, and homes across the country, says one of her favorite fruits this time of year is the Asian pear.
13: And one of my favorite ways to incorporate them, besides just eating them out of hand, as you said, is adding them to salads. I do a lot of apples in my salad. So a green salad that, you know, traditional vegetable salad, but you add a little apple or a pear. It gives a little sweetness. I feel like I need less dressing, but also a little crunch. So that's one way I really love to add fruit.
12: When it comes to other seasons, she says there are some other great options.
13: In the wintertime, my favorite are some of the smaller citrus varieties. There's a citrus called a Kishu, which is a small mandarin that is delicious. That one I don't have a great way to incorporate into other food, although you can add citrus to salad as well. That one I do just eat out of hand. So yeah, each season I have different favorites, but my favorite way to add them is through green salads.
12: I'm Megan Grebner with Healthy Living on Brownfield.
14: It's time for the Downing Report. Here's Rocky Downing.
15: Some would argue a shower in the morning is a great way to wake up. Some would say a shower at night is a great way to wind down. So why not do both? I don't think it's a great debate over that. More on that in a moment. The Sleep Foundation says showering in the morning or night not nearly as important as changing those bed sheets at least once a week. The Sleep Foundation and medical experts recommend those weekly changes to combat bacteria, dead skin cells, dust mites. Should I go on? No, no, I won't. Instead, we'll drift back to the morning or evening shower debate. Many advocates for nighttime showers argue they promote better sleep, just as we said at the outset. Research supports this with a meta-analysis of 13 studies, including taking a warm shower or bath for about 10 minutes, an hour or two before bedtime, and they say it can significantly reduce the time it takes to fall asleep. Meanwhile, other studies have shown that they're proponents for morning showers, believing they help remove sweat and microbes accumulated overnight, allowing for a fresher start to the day. Not to mention, it helps wake you up, right? Have a terrific Thursday. I'm Rocky Downing.
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17: If you don't know that someone has deeded you a piece of property, is it yours anyway? The court owned up to that problem in the case of the Widow's Way. I'm Curtis Howard with today's Point of Law. Arminta Cross was a young, well-to-do widow. She made a top salary with perks as an executive in a major cosmetic firm. The main supplier of her essential oils was Oliver Mattson, recently divorced. Then one day, Oliver suggested dinner and the opera. Their evening together was as romantic as any of their perfume commercials. Not long after, they were married. 2 happy years rolled by. Then Arminta's accountant thought she might have a tax problem and advised her to get rid of an apartment house she owned. Arminta drew up a gift deed, giving the property to her son, but reserving the revenues to herself. She signed the deed, had it notarized, and then recorded with the county recorder. But she never told her son, Bill, what she had done. Many years passed. By then, the apartment house had deteriorated pretty badly. Arminta's property manager said to her, "Mrs. Mattson, you really ought to sell that property. I have a buyer I think might be interested." Arminta said, "I think I'd take a fair price for it. Have your buyer make an offer and we'll see." She got the offer and agreed to the sale. Arminta and Oliver both signed the deed to the building, and it was delivered to the buyer. Not long after that, Arminta died very suddenly. And for the first time, her son learned that the apartment building had been put into his name. He felt hurt that he received only a small bequest to him and his wife, while all the rest of Arminta's considerable estate went to her husband, Oliver. He sued to establish his right to the apartment. His attorney said, "When someone signs, notarizes, and records a deed, the presumption is that that person intends to give title to the one named in it. When Bill's mother did just that, Bill became the owner, even though he didn't know it. The sale to the new owner, therefore, should be declared null and void." The would-be buyer's attorney said, "There is no evidence that Arminta ever delivered the deed to Bill. There's nothing to show she ever meant for him to have the apartment. This seems to have been a mere paper transaction for tax purposes. Therefore, Bill doesn't own the property, and the second deed to my client is the valid one." Whose deed is good? If you don't know that someone had deeded you a piece of property, is it yours anyway? No, said the Texas Supreme Court in a split decision. The true legal test is whether the owner intends to deliver the deed and acts accordingly. Here, Arminta mentioned the deed to her son, but never indicated she wanted him to have it. Therefore, this claim is not allowed. It's a point of law.
18: Craig County producers know that AM 550 is where they can find the latest in ag information. Proud to be a part of such northeastern Oklahoma communities as Centralia, Welch, and Vinita. We're KFRM, the voice of the plains.
19: Hello and good afternoon, everyone. everyone. 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Starting off, Kansas corn, country elevators, northwest Kansas today, 508. Southwest Kansas closed the day from 523 to 558. Southern Kansas saw 533. Western Kansas corn 493 to 518, central region 493. Terminal elevators, Kansas corn northeast region 493. Today, southern region range from 479 to 508. Eastern Kansas saw 488, central 493. Sorghum now, country elevators. Northwest Kansas today 458 to 463. Southwest Kansas 453 to 463. Southern Kansas 438, Western 443 to 468, Central 443. Moving on, terminal elevators, Kansas sorghum southern region 459 to 468, Eastern 453, Central 468 to 473. Soybeans, country elevators, northwest Kansas today 1198, southwest Kansas 1218 to 1228, Southern 1228, Western 1218. Terminal elevators, northeast Kansas soybeans today, 1278. Southern range from 1257 to 1293. Eastern Kansas, 1273. Central, 1268 to 1273. Mills and processors, southeast Kansas soybeans, 1328 today. Southern region, 1313. Eastern portion of the state, 1308. Hard red winter wheat country elevators, northwest and southwest Kansas region, 687 to 702. Southern Kansas 687, Western 692 to 707, Central 707. Terminal elevators, Southern Kansas hard red winter wheat 698 to 732, Eastern 722, Central 722 to 727. Hard white wheat country elevators, Northwest Kansas 687 today, Southwest Kansas 657 to 692, Western 677 to 707. Terminal elevators, hard white wheat, southern Kansas, close the day at 732. Moving on to Nebraska grain report for today, Thursday, September 24th. Nebraska corn northeast region the day 475. Northwest Nebraska 510 to 553. Southwest portion of the state 498 to 523. Southern region 494 to 498. Eastern 463 to 483. Central 481 to 498. Southeast Nebraska corn saw 481 to 491. Nebraska sorghum northwest region the day 428 to 448. Southern region 468. Eastern 438. Central 453. Southeast 451. Soybeans northwest Nebraska 1233. Southwest Nebraska 1223 to 1253. Southern region 1263 to 1268, Eastern 1264 to 1273, Central 1253 to 1268, and Southeast Nebraska soybeans close the day from 1263 to 1270. Hard red winter wheat northwest Nebraska day 652 to 694, Southwest region 679 to 712, Southern Nebraska 710, Central 697, and Southeast Nebraska hard red winter wheat range from 702 to 709. And those are your daily elevator grain reports in Kansas and Nebraska. Enjoy the rest of your day.
20: This is Brady Womack reporting for the Oklahoma Department of Agriculture and the Federal State Marketing Services for your closing cash grain market report for Thursday, September the 24th. The NM Gulf Wheat bid is down 4 3/4 at 867. The December Kansas City futures bid is 767. The basis for the Gulf bid is a dollar over the December Kansas City futures bid. March Kansas City wheat is down 6.5 at 779.5. Today, elevators were 5 lower in a range of 642 to 722 per bushel. Those individual elevator bids, beginning with the northwestern part of the state, was Buffalo at 702, Cherokee 712, Hooker and Shattuck both at 697, Keys 690, North Central Oklahoma, Alva and Ponca City both 707, Manchester 702, Perry 689. Southwestern part of the state, El Dorado at 687, Frederick 697, Hobart 692, Lawton 712, Temple 722, South Central Davis 642, western part of the state, Clinton and Weatherford both at 697, Gary, O'Keen, Watonga all three at 707, in the central part of the state, Banner, El Reno, O'Harchi all three at 707, Stillwater 689. In other markets across the state to close on Thursday, September the 24th, Milo bids and state elevators reported two lower in a range of 437 to 467 per bushel. Soybean bids in Oklahoma quoted one lower in a range of 1217 to 1252 per bushel. Corn across the state was quoted two lower in the range of 492 to 572 per bushel. At the Chicago Board of Trades, corn futures for December is down 1.5 at 527.5. March corn is down 2 at 541.5. Soybean futures for November is down 0.5 at 1317.5. January soybeans was down 1.75 at 1332. For cotton bid grade 41 leaf 4 staple 34 cotton southwestern Oklahoma averaged 75.81 per pound. That does conclude our cash grain market report. And this is Brady Womack reporting for the Oklahoma Department of Agriculture and the Federal State Marketing Services.
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21: Well, hi once again, everyone. John Avey with this Southwest Kansas update on this junior high middle school sports Thursday. Well, folks, many places in Southwest Kansas are receiving some rain on and off throughout the day, and we hope to have those Coco Ross reports in our next report. But we were able to pick up a few averages checking around, and as of late last night, some precip. Englewood, 135. 18 northwest of Jetmore on the Pawnee, 91 hundredths. Dodge and Ness City, 87 hundredths. Hanston and Copeland, 72 hundredths precip. Liberal and Syracuse, 57 hundredths. Garden City, Meade, Johnson, in that area, 42 hundredths. Lakin and Leota, 28 hundredths. Now, National Weather Service out of Dodge talking about more chances of precip today through tomorrow night, and then more precip in the forecast for Monday night through Tuesday night. And in that temperature forecast, today's high near 77, tomorrow 76, and then they say Saturday and Sunday, those highs should be around 83 degrees. And the grain growers in western Kansas who plan to campaign for a seat on one of the state's five grain commodity commissions, corn, grain, sorghum, soybeans, wheat, or sunflower, should be gathering petition signatures now to meet the November 30, 2026 filing deadline. Now, voting will take place in January and February of 2027. The 2027 election will cover districts 1, 2, and 3, or basically the western third of Kansas. Now, in District 2, these counties, Gold, Greeley, Lane, Logan, Ness, Scott, Trigo, Wallace, and Wichita counties, and then District 3, made up of Clark, Finney, Ford, Grant, Gray, Hamilton, Haskell, Hodgman, Kearney, Meade, Morton, Seward, Stanton, and Stevens counties. Now, for more information on Kansas commodity commissions, including voter registration, you can go to the Kansas Department of Agriculture website at agriculture.ks.gov/commodity commissions. And I'll repeat that, agriculture.ks.gov/commodity commissions for the Kansas Department of Agriculture's website. Well, we know the KPRA Rodeo, those state finals getting underway at Roundup Arena in Dodge tomorrow. And again, first performance at 7 o'clock on tomorrow. And then on Saturday, the second performance gets underway at 7 o'clock. And also on Sunday now, that third performance at 1 p.m. Now, you can go to that KPRA website. It's a good one. It has that 2026 schedule. And also by now, probably picking up and seeing the riders that are involved in that competition. Also, we know high school football, they're a game on the schedule that we're looking at. Medicine Lodge will be at Belle Plaine. and that on tonight. Well, folks, that's a report from Southwest Kansas. Again, drive carefully. Please buckle up. This is John Avey with your Southwest Kansas update.
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0: Now time for the Ag News for this Thursday, September 24th. As harvest gets underway across the country, the American Seed Trade Association is reminding farmers to take precautions to keep treated seed out of the grain supply. Seed treatments help protect seeds and seedlings from early season insects and diseases, supporting stronger strands, healthier plants, and improved yields. But the American Seed Trade Association says proper handling is important throughout the seed's life, including removing treated seed from containers and equipment used to handle harvested grain. Andy Levine, ASTA president and CEO, says treated seed can be an important investment in crop production. The American Seed Trade Association and other groups offer educational resources covering the treatment, transportation, and planting of treated seed. Potential tax shifts in Nebraska have caught the attention of the state's agricultural groups. The Nebraska Farm Bureau has opposed removing sales tax exemptions from agricultural inputs and products. The Farm Bureau said questions remain about what a potential change to Nebraska's tax system could mean for the state's farmers and ranchers. Nebraska Governor Jim Pillen talked about the tax changes.
2: Number one, we don't have a budget crisis. We are decreasing spend $1 billion because we made historic income tax cuts. The only way that can be called an income tax cut is if we're going to save Nebraskans $1 billion in revenue. The only way it's an income tax cut is if we decrease spend $1 billion. That's what we're doing. We don't have a budget crisis. We're decreasing spend, number one. Number two, I think that to fix the tax shift, because that's what's going on with sales tax exemptions. That's the definition of a tax shift when you do exemptions and never decrease spend. That's what we've done for the last 45 years.
0: He said a sales tax on farm equipment is not in the works.
2: We have now what's new. The only way it's an income tax cut is if we decrease spend $1 billion. That's what we're doing. We don't have a budget crisis. We're decreasing spend, number one. Number two, I think that to fix the tax shift, because that's what's going on with sales tax exemptions, that's the definition of a tax shift when you do exemptions and never decrease spend. That's what we've done for

0: crossed our mind. It's crazy. So no, let's have a broadened sales tax where all Nebraskans participate. Service would be pretty simple, like ironing our shirts, if we take our dog to be groomed, pool cleaning supplies, simple things that all Nebraskans can participate in.
1: Pillen added there's no plan to tax agricultural inputs.
0: I think that when we get the legislature to agree on what a definition of a tax shift is and what a definition of an income tax cut is, which we're doing, which means you decrease the spend an equal amount, then we might say, holy cow, we have been duped for the last 45 years by the lobbying groups because politicians have forgotten about the other side of the equation. Yeah, I think it's important that our neighbors to the north don't have income tax. They have property tax we want to get to. Mount Rushmore is a nice place, but it does not have a money printing machine. How do they get revenue? They've got a broad-based sales tax. It's really simple stuff. Again, nobody from our office has talked about taxing ag inputs.
1: That's Nebraska Governor Jim Pillen, who also farms in Platte County, Nebraska. Farmers interested in agritourism will have a new source of financial assistance through a partnership between BNB and American Farmland Trust. The groups are launching a grant program designed to help farmers prepare their properties for overnight guests or launch agritourism experiences. Grants will range up to $10,000 and are available to farmers across the country. Eligible projects could include renovating farm properties for guests or developing activities such as apple picking, wine tasting, farm-to-table dinners, and agricultural workshops. BNB and American Farmland Trust will also offer webinars covering how farmers can create listings or experiences, welcome their first guests, and build a long-term agritourism business. BNB says the additional income can help farmers remain on their land during difficult seasons. The partnership comes as farmers face rising input costs, unpredictable weather, and volatile commodity markets, creating greater interest in alternative sources of farm income. According to recent data from the Iowa Concern Hotline, run by Iowa State Extension, most callers are just seeking a listening ear, someone to talk to who understands the stresses of farming. A new resource is available to do just that. It's called Farm Dog, and it is uniquely positioned to listen and offer help to solve a crisis in the ag community. Sarah Heineman is a Farm Dog Advisory Board member.
2: Farm Dog is a nonprofit, but really a resource network that's dedicated to improving access and breaking down barriers to health services for farmers and farming families. And Farm Dog is really inspired by the notion of, you know, most farms have a dog, and those dogs are good listeners. And so really using that visual and that cue to help break down some of the barriers and stigma, perhaps around mental health.
1: She says she has used the Farm Dog resources for herself.
2: My spouse and I, we are farmers, and we did a session. And I think one of the things that was most eye-opening to me is the counselor I spoke with was trained to talk about issues specific to farmers and rural and ag, but specifically farming. You know, when you think about relationships and family dynamics and loans and finances, it's hard to find people who truly understand what that means. And the person that my spouse and I both spoke with really understood.
1: Like your favorite pet, Farm Dog is trustworthy and confidential, but they also offer more.
2: So if you're talking to your farm dog, they're great listeners, but that dog isn't going to give you that perhaps tangible advice or tangible next step on what to do to prevent one from getting to a situation that's more in a crisis mode. And so I think that's really that conversation around the listening pieces. We all need someone to talk to, and we want someone who understands, but who can also help take our hand and give us some tangible steps for that next piece to prevent that crisis situation.
1: Farm Dog services are free of charge, and they can be reached online at atrustedear.org. And that's been the Ag News for this Thursday, September 24th. I'm Lexi Bates reporting for KFRM, 550 AM, the Voice of the Plains.
3: Daily News Drop. Let's start with Wall Street and the markets taking a hit on Wednesday as interest rate worries came roaring back. The Dow lost 352 points. The S&P 500 fell 59. And the NASDAQ dropped 308 points, snapping its run of record closes. The culprit, bond yields. The 10-year Treasury yield surged to 5.11%, its highest level since the year 2007. after new data shows U.S. business activity running considerably stronger than economists expected. Oil prices also

0: also moving higher on the day, adding to those inflation concerns. And that brings the Fed right back into the conversation. Federal Reserve Governor Michael Barr says additional interest rate hikes will likely be necessary to get inflation under control. Traders are now pricing in about a 70% chance of another rate hike next month. Translation, Wall Street's concerns are now shifting from whether the Fed has finished raising rates to how many more hikes may be coming. The world's two biggest economies are sitting down face to face. President Donald Trump is hosting Chinese President Xi Jinping during his first U.S. visit in nearly 3 years. The agenda includes tariffs, Taiwan, rare earth minerals, artificial intelligence, and Iran. One potentially important development, U.S. and Chinese officials have been discussing an AI incident reporting and crisis communications system. Essentially, that would be a hotline if powerful AI systems create a dangerous international situation. The summit could also determine whether the current U.S.-China trade truce is extended. I'll let you know. The White House wants artificial intelligence under a new name. They don't like the word artificial. Superintelligence, or SI, is being considered. There is one problem with the rebranding. Artificial intelligence is not a government-created name that can simply be changed. That term dates back to 1955. And superintelligence already has a meaning, referring to intelligence that exceeds beyond human capabilities, like AI. President Trump is backing a possible ban on U.S. diesel exports. Treasury Secretary Scott Bessent confirms officials are studying that concept. National average for diesel hit $6.50 a gallon, up 75% year over year. The shortage is global. Wars, including Iran and Ukraine, have disrupted major fuel producers, while Ukrainian strikes on Russian refineries have reduced, of course, diesel supplies. So the idea here is to keep more American-made diesel at home and bring those prices down for truckers, farmers, and, of course, consumers. On that note, there may be finally some movement towards reopening one of the world's most important oil routes. U.S. and Iranian officials have held indirect talks during the United Nations General Assembly. Reuters reports discussions included reopening the Strait of Hormuz and potentially lifting the American naval blockade on Iran. But major differences, however, still remain. Any agreement restoring normal traffic through Hormuz could have enormous implications for global energy prices. Keep your fingers crossed. California Governor Gavin Newsom has signed legislation accelerating the sale of gasoline containing up to 15% ethanol. Studies show widespread E15 gas sales could knock as much as 20 cents a gallon off California gas prices, the highest in the nation, and save drivers up to $2.7 billion a year. But there's an interesting twist for this crazy climate-conscious state. Ethanol contains less energy per gallon, meaning it reduces fuel economy. So, California, a state aggressively pushing electric vehicles, low rolling tires, tighter emissions, and reduced dependence on petroleum, is now promoting a gasoline blend that will get you less MPGs. And that means you'll have to fill up more often. So, is it really worth it? No. But Governor Newsom will soon be running for president, and of course he wants to say he lowered California gas prices. I'm Jeff Vaughn. That's your Daily News Drop.
1: Good day, everyone. This is Bartley Brogan with the USDA Market News Service with the closing livestock market report for today, Thursday, September 24th. In Nebraska, negotiated cash head count for today so far, 1,621 head. Week to date total, 5,605 head. Negotiated grid head count for today so far, 356 head. Week to date total, 1,601 head. So far Thursday, negotiated cash purchases in Nebraska limited on light to moderate demand. In Nebraska, there have been a few dress purchases at 350, but not enough for an adequate market test. Last established dress market test in Nebraska was Tuesday at 350. Last established live market test in Nebraska was last week, still mostly 222 to 223. Heading over now, take a look at the box beef cutout closings. Choice cutout today closed at $376.12. This closed down $1.19 for the day. Select cutout, $352.10. That was 24 cents lower for the day, putting the choice select spread at $24.02. There have been 116 loads traded for the day so far, 79 choice, 14 select, 24 trimmings and grindings. Look at the cutter cow cutout current value, $317.79. This is down $5.37 from yesterday's close with boneless processing beef. There have been 30 loads traded nationally for the day. Hide and offal value from a typical slaughter steer for today was estimated at $15.11 per 100 weight live unchanged when compared to last. On the livestock slaughter under federal inspection, cattle slaughtered today 90,000. Last week, 107,000. Year ago, 115,000. Week to date total, 389,000. Previous week, dam steers and heifers, 74,000. Cows and bulls, 20,000. Hogs today, 489,000. Last week, 469,000. Year ago, 485,000. Week to date total, 1,922,000. On the National Daily Pork Report, there have been 254 loads. Carcasses valued at $86.10. This is down 72 cents from yesterday's close. With the National Daily Direct Hog Report, there are 930 negotiated sales. Compared to yesterday, negotiated sales of barrels and gilts closed 70 cents lower. Base price ranged from 78 to 83, with the weighted average hog carcass is $78.95. 5-day rolling average dress price is $79.93. Looking at the closes in the futures market, October live cattle settled down 185 at 219.08. December settled down a buck and a quarter at 221.10. February settled down 78 cents at 222.88. And April live cattle settled down 18 cents at 224.53. Feeder cattle futures, October settled down 158 at 331.75. November settled down a buck 43 at 328.08. January down 103 at 320.65. March settled down 68 cents at 316.60. Lean hogs, October settled down 68 cents at 79.20. December down 85 at 69.48. February down a buck 18 at 70.85. And April lean hogs settled down 90 cents at 76.30. Taking a look at the grains, December corn settled down 1.5 at 527.5. March corn settled down 2 at 541.5. May down 2.5 at 548.25. July settled down 2 at 551.5. November soybeans settled down 0.5 cent at 1317.5. January down 1.75 at 1332. March down 2.75 at 1339.75. May down 3.25 at 1346.75. Kansas City hard red winter wheat December down 4.75 at 767. March down 6 at 779.5. May down 6.5 at 784. And July down 5.75 at 779.5. This has been the USDA Market News Service. Have a great rest of your day.
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3: the KFRN. Kansas Sports Spotlight takes a shine on the high school volleyball court. It's the latest rankings from the Kansas Volleyball Association. Starting in Class 1A Division II, where the Lynn Bulldogs are 15-0 and stand undefeated number one ranked ahead of the defending champions in 1A Division II, Hanover, ranked number two. Both schools out of the Twin Valley League and in the same school district. Third ranked is Ingalls, then Axtell, also from the Twin Valley League. Chi-Lin is fifth, Argonia, Victoria, and also from the TVL. Blue Valley's ranked eighth, followed by Marais-Racine Valley and Hutch Central Christian. Centralia, another Twin Valley League team, is ranked number one in Division I, ahead of Gossel, Little River, South Gray, Wabunsee, Quinner, Burden Central, St. John Hudson, Decatur Community, and Greeley County. In Class 2A, it's Ellenwood on top, then Jeff County North, St. Mary's Colgan, Inman, TMP Marion, Mound Ridge, Rossville, Oakley, Conway Springs, and Mission Valley. Your 3A top 10, Beloit is ranked number one ahead of second-ranked Riley County. Then it's Holton, Cheney, Heston, Silver Lake, Halstead, Royal Valley, Hoisington, and Nemaha Central. Bishop Miege is ranked number one in 4A. Then Hayden, Clay Center, Andale, Eudora, Circle, Paola, Lewisburg, McPherson, and Wellington. In Class 5A volleyball, top-ranked St. Thomas Aquinas, followed by St. James Academy, Mays South, Bishop Carroll, Lansing, Great Bend, Capon Mount Carmel, Andover, DeSoto, and Blue Valley Southwest. In your 6A top 10, Blue Valley West, Mill Valley, Blue Valley, Lawrence Free State, Garden City, Olathe North, Manhattan, Olathe West, Gardner Edgerton, and Olathe South. The Kansas Volleyball Association, top 10s in high school volleyball in the Kansas Sports Spotlight.
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6: Well, hi once again, everyone. John Avey with this Southwest Kansas update on this junior high middle school sports Thursday. Well, folks, many places in Southwest Kansas are receiving some rain on and off throughout the day, and we hope to have those Coco Ross reports in our next report. But we were able to pick up a few averages checking around, and as of late last night, some precip. Englewood, 135, 18 northwest of Jetmore on the Pawnee, 91 hundredths. Dodge and Ness City, 87 hundredths. Hanston and Copeland, 72 hundredths precip. Liberal and Syracuse, 57 hundredths. Garden City, Meade, Johnson, in that area, 42 hundredths. Lakin and Leota, 28 hundredths. Now, National Weather Service out of Dodge talking about more chances of precip today through tomorrow night, and then more precip in the forecast for Monday night through Tuesday night. And in that temperature forecast, today's high near 77, tomorrow 76, and then they say Saturday and Sunday, those highs should be around 83 degrees. And the grain growers in western Kansas who plan to campaign for a seat on one of the state's five grain commodity commissions, corn, grain, sorghum, soybeans, wheat, or sunflower, should be gathering petition signatures now to meet the November 30, 2026 filing deadline. Now, voting will take place in January and February of 2027. The 2027 election will cover districts 1, 2, and 3, or basically the western third of Kansas. Now, in District 2, these counties, Gold, Greeley, Lane, Logan, Ness, Scott, Trigo, Wallace, and Wichita counties, and then District 3, made up of Clark, Finney, Ford, Grant, Gray, Hamilton, Haskell, Hodgman, Kearney, Meade, Morton, Seward, Stanton, and Stevens counties. Now, for more information on Kansas commodity commissions, including voter registration, you can go to the Kansas Department of Agriculture website at agriculture.ks.gov/commodity commissions. And I'll repeat that, agriculture.ks.gov/commodity commissions for the Kansas Department of Agriculture's website. Well, we know the KPRA Rodeo, those state finals getting underway at Roundup Arena in Dodge tomorrow. And again, first performance at 7 o'clock on tomorrow. And then on Saturday, the second performance gets underway at 7 o'clock. And also on Sunday now, that third performance at 1 p.m. Now, you can go to that KPRA website. It's a good one. It has that 2026 schedule, and also by now probably picking up and seeing the riders that are involved in that competition. Also, we know high school football, they're a game on the schedule that we're looking at. Medicine Lodge will be at Belle Plaine, and that on tonight. Well, folks, that's a report from Southwest Kansas. Again, drive carefully. Please buckle up. This is John Avey with your Southwest Kansas update.
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8: News this hour from Town Hall. I'm Keith Peters in Washington.
1: President Trump is hailing the truly great friendship he's forged with Xi Jinping as the Chinese leader began his highly anticipated state visit at the White House. Xi is pressing for the world's two biggest economies to work more closely together to avoid friction as they compete. The Brookings Institution's Jonathan Zinn, a former CIA China analyst, says he does not expect anything substantive from the two leaders discussing AI.
8: Partially because, you know, the Trump administration or President Trump himself does not seem focused on getting the U.S. government's arms around the set of issues and the concerns that have been percolating over the past week. And I think on the Chinese side, I don't think they have those concerns yet, right, about AI being an existential threat.
1: Xi spoke about artificial intelligence and said China and the U.S. had a responsibility to ensure that humans always operate AI. Russian strikes on Ukraine and Ukrainian strikes in Western Russia are causing more damage to both countries.
9: Russian strikes in Ukraine's capital, as well as the Kharkiv and Odessa regions, have killed at least 8 people, according to authorities, while Ukraine continued to strike within Russia. The Russian strikes came a day after Ukrainian President Volodymyr Zelensky urged countries to impose sanctions and trade bans on Russia.
10: When someone gives Russia more money through trade, they give this war more time.
9: In Kyiv, local resident Hassan Khalilov said he awoke at 1 a.m. to what he described as a ball of fire, describing the scene as a nightmare. I'm Karen Shamas.
1: Despite increasing political anxiety over the Iran war, senators narrowly rejected a war powers resolution. Thursday's vote was the 14th time the Senate sought to halt President Trump's military action. More on these stories at townhall.com.
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12: It's Trish Swoboda with KFRM, and it's time to take a look at your Kansas news today in your evening Kansas Journal entry. The Kansas Bureau of Investigation wants to build a new headquarters in downtown Topeka. But as State House reporter Zach Boblett explains, some lawmakers worry how much the project could cost the city.
13: State lawmakers authorized up to $80 million in bonds for the new KBI headquarters, including buying the property, demolition, and construction. Some lawmakers say the city should pitch in to help bring the KBI downtown. Representative John Alcala's district includes downtown Topeka. He disagrees with subsidizing the move. Alcala says it would hurt the already cash-strapped city budget.
14: There's just not enough money to meet the budget in without trying to raise taxes.
13: Another lawmaker suggested considering other communities if they would offer more financial support. The new headquarters could be completed as early as 2029. At the Kansas State House, I'm Zach Boblett.
12: Kansas communities are trying new ways to address child care shortages through a new state program. The Kansas Department of Health and Environment launched the Child Care Zones program in 2025. The program provides support to groups of counties working together to improve childcare access and strengthen the childcare workforce. 7 regional zones are testing different solutions. Efforts include recruiting and retaining childcare workers, providing financial help to providers, expanding evening and overnight care, and creating substitute provider networks. Some communities are also working with local businesses to develop childcare partnerships and family-friendly policies. Other projects include school-based childcare, career programs for high school students, and support for childcare providers with business operations. The program is funded through a federal grant. The grants are scheduled to end in late 2026, but communities are working on ways to continue successful programs after the funding ends. New research from AAA shows that most children are leaving child safety seats too soon. Nationwide, 87% of children evaluated during safety seat inspections last year had transitioned to adult seatbelts too quickly. Sean Stewart with AAA Kansas says only 1 in 5 parents or caregivers got help installing child safety seats.
15: Common issues that trained technicians identified were car seats being installed too loosely, failing to use that top tether strap with forward-facing car seats, and also harness straps within the seat that are too loose on your child.
12: You can get a free car seat inspection in Kansas through Safe Kids Kansas. For a map of inspection stations, go to kansascarseatcheck.org. A Homeland Security task force says it has dismantled a drug trafficking ring in Kansas that was operated on behalf of a Mexican cartel. Federal prosecutors say taking down the operation in Wichita will make it harder for the Sinaloa cartel to move drugs into the state. The investigation began 4 years ago and eventually led to guilty pleas from 15 people. Prosecutors say the group distributed fentanyl, cocaine, and methamphetamine, with traffickers making regular trips from Wichita to Phoenix and other locations to pick up drugs. U.S. Attorney Ryan Kriegshauser says the arrests will force the cartel to rebuild its operation.
16: They have to reestablish contacts and build an entirely new network, and that takes a great amount of time.
12: The investigation was a coordinated effort between multiple federal, state, and local law enforcement agencies. Congressional candidate Lauren Reinhold says her experience at the Social Security Administration helped motivate her campaign for Congress. Reinhold, a former federal employee with more than 25 years of public service, says staffing cuts at the Social Security Administration, or SSA, have contributed to delays in basic services. She says she wants to raise or remove the income cap on Social Security contributions to strengthen the program.
17: The other most important strategy for protecting Social Security and Medicare for Kansas families is raising or scrapping the cap on what people put in to contribute. Right now, if you earn over $184,500, you're no longer contributing to the trust fund after that, after you reach that $184,000 level. So that cap needs to be lifted so we can fund Social Security for years to come.
12: On agriculture, Reinhold says Congress should provide more support for agricultural research, conservation, crop insurance, and commodity programs. She also says rural health care needs federal support. She supports reversing Medicaid cuts, restoring Affordable Care Act tax credits, and creating a public health insurance option.
17: We need to reinstitute the ACA tax credit so that the Affordable Care Act insurance is affordable. Right now, so many people can't afford their insurance because those tax credits have gone away and it's become too expensive.
12: She says affordability is a major concern among voters, including the cost of housing, food, fuel, property taxes, and health insurance. Reinhold is seeking the Democratic nomination in Kansas's 1st congressional district. And that's your news out of Kansas in today's Evening Kansas Journal entry. For more news from the KFRM listening area, visit KFRM.com. For your KFRM news, the voice of the plains, I'm Trish Swoboda.
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19: 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It is a Thursday slide to the weekend. K-State Wildcat safety Wesley Fair has been named to a semifinalist list for the William V. Campbell Trophy. It's one of the big ones in major college football. The National Football Foundation and made that announcement yesterday. He's one of a record 206 semifinalists from all NCAA divisions and the NAIA for the award that recognizes an individual as the absolute best football scholar athlete in the nation for his combined academic success, football performance, and exemplary leadership. Native Wichita, Kansas, 13th Wildcat semifinalist for the award. The most recent was Sam Hecht last year. There have been 5 Wildcats that have been made finalists. That includes Tyler Lockett, along with Dalton Reisner, Adam Holtorf, Adrian Martinez, and Cooper Beebe.
20: There is football tonight. It's the Thursday night NFL matchup. Green Bay Packers hosting the Atlanta Falcons at Lambeau Field. Pack favored by 5.5. They come in at 1-1 and Atlanta 0-2, but they do get their quarterback returning to the field. Michael Penix Jr. makes his return for the first time since November of last year after a torn ACL. And the 16th President's Cup has teed off earlier this morning at 11:30. They got going at Medina Country Club outside of Chicago. First matchup on the course, Sungjae Im, Minwoo Lee against the American team of Sam Burns and Scottie Scheffler. It's also then Ryo Hisatsune and Hideki Matsuyama against U.S.'s Xander Schauffele and Cam Young. Then you get Corey Connors against Nico Echeverria and the U.S.'s rookie Jackson Koivin teamed up with JT, Justin Thomas. Following that, it's Ryan Fox and Adam Scott against the Americans Wyndham Clark and Colin Morikawa. And the final match of the day features Siwoo Kim and Tom Kim against Patrick Cantlay and Chris Goddard of the U.S. Thursday's session will be a five-match foursomes. Tomorrow will be two four-match sessions. Look at sports on a Thursday slide into the weekend for 550 AM radio. I'm Rocky Downing.
21: Here's a look at your ag forecast. This is meteorologist Paul Trombley. As we're picking up momentum in that fall harvesting season across the Central Plains here over the next few weeks, we are going to see some challenges for portions of the region due to some active weather conditions, certainly good to help ease some of the drought conditions in portions of the area. However, not so good for areas hoping to pick up more momentum in harvesting here over the next week or so. And it does look as though we're still seeing one trough of low pressure sitting over the area tonight into Friday, kicking up some more bands of showers and thunder showers. And some of that lingering even into the start of the weekend for eastern parts of Kansas and Nebraska on Saturday. After that, it does look as though, for the most part, the region does stay dry for a small window from Sunday into the day on Monday. After that, we're watching a low pressure trough that's going to edge eastward out of the Rockies Monday night and Tuesday. Right now, the forecast models are wavering on the details of the system. It certainly is going to bring some rain to the area, looking at Monday night through at least Wednesday of next week, on and off bands of showers and some thunderstorms. Some of the forecast models do bring this low kind of stalled out over the area, keeping rain chances all the way through the end of the week on Friday. So we'll kind of have to watch this system, these types of situations where you have the potential for a cutoff low, which generally stalls out over a certain area. The forecast models aren't usually very good at handling these situations these far out in the extended forecast, but it is something to be mindful of. We could see certainly some extended potential for delays in getting back in field work as we head more into next week as soaking rains continue potentially for a good chunk of the week starting Monday night into Tuesday. After that system eventually moves out, it does look as though we are seeing the models favor a several-day period of dry conditions, maybe longer, as an upper-level ridge starts to build out over the Central Plains. So once we get through next week, indications are right now pointing at things going in the right direction for fall harvesting. I'm Paul Trombley.
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23: Now time for the Mercury Cup for this Thursday, September 24th. December corn down 1.5 at 527.5. March down 2 at 541.5, and May down 2.5 at 548.25. December Kansas City wheat down 4.75 at 767, March down 6 at 779.5, and May down 6.5 at 784. December Chicago wheat down 1.5 at 707, March down 2.75 at 721.5, and May down 3.75 at 7.28 1/4. November soybeans down half at 13.17 1/2. January down 1 3/4 at 13.32. And March down 2 3/4 at 13.39 3/4. October soybean meal up 5.80 at 3.76 10. December up 1.80 at 3.72 40. And January up 30 cents at 370.60. October soybean oil down 32 at 66.93. December down 26 at 67.55. And January down 24 at 67.82. In the livestock futures, October live cattle down 185 at 219.07. December down 125 at 221.10. And February down 77 at 222.87. September feeder cattle up 110 at 337.62. October down 157 at 331.75. And November down 142 at 328.07. October lean hogs down 67 at 79.20. December down 85 at 69.47. And February down 117 at 70.85. In the oil futures, West Texas crude up 253 at 94.69, gasoline down 1 cent at 356, and heating oil down 6 cents at 471. And that's been the market recap for this Thursday, September 24th. I'm Lexi Bates.
0: What do you stand for? 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Dr. Gary Probst with thoughts about believing in what you believe in just a moment.
2: Come on. 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
0: We all want to be reasonable. We tend to avoid confrontation. When we want to disagree, we often hold our tongue. Much of that is from worry about what others think of us. But Churchill put it this way: when you are 20, you care what everyone thinks. At 40, you may stop caring, and at 60, you realize they weren't thinking about you at all. When you stand for something, you will have opponents, but you may also have respect. If you are polite with your disagreements and somebody turns against you, that is their emotional issue, not yours. According to Einstein, everyone should be respected as an individual, but no one idolized. Without respect, there is only confrontation without resolution. Critical thinking and consideration are very important. Learn to compromise. Hold your temper, but maybe not always your tongue.
23: Now time for the Ag News for this Thursday, September 24th. As harvest gets underway across the country, the American Seed Trade Association is reminding farmers to take precautions to keep treated seed out of the grain supply. Seed treatments help protect seeds and seedlings from early season insects and diseases, supporting stronger strands, healthier plants, and improved yields. But the American Seed Trade Association says proper handling is important throughout the seed's life, including removing treated seed from containers and equipment used to handle harvested grain. Andy Levine, ASTA president and CEO, says treated seed can be an important investment in crop production. The American Seed Trade Association and other groups offer educational resources covering the treatment, transportation, and planting of treated seed. Potential tax shifts in Nebraska have caught the attention of the state's agricultural groups. The Nebraska Farm Bureau has opposed removing sales tax exemptions from agricultural inputs and products. The Farm Bureau said questions remain about what a potential change to Nebraska's tax system could mean for the state's farmers and ranchers. Nebraska Governor Jim Pillen talked about the tax changes.
4: Number one, we don't have a budget crisis. We are decreasing spend $1 billion because we
5: made historic income tax cuts. The only way that can be called an income tax cut is if we're going to save Nebraskans $1 billion in revenue. The only way it's an income tax cut is if we decrease spend $1 billion. That's what we're doing. We don't have a budget crisis. We're decreasing spend, number one. Number two, I think that to fix the tax shift, because that's what's going on with sales tax exemptions. That's the definition of a tax shift when you do exemptions and never decrease spend. That's what we've done for the last 45 years.
23: He said a sales tax on farm equipment is not in the works.
5: We have now what's called a service economy in Nebraska, and we've never had a sales tax for it. I've been accused just yesterday that I'm talking about sales tax on implements. Never crossed our mind. It's crazy. So no, let's have a broadened sales tax where all Nebraskans participate. Service would be pretty simple, like ironing our shirts, if we take our dog to be groomed, pool cleaning supplies, simple things that all Nebraskans can participate in.
23: Pillen added there's no plan to tax agricultural inputs.
5: I think that when we get the legislature to agree on what a definition of a tax shift is and what a definition of an income tax cut is, which we're doing, which means you decrease the spend an equal amount, then we might say, holy cow, we have been duped for the last 45 years by the lobbying groups because politicians have forgotten about the other side of the equation. Yeah, I think it's important that our neighbors to the north don't have income tax. They have property tax we want to get to. Mount Rushmore is a nice place, but it does not have a money printing machine. How do they get revenue? They've got a broad-based sales tax. It's really simple stuff. Again, nobody from our office has talked about taxing ag inputs.
23: That's Nebraska Governor Jim Pillen, who also farms in Platte County, Nebraska. Farmers interested in agritourism will have a new source of financial assistance through a partnership between BNB and American Farmland Trust. The groups are launching a grant program designed to help farmers prepare their properties for overnight guests or launch agritourism experiences. Grants will range up to $10,000 and are available to farmers across the country. Eligible projects could include renovating farm properties for guests or developing activities such as apple picking, wine tasting, farm-to-table dinners, and agricultural workshops. BNB and American Farmland Trust will also offer webinars covering how farmers can create listings or experiences, welcome their first guests, and build a long-term agritourism business. BNB says the additional income can help farmers remain on their land during difficult seasons. The partnership comes as farmers face rising input costs, unpredictable weather, and volatile commodity markets, creating greater interest in alternative sources of farm income. According to recent data from the Iowa Concern Hotline, run by Iowa State Extension, most callers are just seeking a listening ear, someone to talk to who understands the stresses of farming. A new resource is available to do just that. It's called Farm Dog, and it is uniquely positioned to listen and offer help to solve a crisis in the ag community. Sarah Heineman is a Farm Dog Advisory Board member.
6: Farm Dog is a nonprofit, but really a resource network that's dedicated to improving access and breaking down barriers to health services for farmers and farming families. And Farm Dog is really inspired by the notion of, you know, most farms have a dog, and those dogs are good listeners. And so really using that visual and that cue to help break down some of the barriers and stigma, perhaps around mental health.
23: She says she has used the Farm Dog resources for herself.
6: My spouse and I, we are farmers, and we did a session. And I think one of the things that was most eye-opening to me is the counselor I spoke with was trained to talk about issues specific to farmers and rural and ag, but specifically farming. You know, when you think about relationships and family dynamics and loans and finances, it's hard to find people who truly understand what that means. And the person that my spouse and I both spoke with really understood.
23: Like your favorite pet, Farm Dog is trustworthy and confidential, but they also offer more.
6: So if you're talking to your farm dog, they're great listeners, but that dog isn't going to give you that perhaps tangible advice or tangible next step on what to do to prevent one from getting to a situation that's more in a crisis mode. And so I think that's really that conversation around the listening pieces. We all need someone to talk to, and we want someone who understands, but who can also help take our hand and give us some tangible steps for that next piece to prevent that crisis situation.
23: Farm dog services are free of charge, and they can be reached online at atrustedear.org. And that's been the Ag News for this Thursday, September 24th. I'm Lexi Bates reporting for KFRM, 550 AM, the Voice of the Plains.

0: This is Lee Habib, and this is Our American Stories, the show where America is the star and the American people. Roger McGrath is a frequent contributor here on this show. He's a U.S. Marine and a former UCLA professor. But he spent his youth hanging out with surfers in Malibu in Southern California. And though they weren't aware of it, they were creating a new beach culture that would soon capture America's imagination. Here's Roger with a story.
1: Surfing is not a sport. Surfing is a way of life. There are no rules in surfing, no playing field or court with defined limits or boundaries. Surfing is free, natural, individualistic. The phrase surfing contest is an oxymoron. Competition requires definition, structure, rules, governing bodies, man-made schedules, standards, everything that is the antithesis of surfing. At best, surfing is an almost holy communion with nature. At worst, it is the ultimate hedonistic indulgence. Ask anyone who has ever surfed under ideal conditions. Sizable, well-shaped waves, glassy surface, blue sky, warm air and sea temperatures, uncrowded waters. And they will tell you what stoked means.
2: Bitchin'!
1: Surfing under perfect conditions brands a soul with an experience so powerful and sensual, and yet so sublime that one is never the same again. Some are left psychically crippled, ever searching for the right combination of conditions and letting the rest of life slip by. Drug addiction pales in comparison. If you think I'm kidding, or you simply don't believe me, all I can say is, you haven't been there. In 1989, the media made a great hullabaloo over a survey taken of surfers. One of the survey questions asked whether they'd rather surf or have sex. 83% of the surfers answered they would rather surf. The media was astounded and widely publicized the findings. The surfers were astounded too and embarrassed. They even questioned the accuracy of the survey. They could not believe that 17% of surfers would rather have sex. The only surprise I got from the survey was the continued high state of surf stoke despite horribly crowded waters. One of the essentials for a perfect day is more waves than surfers. Sharing a wave, unless it is with a buddy who anticipates your every move and you his, destroys the experience. The essence of riding a wave involves working harmoniously with it, doing what the wave suggests, and taking advantage of its critical portion. This can usually only be done when riding the wave alone. The great difference between surfing and, say, skiing is the dynamism of a wave versus the static nature of a mountain slope. The slope remains in place. The wave moves through the water and is likely to change as it moves, speeding or slowing, improving its shape or turning sloppy, suddenly breaking or backing off, crashing with power or gently feathering. There's nothing like it. Reared in Pacific Palisades, I was a water puppy as a young child. I would hang on to my big brother's back as he swam through the waves and beyond the surf line. With a grunt, he would then heave me into the air, and I would splash down a few feet away. It was sink or swim. I quickly became a proficient dog paddler. As I got a bit older, I learned the basic swimming strokes. I started body surfing before I started school. Several of my friends had taken to the waves also, and by the time we were in the third or fourth grade, we would have walked barefoot over hot coals to get to the beach when the surf was up. Our older brothers were surfing with boards, but that took money. A good balsa wood board, and that's what surfboards were made of in the mid-1950s, cost $100. In today's money, that's well more than $1,000. An impossible sum for a young kid. The closest we could come to boards were short canvas mats. with vulcanized rubber ends that we filled with air until they were rock hard and on the verge of bursting. I could actually knee paddle my mat like a surfboard. By the time I was 10, I was riding my bicycle with my deflated and folded map up the coast highway to the surfing point next to the Malibu Pier. When surfers say Malibu, they mean nothing else but that point. I filled my surf mat at a gas station near the pier and then paddled out to the point. Sitting on their surfboards and waiting for waves, the older guys looked at me curiously and indulgently. I would catch the smaller waves and the leftovers from the sets. I can remember my first wave at Malibu. It boggled my mind. The shape was perfect, as if made by some great machine, and it seemed to go on forever. I was accustomed to much shorter and often lumpy, bumpy rides. To this day, I have never surfed better wave than a Malibu wave. I've surfed all up and down the California coast. I've surfed in Mexico. I've surfed in Central America. I've surfed in Hawaii. I've surfed in Australia. I've surfed bigger waves. I've surfed faster waves. I've surfed waves that provided for longer rides. But I have never surfed better waves. When conditions are right at Malibu, there is no better wave on planet Earth. Malibu is a freak of nature. To the uninformed eye, it looks like any other point of land jutting into the ocean. But the bottom is perfectly contoured, with a reef of rocks so uniform in size and shape, and so geometrically arranged that it seems impossible it developed naturally. At an extreme minus tide, with most of the reef exposed, the rocks look like marbles on a Chinese checkers board. Every other reef I have ever seen has the big rock, to be avoided, halfway down the point, or a gap in the reef, or groups of jagged rocks distributed randomly. Not Malibu. The rocks are smooth and round, looking like moss-covered bowling balls.
0: When we come back, more with Roger McGrath and his story and his love affair with surfing. Lee Habib here again. Our American Stories tries to tell the stories of America's past and present to Americans. And we want to hear your stories, too. 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
0: 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Let's pick up where we last left off. Here's McGrath.
1: In the late 1950s, I finally got the use of a surfboard. It belonged to Kemp Allberg, the big brother of my childhood best buddy, Denny Allberg, who years later wrote the screenplay for the movie Big Wednesday. Kemp was one of LA City's outstanding high school pole vaulters and would have gone on to vaulting in college had not the siren call of breaking waves at Malibu gotten the better of him. Lean, wiry, well-conditioned, and highly coordinated, by the time he was 18, he was one of the best surfers in Southern California. Dale Velzy and Hap Jacobs, surfboard makers in Hermosa Beach, gave Kemp boards to ride. One of them began to delaminate, the process of the fiberglass pulling away from the foam. A not infrequent problem with the first foam boards. Kemp parked the board on the side of the house, and with enough pleading, Denny and I persuaded him to let us use it. The Velzy Jacobs was 9'6", an ideal size for Kemp, but a giant for us two little Grammys. Denny would grab the nose and I'd grab the tail, and we would carry the board to the water. Since our combined body weight no more than equaled Kemp's, the board floated the two of us, and we were able to tandem knee paddle out to the point. When a wave came, one of us would slip off the board and tread water, while the other surfed. We both sprang up and rode the first waves we caught all the way to the shore. We were good athletes and had been body surfing, surf matting, and skateboarding for years. We were also a little bit nuts. We had made a regular practice of attempting ever more radical maneuvers on a skateboard, flexi flyer, bicycle, or pogo stick, or in a soapbox racer. We didn't know it at the time, but we were adrenaline junkies. Neither did we understand that we had joined a fraternity of surfers that stretched back only 50 years in California. Now, many decades later, and having gained perspective, I understand how new the sport was at the time. California's first surfer was George Freeth. Born in Honolulu in 1883, he was part Hawaiian on his mother's side and all Irish on his father's side. With blue eyes, wavy brown hair, chiseled features, and the physique of a Greek statue, he was a striking figure. He was also the principal figure in the revival of surfing in the Hawaiian Islands. Once the sport of Hawaiian royalty, surfing had all but disappeared in the islands by the turn of the 20th century. The few who surfed did so by lying prone on the board and rode the breaking wave straight into the beach. Freeth not only began standing on the board, but also developed the art of turning the board to slide down the wave and stay ahead of the break. On a trip to Hawaii, Jack London saw Freeth. "Half a mile out, where the reef is," said London. "The white-headed combers thrust suddenly skyward out of the placid turquoise blue. One after another they come, a mile long, with smoking crests, the white battalions of the infinite army of the sea. And suddenly, rising like a sea god from out of the churning white, peers a man, standing above them all, calm and superb. Here's a brown mercury, riding the sea that roars and bellows and cannot shake him from its back." Well, in 1907, Freeth was brought from the islands to California by Henry Huntington of the Pacific Electric Railway. A new line had just been opened from Los Angeles to Redondo Beach, and Huntington thought a surfing exhibition by Freeth might be just the promotional tool the railway needed to attract new riders. Soon, Angelenos were taking the train to Redondo and watching from the beach as one newspaper reported, "In awe and amazement, witnessing the spectacle of a man standing on water." Well, truth be told, Freeth was standing on an 8-foot, 125-pound redwood board. Freeth remained in California, working as a sports trainer and a lifeguard, becoming the first official lifeguard on the Pacific Coast. He invented the torpedo-shaped rescue buoy that became standard issue for lifeguards the world over and made a number of daring rescues. During a tremendous storm in December 1908, according to one newspaper report, Freeth made three freezing trips out through mountainous foaming seas to rescue seven Japanese fishermen who were being swept to certain death in their small fishing boats. The report erred slightly. It was one capsized boat and six fishermen. For his heroic action, Freeth was awarded the United States Life-Saving Corps Gold Medal. The Japanese fishermen honored him by naming their small fishing village Freeth, which was located at the mouth of Potrero Canyon in Pacific Palisades. Freeth also introduced the game of water polo in California and trained several champion swimmers and divers at the Los Angeles Athletic Club. Ironically, the daring waterman died in bed at the age of 35, becoming just one more victim of the great influenza virus of 1918 and 1919, commonly called the Spanish flu. Surfboards remained unchanged from Freeth's day until the late 1920s, when Tom Blake introduced several revolutionary innovations. Born in Wisconsin in 1902, Blake rode the rails to California in 1919, arriving about the time Freeth died. Already a terrific swimmer with a muscular. Surfboards remained unchanged from Freeth's day until the late 1920s, when Tom Blake introduced several revolutionary innovations. Born in Wisconsin in 1902, Blake rode the rails to California in 1919.

0: beach patrol. Blake fell out of favor with the Hawaiians when he destroyed the field in the Alawai Canal paddleboard race. Blake credited his victory to his new hollow paddleboard that he had designed. Instead of the typical solid wood board, Blake's was hollow, with thin sheets of plywood covering spars as in the wing of an airplane. The new creation weighed in at 75 pounds, a savings of 50 pounds or more over the older boards. Blake returned to California and introduced his hollow Hawaiian surfboard, as he called it, at what was promoted as the first Pacific Coast Surfboard Championship, held in August 1928 at Corona Del Mar. Although few waves of any size and quality break there today because of the extension of the Newport Harbor jetty, Big Corona was one of California's premier surf breaks. Blake's lighter hollow board caught on quickly. In 1935, he added a skag, a fin attached to the bottom of the board that allowed a surfer to track, turn, and pivot the board with much greater ease.
1: And you've been listening to Roger McGrath tell the story of surfing in the early and mid to early 20th century. And there were two main people who helped make this happen. One, George Freeth, and he was born in Hawaii, part Irish, part native Hawaiian, an athlete par excellence, and just built for surfing, a body for surfing, a figure and sense of balance for surfing. And then, of course, there was the great Tom Blake, the surfboard innovator, and created the hollow board, which created a lighter surfboard. And then, of course, adding that fin to the bottom of the board for better control. We're learning about how this pastime is becoming more than a lifestyle. It's becoming a sport. When we come back, more of the story of surfing here on Our American Stories.

0: This is The Making of America from the Jefferson Media Group. When a freezing spell hits the East Coast, it's often reported as being one of the coldest temperatures in U.S. history. But that isn't quite accurate. Take New York. First, New York's East River is not a river. It is a tidal strait with a current of 4 knots. However, between 1780 and 1888, it was completely frozen over at least 8 times. The New York Times reported the river's ice as being fully 6 inches thick, covered with 2 inches of hard snow, and frozen solid from shore to shore. Following one such freezing spell in 1866 that ultimately led to the construction of the Brooklyn Bridge. This has been The Making of America. I'm Michael Emerson, and you can visit us at jeffersonmediagroup.com.
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2: Cloudy skies across the region tonight with a continuing chance of showers and thunderstorms. The heaviest rain will stretch from eastern and central Nebraska down through north-central Kansas into central parts of the state, and then back to the southwest across southwest Kansas into northwestern Oklahoma and the Panhandle. Rainfall amounts of a quarter to a half an inch possible across that area, while lighter totals will be likely east and west of that line. Far southeastern Kansas and eastern Oklahoma should stay dry through the night, although skies will be cloudy. We'll see temperatures falling back into the low 50s over western Nebraska, upper 50s and low 60s across central and eastern Nebraska and most of Kansas, with some slightly warmer temperatures, mid to upper 60s for south central and southeastern Kansas, extending down into central and eastern parts of Oklahoma as well. On Friday, we'll see mainly cloudy skies across most of the region and a continuing chance of at least isolated shower and thunderstorm activity. It will be a little more spotty. High temperatures in the

0: 60s across central and eastern Nebraska, 70s and 80s for the rest of the region.
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2: Credit is an essential part of agriculture, helping farmers manage costs and invest in their operations.
3: Farming is obviously a very expensive industry, so it takes a lot of money to put a crop in the ground, and takes a while for farmers to get that money back and sell it in the marketplace. And farm credit is one of the ways that they get around that.
2: Farm Bureau economist Faith Parham says USDA is out with estimates on the rising costs of farm credit.
3: Using credit doesn't mean necessarily that the farm or the farm economy is in bad financial health, but something we do look at is the amount of debt farms are taking on. USDA actually says that this is the highest interest rate expenses in 2026 dollars that they've ever estimated.
2: Learn more by visiting fb.org/intel and listen again here for more from the Voice of Agriculture, Kansas Farm Bureau.
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5: And we continue with Our American Stories and with Roger McGrath telling the story of surfing. Let's pick up where we last left off.
6: With the introduction of Blake's new board, surfing grew rapidly during the 1930s. Promoters saw a chance to make money, and a very mild and limited commercialization of the sport began. Soon there was a state championship held at San Onofre. Pete Peterson of Santa Monica dominated the event, winning the championship four times. When the Japanese launched their sneak attack on Pearl Harbor, throwing the United States into World War II, Uncle Sam threw California surfers into the armed forces. The state championship was canceled for the duration of the war. Perfect, glassy waves broke up and down the coast with very few to ride them. One of those who got to surf Malibu during the war was Joe Quigg. Born in 1925 in Los Angeles, Quigg grew up in Santa Monica, spending summers on the beach. He was awestruck by the surfing prowess of Pete Peterson and wanted to be just like him. By the time Quigg was 13, he was not only a good surfer, but had shaped his own surfboard out of a redwood plank. Quigg was 16 and in high school when the Japanese sneak attack came, so he was able to surf Malibu in 1942 and 43. By 1944, he was in the Navy, but was able to come home on leave during that summer. "Right after I got home," said Quigg, "I drove up to Malibu to surf. And though the waves were good that day, there were only three guys out. One was a guy with a withered arm named Bob Simmons, and the other two were kids named Buzzy Trent and Matt Kivlin." Well, after the war, Quigg began working for Tom Blake, shaping surfboards and developing his own designs. Within a few years, Quigg had developed a lighter, faster, and more maneuverable board made of balsa wood. When other surfers saw the way Quigg could snap the board through turns at Malibu, they lined up to order one from him. Quigg called his new design the Malibu board. Decades later, Quigg's Malibu board would be called the first modern surfboard. The others who surfed with Quigg at Malibu that summer day in 1944 also later contributed mightily to surfing history. Buzzy Trent would become a legendary big wave rider in Hawaii. Born Goodwin Trent in 1929, he acquired the nickname Buzzy while growing up in Santa Monica. He delivered newspapers to earn money to buy his first surfboard and spent his high school years surfing and playing football. Muscular, fast, and agile, he started running back and was recruited to play at the University of Southern California. Trent might have become known for his cutbacks on the gridiron, rather than on a wave, had he not broken his leg as a freshman. When he recovered, he not only dropped out of football, but also dropped out of SC. He was soon in Hawaii, where he became one of the pioneer big wave riders at Makaha, and later on the North Shore. Because of his hard-charging, fearless style on big waves and his storytelling on the beach, he became a crowd favorite in the early surfing movies. Born in Texas in 1929, Matt Kivlin was a direct descendant of Irish immigrants who developed the San Patricio colony in Texas during the 1830s and 40s and sent men to defend the Alamo. Kivlin's family moved to West Los Angeles when he was a little kid. He spent his summers on the beach and began surfing at a young age. He grew to 6'3", unusually tall for a surfer, but he was agile and quick on a surfboard. In the late 1940s and early 1950s, he was one of the best at Malibu. Kivlin also designed and shaped surfboards with Tom Blake and Joe Quigg, contributing to Quigg's Malibu board. By the mid-50s, except for an occasional go-out, Kivlin had left surfing behind and dedicated himself to architecture. He became an acclaimed architect, and during his career designed some 200 homes in Santa Monica, Brentwood, Pacific Palisades, and Malibu. A third guy, Joe Quigg, reported surfing at Malibu that summer day in 1944, was Bob Simmons. Quigg mentioned Simmons having a withered arm. It was actually a badly broken arm that never healed correctly. Simmons would later contribute to not only surfboard design, but to the foam revolution of the 1950s. Simmons was born in Los Angeles in 1919 and almost lost his life in his early teens to a cancerous tumor in his leg. A surgeon removed the tumor before the cancer spread, and Simmons rode a bicycle regularly to rehabilitate the leg. While riding the bike, he was hit by a car and his arm badly broken. To rehabilitate the arm, he began paddling a surfboard and learned to surf. Surfers called Simmons the mad scientist. He was always seemed to be experimenting with something. He took classes at Caltech to learn everything he could about aerodynamics and hydrodynamics. His sidekick was a muscular and tough as nails, Buzzy Trent. Simmons and Trent were the original odd couple, said Dave Rocklin, a Santa Monica surfer and World War II Marine. Together, they were a real pair, like the mad scientist and his big burly sidekick, Igor. Well, during the late 1940s, most surfboard makers began to use balsa wood imported from South America for surfboards. The wood was light, could be shaped with saws and sanders, and could be covered with fiberglass for protection. Because balsa wood came from South America and was fairly expensive, Simmons began to look at materials developed during the war, especially styrofoam. It was easy to shape, very light and cheap. When he tried to fiberglass styrofoam, he learned that the catalyzed resin dissolved the foam. In response, he developed his sandwich board. By covering the styrofoam with two thin sheets of plywood, using balsa wood for the rails, and then fiberglassing the whole thing. Simmons' new sandwich board worked so well, he soon had dozens of orders and opened a shop in Santa Monica. With Joe Quigg and Matt Kivlin working for him, Simmons turned out hundreds of boards, both sandwich style and balsa wood. Despite his partially crippled arm, Simmons was continually testing his boards. On a big September day in 1954, he was out at Windensea, La Jolla's best surfing spot. Surfers remembered seeing him riding some big waves that day, but no one remembered seeing him come in. 3 days later, his body washed up on the beach. The mad scientist was 35 years old, the same age as George Freeth when he died. Simmons did not live quite long enough to see the development of a foam that could withstand catalyzed resin. That development would usher in the golden age of surfing.
5: And a terrific job on the production, editing, and storytelling by our own Greg Hengler. And a special thanks to Roger McGrath. And he's the author of Gunfighters, Highwaymen, and Vigilantes, Violence on the Frontier. And he's been a frequent contributor here on Our American Stories. And this one, The Pioneers of Surfing, is just so good. And you could hear McGrath's passion for this. It's a lifestyle. Many who surf would agree. Though you learn a bit about how it got turned into a sport through championships and competition to bring more folks to it. Those early pioneers, the Freeths, the Quigs, they helped innovate not just on the athletic front and performance front, but also on the technology front, developing the better and sleeker and better performing boards. The pioneers of surfing, their story here on Our American Stories.
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7: I think we make a mistake when we think we can find the one, because you get married and immediately you change.
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7: You know, I say that college Jody that Robbie fell in love with was way more fun, I think, than newlywed Jody, who was trying to juggle a job and a house, you know, and a new marriage. 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And so I think sometimes Stanley Hauerwas is an expert of some kind. 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
11: Other countries, I'd see them going on their convoys and their exercise. 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Hey, every time I saw these guys from Canada go by, it was the same thing. 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Hey? Let's go to war! 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Cover it with dry leaves and brush and such. Then when the enemy comes along, where are those Canadians? Then we'll smack them with hockey sticks.
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13: News this hour from Town Hall. I'm Keith Peters in Washington. Three news organizations thrown out of the White House by President Trump were back after a judge's order restored their press credentials, at least temporarily. AP's photographer Jacqueline Martin says it's been a bit chaotic at the White House for the press corps the last few days.
14: It's been a weird couple of days for the White House press corps, as everyone knows, with the several TV outlets being banned from the White House complex. And so it's been, honestly, the pool the last few days has felt a little anxious. It's not great to see your colleagues not allowed to do their work, people you've worked next to for years. And the press corps, we're really used to, the D.C. press corps, we're really used to working with each other. And, you know, we're competitors, but we also, you know, we want everyone to get their shot, right?
13: The outlets argued they were singled out over the content of their coverage. Both President Trump and Chinese President Xi Jinping are attending a state dinner this evening as talks between the two leaders continues. Texas Senator John Cornyn says he's not sure what will come of President Trump's meeting with Xi Jinping.
15: The bottom line is that China cheats, and we can't rely on them to basically do whatever they promise to do. I think the conversation remains important because maybe there is some common issues here, but we're in a competition with China on artificial intelligence, and we need to win.
13: A key Senate committee has delayed a vote on the nomination of President Trump's choice for Surgeon General, Dr. Nicole Sapphire, a radiologist and former Fox News Channel contributor. On Wall Street, the Dow down by 161 points, the NASDAQ rose 3. More on these stories available at townhall.com.
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17: Applications for unemployment benefits hit their lowest point in more than 2 months last week. The figures suggest employers are still holding on to workers despite economic uncertainty. Claims for jobless benefits are taken as a proxy for layoffs, and economists watch them because they can be a sign of where the job market is headed. The FCC has rolled out new tools to help Americans block robocalls and scam texts.
18: FCC Chair Brendan Carr announcing a step-by-step guide to activate free call and text blocking features on cell phones with major carriers like AT&T, T-Mobile, and Verizon. This initiative addresses the surge in robocall complaints exceeding 2.6 million last year alone.
17: That is Laura Winters reporting. It was slow going on Wall Street at the closing bell. The Dow Jones Industrial Average was down by 242 points, and the NASDAQ lost about 89. For the Wall Street Business Report, I'm Bob Agnew.
13: News and analysis at townhall.com. The UN Health Agency is raising a new warning about the Ebola outbreak in Congo, which it says remains out of control. We hear more on the story from correspondent Ben Thomas reporting from Washington.
19: Congo's Ebola outbreaks hit 7 provinces with nearly 7,800 confirmed cases, claiming more than 3,700 lives. That according to the latest government figures. And while there have been signs of improvement, including in Ituri province, the epicenter of the outbreak, cases have surged 73% over the past 3 weeks in the eastern province of North Kivu. And the World Health Organization is now warning that Congo's running short of health workers. Although treatment beds are being added daily, WHO officials say the facilities lack the people to operate them. And they note the outbreak is still not under control. I'm Ben Thomas.
13: More on these stories at townhall.com.

0: And we return to Our American Stories. Milton Nadler probably accumulated more stories by the time he was 30 years old than most of us do in our lifetimes. Born in 1923 in Trenton, New Jersey, Milt served in the U.S. Army from 1942 to 1945 during World War II. He died at the age of 98 in 2022. But what makes Private First Class Nadler's story particularly impactful is that he was Jewish, an enemy of the Nazis in an American uniform. Let's get into the story. Here's Milt.
1: I was on the street with my bicycle doing something, I don't know, and then Pearl Harbor happened. So I was a paper boy for the Trenton Times. So they were passing out extras. So I immediately grabbed all I could and went out an extra, you know, the bomb in Pearl Harbor. And I got nickels, dimes. It was only 2 cents for a paper. But whatever they gave me, thank you. I sold a ton of papers. I went back and got more until I realized what really happened. So I made maybe $5 that day. But at $5 at that time, that was a lot of money because we were very, very poor. I had no father. I was supporting my mother and my sister. So I had two or three little jobs in the morning before school. And I did so many little jobs that I really couldn't study in school. So I hate to admit this, but I finished the seventh grade, and that's all, and I went to work because I figured I was going to be drafted anyhow, so I might as well work. And I worked until I got into service, of course, you know. I enlisted in the Navy, and they kicked me out because they found out I was colorblind. And I had my uniform and everything. I told my mother, and all of a sudden, they gave me the bad news. And they said, well, we'll get you in the Army right away. You don't have to worry. So they did. So my dog tags say regular Army. And I went to Camp McCain, Mississippi, a brand new camp. And it had rained the day before. There was mud and bugs. And, oh, I'm a city kid. I don't like snakes and bugs, you know. And this is a funny story. So I was sitting on the rock just figuring out, what am I going to do now? What's happening? Here I am in the Army. And this sergeant walks up to me, and he says, who are you? I says, Private Milton Nadler, sir. He says, you don't call me sir. I'm a non-com. Okay. He says, you know what? You look strong enough. I'm going to put you on guard duty tonight. You're going to go from that tree to that tree from 10 to 12. He says, follow me. We'll get you a gun. So it comes 10 o'clock, and I hear a rustle in the bushes, and I holler, halt! And I stuttered a little bit. Look who's here. And there was silence. Rustle in the bushes again, and I hear, halt! Look who's here. And up comes the sergeant of the guard. He says, what'd you just say? I says, halt! Look who's here. You dummy asshole. You said you're supposed to say, halt! Who goes there? Well, I didn't know. The following morning at breakfast, about 100 guys stand up and holler, halt, look who's here. So that stuck with me the whole time of my service. I couldn't get rid of it. So when I came home in 1945, I wrote it into the Reader's Digest. They sent me $300. So we go to England. I was so sorry for the English people. They were taking such a beating. In other words, a guy would go to work in the morning and come back at night, his house is gone. Because at that time, the buzz bombs were going over. And we were standing there like a bunch, oh, there's another one, like a bunch of dummies. I mean, as long as you can hear them, no problem. The minute you can't, straight down. A funny thing, though, our dentist was a drunk. Before he pulled any tooth, he would drink a glass of whiskey of some kind. So they sent him back to the States. So they said, now we need somebody for a couple weeks to become a dentist. I raised my hand. What have I got to lose? I'll learn something. Maybe I'll come back and be a dentist. And I filled a couple teeth. There's nothing to it. Nothing to fill a tooth. You make the hole a little bigger. You clean it out. You put a little medicine there. You pack the stuff in real good. You smooth it out. Goodbye. You know, anyhow, I filled a couple teeth. And when the dentist came, he said he checked the teeth, and he said, you did a good job, you know. The nice thing about it is we're winning. And when you're winning, you're happy. And just, but we, I know we went into the farmland of France, Well, the Germans had poisoned the wells. So, you know, our water was terrible. So we fill our canteen cups with calvalose. So half the time we had a buzz on, but we never got drunk. Well, I wouldn't say that. This is the bad part now. We were in an encampment, and a lieutenant came up in a jeep, and he says, about a mile down the road, he says, there's a fenced-in area, and a lot of people there. It's probably a work camp. Would anybody be interested in going up and seeing what it is? I think they're all Jewish people. So I said, sure. So I went up, we got in his jeep, we went up, and they were there. The people were so, they were, well, what happened is it was burned out, and they were making shells for the, you know, for the Germans. And as long as they were there, they worked 12 hours a day, they fed them. The minute the plant burned down, the Germans left and took all the food, whatever they had, and so on. They're starving here. Their teeth were black. Their eyes were in, sunken in, you know. There was a pile maybe of six bodies. And the smell, you have no idea what the smell of the place was. And I said, I don't know what to do now. I'll go back and I'll get whatever I can. Gum, food, candy. Underneath our helmets, we had a little cap. Give them some caps. Let's get whatever we can. We got whatever we can. And laid everything out. And they come out like animals, like just worse than animals. I remember, I don't talk about it too much because it was a bad, bad time. And anyhow, just after that was the Bulge. And we were captured, but we didn't realize it. They were all around us. But they figured if they go and take us, what are they going to do with us? They had to feed us. So I'm on the radio, and my captain was Captain Tim. And he came on the radio. He says, I want you to get a hold of battalions and tell them to blow the breaches, you know, the 105s. Because the Germans had a shell. If they capture the 105s, they turn them around and shoot them at us. So I said, well, how do I know you are Captain Tim? You may be some German telling us to do that. He said, well, he said, when you write to Edie, that was my girlfriend, tell her I said hello. And only he would know. So, okay, I get on the radio and I call all five battalions. And one guy, some wise guy, comes back to me. He says, how do I know this is legitimate? I said, well, it's from Captain Tim. He said, how do we know? I said, well, ask me a question. He said, who played left field for New York Yankees? I said, Joe DiMaggio. Okay. All of a sudden I hear boom, boom, boom. They're blowing the breeches of the, you know. So up comes Captain Tim in the jeep. He spins around. Okay, here's a couple grenades. Blow up the Radio Shack. I said, how can I? All that equipment in there. My mother's picture, all my clothes, my girlfriend's picture. He says, give me the damn grenades. And he blows up the Radio Shack. I don't know if I was crying or not, but it was a sad time. Because that was my home since, you know. I said, well, what do you do now? He said, you see the woods? I said, yeah. Go to the woods because the tanks can't come there. The tanks are on the way. Well, me and a lieutenant, another guy, we take off to the woods, and it's drizzling. And we're cold. None of us have heavy stuff on. And we go all night. And we ended up in a building. And we get down to the basement. And, you know, those old buildings had a wooden floor. All of a sudden, I hear, boom, boom, German boots. We weren't crying, but we were close to it. We were scared to death. And I think, well, I'm 20 years old. I lived this long. You hear a door open. It's creaking like in a movie, you know. And I see three rifle butts coming down. It was a Free French. How lucky can we be? But the Free French had a habit. They shoot first, then they ask questions. And one was a woman. I remember she had hair, well, black hair. And I don't know why I did this, but I got down on my knees and I hit myself in the chest and hollered, Jewish, Jewish, Jewish. And I hear him talking. She says, drop your trousers. If I wasn't circumcised, I wouldn't be here today because none of the German soldiers were circumcised. So they gave us bread and water, and we had to stay there all day because the Germans were all over. But that following night, they brought us to an army hospital. and they got us back to the outfit. The whole world knows I'm circumcised now.
0: And a terrific job on the production and editing by Russ Jones and Monty Montgomery. And a special thanks to the Library of Congress for sharing Milt's story with us, Milton Nadler. And my goodness, what a sense of humor, by the way. What a storyteller. Just after he was born, well, his circumcision saved his life. And yes, it's true. Everyone in the world knows Milt Nadler was circumcised. The story of Milt Nadler here on Our American Stories.
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0: This is Lee Habib, and this is Our American Stories, the show where America is the star and the American people. The United States Postal Service was established in 1792. It's hard to believe that a service that was created over two centuries ago is still used by everyone every day. What's even more shocking is that there was actually a lot of debate about whether there should even be a federal post office in the first place. Here's Daniel Piazza of the Smithsonian National Postal Museum with the story.
3: The Post Office Department was created in 1792 with an act that President Washington signed into law that year. But it had antecedents going back to the early 18th century. The British Crown had established a post office in the colonies as early as the reign of Queen Anne. This was in 1711. And in those days, the post office was generally a contract that was farmed out to someone who paid the crown a fixed sum for the right to operate a post office and then got to keep the revenue. So the early colonial postmasters general in America actually bought their jobs. Benjamin Franklin becomes joint postmaster general in 1753 along with William Hunter. Franklin managed all of the post offices from Maryland north, while Hunter was in charge from Virginia to Georgia. We frequently hear about Franklin as being the first Postmaster General of the United States, which he was, but it's less well known that he was also the last Postmaster General under the British Crown, and in fact, he had a much longer postal career under the British than he ever did under the Americans. The Continental Congress, which formed during the Revolution and was the de facto government of the United States until 1789, formed a separate American post office in 1775 and appointed Franklin as the first postmaster general. For nearly 20 years, the post office had been authorized and reauthorized on a temporary basis, usually only until June of the following year. The founders were uncertain about creating a federal post office because in the years leading up to the Revolution, the British post office had been used to spy on them. Loyalist postmasters in America and postal officials in England regularly opened the mail and reported on its contents. In other words, they functioned as spies. And so the founders disagreed on whether there should be a standing postal establishment in the new nation that they were setting up, and they debated the question for nearly 20 years. In the beginning, the post office was a rather small operation. It operated very differently from what we're used to now, with basically a post office in every town serving every community. It was largely along the eastern seaboard, from Maine to Georgia, and there were only about five or six dozen post offices in the entire country,
4: and mail was only carried from post office to post office. No postman came to your house with letters. You had to go to a post office to both send and pick up your mail. You had to just periodically go and inquire whether there was any mail for you. And if your mail was sitting there, uncalled for some time, the postmaster would actually advertise in the local newspaper, sometimes very long lists of people who had letters waiting for them. Letters were not paid for when they were mailed. The recipient paid for the letter. And so, because there was no home delivery, and because the system relied on the individual to come in and look for a letter, or respond to an advertisement that there was a letter waiting for them at the post office, a fairly large percentage of the mail went undelivered, and therefore unpaid. So the post office department transported a lot of mail that it never got paid for. The Postal Act of 1792 comes about because the question of whether or not to have a permanent post office couldn't really be kicked down the road any further. The Constitution of 1789 had authorized the Congress to establish a post office, and the new Washington administration was in favor of it. One of the main reasons was, quite simply, the fact that the federal government needed money. The Constitution provided very few mechanisms by which the federal government could raise money. Really, there were only customs and excise duties and postage rates. Income tax doesn't come until much, much later. There are heavy debts left over from the Revolutionary War. The new Secretary of the Treasury, Alexander Hamilton, has a very aggressive plan for paying off that debt to establish the United States National Credit. And a big factor in that is the excess revenue that's expected to come in from postage rates. Articles and pamphlets of the time regularly referred to postage rates as a tax. They considered it a tax. And any misgivings the founders had about how the post office might be misused were ultimately overcome by the fact that the government needed money badly. The post office department, as it was set up in 1792, had a dual nature. It was expected to make money for the federal government, to turn a profit that would help retire the Revolutionary War debts, and certainly not to cost the government anything. That's a goal which it sometimes achieved and sometimes didn't, but the expectation was there. But then it was also expected to operate like a public service, to contribute to the good of the nation, to educate the population through the circulation of literature and news. Both of these expectations were present from the very beginning. At different times, one or the other of them is pushed to the fore or emphasized by the party in political power, but the other half of the equation never goes away. In the late 18th and early 19th century, the bulk of the mail carried by the post office was not letters or birthday cards from grandma. The bulk of the mail consisted of newspapers. Right in the postal law of 1792, there's a carve-out for newspaper publishers. Very low postage rates are set for the carriage of newspapers, and that continued for well over 100 years, right through the 19th century. And the reason for this was the idea that the post office should be a public service. What that meant in the early republic was that it should facilitate the spread of news. So publishers were allowed to send their newspapers to each other for free so that articles could circulate and be picked up and republished all over the country. The idea of a virtuous citizenry was accepted at the time, which meant in part that citizens, in order to participate in government and society, needed to be informed. The post office was the most efficient way that pamphlets, newspapers, political tracts and opinions could be exchanged all over the country.
0: And what an interesting story. When we come back, more of how the post office came to be here on Our American Stories. 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
6: Cloudy skies across the region tonight with a continuing chance of showers and thunderstorms. The heaviest rain will stretch from eastern and central Nebraska down through north-central Kansas into central parts of the state, and then back to the southwest across southwest Kansas into northwestern Oklahoma and the Panhandle. Rainfall amounts of a quarter to a half an inch possible across that area, while lighter totals will be likely east and west of that line. Far southeastern Kansas and eastern Oklahoma should stay dry through the night, although skies will be cloudy. We'll see temperatures falling back into the low 50s over western Nebraska, upper 50s and low 60s across central and eastern Nebraska and most of Kansas, with some slightly warmer temperatures, mid to upper 60s for south central and southeastern Kansas, extending down into central and eastern parts of Oklahoma as well. On Friday, we'll see mainly cloudy skies across most of the region and a continuing chance of at least isolated shower and thunderstorm activity. It will be a little more spotty. High temperatures in the 60s across central and eastern Nebraska, 70s and 80s for the rest of the region.

0: And we return to Our American Stories and to the story of the United States Postal Service and how it all got started. Here's Daniel Piazza with more, picking up with how the Postal Service helped enable the expansion of just about every transportation network throughout our country.
1: In the 19th century, the new country is expanding rapidly westward, expanding not only the number of post offices, but the network of post roads. By the 1840s, of course, they've got to figure out the logistics of getting mail across the continent into California. This brings some controversy because most of this is done through postal contracts, and there can be a lot of politics involved in government contracting. There's debate in the 1790s over, believe it or not, whether stagecoach companies should be used to carry the mail. Not because anybody objected to stagecoaches, but because, you know, who's going to get these contracts and who's going to control who gets these contracts? Eventually, the stagecoach lines do get contracts, and those subsidies help to develop the road network. This repeats itself over and over again. In the 1830s and 40s, the post office becomes an early adopter of railroads and steamships to carry the mail. And those postal subsidies from contracts incentivized the rail and shipping lines to expand, to add new trackage and new routes. Postal contracts are a predictable, steady source of revenue for transportation companies that allows them to set a kind of baseline on which they can expand their networks. The same thing happens in the early 20th century with civil aviation after the First World War. The first airlines are forming in the late 19-teens and 20s. The first regular airmail routes in the United States were between Washington and New York. A couple of years later, the route included Boston. And within the space of 10 years, the airmail network made it all the way across the continent. And then passengers and cargo followed in the wake of the mail. So really, postal subsidies have enabled the expansion of just about every important transportation network in the country since the 18th century. Before the postage stamp was introduced, postage rates in the United States had become very complicated. Rates were based on a tangle of factors that resembled algebraic equations, including the number of sheets of paper that were in your letter, whether it had enclosures, how far the letter was traveling, and so on. It was a headache both for users of the postal system and for postal clerks who have a very elaborate tiered system of rates that they have to apply to each letter individually. Postage rates of 40 cents, 50 cents, or more on a letter were not uncommon, and that's a lot of money in the 1830s and 40s. This leads to pressure for postal reform. People are reforming all sorts of things. The first women's rights movements, abolitionism, temperance laws, and the like. And although it's all but forgotten today, one of the biggest reform movements of all was the postal reform movement, led by people who felt that simplifying the postage rates and giving people more equal access to postal service would also help all of the other reform movements that were underway to flourish. Feminist literature, abolitionist tracts, notices of temperance meetings could circulate more easily and cheaply. So, in a sense, postal reform is the meta-reform that makes a number of other movements possible. Postage stamps were invented in 1840 in Great Britain. It was a one-penny stamp that's known to collectors everywhere as the Penny Black, because it was printed in black ink and shows the profile of Queen Victoria. The first U.S. postage stamps were issued in 1847. The introduction of the postage stamp, apart from being a cultural phenomenon that includes the artistry and imagery of stamps and the whole field of stamp collecting, it represents a complete change in the postal business model. Until the 1840s, most letters were carried through the postal system unpaid. Most letters were paid for when they were picked up at the post office. Some people actually went and sorted through their mail and decided which letters they wanted to take and pay for and which letters they were going to leave. A high percentage of letters became what are known as dead letters and were destroyed, undelivered, and unpaid for. The idea of postage stamps is to simplify the whole system by requiring that letters be prepaid before they enter the system. This allowed the postage rates to be drastically reduced and led to an explosion in the number of letters carried by the post office. And you can buy these little things called postage stamps, which have stored value. They're like IOUs or coupons you buy from the post office and redeem it at any time. The idea of a postal savings or banking system actually began overseas and was adopted by the United States rather late. The United States started postal savings in 1911. This is the high tide of unrestricted immigration to the United States. You've got millions of immigrants coming into the United States. Many of them do not have bank accounts. They do not have a lot of money, and banks are very much for the wealthy in this period. And so the idea is that the Postal Service could provide a sort of parallel banking system for small depositors. And actually, postage stamps come into play here too, because postal savings stamps are issued so that users can save small sums, pennies, nickels, quarters, in the form of a savings stamp that can then be saved up to make larger deposits or even to buy government savings bonds. There were a number of crises in the post office department in the 1960s related to wages, understaffing, and poor working conditions in some post offices, especially in large cities. Added to this, the volume of mail was steadily increasing. This resulted in a number of strikes in various places, primarily in New York and Chicago. But there were smaller strikes and work stoppages, slowdowns, and other sorts of industrial action in other places as well. And then there were other places where the mail system simply stopped functioning. The National Guard was called in to sort and deliver the mail in many places, and the mail was being rerouted from cities experiencing strikes to smaller post offices. So the need to reform the post office department, which really had not at that point undergone any major changes since the Great Reform of the 1840s, 120 years in the past at that point, the need became pretty evident. What ends up happening is the Postal Reorganization Act, and the old post office department is actually abolished, replaced with a new United States Postal Service, which comes into existence on July 1st, 1971. This is the creation of the organization that we have now, a quasi-independent government corporation, basically wholly owned by the federal government, but not receiving any appropriations and empowered to some extent to make its own business decisions about how it's going to run its organization and manage its operations. I think that the post office is still a major facet of American life for a few reasons. One is that it has continually adapted to change and consumers' needs. Sometimes it was in the lead, sometimes it lagged a little behind, but it always evolved. And in some ways, our needs haven't changed since the 1790s. We have certain human needs for communication, for exchange of information and ideas, for exchange of business correspondence and packages. The Postal Service still fulfills these needs for the most people at the lowest price. It has lots of competitors, particularly in the package business, but nearly all of them have lots of places they can't or won't deliver to because it's not cost-effective. The Postal Service has to deliver to everybody. And that universality represents a lot of what the post office offers that private competitors don't.
0: And a terrific job on the production and storytelling by our own Madison Derricott. And a special thanks to Daniel Piazza of the Smithsonian National Postal Museum. And we learned that a lot hasn't changed in America about some of the early debates. Some were skeptical about forming a national postal service for the usual reasons. The British should use it as a spying mechanism. Too much centralization of power. But yet how to get stuff from A to B. And in the end, the Continental Congress and the Constitution, well, the Constitution itself authorizes the formation of the Postal Service, and George Washington wanted it because in the end, they needed a way to make money. The story of how the U.S. Postal Service came to be here on Our American Stories.
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0: is Our American Stories. And up next, a story from one of our regular contributors, who also happens to be a lawyer, Bill Bright. Some people don't have the highest view of lawyers. Well, lots of people don't. But not every lawyer is an ambulance chaser. Let's listen to Bill Bright.
1: I understand I'm the only active practicing lawyer in rural Antrim, New Hampshire. That may make me the best lawyer in a one-lawyer town. I was writing one Saturday morning when a neighbor telephoned with a problem. Her 17-year-old daughter had received a speeding ticket a little after 3 p.m. on December 4th, 2017. She'd been driving a friend to a medical appointment in Concord, New Hampshire. She was more concerned for her passenger than the speed limit. She didn't notice the speed limit had dropped from 65 to 50. She was barreling along at 75 anyway. She was stopped in Henniker, a small town on Route 202, the main road between Antrim and Concord. The traffic stop was just bad luck. An acquaintance that lives in my town is a self-confessed leadfoot. Antrim's constabulary had stopped him twice during the last 2 years. Each time he was cautioned to slow down and sent on his way without a ticket. The Henniker police apparently exercised their discretion differently. She paid the fine. There were two things she didn't know about New Hampshire traffic law, which I too didn't know until it became my business to know. First, paying the fine is an admission of guilt. Game over. Second, drivers under the age of 20 who plead guilty to a traffic violation risk a 20-day suspension of their licenses. The daughter had received a notice of hearing from the New Hampshire Department of Safety's Bureau of Hearings. Her parents sent me a PDF of the notice. Email and PDF images are good things. And I began reviewing the relevant statutes and the Bureau's rules of procedure. If she defaulted, didn't show up, her license would be suspended for 20 days. If she appeared, she could present evidence in mitigation of penalty. The notice of hearing and the legal materials agreed that a respondent may make a plea in mitigation of penalty, in her case, by presenting evidence of an otherwise spotless driving record and the effects of a suspension on her education and employment. Her parents emailed me more documents. Their daughter's in her senior year of high school with a 3.5 index and an internship she's working for college credit. She's been accepted to 6 colleges in New Hampshire and Massachusetts and has applications out to as many more outside the Granite State. She drives to school and the internship. She also drives to out-state colleges for interviews as part of the application process. All these things are important, both now and in her future. Parents emailed me more documents. Their daughter's in her senior year of high school with a 3.5 index and an internship she's working for college credit. She's been accepted to 6 colleges in New Hampshire and Massachusetts and has applications out to as many more outside the Granite State. She drives to school and the internship. She also drives to out-state colleges for

New area of law is part of the lawyer's trade. I'd spent 8 years prosecuting employee disciplinary cases before administrative law judges. I'd presided over a couple of dozen proceedings as a hearing officer. I've represented hundreds of clients at bankruptcy hearings. This kind of work wasn't wholly unfamiliar. But a few years had gone by since my last trial, and I'd never been counsel for the defense. I was retained on Saturday. The hearing was on Wednesday. Time to work. Preparation is everything at a trial. On Sunday after Mass, I drove through Henniker along Route 202 from border to border to see whether any of the signage was defective. It wasn't. Still, the lawyer should always go to the scene of the incident to see for himself. I was finishing my draft direct examination when Mr. Boo entered the room. More formally known as Bolingbroke, our shy, gentle, and affectionate feral tabby began weaving about my ankles and mewing when he thought I wasn't paying him enough attention. I had work to do. I walked from my office. Mr. Boo followed. Once far enough down the hall, I doubled back and closed the door. My client's parents would pay me not to pay attention to Mr. Boo for a few days. Their fee will keep me in whiskey and cigars, and cat food, too. My client initially wanted to default. But on learning I'd done some work, she asked her father to bring her to my office so we might talk about it. I told her that, though her parents were paying my fee, she was my client, not them. I'd execute her instructions. I'd an ethical duty to do that. I couldn't guarantee success. If she didn't want to defend the case, I'd do everything I could to expedite the suspension and return of her license. We talked for a bit about her hopes and dreams of majoring in art and becoming a painter and sculptor. Then we went through my draft direct examination. I explained my reasons for asking each question, elicited her answers, and suggested appropriate and truthful responses. James Fenimore Cooper called this practice horseshedding the witness. The phrase stemmed from the observation of attorneys who rehearsed their witnesses in carriage sheds near the courthouse in White Plains, New York. Any resemblance to an excremental phrase was probably intentional. To me, this is legitimate witness preparation. The best client is one empowered with an understanding of the process. They become more comfortable despite a stressful situation once they understand how best to testify truthfully before they take the stand. We knew she'd already pled guilty to speeding by paying the ticket. Her arguments in mitigation of penalty were strong. Great grades, a job, and acceptances to good colleges. At the end of the conversation, I asked her to talk about this with her father, left the room, gave them 5 minutes, and returned to find that she'd changed her mind. She wanted to fight, though understanding she might lose. Until then, I hadn't expressed an opinion on whether to fight. That had to be her decision without pressure from me. Now I told her that she'd made the correct decision. Better to fight than just rule over. I quoted Pascal, "God does not require us to succeed. He requires us to try." On Wednesday morning, I drove to my client's house, and her parents drove us to the Bureau of Hearings in Concord. We went over the questions again. She admitted nervousness, but felt less nervous than before. We were second on the calendar. The hearing examiner was a pleasant, good-looking man of about 35. He was warm and friendly without being familiar. He started on time at 9 a.m. and explained the process in clear, simple terms. He conducted the first hearing. Then he called my client's case. We went up to counsel's table. I began my direct examination. She explained why she was driving to Concord, taking a friend to a doctor. I introduced a copy of the traffic summons into evidence and moved to dismiss the state's case because of a flaw on the ticket's face. The examiner was interested by my argument, but denied the motion. I then brought in her transcript and asked about her extracurriculars. Her answers made clear that a suspension would interfere with her education and extracurriculars and affect her parents, who would then have to transport her to and from school. We're in rural New Hampshire. Our regional high school is about 20 miles away by car. There's no public transportation unless one counts a shabby school bus with some rowdy, unpleasant student riders. I was about to bring in the evidence of her internship, no money but college credit, when the examiner smiled. He waved his hand warmly, saying, "I've heard enough.

0: Don't keep talking when you've won. I shut my mouth. Over-preparing is better. The hearing examiner didn't suspend the license or levy another fine. He gave her a year's probation without another hearing. The client and her parents are happy. Now I get to send them the bill.
1: And you've been listening to Bill Bryke tell, well, a nice lawyer story. Not an unpleasant one, but a really nice one. And by the way, we all hate lawyers until, of course, we need one. That we love them and hate them. And if you're a lawyer listening, well, I'm an ex-lawyer. Well, I never actually practiced, but I went to law school. So many of my friends are and live with this their whole lives, this duality of people loving and hating you. The story of Bill Bryke defending a young girl in his hometown, teaching her to fight, and a judge giving the greatest lesson of all. When you've won, shut up. Bill Bryke's story here on Our American Story.
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1: And we continue with Our American Stories. A blood clot was the cause of death for Rocky Soul Man Johnson, the WWE Professional Wrestling Hall of Famer and father of Hollywood actor Dwayne The Rock Johnson. Johnson died at the Florida home his son bought for him. He was 75. Rocky began wrestling at the age of 16 and retired in 1991, but he went on to train his son to become a wrestler. Here's Dwayne The Rock Johnson paying tribute to his father.
3: I wish I had one more shot, you know, just to say goodbye, say I love you, say thank you, respect you, but, you know, I have a feeling he's watching, he's listening. I know my dad will be saying, kayfabe the tears. You know, you try and you think about, well, what am I going to write? And this is, you know, you don't know what to write for a eulogy. It's your dad. You don't expect it. As you guys know, he went very quick. I was on my way to work the other day on January 15th, and I was just pulling into work, and we were shooting that day, and it was the very first day of production. And then I get a call from my wife, Lauren, who said, you know, hey, I just spoke to Cora. It seems like something's going on with your dad. And Lauren was with our

0: She was with our babies. She was with my mom. And she said, you know, I really can't talk. She goes, I think you should call Cora, though. So, of course, I called Cora. Cora, you know, she broke the news to me. And right when she broke the news, I was literally just pulling in. I'm looking at the whole crew, hundreds of guys and women milling around and carrying equipment and waving at me in the truck and waving back. And it all got really foggy, and it seemed like it was just a big dream. And you know how you have those moments and you try and shake yourself out of it, and you're like, no, it's not a dream. My dad's gone. And in that moment, I just thought, well, what do I need to do? What's the next thing that I need to do? And I heard a voice say, well, hey, the show must go on. And that was my dad. That was my old man who told me that. You know, this idea about the show must go on, it just reminded me of, you know, what my dad was and what he represented to our business and to our wrestling business, and something that, you know, we're all very proud of, because many of us are in this wrestling business, and it is in your blood, and once it's in your blood, it never goes away. The phrase of Trailblazer is connected to my dad's name. My dad, Rocky Johnson, Trailblazer, never been done. When you do things that have never been done, but impactful things, and things that actually move the needle in an industry, and he did that. And for my dad, when he broke into the business in the mid-60s and throughout the late 60s and into the 70s in the United States, where racial tension and divide was very strong, and in the 60s and the 70s, you have a black man coming in. It's an all-white audience.
1: There he is. Good-looking dude, wouldn't you say?
0: And all these small little towns that eventually I would go on to wrestle in, but at that time changed the audience behavior and actually had them cheer for this black man.
2: A man that has been a top star all over the United States for the past decade, introducing Rocky Johnson.
3: Look at this Rocky Johnson. Oh. Is he exciting or is he?
0: And not when he was wrestling against other black men, because he was usually the only black guy in the territory. He was wrestling against other white wrestlers. And I thought that was really unique, and I thought that was really powerful, and I thought that it deserved to be said. And that's what this man did. You know, we celebrated and we gave honor to Dr. Martin Luther King yesterday. And I woke up this morning and my heart, of course, is heavy. But there was a lightness to it that I thought, wow, you know, it's very appropriate because, you know, my dad fought for racial equality at a time where it was needed.
4: We are the first black tag team champions of the world ever.
0: I thought Dr. Martin Luther King would be very proud of my dad. When you think of my dad's name, you think hard work. You think barrier breaking. You think, you know, the being the hardest worker in the room, always working out. Taught me how to work out when I was at a very young age. Hard work, discipline, those are things and tenets that are synonymous with my dad's name. What's amazing to me now, after a day like today, after we come here and we give our respects and our love, he's galvanized. He's responsible for galvanizing families now, and families coming together just a bit closer because, you know, through processes like this, and we all go through this. We've all lost loved ones, but guaranteed when we walk out of these doors, we're going to hold each other a bit tighter. We're going to hug each other a bit harder. We're going to kiss each other. We're going to say, I love you. And we're going to be a little bit more present. And I think that's the beautiful irony about my dad and all the things that his name is synonymous with all over the years. Now his name is synonymous with the power of love and bringing people together. It's very appropriate for the soul man. I wish your soul at rest and at ease. There's no more pain, no more regret. I'm sorry, just give me a second. Thank you for bearing with me. Just give me a second. I'm so happy he had friends, a place like this that he could come to. And all of you who have been in his life, and all of you have said really wonderful things, all the messages that you've sent me. He would be very happy at this. It would make his heart full. This isn't goodbye. This is just, I'll see you down the road. We'll see you down the road. I thank you guys so much for your time and your love. I love you all. I thank you. We love you all. My family. Thank you guys very much. And I'll see you down the road, so man.
5: Father and son rocking the house here, ladies and gentlemen, at WrestleMania.
6: You carry the family name. You carry your grandfather's name. You carry my name. And I sat in that crowd and I watched you and I was so proud.
7: My dad was a hero to me. He was larger than life. Legendary matches I witnessed as a kid. He was able to cross all lines and become one of the most dynamic and formidable performers of his time.
8: It is my great honor to welcome, congratulate, and induct into the 2008 WWE Hall of Fame my dad, Rocky Johnson.
9: I would also like to thank my beautiful daughter, Wanda, my son, Curtis, and for Dwayne, for everything you've done for me. You made me proud by continuing our family wrestling legacy, by continuing our family wrestling. I know in the beginning I resisted you from entering the business because I knew it was extremely difficult. And I only agreed to train you on one condition, that I would not go easy on you. And let me tell you, I didn't. I will tell you, Malo Sully, I will tell you a story that's not on the script. He got sassy with me one time. It was about a mile and a half from home, and he wanted sympathy, and it was pouring down rain, and I said, if you want sympathy, go home to your mother and get it. He said, that's exactly where I'm going. He took his bag and he left. But I will say this from the bottom of my heart, and I love him very much. He's my son, and he always will be, and I'm very proud of him. I would like to be remembered for helping pave the road for other black athletes, but I'd also like to remember for paving the road for all athletes, no matter race, color, or creed. Thank you. And may God bless each and every one of you. Thank you.
10: And a terrific job on the production, editing, and storytelling by our own Greg Hengler. And you are listening to Dwayne The Rock Johnson eulogize his father, Rocky Soul Man Johnson. In the end there, you were listening to Rocky Soul Man Johnson himself. A father and son love affair. It's not a dream. The Rock said, Dad's gone. I heard a voice, though. The show must go on. My dad taught me that. He fought for racial equality, breaking barriers, hard work and discipline. Always working out, always working hard. That's what my dad taught me. His name is associated, though, in the end, with the power of love and bringing people together. He would be very happy with this. It would make his heart full. And he closed with those words, I'll see you down the road, Soul Man. Dwayne The Rock Johnson's eulogy to his father, here on Our American Stories.
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13: The Public News Service Thursday afternoon update. I'm Mike Clifford. Trump's White House press ban met an abrupt end today, saying his ban on the three media outlets was likely unconstitutional. A federal judge ordered Trump on Thursday to restore White House access for journalists from CNN, MS Now, and Politico for the next 14 days while the case proceeds. U.S. District Judge Tim Kelly noted the record lacks factual support for defendants' contention that the revocation of plaintiffs' hard passes will in fact protect national security or the national national security will be endangered if the court orders their passes reinstated while litigation proceeds. Meantime, commercial fishing may soon be allowed in the Papahanaumokuakea Marine National Monument in Hawaii. Our Suzanne Potter has the story.
14: The Western Pacific Regional Fishery Management Council just voted to work with the National Marine Fisheries Service to develop an experimental fishing permit for the monument. Lindsay Gardner with the National Wildlife Federation says the council should keep existing protections in place.
15: We don't believe that it's necessary or appropriate for commercial fishing to be done in previously protected sensitive marine areas. It's simply not worth the risk of what we stand to lose.
14: The changes come in response to President Donald Trump's executive orders on restoring American commercial fishing and seafood competitiveness, which assert that the monument protections stifle economic opportunity and put American seafood at a price disadvantage.
13: And at a recent rally, President Trump joked that North Carolina needs to